0: so horrible to look at, and I'm kind of upset all day long. I can't believe what I'm watching in front of my eyes. And if you try to defend yourself, you're arrested while you're bleeding to death in the street, like that British boy did last week. I'm sorry, I forgot his name. Stealing the vote in America, right in front of our eyes, Los Angeles stolen by the scum of the earth. Nakedly laughing at us as they stole the vote in Los Angeles. The scum of the earth. Meanwhile, Carmelo Anthony, a prized teen, was found guilty. And his cohorts went wild in the streets saying it was racism. He cut the throat of the guy he had a fight with, pulled out a knife and killed him. The boy died in his twin's arm. So Carmelo Anthony was found guilty. And, of course, the usual suspects, the ACLU, the Bleeding Heart Liberals, the black agitators, called it racism because Carmelo Anthony, the teen, was found guilty. I said, what can I do to awaken maybe a few people to what Henry Nowak, thank you, beautiful white kid coming home from a night out with his friends attacked by a Sikh, which is odd. I always thought the Sikhs were the good ones. I had no idea. They were also part of the same cult. I had no idea. The ones with the carry the daggers. I never met a Sikh. I had a problem with them in my life. But apparently we're getting the worst of the worst in the West. Apparently England is getting the dregs of humanity. So I said, well, what can I do for those people who know me and those who don't know me? Well, back in 2005, I wrote a book called Liberalism is a Mental Disorder. And in it, there was a chapter entitled Unmasking Islamofascism. If you think I'm new to this rodeo, John Europe hit the dirt face down. Hands twisted and bound behind his back. Towering over him, a robed hooded man barked orders in a foreign tongue. Salty droplets of sweat fell from his executioner's coarse beard, stinging John's face as his head was yanked skyward. John caught sight of the sun as the scimitar whistled toward his pale, outstretched neck. Less than a few seconds remained before the cold, hardened steel severed John's racing heart from his head. He strained but could not remember the name of his father's God. In a flash of memory, all he could think of was a line from Charles Dickens' A Tale of Two Cities. As a child, John had smuggled the contraband tome from a smoldering burn pile in front of his public school. Even now, he clung to the forbidden words, quote, "It is a far, far better rest that I go to than I have ever known," unquote. A sudden shriek of praises to Allah by his executioner squelched the memory. For a pitiful moment, John screamed for mercy. His agonizing appeal for grace competed with the barbaric praises of his captor, creating an unholy cacophony of sound. With the force of a lightning bolt, the blade crashed against his flesh. The hot steel found its mark. John's final wail lingered in the air as his lifeless form collapsed earthward. His wife, Jane Europe, fought back a flood of tears as the hooded barbarian dangled John's bloodied head high above the cheering mob. And while deeply distressed by her husband's execution at the hand of the new Islamic purity squad, she knew she must remain silent or suffer the same fate. Even now, the Islamists ruling her continent were trying to convince her they were not that bad. The mullahs, after all, were gracious enough to permit her to collect her husband's head and torso and to bury them in a cemetery without crosses. Then I wrote this, "Welcome to the United Islamic State of Europe, year 2075. Paranoid delusions," I asked. "Guess again if you dare to face the savage truth." You see, radical Islam isn't a religion as much as it is a political movement with global aspirations. Now, this was written 20 years ago. Many of you think that this is just something new that you read about online, but I wrote it 21 years ago. Radical Islam isn't a religion as much as it is a political movement with global aspirations. Its leadership masquerades in holy robes while carrying the Quran in one hand and an AK in the other. Their goal, to convert you or kill you. That's all. Nothing short of total victory will do. And with one-fifth of the Earth's population subscribing to Islam. The radical fringe is working overtime to infiltrate the rest, break our will, and drag the world back to the 13th century. Forget what you've been told by the enlightened ones on the left, that Islam is a religion of peace. It's all garbage. What the libs really mean is that Islam is a religion of pieces. I wrote that in 05. Since the extremist followers of Muhammad maim, behead, and destroy all who refuse to bend the knee to Allah. Don't take my word for it. Read the Quran for yourself. He is a real sapphire of a religious proverb. Quote, I will cast terror into the hearts of those who disbelieve. Therefore, strike off their heads and strike off every fingertip of them. Quran 8:12. How do you like that one? Does the name Nicholas Berg come to mind? How about Daniel Pearl, Paul Johnson, Kim Sun Tu, Eugene Armstrong, Raja Azad, Sajjad Naeem? Decapitated every last one of them. This was back in 2005. These Islamic headcutters in headscarves are so warped, they consider beheadings nothing more than a Kodak moment to share with friends, followers, and foes alike. They get their video camera rolling, read some rambling message of how radical Islam should rule the world. Then these insects saw off the heads of their victims with short knives. Why? Let's let Muhammad feel that one. Quote, so when you meet in battle those who disbelieve, then smite their necks until when you have overcome them. And as for those who are slain in the way of Allah, he will by no means allow their deeds to perish. Quran 47:4. In other words, beheadings are just part of the Islamic outreach program. They go hand in knife with following the will of Allah and the spread of radical Islam. Nothing more. And the liberals want us to believe this is just a religious preference, something we in the West should try to understand. Well, I can stop right there because I think I made my main point. Just wake up and smell the dirty bombs before it's too late. The throat slitters are clawing at the gate. And radical Islam isn't a religion as much as it is a political movement with global aspirations and their goal to convert you or kill you. I'm going to end with something I tweeted because many of us are confused by what's going on in the world on the in the Middle East. It finally came to me, which I've kind of known and not go back and forth on it. But here is what I wrote, and I'll leave you to think about it. This is on my X account, Facebook and Instagram. Israel is on the front lines against the Islamist crusaders, yet is blamed for fighting them and winning. This is the outcome of superior public relations by the Islamists and their fellow travelers and suicidal entropy on the part of the West. That's a very important phrase, suicidal entropy on the part of the West. And then I added this. Comments will be blocked owing to the millions of paid Islamist sympathizers online. That would include the four horsemen of the apocalypse right here in America, who many of you worship. Have a nice, bad day. You deserve it. All right. It was a horrible story, but when we come back, we're going to switch gears to something positive. We're going to talk about longevity with a longevity expert, Dr. Michael Hall, right here on the Savage Nation. You're not going to want to miss it.
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1: Welcome back to the Savage Nation. We have with us Dr. Michael Hall, an expert in longevity and author of Infinite Youth and founder of the Hall Longevity Clinic in Miami Beach. Dr. Hall, listen, many people are putting out books about the secret to long life and longevity. I'm going to say it right up front. What makes your book and your views unique?
2: I had a 104-year-old grandmother that...
1: How old?
2: 104. She died of COVID. My grandmother, Helen, and I was very close with her. And I saw her throughout her life being very proactive with her diet, her activities, how she was very positive. She took very good care of herself, and she ended up developing dementia. And I was with her the entire way. Mm. And that transformed me because I wanted to know why this woman, who I did her blood test, by the way, when she was 103, and she had a growth hormone level that was better than most 50-year-olds. Her hormones were still intact. Her skin was fantastic. Her brain just had failed her. And this stimulated in me, what can we do to preserve the best functioning version of ourselves without trying to necessarily expect immortality? That was the key.
1: So look, I have been obsessed with longevity my whole life. As you probably know, my father died young, grandfather died young, and I used to hang on to the hope of heart disease, by the way, heart attack. So I used to say, okay, what can I do to modify the genetic inheritance that I have, which is terrible for coronary? So I went into nutrition for that reason, to save myself. I can't say that I've been... I have to say I've been very successful since I'm older than any of them. The only way you can come to some conclusions about health and disease, as I see it, is through population studies, which is why I went into epidemiology, meaning you got to look at whole populations, look at the long-lived populations, and try to come up with some commonalities in the long-lived populations, and then dial down into those to see what's in there. Do you agree with that, basically, as a macro concept?
2: Absolutely. Absolutely.
1: So then you drill down into the long-lived people, right?
2: I have.
1: And you have discovered some markers of disease and longevity, correct? Disease and health.
2: You could say that there are variables. There's stochastical and determinant variables, and that leads me to the aging funnel. And that is truly the most important thing that you could take away from this discussion.
1: Which is what?
2: That if you conceptualize, let's just say a funnel, you could even say a tornado. And at the very top of that funnel, the variables that come in, we're talking about things you can control and things you can't.
1: Okay.
2: Right? Your genetics, and there's the epigenetics.
1: Well, you can't control genetics, right?
2: Well, not technically yet, but we're getting there, right, with CRISPR-Cas9 and other gene editing things. But
1: the general person listening to this podcast cannot modify their genetic inheritance.
2: That's true, but we can control aspects that have some connectivity to it. Now, for instance, the epigenetic component, which you mentioned it because of your family history, you went into nutrition. Nutrition is very important.
1: So Donald Trump eats a garbage diet.
2: He eats a
1: He's
2: garbage
1: 80,
2: diet.
1: 80 years old. He's got more energy than most 20-year-olds. And people say, how does he do it? And if genetics. if people start eating the way he does, they're not going to make it to 80. I can guarantee you that in a population study, they will not make it to 80.
2: You look at him from the outside, but what do we know about him on the inside?
1: I don't know anything about him on the inside. I ate hot dogs with him on Air Force One, and I normally never eat hot dogs. But if the president of the United States picks up a tray and offers you a hot dog, who would say no? So
2: it's an awful
1: then he asked
2: camera
1: me, do you
2: use.
1: Want? Then he said to me, do you want mustard or ketchup? So I said, okay, I don't like sugar. I said, I'll take the mustard.
2: Uh-huh.
1: But he eats terribly, just junk.
2: He's
1: Diet
2: an outlier.
1: Coke.
2: He's an outlier, you know.
1: Yeah, outlier, exactly, yeah. Nutritional rogue.
2: Yeah.
1: But what did the average person, we have all sorts of fad diets out there, and I fought with people, argued with people all the time online who do not understand epidemiology. So they follow fad diets thinking they're going to live forever. And I say, it won't work for you. Like the carnivore diet to me is a nightmarish mistake for the average person, because we're not designed to eat pounds of meat every day.
2: Correct.
1: We're not lions. Okay, we have to take a break. We'll have more with Dr. Michael Hull when I return right here on the Savage Nation.
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1: B1.
2: You look at long-lived populations in the Mediterranean. They were not eating the farm animals they had for their dairy. They didn't kill them every night and have a feast.
3: No. And they didn't package or process their food either.
2: Yeah, very big deal. Packaging and processing, no question about the additive.
3: I tell my patients, never eat out of a bag or a box.
2: Interesting.
3: Okay.
2: So you just said something that I find, you know, from my point of view, I agree 100%, which is I still think by what I have read, what I have studied, what I've tried to practice for a long time, but I sometimes go off the diet. I can't help myself because I remember when I was in grad school, I once challenged one of my professors and she said, it's not the individual meal that you should worry about. Meaning if you occasionally will eat a Big Mac, you're not going to die from it. She said, it's what you do on a regular basis.
3: There you go.
2: Right?
3: 100%.
2: So if people want to once in a while, you know, indulge in fast food, they're not going to drop dead from it. On the other hand, that can't become the norm because you will drop dead from it.
3: Well, you know, there's a cumulative risk. And if you look at statistics, that bears out, you know, if you have a hot dog or you have a beer once in a while, you know, obviously those things are not super healthy, but, you know, it has minimal impact. You continue to do that on a regular basis. It has huge impact.
2: I want to talk about with you the activity level, physical, because I've modified it as I've gotten older. I myself, again, I don't know your opinion on this. I think severe physical activity is harmful to the older body.
3: I do, too. I do.
2: You do, too? I don't really know. I mean, I just threw it out there because I don't think.
3: Well, I would tell you that at any age, severe physical activity destroys the body. And I've seen runners, young women runners, run so hard that they cause urinary incontinence because they basically shred their bladder.
2: You mean by bouncing?
3: 100%. Yeah. By bouncing, by the trauma of the feet and the hips against the concrete.
2: I bicycle every day, a very mild flat bicycling for a certain period of time.
3: Swimming.
2: I have a pool and I have started again. I feel so good. If I even swim for 5 minutes in that pool slowly, my whole body feels better. Tell us about GI mapping. I know that you're a big believer in GI mapping. What is that?
3: Well, the GI map is a test, and it is basically a stool test that looks at the microbiome of the gut. So it does a full deep dive into what's living in the gut. The gut has hundreds of thousands of different organisms that obviously inhabit it. So we look at the main pathogens. We look at things that are very pathologic, protozoa, yeast, worms. So we do that. And then we also look at the gut health from a immune perspective. So we look at calprotectin, glucuronidase, and secretory IgA. So that gives us a map, you know, compass is sort of how healthy you are with your gut. And then we can tailor probiotics or antibiotics or whatever we need to kind of fix the problem.
2: Thank you very much, Michael Hall. What a great conversation we've had. I hope people have enjoyed your book about the secret to longevity. And I'm going to mention it again because it's important they know where they can get it on Amazon. It's called Infinite Youth, Solving the Aging Equation, available through Amazon in hardcover, paperback, and digital. And you say aging is inevitable, decline is negotiable. I wish you the greatest of success in your wonderful work.
3: Thank you, my friend.
2: And I hope to meet you the next time I am visiting the region.
3: I would love to.
2: I know. Michael Hall, thank you very much for being with us today on The Savage Nation.
3: Thank you.
4: Leftists crash America's pool party. Democrats would vote for the devil himself if they thought he could win. And Kamala's word salad bar is still open for business. another edition of Rob Carson's One in the World. First full week of summer edition. Do you like my tan? Yeah, I don't really tan. The awful intellectual toddlers of the Democrat Party have been throwing a tantrum about Trump for about a decade. I don't know if you've noticed it. They burned their way across the country in 2020. Now they're crashing America's pool party. At least five leftists have been arrested vandalizing the reflecting pool between the Lincoln Memorial and the Washington Monument after Trump's pool renovation. Stay classy, Democrats.
1: This is the Democrat Party. Pro-algae protest on the Lincoln Memorial.
4: If Carl Higbee were a lifeguard in my pool, I would not misbehave.
1: Why? Because they hate Trump and they want his renovations of the reflecting pool to fail. So much so that they have people vandalizing it. So
4: far, yeah, they're like a bunch of adult children.
1: Six people, as of this afternoon, have been arrested, and five people issued citations for some form of vandalism and or...
4: Well, thank God that peeing in the pool wasn't vandalism, because I would have been arrested in fourth grade.
1: Just call it unruly action.
4: I never did that. No, I didn't.
1: It's regarding the monument. Trump's ready to bring the receipts, too.
5: I can't help it if somebody goes in with a knife and starts hacking it up. And we also have pictures of it. You know, we have.
6: Can you
5: pictures.
6: Release the photos?
5: Yeah, at the right time, you'll see it. You'll see it in court.
4: Now, despite a 250-foot gash cut in the floor of the pool and evidence of phosphate fertilizer in the water to cause algae to grow, and the fact that Trump has built thousands of properties, including massive pools without issue at hotels around the world, Whoopi Goldberg, of course, blames Trump.
7: He is claiming that vandals.
4: That is somebody I would not want to see in a swimsuit.
7: Are to blame. He says they illegally placed chemicals.
4: Even though the Democrat Party and Black Lives Matter vandalized the entire country for an entire summer, how could you possibly think the left would commit an act of vandalism?
7: Because in the water, it seems to me.
4: She's talking a little bit like Bill Cosby. How could you possibly imagine the putting stuff in the water?
7: That had he not messed with.
4: See, it's really not that funny.
7: Mm-hmm. You know. It would still be a reflecting pool instead.
4: No, no, it wasn't a reflecting pool when Joe Biden was in office. It was a giant stagnant pond with goose crap in it.
7: Of a liquid jungle.
4: Wow, well, a liquid jungle. I guess that's supposed to make sense. But no, it doesn't. CNN and MS Now have been covering the reflecting pool like they covered the George Floyd riots. Meanwhile, back in 2012, Barack Obama spent $34 million and took 2 years on a similar reflecting pool rehab, and this was the only negative news report about it.
8: It's really sludgy up this end.
9: And what's in it?
10: It's disgusting.
4: Yeah, that's a lot worse than it is right now.
10: It's not right.
9: Algae, after a $34 million renovation that lasted.
4: I don't see any Republicans there cheering on the algae.
9: Did nearly 2 years. But less than a month later, the famous pool of water is full of algae.
10: Trying to think, who was president in 2012?
4: Oh, let's see. Did it rhyme with Barack Lobama?
1: Oh, that's right, Barack Obama. So, but now that they've done all this stuff and people keep screwing it up, they now have to have the National Guard literally guarding a national monument because liberals can't be trusted to not destroy things. Like, if you haven't been following this, it's the craziest study. It is like the case study in how nuts the left has become.
4: Yeah, you know, it's getting a little ridiculous. We've never seen such patriotic petulance from a political party or the media regarding a historic moment in U.S. history. But not only is the left not celebrating America 250, they're also sabotaging the party because Donald Trump is the president. That's pretty sick.
11: Well, regarding the vandalism, that's absolutely true. Somebody did vandalize the grass. Even when workers were working on the reflecting pool, I think I read that people came and vandalized their trucks and their equipment. Look,
4: that's the adult thing to do when you don't win an election.
11: You have people that hate Donald Trump so much that they would go out and destroy our national monuments, vandalize the Lincoln Memorial, vandalize the grass.
4: That's try to put Donald Trump in jail, try to take his fortune, try to assassinate him, impeach him twice.
11: How broken-brained they are. Donald Trump has cleaned up.
4: Burning Tesla dealerships.
11: Washington. The fountains work. The city is clean.
4: I know. I live here. It's actually pretty darn crazy awesome.
11: The city is safe. It's good that he has taken an interest in this, and you have these people out here who are so broken-brained about the fact that he's the president that they're spending their time vandalizing all this stuff. I think it's terrible, and I hope anybody who vandalizes our monuments I hope they get caught. And I hope they get put in jail. He's trying to make the city beautiful for America 250. There's going to be a lot of people in Washington. They deserve to go to a clean, safe capital, and that's what he's trying to do.
4: Yeah, you know what happens when you misbehave at the pool? You're forced to sit out, or in this case, hopefully, maybe in jail for 5 or 10 years. I think that would be great. CNN has been doing nearly around-the-clock coverage of the algae. Not like it's a slow news week in the reflecting pool. They're clearly devoted to an enormous amount of time and resources to giving a true scientific analysis of the problem. So they consulted a local pool store.
6: We're going to scoop up a water sample to see if we can get this tested.
4: Just a little shove. Just a boop would be perfect.
12: CNN independently took the sample.
4: Oh, my God, it looks like one of Hunter Biden's urine samples.
12: ...of water and consulted with a pool store.
4: It's a little cloudy.
12: ...that regularly tests water to help read the results. It showed phosphate levels far...
4: Whoa, they went to the pool store. Wow, that's totally scientific, I guess.
12: ...higher than what is recommended to keep algae at bay based on estimates for a pool that holds 6.5 million gallons of water.
13: Yeah. If there's already some...
4: And we also consulted Juan, our pool boy.
13: ...phosphate fertilizer in the water, that's really opportunity.
4: He says, I don't know what that is.
13: ...mystic, especially for the blue-green algae that can fix nitrogen, so they are...
4: Look, he's got an algae-colored shirt.
13: ...having a field day out here.
4: MS Now needs swimming lessons because one of their panelists is drowning in stupidity, saying Donald Trump protecting the reflecting pool from vandals is racist because kids can't treat it like a water park, which has never been allowed in history.
14: I'm sorry for these National Guards who should be home.
4: Then why did you not want the National Guard in Washington, D.C., and you call them all sorts of names and stuff?
14: With their families and their friends, and they're still here as a part of Trump's.
4: You said they were going to murder people if they came to Washington, D.C.
14: Political game that he's playing because they don't need to be here.
4: Yeah, they do, actually, because they made D.C. safe again.
14: But we're seeing this decriminalization and the slippery slope to authoritarianism, but this is what it looks
4: like. Not exactly seeing that. In fact, not at all.
14: Looks like, right? Like all of a sudden, something that you played in, something that when I came to visit Washington, mm-hmm. I also played splash around in.
4: No, nobody splashes around in the reflecting pool. It's not allowed.
15: Right.
14: All of a sudden, that's a crime, and so we're going to have a kid who's splashing.
4: Maybe Forrest and Jenny, that right there in that little scene there in the water, but that's about it.
14: Down in a pool in Washington D.C., like thousands of kids do all the time. Where we're going to put them in handcuffs? Like that's to me is the ultimate sort of symbol of what, how this country has fallen into disrepair and authoritarianism.
4: I'm not exactly sure what universe that guy is living in. Oh, yeah, MS Now universe. Coming up, fewer Democrats are willing to support Graham Plattner, and when they do, they're completely noncommittal. Stick around.

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1: Welcome back to the second segment of Rob Carson's What in the World This Week. We call it B-Block. Yeah, I know, it's kind of cool. Across the pond, a political earthquake happened as British Prime Minister Keir Starmer this week went out with a wimp, not a bang, after years of feckless, borderless nonsense that resulted in, among other things, the allowance and cover-up of the rape of 250,000 white British women by radical Islamists. I know, it actually happened. It's kind of hard to believe. It's like, overwhelming. Other than that, he's done a great job.
2: Question my party is asking now is whether I am best placed to lead us into the next general election.
1: And, of course, the answer is hell nah.
2: I have heard the answer of my parliamentary party to that question.
1: Which is, you kind of suck as Prime Minister, bye-bye.
2: And I accept that answer with good grace.
1: Good. Bye.
2: Every decision I've taken has been about putting the country I love first.
1: If they're in last place.
2: That is why I will resign as leader of the Labour Party.
1: That's great. Good luck. Just leave your keys right there on the table and your key card no longer works. Bye. Back in the U.S., Democrats hate Donald Trump so much that they would vote for the devil himself if they thought he could actually take a Senate away from the GOP. Graham Platner may not be Satan, but I wouldn't be surprised if he has a tattoo of the Prince of Darkness somewhere on his body, maybe a tramp stamp. Very few Democrat women are coming out in support of Platner these days, but Democrat men are navigating the minefield of allegations and revelations like someone walking barefoot in the backyard of a doggy daycare.
3: Opportunities to elect a new leader is in Maine. We have a competitive contest. Democrats just nominated.
1: That's Cory Booker, the man who looks perpetually surprised.
3: Graham Platner, despite past offensive comments about.
1: Kind of like Nancy Pelosi.
3: A tattoo associated. Or past offensive comments. He's got this tattoo that's associated with a Nazi symbol. He also said he didn't understand its meaning. He's covered it up.
1: Hasn't made any money. I was an oyster farmer. He's only sold oysters to his ma.
3: And he's also faced allegations.
1: Got a kick profile, which is a hookup site and known for being a predator magnet.
3: From former girlfriends of abusive behavior.
1: Oh, yeah, and then the ex-girls alleging abusive behavior. There's that, too.
3: Which he denies. Do you think Graham Platner has the character to serve in the United States Senate?
1: Step around. Step around there, Corey.
4: Well, this is what campaigns are for. He certainly has a lot of issues.
1: And no, actually, the vetting is for that before the campaign starts.
4: A lot of questions to answer and address. And I think the people of Maine are going to give a lot of...
1: There you go. Push it off on the people of Maine.
4: ...examination to this going through in this election. For me, I certainly hope we pick up a seat here.
1: See? What'd I tell you? They vote for the devil himself.
4: People of the state of New Jersey, dear God, we need to get the Senate back so we can start...
1: No, actually, because you did a terrible job when you were in charge.
4: ...checking this out-of-control president.
1: How exactly is out of control?
4: And that's why, again, I'm going to be doing everything I can all over my state of New Jersey and everywhere...
1: But what about an official endorsement of Graham Platner and going to Maine and actually campaigning for him?
4: I can to help candidates across this country to get to that end, which is Democrats regaining control of the House and the Senate so we can check and balance a president that's...
1: Even if it means a possible Nazi going into the Senate as a Democrat.
4: Chaotic, cruel, and corrupt.
1: And here's a Platner advisor attempting to explain away all of the awfulness of Maine's worst oyster farmer and Senate candidate of all time.
5: It hasn't been negated by all of the allegations against Platner, which... There may be more coming. Can you say that there are not going to be more women coming forward with similar unflattering allegations against...
1: Wish them away. Wish them away into a cornfield.
5: It's Graham Platner.
6: What I can say is that Graham Platner has addressed his past repeatedly.
1: Sure he has.
6: More than I've ever seen any candidate have to talk about their past.
1: No. He had to talk about it, and we had to find it first.
6: And honestly,
5: that might be because he has a lot of problems.
1: You need another reason to loathe Graham Platner? Here's the guy who sported a Nazi SS Totenkopf tattoo. Let that sink in. For 18 years on his chest. I guess not realizing. Could have been Mickey Mouse. I don't even know what it was. It was just right there for 18 years. I just saw it every day in the bathroom. Didn't even think twice about it. Had no idea it got there. Oh, my God. Anyway, here he is calling Donald Trump and his supporters fascists.
7: The start of this is going to be building power.
1: Man, I love this guy's sense of humor. He really knows how to work a room.
7: Now, at the end of the day,
0: I firmly believe that we are facing fascism in this country.
1: No, actually, we're not. That's always been BS.
0: Historically, the only thing that's ever beaten that is a broad-based working-class coalition.
1: Yeah, I'm not a fascist. MAGA is not a fascist movement, and I'm getting a little tired of this dark, joyless, humorless failure at life saying such things. This week, Captain Totenkopf turned up the knob on creepy, saying if he's elected, he's going to create new rights and freedoms as defined by himself.
0: It's important, I think, to remember that when we regain power...
1: Those are the only women in the Democrat Party who actually support him right now, right behind him.
0: It's not going to be enough to go back to what we had. We need to build new rights.
1: Okay, we've got a Bill of Rights for that, actually.
0: New definitions of freedom.
1: New definitions of freedom. Nothing scary or dystopian about that.
0: Definitions of freedom that include material.
1: Okay, again, coming from a guy who had a SF's Totenkopf tattoo on his chest and is a communist.
0: The idea that you don't actually have a right to something if you can never, ever afford it or never, ever reach it. Even before Roe was overturned, there were lots of people in the United States who still barely had access.

0: Miami, July 5th and July 31st. 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
1: Years. They said Trump is a Nazi. Now they can't say that anymore because they have a guy with a tattoo on his chest.
2: Good point, Mr. President. Always. 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

0: Welcome to the third and final segment of this week's Rob Carson's What in the World? When parties look forward to elections, they call their possible candidates hopefuls. In this case, 2028's leading presidential contender appears to be hopeless. After a colossal fail in the 2024 election, despite spending $1.5 billion, Kamala Harris appears to have not learned a thing, and you combine that with the fact her word salads make you question whether she knew anything to begin with. You get hopeless, yeah. No amount of ranch dressing is going to make you want to consume this word salad.
1: I really, truly believe this. We each have light inside of us.
0: Like E.T.? Phone home.
1: And we need to know that that is what inspires our hope as much.
0: I'm thinking your batteries need to be replaced.
1: Is anything external to ourselves? And when we feel that and not allow...
0: Yeah, this is important in a leader of the free world. This, I guess, is like a Hallmark card kind of thing.
1: An election or an individual to dampen that light.
0: In my next term, I'm going to put a little light inside of you, just a little light, and then we're going to give you a puppy.
1: And instead, let that light kind of carry us, in particular through moments of darkness.
0: Well, generally, if it's dark, you probably want a light. That always helps if you want to stop from stubbing your toe on the end table when you get out of bed.
1: That we not only act on that hope, but we inspire that.
0: And you plug in the light and turn on the light and make sure, maybe even get a motion sensor light.
1: Hope in each other. And in particular at this moment. It is so important that we not only have.
0: Not there yet.
1: Have hope, but that we understand that that should be a verb.
0: I'm going to need brain antacid for my brain to digest that. Not sure it's going to be possible. At the Austrian World Summit, Kamala sat next to Arnold Schwarzenegger to talk about her recent American listening tour. Odd, because all we heard was her talking. Sit down for this one. She dives deep into the stupid.
2: You've talked about that you're thinking about running for president, right? How is that thought process?
0: Now realize, as she talks, you're going to be losing IQ points. Don't worry, they'll come back.
2: Going. What's the process in that? And I know you're on a listening tour, and I'm curious what you're hearing from people as you've gone around the country, what people are telling you that maybe you've learned that you didn't know before the process of doing so.
0: Okay, so let's start with 1 + 1. What does it mean? 2. Hold on.
3: What people are telling me includes that they want to believe.
0: Okay, 2 + 2 is? You said 5, didn't you?
3: In systems. And they've lost trust in those systems. What I hear...
0: 5 + 4 equals? You're thinking giraffe.
3: A lot is that people know that at the end of this administration.
0: Now your eye is twitching a little, and all you can think are the words derp, derp, derp.
3: And there will be a lot of debris. I tell them often, I can't guarantee that it won't get worse before it gets better.
0: Democrat Dan Goldman was banned from a New York coffee shop this week because he supports Israel. Anti-Zionism is the new anti-Semitism of the left, and Dan went on CNN to say, we got to stop being so divisive and just focus on dividing the country by hating Trump and his supporters.
4: But come on, we're better than this, and we need to be better than this, and we have to stop dividing ourselves so much.
0: Yeah, and we've got to just divide the country between us and Trump supporters.
4: And try to find the common ground and unify.
0: Except for when they're Trump supporters.
4: Especially within the Democratic Party, because the person who is inflicting so much damage on every New Yorker's lives
0: is Zohran Mamdani in the Democrat Party.
4: On a day-to-day basis, is not 6,000 miles away. He's in 1600 Pennsylvania Avenue. And that is who the enemy is that we all need to unify to stop.
0: What a unifying message. That's going to do it for the show this week, guys. I greatly appreciate you joining me. Please join me for my nationally syndicated radio show and live stream, if you would. God bless our police, our first responders, our military, living and deceased, serving and retired, the unborn, and of course, you crazy, awesome people in the 250th anniversary of America's birth. And until next week, don't catch the stupid.

0: There are no other nations that can say that they have lived under a constitution and been free for 250 years. God founded us and he has preserved us.
1: Our founders created a country that was built upon the idea that we had unalienable rights that no government could take away. And our first freedom is religious freedom.
0: Although our nation was founded on biblical principles, we are far from perfect as individuals or as a nation. However, God gives us the opportunity to turn from our sins, to repent, and we can have a new future with God.
2: God created America to be a moral force for good.
0: We need to remember today and tomorrow and every day what God has done for America. As we celebrate 250 years in America, a profound moment, it is important to look back and reflect over the landscape of America, how we were founded, why we were founded, the role that God played in our founding. He was there from the very beginning, purposing the building of a nation where people would be free, free to worship him, free to live their lives in the way that they thought was most fitting. And as our forefathers honored God, God blessed them and created the greatest nation that the world has ever known.
1: America was built on something very unique. Our first freedom is religious freedom. The first two clauses in the First Amendment start out protecting religious freedom. Our founders understood if you lose that freedom, you'll lose all of your freedom.
0: The American system of self-governance and freedom, based on biblical principles, has really allowed us to prosper as a nation. We are made in God's image. God is the creator, and we too are creative, exceeding any other nation in the world. People have come to America decade after decade for the freedom and the opportunity that only America offers. But we are divided as a nation in America today. We face threats from the outside and from the inside that would like to destroy what God has created in America. But this is not the first time we've been divided. And we need to look back at our history and see how we've come through those times. One of the ways to do it is to see that our rights come from God and that no one, no man, and no government can take them away. Let's go back before the time of the founders and see where our foundation really started. The Pilgrims and the Puritans came from England. They were escaping religious persecution there.
3: The Pilgrims wanted to separate from the Church of England, and the Puritans wanted to reform it. In 1620, the Pilgrims made that very treacherous journey across the Atlantic and ended up in Plymouth, where they had to create their own self-governing document, the Mayflower Compact. It was the first time that self-governance really took hold in America. And then 10 years later, the Puritans began to land, and they desired a place where they could worship God freely. And that's how America was born. John Winthrop, the leader of the Puritans, saw America as a place of incredible opportunity, a city upon a hill. They established their churches and created schools and universities that honored God. And our first college, Harvard, was founded as a place to train pastors. Many of our early universities were founded in the Christian faith. In the early 1700s, America was in a spiritual decline, and God raised up many pastors to preach during the First Great Awakening,
4: which emphasized God's love for them and a personal connection to God. George Whitefield was
0: the most well-known pastor at that time. He preached that all people were created equal in God's eyes, and he preached freedom in Christ. And these principles took deep root in the hearts of the colonists, and they began to see themselves as free, free from England. In Jeremiah 29:11, God is saying, "I know the plans I have for you, plans for good and not for evil, plans to give you a hope and a future." And the colonists heard it. The Declaration of Independence is a stunning document. It was stated that all men are created equal,
4: that they are endowed by their Creator with certain unalienable rights, that our rights come not from the state, but from the hand of God.
0: This is something the world had not seen before.
2: The American Revolution was about throwing off the shackles of the British monarchy. And because we didn't believe in the deification of individuals, we believed that the only deification is God, but it was also about throwing off the dictatorial power of the Church of England.
0: The Revolutionary War was in no means a given victory. The colonists, they had not been well trained like the British Army, so they really did look to God. Our founders often talked about divine providence. It means that God himself was orchestrating the affairs of men.
1: I mean, there is no way this ragtag army in the United States should ever have had a chance to beat the most powerful military in the world. Except for, as you watch these miracles happening over and over again, that allowed this country to be created.
0: During a battle in the French and Indian War, George Washington had two horses shot out from under him and four bullet holes shot through his coat. And not a single bullet grazed Washington. During the Revolutionary War, General George Washington's Continental Army was trapped against the East River following their defeat at the Battle of Long Island. He could not stand against the large British army. In an overnight retreat, Washington had his men ferried boat by boat across that river. But then the sun began to dawn, and not all of the men were across. Suddenly, a dense fog lifted off the water, and the British could not see the troops being ferried across the river to safety. The Americans had escaped. The hand of God assisted them. Had the British been able to get to Washington, it would have been over. The Revolutionary War was a brutal war. Many, many were killed. Many were maimed. Many homes were destroyed. It was a very difficult time in American history. And as we need to appreciate their sacrifice, we need to appreciate what God did to bring this nation into fruition. So after the war was won, the moment had come for our founders to come together and create a document that would preserve the freedoms that they fought so hard to procure. Our founding documents, the Constitution, the Bill of Rights, they're founded on biblical principles. So while there's no prescribed religion in America, we do need to appreciate the fact that it is Christian principles that undergird our freedom. God alone is the author and giver of freedom.
2: Our first president, George Washington, said, religion is the pillar of what we're doing here. Freedom of religion was not about stopping religion from imposing itself on government, which the way it's interpreted today, it was about stopping government from imposing itself on religion.
1: They knew what happens when you give power to the government, and it uses that to really engage in tyranny against your freedom of conscience, your freedom of speech, your freedom of religion.
0: As we look at our culture and what's happening in America today, we need to be very careful to protect freedom of religion. Throughout our history, God has been there during every crisis that we faced. Christians knew that God would not just want freedom for some people and not for all people. And in many cases, it was the church that really fought for the freedom of the slaves. And God never forgot that not all the people in America were free. And we paid a huge price.

0: Guided by a shared purpose and a spirit of collaboration, Emory University students push each other to think creatively and work cooperatively, knowing that different perspectives lead to new ideas.
1: What makes Emory special is that it has very rigorous academics, but a community that is willing to support each other. People are always willing to study together and work hard together.
0: Learn more at emory.edu.

0: is there for you.
1: The soul of America is firmly grounded in God. We need to embrace that and celebrate that. Although our nation was founded on biblical principles, we are far from perfect as individuals or as a nation. However, God gives us the opportunity to turn from our sins, to repent. We can have a new future with God. In the first half of the 1800s, the American people got to work. They had manufacturing innovations. They pushed westward to explore more territory, and America was prospering. And as often happens, when people prosper, they tend to forget God, until God brought about the Second Great Awakening. During the Second Great Awakening, many faith-based Christian organizations were founded. The awakening stressed that Christians should improve society, and it was a driving force behind the abolitionist movement.
2: They saw an accountability to God and were fervent in their faith. And that leads to changes in society. How can you believe that man was created in the image of God and then enslave him?
3: God ordained that it was okay to own property, it's okay to accumulate wealth, but he also understood too that other human beings are not property. Other human beings, they have the right to their own lives, they have the right to their own personal feelings, they have the right to their own privacy.
1: When we talk about divine providence, the hand of God on our nation, he often raises up a man for the moment. Abraham Lincoln was a man that God raised up for that moment in time. And when he became president, the South had just seceded. The Civil War was brutal, families fighting against families and being destroyed. This issue was so deeply entrenched in America that it really had to be dug out from the core of our existence as a nation. Lincoln was aware that God himself was calling for all people to be free. And finally, he did bring forth the Emancipation Proclamation, which really gave freedom to every slave in America. Until the Emancipation Proclamation, the North was struggling, but afterwards, the battles became more and more in favor of the North, and eventually the South was defeated. Over 600,000 people killed in the Civil War, and many, many more wounded. Such a deep divide in this nation. And yet, the people of God felt that it was imperative that we right this wrong in America.
2: After tragedy is a time when especially Christianity and faith are so important. How do you have that kind of bloodshed amongst two groups and come back together? If not through forgiveness, if not through healing, reconciliation, that can only come through a merciful God.
1: The Civil War was not the last difficult time that we've had in America. We saw the Civil Rights Movement. And again, we see God raising up men and women who are his voice, like Martin Luther King, preaching freedom for all and rights for all.
4: Free at last! Free at last! Thank God Almighty, we are free at last.
2: If you go through our history and you see the largest moments of change on the key issues, they always come out of the church. The women's suffrage movement came out of the church. The child labor laws came out of the church. This is the history of America.
1: We can see in the 20th century how America grew in prosperity. It is remarkable the wisdom that God has given to Americans in every field of endeavor. If we look at medicine, education, science, and technology, the incredible breakthroughs that men and women have had in America are truly remarkable and the envy of the world. The 20th century was a bloody century, as we know, and we were involved in several wars. World War I, World War II, Korea, Vietnam, and at great cost to America. And yet during those times, the faithful were there praying. And God has always been there, even in our dark times, putting us on the path out of crisis, out of darkness, and back into the light.
2: If you look all across the world, the cross was the symbol that was used for sacrifice. In World War II, America fought an incredible evil, an evil that treated human beings in the worst way we've ever seen in the history of the world. They knew that ultimately this was a moral battle between good and evil. And so America rightly felt like God was on their side.
0: With the unbounding determination of our people, we will gain the inevitable triumph. So help us God.
3: In every GI soldier's backpack, he got a small Bible, and it had an inscription from the President of the United States. World War II was very clear to understood. There was no ambiguity. There was no gray area. We were a force for good. Nazi Germany, Empire of Japan were a force for evil. That needed to be stopped. And God was a part of stopping them.
1: The 50s were a beautiful time in many regards. People were prosperous. We had a great sense of family values. The family is the major societal structure that God created. But it seems like we can never hold the blessing, the peace indefinitely. The 60s came with a tremendous amount of upheaval, a lot of rebellion against government, just a lot of thinking that was outside of Christian principles. And so we are living in that moment today where there is a clash of cultures between political ideologies like communism and Marxism and socialism that would be totalitarian in their nature. And we need to go back to our Constitution and understand that while everybody has the freedom to believe what they want, our underlying documents cannot be changed.

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1: There are no other nations that can say that they have lived under a constitution and been free for 250 years. We are one nation under God. God founded us and he has preserved us. And we need to look to him for the prosperity and the health of the nation. We cannot succumb to communism or Marxism or other ideologies that will bring down the freedom that we have. Millions have died around the world because of these ideologies. And much of what we are seeing today started decades ago. It seems as though from the time of the 60s that there has been a spiritual battle raging in America.
2: You had the assassination of JFK. We had the revolution against authority and against tradition. We had the removal of prayer from our public schools. We had the Roe v. Wade decision that came down, which began to treat life as not as sacred. These are huge changes, and we suffered for it.
1: There are those who would bring down America. There are those who would bring down Christianity, and we cannot let that happen.
2: A few decades later, in the 80s, people started to go back to church, get back involved in faith. You had the moral majority. You had Christian coalition. And so that began to change America and the public policies. And it's where you see different things like the effort to overturn Roe v. Wade, to bring back sanctity of life and other Judeo-Christian principles that had not been in play for a while.
3: This renewed emphasis on faith not only shaped America, it helped shape the world.
4: Ronald Reagan used to call the Soviet Union godless communists because they didn't allow religion in the Soviet Union, because they didn't want anything competing with the worship of the state.
3: Pope John Paul II was an extremely valuable ally of Ronald Reagan.
5: Only when the fellowship of all men under the fatherhood of God is recognized and acknowledged will the world finally know true peace and understanding.
4: John Paul II used his pulpit to proselytize against the evils of the Soviet Union.
3: He taught that human dignity does not come from the state, it comes from God.
2: When Ronald Reagan stood up at the Berlin Wall and said,
5: "Mr. Gorbachev, tear down this wall."
2: That was all speaking to the desire for freedom that those citizens had, and that weakened them from within. And so the collapse of the Soviet Union was a combination of economic, military, but moral and religious as well.
1: The terrorist attacks on September 11th, 2001, took the lives of nearly 3,000 people. People flooded back to the churches because there was a threat on American soil.
2: We saw everybody in Congress, Democrat and Republican, standing on the steps of the Capitol singing "God Bless America."
6: God bless America, my home, sweet home.
2: There was a unity, there was a spiritual part that was heavy in what you immediately saw all across America.
1: But shortly after 9/11, people just went back to their old ways of living. This push and pull for Christ against Christianity. The spiritual battle is raging in families, it's raging in cities, and it's raging across the nation. COVID was a different kind of crisis for Americans. We were locked in our homes. The churches were shut down. We lost our religious freedom during COVID. The government did not have the right to close them, and we can never let that happen again.
2: We see Marxists, socialists that are now running for offices being elected. Unbelievably, in some places. These are people who cannot allow religious freedom, who cannot allow faith.
1: But we are not alone. Even though the battle rages around us, we serve the King of Kings. Christ is victorious. Freedom will win if we do not give up.
7: The Supreme Court overturning Roe versus Wade, ending abortion as a constitutional right after nearly a half century.
1: Thankfully, under the Trump administration, Christianity is being honored once again in America. We have a president currently who does embrace freedom of religion for all.
8: Under the Trump administration, we're defending our rights and restoring our identity as a nation under God. We are one nation under God.
1: We are seeing more people praying for America than I've ever seen in my lifetime.
2: When you look at highest percentage of church attendance. It's always been the old people, but not now. The number one group attending church, percentage-wise, are Gen Z. Number two, millennials.
1: It's an amazing thing to be a child of God, to be a Christian, to live in relationship with the God of the universe. And it's an amazing thing to live in America.
2: The 250th anniversary is a perfect time for us to remember that our country was built upon a belief in God and the fight for religious freedom. Our founders created a country that was unique. It was built upon the idea that we had unalienable rights that no government could take away.
3: We are a nation that embraces personal faith, individuality, and all those things that make being an American important.
1: As we celebrate this year, this incredible birthday, it's so important that our children know that it wasn't just men who created America. It was God himself. If we don't know our history, how will we ever chart our future? We can never chart America's future in the best way without God. He's the one that has given us freedom. He is the one who will preserve it. And if we follow him, we have many bright days ahead. We need to remember today and tomorrow and every day. We can never forget what God has done for America.
0: At America's 250th birthday, Lord, we give you thanks for our history, your work in our nation, and the godly people who have gone before us. We ask that you make us faithful and encourage each of us to stand strong in the place you have assigned to us. In our day, raise up a great cloud of witnesses and so work through each of our lives that we may one day be counted among them. We pray all this in the name of Jesus. Amen.

0: Hello, I'm John Bachman, and welcome to an incredible yet true story about President Ronald Reagan, Pope John Paul II, and a divine plan to end communism's iron grip on Poland and the rest of the Eastern Bloc. The year 1981, March 30th, John Hinckley Jr. shoots Ronald Reagan at the Washington Hilton Hotel. Just 44 days later, on May 13th, Mehmet Ali Agca shoots Pope John Paul II in St. Peter's Square. The president and the pope both eventually forgave their would-be assassins, and their near-death experiences would bring them together to change the course of history. Both men combining their deep faith, their political acumen, their star power to help end the Cold War. And this story also involves the KGB and the CIA. It's also the focus of a gripping and stylish film called The Divine Plan.
1: It's one of the least known stories of the 20th century, how President Ronald Reagan and Pope John Paul II worked together to bring down communism and end the Cold War.
2: Directors make films for all kinds of reasons. I did it because it was a great story.
3: That's the fair space of public forum. I'm going to tell you a really great story. Tell me what you think.
2: They suffered, they had vision, and they had faith.
3: I felt like we were creating a genre that was unfamiliar because it's not really history. It's based on history. It's not really political, and it's not theological, but it was something that was a combination.
4: This is such big stuff. Everyone should know this.
5: Parents, grandparents, and especially millennials.
2: It doesn't matter what I believe. It matters what they believe. And they believed in the divine plan.
0: It's written and directed by Robert Orlando, who's with us in the studio. We'll get his take on the facts of the story and this film in a moment. We'll also learn more about this divine plan from veterans of the Reagan administration and experts from the Catholic Church. Now, you've probably already heard something about Pope John Paul II and Ronald Reagan, both lovers of freedom, both beating the odds to survive their gunshot wounds. And for more on the history of these assassination attempts, we have Newsmax Rome correspondent Alex Salvi at the Vatican. And we begin with senior White House correspondent John Gizzi in Washington, D.C.
6: Every reporter who covered Ronald Reagan remembers where they were on March 30th, 1981. That's when the 40th president, having completed a speaking engagement at this hotel, the Washington Hilton, nearly lost his life at the hands of an assassin, John Hinckley. The bullet missed President Reagan, but it struck his limousine door and then injured his arm, punctured his lung, and caused the president to suffer internal bleeding the rest of that day. Also wounded in the process were policemen Tom Delahante and Secret Service agent Tim McCarthy, who were part of the president's security detail. Wounded and suffering wounds for the rest of his life was White House Press Secretary Jim Brady. As a result of the near assassination of the president, he had brain damage. Ronald Reagan would recover after massive surgery at George Washington University Hospital. He came out of the hospital to a joyous nation's welcome on April 11th. And later, when asked what he felt about the man who nearly took his life, he replied, "I pray for him all the time."
7: It's been 40 years since this place of worship was turned into a crime scene when one man sought out to kill the leader of the Catholic Church. On May 13, 1981, 10,000 people gathered in St. Peter's Square to receive the blessing of Pope John Paul II, but would instead bear witness to an act of violence that shocked the world. It was 5 days before the Pope's 61st birthday, and he was greeting congregants from around the world as part of his weekly general audience.
8: Pope John Paul II was heading west towards the Basilica in his white Fiat when he was shot 4 times, almost in this exact location, marked now by a white plaque in St. Peter's Square.
7: One bullet pierced his abdomen, narrowly missing his heart, putting him in a fight for his life, all while the pontiff appeared incredibly calm. Pope John Paul II was rushed to the hospital, where surgeons worked for over 4 hours, successfully stabilizing his condition. In the days following, the pontiff would call on Catholics to pray for his attempted murderer, the Turkish Mehmet Ali Agca, who Pope John Paul II would later visit at his jail cell, forgiving him for nearly taking his life. Agca was sentenced to life in prison, but pardoned by the Italian president at the request of the Pope himself, and then expedited back to Turkey to serve out his time behind bars for other crimes until 2010. And in 2014, 9 years after Pope John Paul II passed, Agca would return to the Vatican, laying roses on the tomb of the man he once tried to kill. After all of these years, the motive behind the attempted killing remains unclear. Aksha's reasoning has evolved, once calling it an inside Vatican job, and in his memoir, blaming the Iranian government. But one fact that stayed consistent is that even in the face of death, Pope John Paul II showed a kindness that's still living in the world today.
0: All right, with us now is the writer and director of the film, Robert Orlando. Robert, so great to be talking with you.
3: Thanks for having me.
0: All right, so the religious aspects of this film, so critically important here, but a lot of folks might be captivated by the spy craft in this film. The KGB, the CIA, it's all here.
3: Yeah, for me, this project was like a Tom Clancy novel that happened to be true. That's how I see this. When you tell people a president and a pope got together behind the scenes with the help of the CIA and the military to configure a way to bring down the Soviet Union, it sounds like a great pitch for a Hollywood film, sure. But it happens to be true. So I dug into the facts, and it turns out the facts are all there. I could prove it by history.
0: It doesn't hurt that both of the main characters here have acting careers. Maybe that had something to do with the story here. But talk to us about why you were so inspired to put this not only in a book but also in this film.
3: During this time of the explosion with media, statecraft is blurred by stagecraft. So people who do better on a stage are better politically and better where that was not the case. You can go back to TR standing in the back of trains, FDR radio. Ronald Reagan comes out of radio, transitions into TV. It's the TV explosion. John Paul II is the most popular man on television. So the medium is inseparable. And when I told everybody up front, the angle that no one has covered is that being an actor. Imagine doing 80 films, hitting your mark, knowing when to take a moment. What kind of power that, and John Paul II being a theatrical lead actor for years, developing his craft, also how to, he would smuggle messages to the Polish people through the theatrical presentations. But you're talking about a level of conscientiousness about a moment and being a presence on a stage and doing demonstrable things. It's not just talk, it's an act. So acting is a way to demonstrate and teach. And they were so effective at it before. I was like, you put that in a person with faith who's had a crisis in their life and wants to overcome it and feels God's presence and light, and now you've got a powerful team coming together to do give real change or make real change.
0: There was obviously a close relationship here, but this is about two people coming together, not about politics and religion, which is hard for people to believe because you're talking about a president and a pope, but this is not inherently political or inherently religious.
3: They knew what how people suffered. And they both suffered so much in their own lives, plus they had the ability to capture that as an actor and train themselves, and they were able to get it out to an audience. You can't skip the earlier steps, the suffering and the training of being an actor, and then just jump on the stage and be effective.
0: What was your favorite thing that you learned about their relationship while you were researching this project?
3: I like that they met the Vatican the year after they both were almost killed within 6 weeks of one. That was 1981. So they, when they met, it was June of 1982 at the Vatican. I love that Ronald Reagan wanted to be transparent with the Pope, and the Pope was suspicious of Ronald Reagan because before that point, he only believed Western journalism, by the way. Mm. So he thought he was the warmonger. He heard the news, too. So he was waiting to see if he was a good man. So he was like testing him. Eventually, he told his handlers, he's a good man. We could work with him. But in that private moment Reagan shared with him, he said, I've basically seen the light. And now there's no time to waste. So he was always a man of faith, always someone anti-communist his whole life. But after the incident of almost losing his life, he was like, there's no more time. And what he called it was, the plan he wanted to do was called a divine plan, and the Pope agreed with him.
0: Why do you think this film is maybe even more important now than it was when it was released?
3: The story of this film, given the history since, feels more like a tragedy. Because we were able to escape worldwide totalitarian, like the big one, basically, the mother of all wars, we were able to escape it without major nuclear battles or without something going completely apart. It was like a warless end to peace with the falling of the Berlin Wall because ideas had finally changed. Religion was given liberty. But if you think of where we're at now and the power politics going on now you have high tech in bed with China. You have control and censorship of the media. You're building Marx's empire. By the way, that is Marx's prediction. That was his dystopia, is that when business it didn't have enough, it went international. We got cozy with the high tech and censor alternative opinion. Like, all that was not in play to this degree. There was a left and right, mm-hmm. and there was like international politics, but no one was stepping on the line of that freedom and had such power to control it. So in a way, it's not the Russian empire. It became the media empire.
0: Robert Orlando, congratulations on the film. Enjoyable every moment of it. And thank you for spending some time with us.
3: Well, thanks for having me.
0: So how did both men survive? Was it the power of prayer? Were these miracles? We'll discuss the Vatican's foreign policy as well as the impact of a Polish pope at the Vatican. All that and more when this Newsmax special, President Ronald Reagan, Pope John Paul II, and a divine plan continues. Next.
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1: Both men began their careers as actors. Both understand that a good script contains three essential elements: introduction, conflict, and resolution.
2: All right, welcome back to this Newsmax special. President Ronald Reagan, Pope John Paul II, and A Divine Plan. Not only did these two men work together to end the Cold War after both were shot, there are other parallels here, and there's lives that we need to discuss. Both men were charismatic and politically gifted. They both had a remarkable ability to communicate with the entire world. That might have something to do with the fact that they were both actors before they became global leaders, but there is so much more to this relationship. Let's welcome in now Jeffrey Lord. He worked in the Reagan White House. Jeffrey, it's great to have you with us.
3: Hi, John. How are you?
2: So let's talk about this and the ability of Ronald Reagan to recognize what was happening in Poland and recognize the star power, for lack of a better word, that Pope John Paul II had.
3: Of the several things that they had in common, both were staunch anti-communists. The Pope, of course, was from Poland and had seen communism in action there as he rose through the Catholic Church. But what is sometimes forgotten is that President Reagan, in his private life as an actor, was a staunch anti-communist, and as president of the Screen Actors Guild, led the movement to, root communists out of the film system in Hollywood.
2: But I want to talk to what you were saying. President Reagan, as an actor and a Democrat once upon a time, he was involved in the Actors Guild. He understood unions very well. And that's really, I think, what he saw in the Solidarity movement in Poland, right? He latched on to that. Lech Walesa, the soon-to-be Polish president, leading that with the dock workers union there in Poland. And he talked about that, and he saw that as an opportunity, clearly.
3: Yes, absolutely he did. This was something, some people come to their foreign policy decisions without much background. President Reagan had spent a lot of time as both a doer and a thinker on this, and had no hesitation whatsoever in speaking out about it. And I remember the famous trip to Berlin, where he had in there the phrase he was going to speak at the Berlin Wall, "Mr. Gorbachev, tear down this wall." Mm. Well, the people at the State Department, among others, went crazy. And the draft would come back to him, and it was mysteriously missing. Literally, as I understood it, and I was in the White House at the time, literally, he was in the limousine on the way and saw yet again that it wasn't there. And he started to pencil it in and turned to Ken Duberstein, who was then his chief of staff, and said, should I do this? To which Kenny replied, "Mr. President, you're the president."
2: Yes.
3: And it went, and as we now know, it made history.
2: Now, it's clear that both these men had the same vision when it came to ending communism here, but it's unclear if either one of them would have achieved as much ending communism without the other one. Who do you think, Jeffrey, did more to lead, or would it have been impossible without both these two men in their respective positions together?
3: I think it would have been impossible, particularly because in the American government, you would have had all kinds of people saying to another president, "You can't do this, sir. You can't be this harsh. You can't give a speech and call him the evil empire and say the things that you do. You just can't do it." And there would be presidents, other presidents, who would be inclined to listen to that. I think we've got one right this minute that would follow that kind of advice. So their presence, both of their presence here, was very, very necessary. The Pope was the first non-Italian Pope in hundreds of years, and the fact that he had grown up in the communist system as a young Catholic priest, and Reagan's, as I said, his own personal history, I don't think it could have happened without the two of them. And for that matter, I would throw in Margaret Thatcher.
2: Yes, that's also very important in the story as well. And there is even belief within the KGB, right, that the election

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1: Reagan leaned forward, peered into the TV screen.
2: And he said, Dick, that's it, that's it, that's it. The Pope is the key, the Pope is the key, the Pope is the key.
1: He immediately wanted to reach out to the new Pope and the Vatican and make them an ally.
3: The assassination attempt on Pope John Paul II sent shockwaves across the world, and it meant that the Vatican and the Pope would take on a new role when it comes to geopolitics. The Pope understood the evils of communism, and after he was shot, it was clear that something had to be done. But there was a higher power involved in all this, right? Of course. Let's welcome in now Monsignor Jim Lasanti. He is the host of Personally Speaking on SiriusXM Radio. You can find him on the Catholic Channel. Thanks for being here, Monsignor.
4: With you. Thanks for having me.
3: All right, so let's talk a little bit more about Pope John Paul II and Ronald Reagan's belief in divine providence. Where did this belief come from?
4: Well, obviously, both men were committed Christians throughout their life. Certainly, President Reagan was one of the most prayerful people, God-centered people. You know, I had the opportunity around 75, 76 to hear him speak for the Christian anti-communism crusade. And it was so clear to him that the one thing he wanted to preserve was people's ability to worship freely. And he saw totalitarian communism as a great threat to that. I just find that amazing that we're talking about him in 1975, 76, having the wisdom to recognize the danger of the oppression of the communist system. Because in some ways, John, we're dealing with that right now, too, when we see in China what's going on in terms of the suppression of all religious belief, that the communist threat to crush and silence religion continues. I wish in so many ways that we were led right now by someone like a Ronald Reagan instead of President Biden. But be that as it may, I think what you're getting at is where did it come from? It came from a deep personal faith on both the part of President Reagan and John Paul II.
3: Now, the question of this being a miracle, the fact that both of these men survived their wounds here, I want to talk about something else. May or may not be a coincidence here, but Pope John Paul II's shooting came on May 13, 1981, exactly 64 years to the day after the Virgin Mary appeared to the three children at Fatima. Now, Pope John Paul's devotion to the Blessed Mother after his assassination attempt was obviously well known as well, but, you know, these things are not viewed as coincidences by your folks like yourself, are they?
4: No, they're not. Certainly throughout his whole pontificate, even before his pontificate as a young priest, John Paul II, Cardinal Wojtyla, always had a deep devotion to Our Lady and thought that she had a protective plan for him. But then to see that on this feast of Our Lady of Fatima, he should be spared what should have been in some ways certain death, convinced him even further that Our Lady had a plan for him and wanted to use the rest of his life to see that he could do her will. And it was his belief that her will and the will of her son was that he should work against all totalitarianism. And he continued to do that until the very, very end. And he never, ever compromised in his willingness to stand up to the powers that be. And remember, at this time, there was no promise that the Soviet Union would fall. This was a real act of faith on his part to believe that with God and with our commitment to freedom, that we can change the world. And happily, he shared that point of view with someone named Ronald Reagan.
3: I was going to say a risk, but you're right. It's better put to be a, you know, a sign of faith that he would put his faith in something like this happening. He knew the moral implications here. And, you know, President Reagan took the moral downsides of communism more seriously than other presidents, perhaps, and so did Pope John Paul II.
4: No doubt about that. I think these guys are realists, and unfortunately, we don't have many people like that. We seem to believe time and time again that somehow or another, if we play nice with the folks who back controlling communism, that we can make things better. But the one thing we know about those forces is they'll play us every time unless we have the strength to say enough. Here's the line in the sand. And he was certainly advised, Pope John Paul II, to be careful, you know. He went where popes had never gone before. Right. And that's an amazing thing. As you know, he's one of the first, the only pope who ever met with Soviet leader in the person of Gorbachev. He was willing to take chances, and I think his willingness to trust God and be strong is what helped to transform the world, and it sure helped that in the White House he had a kindred spirit.
3: Yep, both men leading with their faith and their foundational belief that they're doing the right thing and made all the difference in the world. Monsignor Jim Lasanti, thank you for your insight on this.
4: Thanks for having me.
3: All right, and thank you for joining us for this Newsmax special. Ronald Reagan, Pope John Paul II, and a divine plan. I'm John Bachman from all of us here at Newsmax. Take care.
5: He brought so many people together. Because one of the things that communism did was it isolated people.
6: Dictatorships always have to create in you the fear that you're alone. No one will come to your assistance. But that cannot be the case if you have John Paul II addressing huge crowds.
5: Suddenly, there were hundreds of thousands, if not millions of people, and suddenly everybody saw one another.
6: People know that they're not alone.
7: The Pope came and emboldened the freedom fighters by preaching love, human dignity, and strength.
8: Tonight, the worst of the worst off our streets. ICE launching a new major operation targeting illegal sex offenders and convicted killers. Plus, the fight for election integrity. President Trump refusing to back down on his push to get the Save America Act to his desk. And stumped by socialism. A Democrat senator completely froze when pressed to name just one successful socialist country. All that and much more. The Pulse Weekly starts now.

0: Good evening, friends, and welcome to the Pulse Weekly. I am David Harris, Jr. Well, ICE is continuing its push to get the worst of the worst off the streets of America. This week, the agency announced multiple new arrests. These suspects are accused murderers, pedophiles, and sexual predators, all in our country illegally. Our border correspondent, Jason Jones, has the story.
1: It's a shame what we're, you know, being reporting here today. Look, at the end of the day, great work by Immigration and Customs Enforcement trying to illuminate what we knew was coming into this country, now impacting Americans all over the country. Let me just identify some of these monsters and the crimes they've committed against our fellow citizen. Jesus Arroyo, Mexican citizen, convicted of murder and kidnapping while conducting a carjacking. He was arrested in Santa Cruz, California. Now, this second individual, this one's going to take me a little while. Victor Enamorado from Guatemala, illegal alien, convicted of aggravated sexual assault of a child under 13 years of age, endangering a child, sexual misconduct, and distributing a controlled substance near or on a school. He was arrested in Paterson, New Jersey. Or how about this individual, Julio Alberto Elias, a Mexican citizen, attempted sexual assault of a child under 14 years of age. The next one, you know, I can go on, sexual assault. Look, at the end of the day, this problem right now, it is incredible. I do this every other week, and I'm really trying to illuminate to our fellow citizens out there what we all saw at the Southwest border was coming to this country. This was something we along the Southwest border dealt with for years. But under the Biden-Harris administration, they opened the vein, they let this thing infect this country, and you see the crimes that we're reporting week after week after week. But great work by the Immigration and Customs Enforcement. Last thing I just want to say here, you know, we're talking about this for 2 to 3 minutes, and this will, and we'll move on to other topics. But families across this country are destroyed and will be living with these things we're talking about for a lifetime. Back to you.
0: Let's bring in our panel, Mark Lamb and Sheriff Mark Lamb and Art Del Cueto. You know, there were fireworks on Capitol Hill today over Trump's immigration policies. And DHS Secretary Mark Wayne Mullen, he ripped into Congresswoman Rosa DeLauro, better known as the purple-haired lady. Watch.
2: Again, it is my time. 3,900 children were separated from their families.
3: 450,000 kids were lost during the Biden administration.
2: Secretary,
3: you didn't say a word about it.
2: Mr. Secretary, do not interrupt.
3: Don't you point your finger at me.
2: I will point my finger at you.
3: Don't you be a hypocrite then. Then you be as threatening, and then you should be as upset about the 450,000 kids that were lost. You didn't say a word about it. For 4 years, you never said a word.
4: Mr. Secretary.
2: Could you put him in his place?
4: Don't yell at me.
3: You should be put in your place.
0: Are you kidding me? He should be put in his place? Sheriff, what's going through your mind when you see an elected politician that's just downplaying everything that Mark Wayne Mullen is trying to deliver there?
5: Well, first of all, what goes through my mind, David, is how did this woman get elected? Who in New Jersey is electing this woman to serve at our highest levels of government? It really is a mockery to Congress. But he was bringing up some very important things, that there are children and women that are being raped and abused every day in this country, that were trafficked into this country under the Biden administration. And she wants to focus on some other thing that may, hopefully she thinks that this will make the Trump administration look bad. The reality is more families were separated under Joe Biden, and kids were coming in here unaccompanied, and women were being raped, and children are being raped every day in this country. That's what he was trying to highlight. And she totally missed the point and tried to downplay that in the name of politics. She should be unelected, and I don't know how she got elected in the first place.
0: Yeah, I don't know. Maybe it was the hair and how old she is, and people just thought maybe she had some wisdom, but obviously there's no wisdom there, no common sense either. Now, this hearing revealed some very harsh truths. Secretary Mullen became emotional while discussing child trafficking, saying that the Biden administration failed to do enough to prevent it. Watch.
3: We've had some young ladies that we have rescued that reports, and these aren't young ladies, these are girls, being raped 600 to 700 times, being locked in a hotel room and having to service 15 to 20 men. These are girls. And I hate to use the word service, but I don't know what other you can use. They were being raped 15 to 20 times a day. As a father to six, and three beautiful girls. When you see this, There's evil in the world. There's evil in the world. And we fed it. The Biden administration fed it for 4 years.
0: Art, do you think that hearing these horrific stories of little girls in the hands of disgusting men will change the minds of anyone who doesn't see the problem with illegal border crossings?
6: We need to continue screaming about these situations nonstop. And I'm going to tell you, I've been very proud to be out on that border along with Sheriff Mark Lamb, soon to be Congressman Lamb. And we've been out there and we've seen true evil on these borders. Not only that, but not just on these situations and these stories, but the angel families that we've had to talk to time in, you know, day in and day out. It's just the last administration caused so much damage to this country. It's not only angering, but it's embarrassing that we have individuals in leadership positions that refuse to acknowledge it, refuse to talk about it, and they want to control the narrative and downplay it. When I can tell you right now, we talk about evil, and Secretary Mullen's talking about there's real evil. We have seen this evil out here on the southern border many, many times, and it is extremely angering that these people want to control a different narrative about it.
0: Yeah, it's asinine that they don't even want to acknowledge it. I want to switch gears here for a little bit. The Supreme Court ruling temporary actually means temporary. The Trump administration can now pull temporary protected status for thousands of Syrian and Haitian migrants, paving the way for them to be deported. And of course, well, the left, they are not happy. Watch immigration attorney Alan Orr have a complete meltdown over the ruling.
7: Break down for me just how devastating all this is about to be.
8: Very devastating, and I hope we stop talking about it as the Trump administration won or someone won, because right now America lost. There are a lot of people who are going to die and suffer because of the account of this. So I wish this court was more of a court of equity than they say they were a court of policy right now.
0: They're going to die and suffer. Mark, this legal battle has been going on for the last 9 years, and the whole temporary thing has lasted 15 years. So why wouldn't they at least apply for permanent status during any of those last 15 years?
5: Well, because, David, they don't really want to be Americans, you know. And look, they told us the same thing when USAID went away, that all these people were going to die. And yeah, nobody's died, and nobody will die from this either. We should not have extended temporary protective status to Haitians or Syrians in the first place. Look, you cannot bring the third world here and expect that we won't become the third world eventually. Not even in the Dominican Republic do they let them. They live on the same daggum island with the Haitians. They don't let them come into this country. These people came in here and they were used and abused by Joe Biden and his administration. This should have been removed. It should have never have been extended in the first place. Should have been removed a long time ago. And what I didn't hear from that politician was the care for Americans. I care about American people and American communities. That's what matters first and foremost, not Haitians, not Syrians, not anybody from any other country. We care about Americans, and our elected officials should worry about the impact that this has had on Americans and America instead of listening, or instead of trying to implore the American people to feel sorry for folks. They should stay in their own country and help fix it, make it better if it's not good.
0: Well, and the fact that they did not apply for permanent status, it kind of backs up your point. They probably didn't want to be Americans to begin with, just get all the freebies that they could. Now, in Florida, Alligator Alcatraz has fulfilled its purpose. Nearly 30,000 deportations later, which accounts for more than 40% of all state and local immigration arrests nationwide. Art, does this show a model that possibly other states should actually follow?
6: No, absolutely. Look, and when you're looking at what's been happening, because there's been a lot of talk about these detention facilities, the DHS has been doing their job, even with the obstacles that have been thrown in front of them by all these politicians. But they're deporting people. People are self-deporting. We've continued to move forward. We're doing much better. We're 1,000 times better. I don't want anyone to confuse what I'm about to say with anything else. We're 1,000 times better under this administration than we were, obviously, under the Biden administration. But there's still gaps. There's still areas where there's still, you know, the cartels are still bringing people into the United States. There's still a number of gotaways that are happening. Nothing close to before. But I say this because we need to remain vigilant moving forward. I will say it again. I've talked about it. Midterms are around the corner. It's extremely important that we do not lose any ground moving forward.
0: Yeah, we cannot lose ground. They've already shown us what they'll do if they do take control, or if we lose the House, we'll have a lame duck presidency for the rest of Trump's term. Well, Art Del Cueto, Sheriff Mark Lamb, God bless you both. Thanks for joining the Pulse tonight. Coming up, President Trump continues his push for election security. We'll get a reaction from Senator Ron Johnson after the break.
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1: Welcome back, friends, to The Pulse Weekly. I am David Harris, Jr. Well, your ability to vote is the most fundamental right that you have as an American. And right now, there's a fierce battle raging on Capitol Hill over what should be a very obvious understanding, requiring actual physical proof of citizenship to cast a ballot in federal elections. It's called the Save America Act, and its journey through the halls of Congress has been an absolute dogfight.
2: It would undermine our elections and potentially disenfranchise millions of American voters. It's akin to a 21st century poll tax.
3: Voting advocacy groups worry that the largest groups of people who could be disenfranchised are married women who changed their last name.
4: There's concern that American voters may not have readily accessible those documents, for example, a driver's license or their birth certificate.
5: Save Act, which adds to many of us feeling that this is a voter suppression move geared toward the midterm elections.
1: Now the mainstream media, they just want you to think this is some radical fringe issue, friends. But polling tells a completely different story. The vast majority of Americans believe only U.S. citizens should be allowed to vote in our elections. And over three-quarters of the country actively supports requiring proof of citizenship to register. Now, this should be bipartisan, but Democrats are trying to frame it in a completely different way.
6: This is all about trying to prevent a midterm massacre at the polls, because Republicans know they have failed the American people.
1: Yeah, maybe a midterm massacre of illegal voting. Friends, this fight didn't start because of the upcoming midterms. Step back to the summer of 2024. Millions of illegals were flooding our southern border, thanks to Joe Biden and Kamala Harris's open border policies. And that's when Texas Congressman Chip Roy stood up and said, enough, and introduced the original SAVE Act.
7: We're here for the simple proposition supported by the vast majority of the American people that only citizens of the United States should vote, that we should have documentary proof, that we should have a system to guarantee that only citizens of the United States vote in federal elections, where we have the clear authority under the Constitution of the United States and our laws as Congress to set the terms of those elections.
1: Well, since then, President Trump returned to the White House with a mandate from the American people, and House Republicans have done their job, passing the vital election security bill multiple times. Yet, the Washington establishment in the Senate has blocked it again and again. Now, more than 2 years since it was first introduced, President Trump is still refusing to back down.
8: We have to be able to get proof of citizenship when you vote. Otherwise, we don't have elections. We have to be able to get voter ID. So John is a leader, and hopefully he can get the votes.
1: Joining me now, Wisconsin, U.S. Senator Ron Johnson. Senator, thank you so much for joining the Pulse this evening. You know, President Trump, he is expected to have lunch with GOP senators on Capitol Hill tomorrow to push the SAVE Act. But according to this report from Politico, several outgoing Republicans who have clashed with Trump say that they will be there to deliver a reality check that the bill isn't passing and it's time to move on. So, Senator, why is there so much opposition to a bill that is supported by the vast majority of Americans?
9: Well, understand the main opposition to this bill is from the Democrats. Democrats refuse to support any election integrity measure because election integrity is existential to their game plan of turning this into one-party nation. But they want to make it easy to cheat. So that's the resistance. And the reason we can't pass it through Republican senators, we just have a lot of senators with a very legitimate reluctance to end the filibuster, because we certainly want to have the filibuster when Democrats run the table and we can stop their destructive socialist type of legislation. Now, I've come out publicly in support of ending the filibuster. I think the Senate is irretrievably broken, and I don't think this is, there's no more slippery slope. We're already down the bottom of the hill here. But again, I respect my colleagues who, would be very reluctant to do that. So we simply do not have the votes to end the filibuster, which I think is the only way you could pass the Save America Act, because Democrats refuse to back it. Again, it is Democrats that are preventing what about 75 to 80% of the American people want.
1: Yeah, the focus should absolutely be 100% squarely on the Democrats, because they are the ones that are standing up against this, which is just asinine to me. But at this point, how confident are you that the SAVE Act will actually get to the president's desk before the midterms?
9: Well, again, unless we end the filibuster where we can pass this with Republican votes, and if we did do that, we would have enough Republican votes to pass some version of the SAVE America Act, probably the more simple version that Mike Lee introduced and also Chip Roy in the House. So we could do it, but we could only do it by ending the filibuster. And again, I talked about how I have colleagues who have a legitimate concern about basically handing Democrats that tool. And again, why do I support ending the filibuster? Because I believe Democrats, when they run the table, have the House, Senate, and the White House, they will end the filibuster. They made no bones about it. They will do it. They'll pack the Supreme Court. They'll turn D.C., Puerto Rico into states. They'll vote for automatic registration, nationalize our elections, mail-in balloting. It'll be a disaster for this country, and that's what they'll do. That's why I think we ought to beat them to the punch. But again, I got Republican colleagues.
1: Yeah, it seems like we should
9: have legitimate concerns about doing that. Yep.
1: Yeah, it seems like we should beat them to the punch, because you're absolutely correct, Senator. If they get the control of the House and the Senate, they will absolutely end the filibuster, and they'll run the gamut on Republicans. Now, CNN is reporting that the Trump administration is considering a plan to pull DHS funding from states that refuse to cooperate with basic election reforms, like phasing out certain electronic voting systems, moving toward paper ballots, and running their voter rolls through a citizenship verification database. And if states don't follow through, well, they could lose up to a fifth of what they take in from the federal government to prevent terrorism, protect infrastructure, and prepare for major disasters. So is this a viable alternative if the SAVE Act doesn't make it to the president's desk?
9: Perhaps. I'm sure there'd be all kinds of court challenges, and I don't know if it'd be settled enough in time for the election. You ought to have Senator Bernie Moreno on and talk to him about his experience going down to Colombia and how they ran their elections. They thought the way we do it is insane. They have an election day. They don't allow mail-in ballots. They check for not only ID, you got to be fingerprinted. And so it's really interesting to listen to Bernie's conversation with the guy who ran the elections and how insane he thinks America's election systems are. Now, I was on Senate Foreign Relations. You know, we advise countries on how to hold elections with integrity, and then we ignore our own advice. I mean, it's. But again, why do we do it? Because Democrats refuse to bring integrity to our elections. And I think it's unsustainable. You have to have confidence that no matter who wins, that's a legitimate result. Hillary Clinton was the first election denier, by the way. It was her hoax. It was her political dirty trick to create the Russian collusion hoax. So it's Democrats who are the initial election deniers. Fast forward 4 years, now the other half of the Americans don't believe that was a legitimate result. That's unsustainable. The only way to solve that is to bring confidence back to our elections by having voter integrity like the Save America Act, but Democrats are absolutely opposed to it.
1: Yeah, and I want to turn to something that you posted on social media this week in response to former DNI Tulsi Gabbard's report on Dr. Anthony Fauci. Watch.
10: Anthony Fauci, American hero and New York Yankee fan.
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1: Now, you posted those clips with this message. Truly galling to see the hero worship of the man, a criminal, who funded the gain-of-function research that probably created the pandemic and then repeatedly lied to Congress and the public. Now, Senator Sleepy Joe auto-penned a pardon for Fauci on his way out of office, so does that mean that we'll never see accountability for all of Fauci's lies?
9: Well, accountability starts with exposure. I think Robert F. Kennedy started with his book, The Real Anthony Fauci. I recommend your readers read that, or your listeners read that. But no, there's a lot more to unfold here. I know Senator Paul now has subpoenaed Anthony Fauci because he won't come in and volunteer, provide testimony voluntarily. There's more documents that we're uncovering. And so, you know, I'm certainly hoping at least Fauci will be exposed for, you know, what I consider criminal activity. He obviously evaded the gain-of-function moratorium put in place by Obama. Now that we know that the U.S. was funding over 120 biolabs, a lot of them in Ukraine. Hunter Biden, by the way, invested in those biolabs, made a biota. We never got the documents on that because they sold them. They sold them to another firm and destroyed all the documents. Curious that is as well. But again, this corruption runs deep. Anthony Fauci was at the very middle of it, including the, for example, the multiple texts at the end of January, early February of 2020, when the people he was providing grants to initially said it's probably man-made, and within a couple days, calling it man-made was a conspiracy theory, and they came up with the whole spring from nature fantasy, quite honestly.
1: I mean, it's so abhorrent, in my opinion, what the world was put through because of the pandemic. Why do you think that Fauci was doing it? Was it all for the money? Was it for power? A lot of, you know, conspiracy theorists out there, which a lot of those wind up coming true, believe it was a massive plan to depopulate the Earth. Where do you side with all that, with all the stories out there?
9: Well, he held that position for 40 years, so he was fully ingrained in the deep state. He evaded gain-of-function moratorium by Obama, in my opinion. He funded Ralph Baric. He funded Peter Daszak. Ralph Baric provided the humanized mice to the Bat Lady. I think when he found out that this thing probably escaped from the Wuhan lab, he knew how vulnerable he was to being blamed for it. And so he concocted this story. Said, oh, no way is a lab leak. It had to spring from nature. No, it was a lab leak, and it was probably done because of his funding, his evasion of gain of function. He lied to Congress. He lied to Congress about not working with the intelligence agency. He cooked the books on that, you know, took all those same supporters, the people that he provided grants to, that changed their opinion and salted them into the intelligence agencies to come up their assessment that it also sprang from nature. So, again, thoroughly corrupt, a horrible liar, a very bad person that needs to be exposed.
1: Exposed. And just final answer, final question. Do you think he should be jailed for what he's done to America and the world?
9: I think the damage he's caused because of his gain of function research, how many hundreds of thousands, millions of people died because of the pandemic? Do you think somebody like that ought to go to jail? I do.
1: Yeah. Yeah, I do too. Senator Ron Johnson, God bless you, brother. Thanks for joining the Pulse tonight. Coming up, this week's Are You Kidding Me? Socialism this and socialism that. Well, according to Joy Behar, the Democratic Socialist takeover is now at work through garbage collectors.
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2: Welcome back, friends, to The Pulse Weekly. I am David Harris, Jr. And friends, the Islamification of America is real. They are already starting to take over the Big Apple, with Ugandan Muslim Socialist Mayor Zohran Mamdani as their leader. Mamdani endorsed Abir Kawas, winning the Democrat primary last night for a state Senate seat in New York, describing herself as a Muslim civil rights advocate. Now let's take a look at her past. Kawas has been listed as a speaker for CARE, which is a very controversial Muslim charity accused of having ties with Hamas, with the UAE and Texas designating it as a terrorist organization. But if all of that wasn't bad enough, here she is downplaying the horrific tragedy we said we'd never forget, 9/11.
3: The system of capitalism and racism and white supremacy, et cetera, have all, and Islamophobia, have all been used, colonize lands, right, to take resources from other people. And so this is like a long trajectory, and we're just seeing the manifestations of that continuation, right, with 9/11. If you look back, like, historically, right, a lot of us come from lands that were colonized, lands where wars are being waged, right, and a lot of times because of U.S. policy. The idea that we have to apologize for, like, a terror attack that, like, a couple of people did, and then there is no apologies or reparations for genocides and for slavery, et cetera, is something that I kind of find, like, reprehensible.
2: That right there, friends, that is the future of the Democrat Party. Stacey Washington, host of Stacey on the Right, joined me to break it all down. So, Stacey, according to Abir Kawas, 9/11 is America's fault because our policies are racist?
4: Yeah, some people did something, like her best friend Ilhan Omar said. But what I'm wondering is why she's talking like that. Why is she talking like me? I'm a generational, multi-generational American. Why does she have an American accent? Why is she sitting up talking about Muslim rights in an American accent? If she wants to fight for Muslim rights, why doesn't she go to one of the 49 Muslim-majority countries in the world where women can't drive, they can't go outside without their husbands, they can't go out and feel the breeze through their hair because they have to wear burqas and niqabs and every other sinful, demonic form of oppression on women? Why doesn't she go to a country where women actually don't have rights and talk that trash in her own language instead of coming here and adopting the tone of an American and letting the breeze of America flow through her face and her body and all of her freedoms that she has here? She's cutting up rough with us in an American accent. I can't take it. I want her to go speak her language in another country, wherever she came from, and stop oppressing us, because that's what that was. Listening to her, that was like a form of oppression.
2: It absolutely was. And she knows it is. And she wouldn't go to any of those 49 Muslim countries because they don't have the freedoms that we do. I'm sure she likes sipping on her lattes, and she probably just wears her hijab when she's on camera. She, I'm sure, enjoys the freedoms. But as a true Islamist, a Muslim, they want to conquer. They want to conquer everything. And this is what New York is voting for. They socialism wrapped in Islamism. And they're about to, I think it doesn't work. But in fact, Democrat Senator Lisa Blunt Rochester, she couldn't even answer one simple question on the success of socialism. Watch.
5: Where has socialism ever worked, Senator?
6: Is that another question, or is that for the next interview?
5: That's definitely for you. You said fish doesn't work everywhere. I just want to know place where socialism has been beneficial.
6: Well, when you have me come back on, we can talk about all the races
5: get
6: across
5: your answer
6: the country.
5: Ready.
2: Yeah, get your answer ready. Democrats, they don't have an answer because there's not one place they can name. Democrats want to have a socialism takeover, but they can't even provide one example where it has ever worked. Stacey, why is that, you think?
4: She showed up not ready for primetime. She's on CNBC. Come on. That's real television right there. She showed up unprepared. But you know what's interesting about the entirety of this socialist push? just like you called out the young woman from New York, you can call out this elected congressional member, because I bet you she has a television in every one of her five offices in the Cannon office complex, which is a gorgeous neoclassical style building built by the old white men she hates. Unbelievable architecture. Unbelievable to this day. It's been well preserved. But also, her not knowing what socialism can do, we all know what the true answer is. She knows it doesn't work, but she's peddling that because the Democrats have run out of policies that they can lie to the Americans about that are somewhere adjacent to the old Democrat Party. Remember when Democrats just wanted to do things a little differently, but they still believed in America, the flag, they still believed in families, they still believed in capitalism? Now they've moved so far to the left, they don't even know what they believe anymore, and she can't explain what they believe.
2: Yeah, well, I don't think she can, and she didn't, and because I don't think there is an answer for where has socialism worked. Now, even the cackling hens of The View are chiming in on democratic socialism. Joy Behar claiming that first responders and garbage collection is democratic socialism actually in action. Watch.
7: I think they're scared of the term in this country, but the Social Security is a democratic socialism. Partly unemployment insurance is. The people who pick up your garbage, the people who take the fire out at your house, all of these things are democratic socialism. And there's a major reaction formation going on.
2: Now, even Alyssa Farah Griffin knew that wasn't true. What are your thoughts? The ladies, the cackling hens, just everything's democratic socialism now.
4: I love that you say cackling hens, because on the radio the other night, I was making the gobble gobble sound that the turkeys on our property make, because that's what they sounded like when they were interrupting Vice President Vance. They wouldn't even let him get 3 seconds, 9 seconds of an answer at a time. And you are correct that they don't know what they're talking about. But Joy Behar is especially egregious because she's taking things that Americans voted into being through the representative Republican government process that we have given to us by the founders. She's taken that and she's equating it to socialism, which is the ownership of by the government of the means of production, meaning you don't own a company. You just work for one. You don't own your property. You just live on it. You get whatever the proletariat leaves for you, right? There's nothing really, and no ownership, no liberty. Your God-given rights are taken from you, and the government actually is the one taking them. There's a difference between what she described, which are public services that people can vote out. Like if you don't want to have police paid for by your government, there are some municipalities I can think of two, one in Kentucky, one quite close to us, where they provide their
2: it's
4: own
2: It's all
4: fire
2: stuff you
4: got to
2: vote in. Stacey, I'm out of time, but I hear you. You're 100% correct. And
4: thank
2: the cackling
4: so
2: hens, I don't know who their audience is, but obviously they don't know very much of history or anything at all. You do. Stacey Washington, God bless you, sis. Thanks for joining the Pulse tonight. Coming up, an inside job, drug dealers tipped off, and a suspect on the run. Next, a Florida probation officer accused of leaking secret warrants, while her own father bragged about access.

0: is an American moment.
1: Welcome back, friends, to The Pulse Weekly. I am David Harris, Jr. Well, a former Florida juvenile probation officer is accused of leaking confidential arrest warrants to drug dealers. That move caused evidence to be lost and allowed at least one suspect to flee before authorities could move in. Investigators say that the officer's father even bragged that his daughter had access to arrest warrants before they were ever served. Crime correspondent Jason Matera has the story.
2: It's disgusting. It's absolutely disgusting.
3: Crystal Lawson was supposed to be one of the good guys back in 2022. She was a juvenile probation officer. But after losing that job, officials say she somehow still had access to Florida's non-public criminal database. The one marked for governmental use only.
2: I just don't know how that access would have been maintained. It's beyond me.
3: And investigators say Lawson used that unauthorized access to leak active arrest warrants to members of a known drug trafficking organization. The former probation officer allegedly conducted a whopping 246 searches in Florida's comprehensive case information system from January to May of this year. Authorities say these leaks resulted in lost evidence, unrecovered assets, and at least one flight to avoid arrest. To Jeff Stinson, president of Florida's Fraternal Order of Police, this wasn't just about investigations that may have been compromised. It was also about officers potentially being put in danger.
2: Officers lose the element of surprise. If a criminal network knows law enforcement is coming, that allows them to set up on our deputies, and our law enforcement officers, and our federal agents.
3: But Lawson's alleged criminal activity was also personal. According to the arrest warrant affidavit, her father was an associate of the very drug crew she is accused of tipping off. Her dad, known on the street as Mel Baby, allegedly bragged that his daughter could find out when people had warrants. Jeff Stinson says that's the kind of betrayal, if true, that puts the public at risk.
2: We're letting fentanyl that's hurting our children, it's hurting our youth in this country. We're giving them a tip on when law enforcement's going to take action. It's unacceptable.
3: Authorities say there was one more person Crystal Lawson was repeatedly looking up. Herself. And on June 18th, the 32-year-old's suspicions became a reality when the Orange County Sheriff's Office placed her under arrest.
2: Anytime somebody has any inside information, it's hurtful to not only the community, but to law enforcement officers trying to protect this community.
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0: You're watching An American Moment.
1: Oh, yeah, friends. You know what that sound means? It means it's time for tonight's Silver Lining. And joining me tonight is Christian apologist Frank Turek. Frank, thank you for joining the Pulse this evening. You know, we've had a wave of far-left Democratic socialists sweep the board in New York last night, unseating long-term establishment incumbents and moving the party firmly into radical territory.

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1: Always good things. Western civilization overall is a good thing. But notice, they say they want to tear it down. What are they going to replace it with, David? Something that hasn't worked and has killed millions of people and starved millions of people over the past couple hundred years.
2: Yeah, it doesn't make any sense at all. And speaking of John 10:10, the thief comes not but to steal, kill, and destroy. The devil is a liar. I got to bring this up because I know that it's just, to me, the enemy is working through this woman's mouth, Candace Owens, just on her show last night, brought you up again and tries to paint you again as somebody that had something to do with, knowledge of, or was even a part of the killing of Charlie Kirk. What do you think is driving her to share this kind of madness like that?
1: Well, as I just said, David, we had a murder, which is what Satan will do. And since the murder, right after the memorial service, what have we had out of Candace Owens? Slander, accusations, and lies seeking to steal, kill, and destroy. She wants to burn down Erica Kirk. She wants to burn down TPUSA. She's going after people that love Charlie. She calls herself a friend of Charlie. How is it love that you're going after, first of all, his widow, and secondly, all the people around him who were mentoring him and serving him, trying to make him better than he already was? How does that make any sense?
2: Yeah, it doesn't make any sense. If you could say one thing to Candace, what would you say?
1: I would say repent. We're praying for you, Candace. You should follow the truth, not slander, not accusations, not lies. You know, she has a war on reality, really, David. That's a new book we have coming out in September, The War on Reality. And part of the war on reality relies on slander, accusations, and lies seeking to steal, kill, and destroy. And so I pray for Candace. I think she's a wonderful talent if she would direct her talents in the right direction toward the Lord and not away from the Lord. Because as you know, in the Old Testament in particular, it says that if you come after a widow or the fatherless, God says, I will hunt you down with the sword and kill you. It also says in Deuteronomy 19 that if you falsely accuse someone of a crime, and you're found out, you get the penalty of the crime. So if you falsely commit, if you falsely accuse someone of murder, you're the one that gets executed. David, this would shut down the internet if we lived by the Old Testament law. Of course, we don't. I'm simply saying that's God's attitude when you come after people and accuse them of crimes they didn't commit.
2: Yep, and even in the New Testament, Jesus does talk about taking care of widows. And that's something that Candace is not doing. Well, I love your mindset. Praying for her, that's one thing that, that I think all of us need to do, and not watch anything that she's putting out because it only feeds the beast. Frank Turek,
1: right.
2: God bless you, brother. Final thoughts. I got about 10 seconds for you.
1: Well, I know you wrote a book on how you can't stay silent anymore, and none of us can. If we're going to save Western civilization, David, we've got to start speaking up now.
2: Yes, we absolutely do. Frank Turek, God bless you. Thanks for joining the Pulse.
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Hi, I'm Michael Savage. Welcome to the Savage Nation. Over the years that I've been in the media with you, my audience, we've seen a lot of good things and a lot of terrible things. I remember when, many years ago, someone by the name of Daniel Pearl was captured by the Islamists. They put him in front of a camera and made him say, "I am a Jew, my mother was a Jew," and then they cut his head off for the whole world to see, and I never forgot his screams. Never forgot those screams. We thought those days were over. Well, that barbarism is not over. Just last week, just recently in Ireland, an invader from the Muslim world knocked an Irishman to the ground in Belfast and started to cut his head off with a penknife, if you can believe this. An African so-called immigrant pulled out a knife, knocked the Irishman to the ground, and started to try to behead him in the streets of Belfast, Ireland. Invited in, of course, by the communist left under the guise of diversity, racism, who the hell knows what. It was such a horrible story. This African was only stopped when some passerbys picked up some, I don't know what they use in sports, some kind of wooden paddles, and started to beat him about the back. Meanwhile, the guy's eyes have been cut out by the African and his throat slashed around here, whatever. Right away, the human rights activists jumped in that don't talk about it, don't mention it, don't stir people up. So, you know, I'm thinking about this. How much longer can I watch this happen when I saw years ago that it would happen? Believe me, I'm not new to this game. And I'm going to read you something that I wrote back in 2005 called it Unmasking Islamofascism. But I'll get back to this in a minute. So I put up a poster that a friend sent to me from this morning, a kind of a sarcastic poster from the British police. What to do if you begin to be beheaded? One, step one, don't be racist. Step two, don't be Islamophobic. Step three, patiently wait for the police to come to arrest you. Step four, do not react in anger. Use the incident to bring us all together. Issued by the Ministry of Community Cohesion, stay calm and carry on. Report hate incidents. This is what's going on in England. They're actually committing suicide. England, France, Germany, Belgium, Sweden, Denmark, Norway. So I said, what can I do about this? I know I won't be able to do this. Once Trump is out of office, I'll be arrested for even telling you the truth. So I figure whatever years God gives me and whatever years we have left of freedom in this nation before the scum of the earth, the Democrat Socialist Islamist Party of America takes over this country, I will tell you like it is. There are other stories that are so horrible to look at, and I'm kind of upset all day long. I can't believe what I'm watching in front of my eyes. And if you try to defend yourself, you're arrested while you're bleeding to death in the street, like that British boy did last week. I forgot his name. Stealing the vote in America, right in front of our eyes, Los Angeles stolen by the scum of the earth. Nakedly laughing at us as they stole the vote in Los Angeles, the scum of the earth. Meanwhile, Carmelo Anthony, a prized teen, was found guilty, and his cohorts went wild in the streets saying it was racism. He cut the throat of the guy he had a fight with, pulled out a knife, and killed him. The boy died in his twin's arm. So Carmelo Anthony was found guilty, and of course, the usual suspects, the ACLU, the Bleeding Heart Liberals, the black agitators, called it racism because Carmelo Anthony, the teen, was found guilty. I said, what can I do to awaken maybe a few people to what Henry Nowak, thank you, beautiful white kid coming home from a night out with his friends attacked by a Sikh, which is odd. I always thought the Sikhs were the good ones. I had no idea. They were also part of the same cult. I had no idea. The ones with the carry the daggers. I never met a Sikh. I had a problem with in my life. But apparently we're getting the worst of the worst in the West. Apparently, England is getting the dregs of humanity.
So I said, well, what can I do for those people who know me and those who don't know me? Well, back in 2005, I wrote a book called Liberalism is a Mental Disorder. And in it, there was a chapter entitled Unmasking Islamofascism. If you think I'm new to this rodeo, John Europe hit the dirt face down, hands twisted and bound behind his back. Towering over him, a robed, hooded man barked orders in a foreign tongue. Salty droplets of sweat fell from his executioner's coarse beard, stinging John's face as his head was yanked skyward. John caught sight of the sun as the scimitar whistled toward his pale, outstretched neck. Less than a few seconds remained before the cold, hardened steel severed John's racing heart from his head. He strained but could not remember the name of his father's God. In a flash of memory, all he could think of was a line from Charles Dickens' A Tale of Two Cities. As a child, John had smuggled the contraband tome from a smoldering burn pile in front of his public school. Even now, he clung to the forbidden words, quote, "It is a far, far better rest that I go to than I have ever known," unquote. A sudden shriek of praises to Allah by his executioner squelched the memory. For a pitiful moment, John screamed for mercy. His agonizing appeal for grace competed with the barbaric praises of his captor, creating an unholy cacophony of sound. With the force of a lightning bolt, the blade crashed against his flesh. The hot steel found its mark. John's final wail lingered in the air as his lifeless form collapsed earthward. His wife, Jane Europe, fought back a flood of tears as the hooded barbarian dangled John's bloodied head high above the cheering mob. And while deeply distressed by her husband's execution at the hand of the new Islamic purity squad, she knew she must remain silent or suffer the same fate. Even now, the Islamists ruling her continent were trying to convince her they were not that bad. The mullahs, after all, were gracious enough to permit her to collect her husband's head and torso and to bury them in a cemetery without crosses. Then I wrote this: welcome to the United Islamic State of Europe, year 2075. Paranoid delusions, I asked. Guess again if you dare to face the savage truth. You see, radical Islam isn't a religion as much as it is a political movement with global aspirations. Now, this was written 20 years ago. Many of you think that this is just something new that you read about online, but I wrote it 21 years ago. Radical Islam isn't a religion as much as it is a political movement with global aspirations. Its leadership masquerades in holy robes while carrying the Quran in one hand and an AK in the other. Their goal, to convert you or kill you, that's all. Nothing short of total victory will do. And with one-fifth of the Earth's population subscribing to Islam, the radical fringe is working overtime to infiltrate the rest, break our will, and drag the world back to the 13th century. Forget what you've been told by the enlightened ones on the left, that Islam is a religion of peace. It's all garbage. What the libs really mean is that Islam is a religion of pieces. I wrote that in 05. Since the extremist followers of Muhammad maim, behead, and destroy all who refuse to bend the knee to Allah. Don't take my word for it. Read the Quran for yourself. He is a real sapphire of a religious proverb. Quote, "I will cast terror into the hearts of those who disbelieve. Therefore, strike off their heads and strike off every fingertip of them." Quran 8:12. How do you like that one? Does the name Nicholas Berg come to mind? How about Daniel Pearl, Paul Johnson, Kim Sun Tu, Eugene Armstrong, Raja Azad, Sajjad Naeem? Decapitated every last one of them. This was back in 2005. These Islamic headcutters in headscarves are so warped, they consider beheadings nothing more than a Kodak moment to share with friends, followers, and foes alike. They get their video camera rolling, read some rambling message of how radical Islam should rule the world. Then these insects saw off the heads of their victims with short knives. Why? Let's let Muhammad feel that one. Quote, "So when you meet in battle those who disbelieve, then smite their necks until when you have overcome them
And as for those who are slain in the way of Allah, he will by no means allow their deeds to perish, Quran 47:4. In other words, beheadings are just part of the Islamic outreach program. They go hand in knife with following the will of Allah and the spread of radical Islam. Nothing more. And the liberals want us to believe this is just a religious preference, something we in the West should try to understand. Well, I can stop right there because I think I made my main point. Just wake up and smell the dirty bombs before it's too late. The throat slitters are clawing at the gate. And radical Islam isn't a religion as much as it is a political movement with global aspirations and their goal to convert you or kill you. I'm going to end with something I tweeted because many of us are confused by what's going on in the world on the in the Middle East. It finally came to me, which I've kind of known and not go back and forth on it. But here's what I wrote, and I'll leave you to think about it. This is on my X account, Facebook and Instagram. Israel is on the front lines against the Islamist crusaders, yet is blamed for fighting them and winning. This is the outcome of superior public relations by the Islamists and their fellow travelers and suicidal entropy on the part of the West. That's a very important phrase, suicidal entropy on the part of the West. And then I added this. Comments will be blocked owing to the millions of paid Islamist sympathizers online. That would include the four horsemen of the apocalypse right here in America, who many of you worship. Have a nice, bad day. You deserve it. All right. It was a horrible story, but when we come back, we're going to switch gears to something positive. We're going to talk about longevity with a longevity expert, Dr. Michael Hall, right here on the Savage Nation. You're not going to want to miss it.

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1: Welcome back to the Savage Nation. We have with us Dr. Michael Hall, an expert in longevity and author of Infinite Youth and founder of the Hall Longevity Clinic in Miami Beach. Dr. Hall, listen, many people are putting out books about the secret to long life and longevity. I'm going to say it right up front. What makes your book and your views unique?
2: I had a 104-year-old grandmother that...
1: How old?
2: 104. She died of COVID. My grandmother, Helen, and I was very close with her. And I saw her throughout her life being very proactive with her diet, her activities, how she was very positive. She took very good care of herself, and she ended up developing dementia. And I was with her the entire way. Mm. And that transformed me because I wanted to know why this woman, who I did her blood test, by the way, when she was 103, and she had a growth hormone level that was better than most 50-year-olds. Her hormones were still intact. Her skin was fantastic. Her brain just had failed her. And this stimulated in me, what can we do to preserve the best functioning version of ourselves without trying to necessarily expect immortality? That was the key.
1: So look, I have been obsessed with longevity my whole life. As you probably know, my father died young, grandfather died young, and I used to hang on to the hope of heart disease, by the way, heart attack. So I used to say, okay, what can I do to modify the genetic inheritance that I have, which is terrible for coronary? So I went into nutrition for that reason, to save myself. I can't say that I've been, I have to say I've been very successful since I'm older than any of them. The only way you can come to some conclusions about health and disease, as I see it, is through population studies, which is why I went into epidemiology, meaning you got to look at whole populations, look at the long-lived populations and try to come up with some commonalities in the long-lived populations and then dial down into those to see what's in there. Do you agree with that basically as a macro concept?
2: Absolutely. Absolutely.
1: So then you drill down into the long-lived people, right?
2: I have.
1: And you have discovered some markers of disease and longevity, correct? Disease and health.
2: You could say that there are variables. There's stochastical and determinant variables, and that leads me to the aging funnel. And that is truly the most important thing that you could take away from this discussion.
1: Which is what?
2: That if you conceptualize, let's just say a funnel, you could even say a tornado, and at the very top of that funnel, the variables that come in, we're talking about things you can control and things you can't.
1: Okay.
2: Right? Your genetics, and there's the epigenetics.
1: We can't control genetics, right?
2: Well, not technically yet, but we're getting there, right, with CRISPR-Cas9 and other gene editing things. But
1: the general person listening to this podcast cannot modify their genetic inheritance.
2: That's true, but we can control aspects that have some connectivity to it. Now, for instance, the epigenetic component, which you mentioned it because of your family history, you went into nutrition. Nutrition is very important.
1: So Donald Trump eats a garbage diet.
2: He's
1: 80 years old. He's got more energy than most 20-year-olds. And people say, how does he do it? And if genetics. If people start eating the way he does, they're not going to make it to 80. I can guarantee you that in a population study, they will not make it to 80.
2: You look at him from the outside, but what do we know about him on the inside?
1: I don't know anything about him on the inside. I ate hot dogs with him on Air Force One, and I normally never eat hot dogs. But if the president of the United States picks up a tray and offers you a hot dog, who would say no? So then he asked me, he said to me, do you want mustard or ketchup? So I said, okay, I don't like sugar. I said, I'll take the mustard.
2: Uh-huh.
1: But he eats terribly, just junk.
2: He's
1: Diet
2: an outlier.
1: Coke.
2: He's an outlier, you know.
1: Yeah, outlier, exactly, yeah. Nutritional rogue.
2: Yeah.
1: But what did the average person, we have all sorts of fad diets out there, and I fought with people, argued with people all the time online who do not understand epidemiology. So they follow fad diets thinking they're going to live forever. And I say, it won't work for you. Like the carnivore diet to me is a nightmarish mistake for the average person, because we're not designed to eat pounds of meat every day.
2: Correct.
1: We're not lions. 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We'll have more with Dr. Michael Hull when I return right here on the Savage Nation.

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0: You look at long-lived populations in the Mediterranean. They were not eating the farm animals they had for their for their dairy. They didn't kill them every night and have a feast.
1: No. And they didn't package or process their food either.
0: Yeah, very big deal. Packaging and processing, no question about the additive.
1: I tell my patients, never eat out of a bag or a box.
0: Interesting.
1: Okay.
0: So you just said something that I find, you know, from my point of view, I agree 100%, which is I still think by what I have read, what I have studied, what I've tried to practice for a long time, but I sometimes go off the diet. I can't help myself because I remember when I was in grad school, I once challenged one of my professors and she said, it's not the individual meal that you should worry about. Meaning if you occasionally will eat a Big Mac, you're not going to die from it. She said, it's what you do on a regular basis.
1: There you go.
0: Right?
1: 100%.
0: So if people want to once in a while, you know, indulge in fast food, they're not going to drop dead from it. On the other hand, that can't become the norm because you will drop dead from it.
1: Well, you know, there's a cumulative risk. And if you look at statistics, that bears out, you know, if you have a hot dog or you have a beer once in a while, you know, obviously those things are not super healthy, but, you know, it has minimal impact. You continue to do that on a regular basis. It has huge impact.
0: I want to talk about with you the activity level, physical, because I've modified it as I've gotten older. I myself, again, I don't know your opinion on this. I think severe physical activity is harmful to the older body.
1: I do, too. I do.
0: You
1: too.
0: Do, too? I don't really know. I mean, I just threw it out there
1: Well, I would tell you that any at any age, severe physical activity destroys the body. And I've seen runners, young women runners, run so hard that they cause urinary incontinence because they basically shred their bladder.
0: You mean by bouncing?
1: 100%. Yep. By bouncing, by the trauma of the feet and the hips against the concrete.
0: I bicycle every day, a very mild, flat bicycling for a certain period of time.
1: Swimming.
0: I have a pool and I have started again. I feel so good. If I even swim for 5 minutes in that pool slowly, my whole body feels better. Tell us about GI mapping. I know that you're a big believer in GI mapping. What is that?
1: Well, the GI map is a test, and it is basically a stool test that looks at the microbiome of the gut. So it does a full deep dive into what's living in the gut. The gut has hundreds of thousands of different organisms that obviously inhabit it. So we look at the main pathogens. We look at things that are very pathologic, protozoa, yeast, worms. So we do that. And then we also look at the gut health from a immune perspective. So we look at calprotect and glucuronidase and secretory IgA. So that gives us a map, you know, compass is sort of how healthy you are with your gut. And then we can tailor probiotics or antibiotics or whatever we need to kind of fix the problem.
0: Thank you very much, Michael Hall. What a great conversation we've had. I hope people have enjoyed your book about the secret to longevity. And I'm going to mention it again because it's important they know where they can get it on Amazon. It's called Infinite Youth, Solving the Aging Equation, available through Amazon in hardcover, paperback, and digital. And you say aging is inevitable, decline is negotiable. I wish you the greatest of success in your wonderful work.
1: Thank you, my friend.
0: And I hope to meet you the next time I am visiting the region.
1: I would love to.
0: I know. Michael Hall, thank you very much for being with us today on the Savage Nation.
1: Thank you.

0: You know, it's getting real, and I'm getting excited. America, 250 years old on July 4th, a week from Saturday. We're already there. The party has already started. The official party is already underway. And for a while, I thought maybe not enough people are going to get into it, but I think it's picking up. You know, next week is the week before the 4th of July. A lot of people are going on vacation, or if they're working, they're going to take it a little bit easy. It's already starting. I can feel it. And people are, I think they're aware of just how great this country is. We do have our challenges, and I do think the ultimate danger is the danger from within. Absolutely. President Trump has been right about that. And another reminder, all right, on this show, I really like to tell people, don't trust the media. Everybody knows that. That's not new information. But when you can, go to the primary source, right? Don't let somebody give you the gist of what President Trump says. Listen to the entire thing. Read a Supreme Court opinion. It's amazing. You'll know more than anybody in the fake news. And even here in conservative media, sometimes we can't give you the whole thing, although we did last night. You miss certain things if you just get a soundbite. Now, we really try to work hard to give you complete context and perspective here, and I think we do, even when we have to reduce the soundbite. But this is one of my favorite ones from last night at the great big party kicking off our 250th year, because it affects all of us. Check it out.
1: And oil prices are plummeting downward today. It hit a new low, and the world is a much safer place. We had to make that little journey to Iran to do what we did. Very soon you'll be at $2.50 a gallon for gasoline.
0: That would be great, and it could happen. Look, gas prices are down, and that is a big deal. Let's look at these numbers. Now, remember, Joe Biden, when he was president, $5 a gallon 4 years ago. And you know what? Go back and look at the fake news reports. Nobody, and I mean nobody, was reporting that, folks. It was all January 6th, all the time. All right. So we just went through an excursion, and maybe it's over, I hope so, with Iran in the peak of the crisis, or the conflict, I should say. Yeah, prices were getting up there, but not nearly as high as under Joe Biden, right? And where are they now? And this is something to be celebrated and pointed out, at least. I think people should know. And people do know. They do know. They see it. They see it when they go to the gas pump. And oil. Oil, obviously, has gone down as well. Back in Joe Biden days, $119 per barrel. BBL, by the way, I learned today, is how you abbreviate barrel, even though there's one B in barrel. There are two B's in the abbreviation for some reason. All right. And where were they at the peak of this crisis? Stop calling it a crisis, Greg. The conflict, the excursion. 112. Not even as bad when Biden was president. And where are they right now? Let's take a look. It is 71. All right. Now, this is something to be pointed out because America needs to know. And they do know. Look. I just remember last month, everybody was losing their minds about, oh my gosh, gas prices. It was like we were on the verge of nuclear war.
2: Now to the pain at the pump that people are feeling coast to coast, Memorial Day, not just 2 weeks away. And as folks start dreaming of those summer road trips, gas prices still above $4.50 a gallon on average.
3: As soaring gas prices and airport chaos leave Americans rethinking summer vacation plans.
4: As gas prices continue to soar, reaching $4.52 a gallon on average in the U.S. today.
5: If you're planning to drive for Memorial Day, filling up that tank for your road trip, as we've been talking about, that's going to cost you. Gas prices are about $1.35 higher than they were last Memorial Day, according to AAA. And remember, we're still 2 weeks away, so anything could happen.
0: Anything can happen. Anything can happen. They want you on edge. They want us all nervous all the time. All right. So there's been a correction and the prices are down. and nobody in the establishment is talking about it. It's like gas prices. What are gas prices? All those big evening shows, right? I mean, I hate to say this, but they do have the viewers because that television is free. It's free. Just everybody has it, and it kind of seeps in. It seeps in. But the American people, I don't know, we see through it. We see through it. And we've proven this time and time again, right? Every time they try to tell us that, oh, my gosh, President Trump did something. No, we get it. We understand. And I think that's great, especially as we are on the verge of celebrating this massive occasion. 250 years old. I'm told we're the oldest constitutional democracy ever. I think that's pretty awesome. And maybe you want to go to Washington, D.C. to check out what they've got for us.
1: This event will showcase all 56 states and territories. There will be no military flyovers. And I want to tell you something, because they're going to be beyond flyovers. There'll be something like you've never seen. You get just a little tiny glimpse of it tonight. We're going to have special performances, patriotic music, high-tech demonstrations, unique exhibitions, a FIFA fan zone, which is great, and it really has been big stuff, and even an old-fashioned rodeo. I love rodeo. I don't know how they do it.
0: Sounds great, right? Hey, I saw somebody taking swipes on Twitter last night. 56 states. They're not. He said 56 states and territories. We got a whole bunch of territories. Six. We've got Puerto Rico. We've got Guam. And we got a couple of others somewhere for a total of 56. What is the schedule? What is the plan? June 25th to July 10th, and it's free for your consideration. It sounds like it's a good time, and I'm getting into it, and I think other people are as well. I remember the bicentennial. I want this to be as sweet as the bicentennial. 1976, now it's 2026. Awesome. All right, next, please. There's another anniversary coming up, a somber one. TWA 747, it was on its way to Paris from JFK Airport. Do you remember this? Flight 800. Yes, it took off, and a few minutes later, it exploded, or was it shot down? We don't know. We don't know. There's something very strange about this. A lot of people saw something, and it wasn't right. It looked like a missile hit that plane. Now, the initial news reports did not reflect that. The initial ones, right? Like, right off the bat, take a look.
6: It was a massive 747, now a single pile of debris. It is an incomprehensible picture that confirms the magnitude and horror of last night's explosion.
0: 230 passengers and crew killed, all on their way to Paris, middle of the summer. They put together the pieces of that airplane, and they recovered a lot of it. I think like 90, 95% of it, they put it together. And they told us that it was some sort of explosion in the fuel tank. This is Jim Kallstrom, a good man. I asked him about this once. He was running the FBI New York office at the time. First, this is the official word on what happened after about a years-long investigation.
7: The metallurgy examiner's conclusions, scientists, were that the damage was consistent with, one, the overpressurization of the center fuel tank, the breakup of the aircraft, the fire, and the impact of the aircraft into the ocean.
0: You know, I asked him about that. He's no longer with us. A good man and a great law enforcement official. I asked him about this case once, kind of innocently. So what was that 800 thing like? You know, a lot of people think it was a missile. He got awkward and quiet real quick and changed the conversation. It made me think, actually, because back then I was not aware of just how much our government can lie to us and has lied to us. Let me see that crash footage again. I'm not buying it. Are you? We have the crash. We have the crash. All the debris they put. Here's something else that's kind of weird about the crash footage, the crash debris in the hangar. They discarded all of it. It's all gone now. And they kept it for about 20 years, and then they just destroyed it all. It's kind of, they were renting a hangar, and they kept it all in one place, and then they just got rid of it. Anyway, I think it's very interesting that Judicial Watch, the good people from Judicial Watch, have put together a documentary, and they're going to look at every single angle of this thing, and it's coming out, I think, July 17th. Take a look.
8: Not a missile.
9: I've had people say to me, why do you care about this? It's 30 years ago.
10: What my eye, a streak of light, heading up to the sky.
11: The basic concept, a small amount of fuel in the center fuel tank could be ignited by a, quote, spark of unknown origin, was just unbelievable to anybody that knew anything about the way things work on airplanes.
12: And we had photos before they did the reconstruction as the wreckage came into the hangar. They altered the evidence to make it look like there was no internal damage caused by an external force.
13: Witness 73, she gives a second interview in which this time she admits she was drinking Long Island iced teas. Maybe she didn't see exactly what she saw. She goes, well, first of all, Jack, I don't even know what a Long Island iced tea is. And I said, could it have been another drink? She goes, I don't drink. They had made up a second interview for her.
11: 230 people were killed that night in a very violent way.

I almost forgot. The Clintons were in office back then. Judicial Watch, thank you. July 17th. Go to judicialwatch.org for scheduling, and maybe they'll stream it on the website. Great stuff. I look forward to that.

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2: Fauci, we've known for a long time, and everybody should be figuring this out, but there's almost a blackout regarding news about Fauci, and what a creep he is. And it's kind of, it's fitting, right? Because so much of what we have been told over the past 10, 20 years, maybe longer, right? Actually, much longer. You know, the opposite is true, really. President Trump is a threat to democracy. You know, he's going to save democracy, right? It's just everything seems to be backwards in our society. And Fauci, a bad, bad guy who may have been just trying to cover up because he was involved in the creation of the COVID virus. That's a pretty wild thought, but there's a lot of evidence that suggests just that. Now, why were they so in awe of this government bureaucrat? What was so appealing about another guy from the government? Does anybody deserve to be treated like this?
3: The single most respected voice in the pandemic, it's Dr. Anthony Fauci.
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17: You make us smarter and safer and better every day. Thank you so much, Dr. Fauci.
2: Oh, man, oh, man. Cut the crap. This guy, the reason why they liked him is because he was trying to trip up Trump. You can see it right there, looming over him, rolling his eyes, making faces. And now we know giving him bad information and giving us bad information. Remember about the mask? Remember, take the mask, don't take the mask, wear the mask, double mask, all this stuff. Now it looks like, look, NIH wrote a big check to some group that wrote another check to the Wuhan lab for virology, and they worked on this gain of function stuff and plussed up a nasty virus to make it transferable to humans. And it looks like he knew this every step of the way, but didn't want the rest of us to find out. You know, if you were like me and you were talking about that online, you got shadow banned or worse. So not everybody has heard this tape. I think it's very interesting. This is what he thinks of people, right? People. This is America, the land of the second opinion. I learned that on Marcus Welby. Anybody remember that show? All right, some people remember that show. Okay, take a look.
18: You think can be done about it? I have to say that I don't see a big solution other than some sort of mandatory vaccination. I know federal officials don't like to use that term.
19: Once people feel empowered and protected legally, you are going to have schools, universities, and colleges are going to say, you want to come to this college, buddy? You're going to get vaccinated. Lady, you're going to get vaccinated.
18: Yeah.
19: Big corporations like Amazon and Facebook and all of those others are going to say, you want to work for us? You get vaccinated. And it's been proven that when you make it difficult for people in their lives, they lose their ideological bull. And they get vaccinated.
2: How about that? A doctor who has looked at studies, who has engineered how to make life difficult for people, so they inject themselves with what he wants them to inject themselves.

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1: Years in a way. You know, Fauci was on this program early on in the, what do you want to call it? It wasn't a pandemic. He knew what was coming, but maybe he thought he could control it because it was his mistake or his engineering, whatever. He wasn't being straight with me, and he wasn't being straight with the people who watch this show.
2: Bottom line, we don't have to worry about this one, right?
3: This is not a major threat for the people in the United States, and this is not something that the citizens of the United States right now should be worried about.
1: Thanks, Dr. Fauci. But I don't know if I knew that I was going to have to shut down for the entire year in about 6 weeks, I would have been worried. Did he know that? What did he know? When did he know it? All these things. Wuhan. He knew about the Wuhan gain of function. Rand Paul is convinced the documents suggest as much. You know, he's a bureaucrat. So they're always covering themselves a little bit. You know, when America was suffering, when the world was suffering, this guy was having the time of his life. You saw how the media treated him. He got a movie deal right in the middle of COVID. Right in the middle of COVID, they made Disney made a movie about the guy.
4: When COVID hit, he became this target.
5: My dad said, we're going to get through this whole thing. And he's held back.
6: You don't do it because you want to make money. You don't do it for the glory. You do it because you care.
7: When you're involved in a race to stop a horrible disease, you always feel you're not doing things quickly enough.
1: Yeah, like tell the truth. You should have told the truth quicker. He's got himself a pardon. Got himself a movie deal. Got himself a lot. Money and the rest. Influence, fame. And that. Look at that. He's not wearing a mask in that picture. What? He looks like a gangster. And he is, in a way, right? We owe a big debt to people like Rand Paul and other brave truth tellers, President Trump, and Tulsi Gabbard, what she did on the way out the door from DNI, releasing all those documents. Thank you. We're not finished with them. They go on and on and on. Tulsi Gabbard will be back in a big way.

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3: 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I was like, what the hell? Did you guys talk to each other here?
2: They are impressed by how big gas stations are.
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2: They had no idea how breathtaking the natural beauty is.
5: There really is. Like no other. 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
6: Wow. Wow. Sometimes you need somebody else's perspective. Well done. Come back anytime. Good night, everybody.

0: What's up, America? It's your favorite paisan, Johnny T. Yeah. Another episode of Wise Guys. You know I'm Wise Guys. I love hitting the streets. We're combing the nation to see where the cool kids are at. This week, we're at the Gravesend premiere in Staten Island. Yeah, we're in my hometown. Trump country, MAGA country. Over 80% of the people here voted for Trump in 2016, and it continues to go that way. This week on Wise Guys, you know, every so often, we talk about the good old days and the throwback to the neighborhood. Speaking of throwback, here we got the guy right here himself, Joe Clozzi. Hey, Joe.
1: What's up, buddy?
0: The world famous Brooklyn's own Joe Clozzi. I think the most famous DJ ever from New York and from Staten Island now. So now we adopted him a little bit. But what made you go from famous DJ to actor?
1: Well, Willie called me up and he's, you know, because I've done a lot of stuff with Willie. You know, the first season I was strictly on the air, on the radio, out of the Cadillacs. The second season I was in prison. Season three, I'm out of prison, so you'll see me walking around this year.
0: All
1: it's
0: right.
1: going to be great.
0: All right, very
1: so
0: good.
1: I'm out of jail.
0: And what are you doing in your spare time now? I know you're still on air.
1: Still on the air, do a lot of events, you know, on the island, all around the tri-state area, a lot of clubs.
0: What's
1: you
0: your character's name in?
1: Fabio. I got me to see you now, huh?
2: I play Chaz Palmateri's cousin and his underboss.
0: Wow.
2: So I basically run all the operations for that family.
0: Excellent.
2: Yeah.
0: Now,
2: it's a bit of a nut job.
0: One of the things I talked to Joe Clozzi, I talked to some other folks, like the era that Gravesend series is set in.
2: Miss it.
0: Was it right. It was days gone by that I wish we could get back, right?
2: I miss it. You know, the good thing is there's going to be a backlash with all this crap that's going on in the world because people like us are still around and we long for the realness and the real men and the real women that existed in those time periods.
0: Yeah, indeed.
2: And honor.
0: Indeed.
2: The old, you know, I say to Willie all the time, old school is better. And that's what he's kind of portraying in this show.
0: Michelle Franciscos, the producer and basically team mother for the whole show from
3: absolutely.
0: My observations.
3: Absolutely.
0: But, you know, how does this evolve that you, you know, some point a few years ago said, let's make our own independent mob.
3: Well,
0: series.
3: William DeMeo, obviously, as everybody knows, who's the creator of this series, does a phenomenal job. He approached me and said, I would like for you to be a part of it. You want to be the producer. So he approached me. I've known William a very long time. Grew up in the industry. I've done my own films as well, produced, written, directed. And he saw what a hard worker I am. And he's like, you know what? I like your talents. Why don't you come on? I could really use somebody with your expertise
0: good.
3: To be the producer. So I owe it all to him, obviously to God first, but I owe it all to him because he gave me a shot being a part of this.
0: You and Will gave me a shot.
3: Yeah.
0: And at some point this season, hopefully I'm going to appear in Gravesend, I hope.
3: In a good way. You did a phenomenal job, and it's such an honor to work alongside
0: really?
3: You.
0: Well,
3: yeah, I mean,
0: it's my first time, so.
3: You would never know. You know him. He's on this thing all day long, and he's an extremely talented guy.
0: Thank you, Michelle. All right, we're at the Gravesend movie premiere, and sometimes you get lucky, sometimes you get real lucky. We ran into a good friend of the Wise Guys and mine and Kara's, Mario Bosco, and comic, comedian, iconic New Yorker for sure, I would say. How are you? How's everything, my friend?
4: Give me a look. Amazing. I have to say, I'm so happy to be here tonight to view Gravesend Season 3. It's been a long time making. I've been on the set many a times with Willie and Shaquille O'Neal and so many other great talents. And I'm happy to say, I'm proud to say that Season 3 is finally a rose.
0: Joe, you know, on Wise Guys, we kind of find a lighter side of politics and stuff, but sometimes I just say to the crew, like, let's talk about something else, and then we'll have Will DeMeo on. We'll talk about, you know, the 80s in Brooklyn, and nobody cared if you were gay or black or this or that, or whoever was on your neighborhood. And sometimes I wish we could go back to those times, throw out the phone, sit on the stoop.
1: Forget about the internet, you know. Sit outside on the stoop, not in the backyard, you know.
0: Exactly.
1: Those were the times.
0: Exactly.
1: And everybody loved everybody.
0: There was no, there really wasn't division.
3: 1980s, right? Who doesn't want like that era?
0: Yeah, no.
3: You know, growing up in the era of the 80s, I can really attest to in the show that it's very authentic. So not only is it just the cars, it's the music, it's the clothing, it's the dialogue, it's the style of writing, it's the locations. It'll bring you back into a time when it was really such a great experience, you know, when family is everything and everybody gave to one another and everybody was really engaged by sitting on the stoop, playing handball. You know, all of your, you know, neighbors. It's like everybody watched out for one another. There was no, hey, let me get a cell phone out. There was no
0: media. Yeah, you didn't have to go to the group text to get the tea because you were just out there. You knew all the tea.
3: Absolutely.
0: I'm in my mid-50s and I don't feel like when I was even in my college years, fighting with anybody about politics or woke culture. I wish we could get back to those times. Maybe put the phones away for a few hours.
2: You know, it's the phone is the thing. You know, it's social media made everybody's opinion valuable. Not to me. I don't give a what you think. But they feel like they can express and say whatever they want. Back in the day, you said something to somebody, you got a smack. Yeah, now you can't get a smack when you're commenting. Yeah, right. When you're commenting on something that somebody wrote in a different, you know.
0: You can't do anything. It's a very keyboard warriors.
5: It was neighborhood, just hanging out, being with the boys, playing a little stickball, light off some fireworks, play some football.
0: Packing groceries.
5: My mother would be Pathmark. I'd be packing groceries.
0: Yeah. Rob, this week, three Democrat socialist candidates won here in New York. I don't know if you heard about that. All these candidates that are backed by Zohran Mandani, they all won. It's like the socialists are starting to take over the New York a little bit. What do you think about that?
5: You got to keep fighting, John. You've been fighting for a long time. I'm telling you,
0: It's scary, isn't it? It's socialists are saying it.
5: Listen, it's a tough war, but we got to keep pushing forward.
0: So that's what we got from the Gravesend premiere here in Staten Island. But Nico hit the streets to talk to some folks about Zohran Mandani's Democrat Socialists of America takeover in the recent elections in New York City. Here's Nico out in the streets of New York City.
6: Democratic Socialists of America had a clean sweep in the New York Democratic primaries. Do you think that's a good representation of how New Yorkers feel?
7: Yes, I do.
8: Absolutely not. Rents are high, food is high. If they could do just a little something, I'm not saying we're going to be Russia.
6: What do you think about socialism?
9: What do I think about? So I don't know if I really know what it is.
10: Socialism is when you socialize.
11: I think it's ridiculous.
12: I'm not a full socialist, but I believe there's parts of socialism that work.
13: I don't embrace socialism as broadly speaking.
6: These Democratic candidates, some of them are self-described socialists. Do you think socialism has a place in America, in New York City?
14: It won't be a full socialism.
15: The economy is so bad, people are so stressed out that they're willing to try something new, even if they don't fully understand it.
6: What do you think of the job Mayor Mamdani's doing so far?
16: I think he's doing an excellent job. He has very good values.
17: He's a good communicator.
9: It seems like he's making progress.
18: He's creating a three-ring circus.
6: What did you personally think about these candidates?
16: About the candidates?
19: The candidates he induced.
6: Endorsed.
19: Endorsed. They're cool, too. You just don't know until they do the job, right?
6: Why do you think people are starting to vote for socialists?
19: I think it's the young people that do not know any better. They don't know what it's like to actually work for something like somebody in my age group. And they want everything for nothing.
0: All right. Well, that's what we got from here. Great stuff out at the premiere, and also some great stuff with Nico on the Democrat Socialist. But now, my favorite part, after we hit the streets, we take it to the table. Next, the sit-down on Wise Guys.

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1: All right, welcome back. A little more wise guys for you. You know I love hitting the streets, and Nico's always doing an amazing job out there. I'm pointing off so much more of my work on him now. I have to do very little. Thank you, Nico. Thank all of you for tuning in. Again, this week, so nice we do it twice. We are back at La Piovra Restaurant in New York City on the Upper East Side. You come into town, you come down here, tell them the wise guys sent you. They will treat you like family. And speaking of family, all repeat offenders, a couple of the good guys here, a couple of the wise gals here. But joining us again, no, not resplendent in his chief uniform from the NYPD, but John Schell, former chief, and Naj Izzeldin, the queen of meme, and also entrepreneur. Jacqueline Tobacco's here, not my daughter, not my sister, not my wife. Political strategist and one of the key cogs in the Wise Guys Nation, and Doug Burns, former federal prosecutor, criminal defense attorney, among other things, Newsmax contributor also. Thank you, everyone. This week, we're at war. The market's at all-time highs. The biggest IPO ever just happened. Elon Musk is the richest man in the world. But all the news networks are obsessed with the reflecting pool allergy.
2: The Lincoln Memorial Reflecting Pool, recently repainted a dark blue, is now sporting a shade of green.
3: The water is now green.
4: It's green as heck.
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6: Puke green.
7: Kermit the Frog green, like the Gowanus Canal or the water hazard at an abandoned mini golf course.
8: I didn't sleep for days. I mean, I have a pool at home. I worry about the allergies, so it strikes home for me. But let me get this straight. Iran deal, you just mentioned the market, migration issues, affordability issues, and every other issues. And these morons from these the news media people are going testing the water at the reflecting pool. The bottom line is simply this. They'll do anything, and I mean anything, to embarrass the president.
9: I think the reflecting pool looks amazing now that Trump has gotten involved. And I just feel like, just like John said, I think the left media just wants anything to attack Trump. He could cure cancer and he would still be the enemy.
1: Indeed. Indeed. Jackie, I want to read this tweet from Trump and get your reaction. Fountains that we rebuilt, renovated, cleaned, fixed. The only one that was vandalizing was the reflecting pool, which is being taken care of ASAP. It's been given a 300-foot-long gash, chemicals illegally placed in the water. The new grass field has been destroyed with a gigantic 8647 carved into it, probably inspired by dirty cop James Comey. He leaves no stone unturned. Remember, there's a 10-year prison sentence for destruction or attempted destruction. Will be enforced. Thank you for your attention to this matter. Doug, I personally used the Denora Brothers pool service in Staten Island, okay. And never a problem, but I don't understand what trick is here.
10: It's beyond comical to see that reporter, we'll use the air quotes, I just took a glass full of the water out, and we're going to test the pH.
6: And we're going to scoop up a water sample to see if we can get this tested.
5: CNN independently took the sample of water and consulted with a pool store.
10: Oh, you're going to test the pH, huh?
1: Right.
10: But, I mean, it's just ridiculous.
1: There's a whole line of, like, satellite trucks outside the nearest pool store. They're all standing there with the glass, like, can you test this?
10: We want to do the test.
8: Just buy the test strips and put them in there 30 seconds and match it up. You're good
1: to
8: go.
1: Yeah, we know. What is that, green? Is that yellow? Is that a little, little turquoise?
10: The pH is really high, but we'll cover the Iran MO. You in a minute.
1: Yeah. You know, since Trump's come in, he's been focusing on cracking down on fraud and on theft, and Doge started it, but now it's following up. And the crackdown continues. Major win, the FBI announcing the arrest of a fugitive accused of orchestrating a $1.2 billion Medicare fraud scheme targeted seniors, 2 years on the run. Herbert Leon Kimball was captured in the Philippines, returned to justice. And, you know, there's an Act Blue thing coming out right now with all this other, you know, alleged fraud. But it looks like Trump keeps peeling back the onion and finding the bad guys.
8: Well, first of all,
1: you were good at that, Chief.
8: Yeah, I was. $1.2 billion, not exactly a strong compliance department that no one caught that, which means people did see it and just turned a blind eye. But I think it's rampant throughout this country. In Minnesota, California, New York, and every other state, they should go after it and they should penalize it heavily. Throw these people in jail. You're stealing money from kids with autism who really need that money to really get on in life. And you're a piece of garbage, and you take that money to profit yourself. In jail, have a nice day, warm milk, cheese sandwich.
1: Doug, I got to ask you, there's something in the law, you're the lawyer guy.
10: Right.
1: Where if you don't know, but you should have known.
10: Right.
1: You still can be in trouble. These people that turn their head, they're going to get it.
10: Criminal negligence theory, absolutely. But at the press conference, it was very interesting, because they turned around and they said that baked into the culture in the government was, we're going to give the money out, and then later we'll try to claw it back. That was insane. Did you see that, Chief?
8: Stupidity is not a claim of innocence, correct,
10: no.
8: Counselor?
10: No.
8: You can't claim stupidity, right?
10: No.
8: You're just stupid, but you're still culpable.
10: Absolutely.
8: Just wanted to clear it up.
1: Ignorance is not a defense?
9: No, and it's not bliss either. The people have got to realize, like in New Jersey especially, I mean, the list of kids waiting for their Medicare benefits is outrageous.
10: Yep.
9: And where's this money going? All this fraud, no one cares. And where is it going to go when they finally capture the guy, too? Like, are they going to finally redistribute it? Or, like, what, it just goes...
10: Yep.
1: So, Naj, listen to this from FBI Director Kash Patel. He said this capture is just weeks after the Justice Department unveiled their most wanted fraudsters list to publicly identify individuals charged in major cases. And Kash Patel says, in just over 2 weeks, this is the second most wanted fraudster arrested on the list led by Vice President Vance and the task force. Trump set a mandate to end the abuse of hard work and taxpayer money, and each and every day this team is committed to delivering. It does feel like sometimes that we hear all these cases, no one gets arrested. Does it look good?
6: Yeah, I think there's a lot of transparency in the Trump administration when it comes to capturing these criminals, which is what everyone wants to see. We did not see that in the previous administration. Fraudsters like this weren't caught. You know, people are now finally getting arrested, and that's exactly his job.
1: All right. Last thing, I mentioned it a little earlier. You know, none of the mainstream media even really covered the story because they were all huddled around the reflecting pool looking for algae. This blockbuster report came out that Muslim gangs had raped over 250,000 British girls, and it's led now to the resignation of Keir Starmer. He was like our equivalent of the Attorney General.
10: Right.
1: And now all these reports are out that these rape gangs were going around and kidnapping these young kids. How many reports can you get before humanity kicks in?
8: Think about it. Whether it be United States or England, he's crying yesterday when he's leaving. Goodbye. It's one big virtue signal, right? Kids in cages. Nobody cared.
10: Right.
8: Nobody cared until Trump came in. 300,000 kids missing. We found about a half of those kids. Nobody cares. So you go to England now. Girls being raped and no one seems to care. It's just, when it comes to the left side of the ledger, they talk in platitudes, but they want to do nothing about it because it doesn't look good for them.
10: And what they do is they create narratives. We've discussed this many times. And then they will just willfully ignore, censor, block things that go against their narratives.
9: I don't know if anybody else read it, but I made the mistake of reading a lot of that rape inquiry report.
10: Right.
9: So disturbing. And the fathers that tried to go out and rescue their daughters and were arrested. That's the other problem. This was not just isolated incidents. It was over and over and over again. And people were intimidated, bullied, and there was laws that protected what was going on. So this is a really big problem, and I'm glad Keir Starmer's gone.
1: All right, we got to leave it there. Great panel, great discussion. When we're going to come back and talk about J.D. Vance and how he was moving on the international geopolitical stage. In the middle of everything, Trump still takes a little time out of his day to... lay a beating on Governor Pritzker. We talked about this last week, but some brave MLB players, when asked to wear the baseball hat with the Pride logo on it, they complied. But they also expressed themselves and put some Bible verses on there, and now the DOJ has opened up an investigation. Rob Schneider has offered to pay everyone's fines, so there's a hullabaloo with the rainbow flag and the Christians/Catholics. We'll break that all down next right here on Wise Guys.

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1: All right, welcome back. Still at La Piovra in New York City. You got to come down here and check out amazing Italian food. And we love that on Wise Guys. And amazing crew. All right. The elephant in the room. We're trying to end this war. Trump's trying to say we destroyed their army and navy and we have full control of everything. And he sent, you know, not Marco Rubio, but J.D. Vance, his vice president, over there for these talks with the Pakistanis and the Iranians. Little rocky in the beginning, but here's what Vance had to say.
2: The Iranians have agreed to invite IAEA inspectors back into their country. That is a major milestone for the American people and the first step in permanently denuclearizing or permanently ending a nuclear weapons program in Iran.
1: Someone I heard on TV the other day saying, well, we have to rely on, you know, some good faith negotiations with Iran. And I said, good faith in Iran is an oxymoron. Like, they don't go through that. That doesn't exist.
3: I don't trust Iranians.
1: You don't?
3: No. I don't trust their government, I mean, like, when having a nuclear weapon.
4: And you look at the 47-year period. You know, with a lot of United States presidents, you know, you can say whatever you want, whether you like them or dislike them. These are pretty high-level figures who had an almost impossible time trying to negotiate with these people. And President Trump is following, you know, seeing firsthand how tough it is.
1: Weird, John, because you got, like, multiple factions over there. You got the mullahs, you know, the theocrats, the, you know, those guys. Then you have these kind of lay government people, the foreign minister and stuff. But then, as it turns out, it looks like the most persistent of all are these IRGC commanders. And I've been reading up on it, but, you know, they broke up their army. They're pretty smart, these Iranians, because they broke up their army into smaller battalions, smaller groups under a small number of generals. And they all got specific orders. They, like, decentralized it. Like, if this guy gets killed and this guy gets killed, do not deviate from this plan. So that's why some of these lay people are out there saying, we want to make a deal. But these, you know, stalwart IRGC commanders and stuff, they have strict orders from the mullah. If everyone's dead, you just keep attacking the U.S. So it's like we're dealing with three factions, it seems like.
5: Well, what's the goal here? To take their nuclear capabilities away, to keep us safe and other countries abroad safe. That's the goal, right? You listen to J.D. Vance now, he seems confident. He said building a foundation, you got to build the floors, the steps. There's going to be setbacks, but they seem confident that it's going to get there. What does get there mean? Who knows how much time that takes? And to your point, you're going to have holdouts. You're going to have a couple of setbacks. You're going to have some skirmishes. But at the end of the day, if it gets done, this should be remarkable. And for me, the number one issue for me, my family, is national and local security. So for me personally, as a civilian, this is big for me.
1: Yeah, we like that. So Trump, in the midst of all these other things, you know, algae gate, you know, Iran and, you know, the economy's booming, market's booming, as I mentioned. But he still finds time to troll his arch enemies. And this week, back at it again on Governor Pritzker, J.B. Pritzker, Trump reopened the long-going feud. And he said lots of killing going on in Chicago, 22 people shot, at least 4 dead. Why isn't Governor Pritzker calling me for help? I can make Chicago a safe city in a month. In 1 year, it would be the safest. D.C. went from the worst to one of the safest in the U.S., President DJT. John, I was shocked when Trump started rolling in National Guards. And I remember you were still on the job then. And you were saying, like, we can handle it. We let him send him other places. But Muriel Bowser, who was, like, one of Trump's archenemies, she's actually even admitted that the place is a lot safer since Trump brought the National Guard.
5: Right. It's called omnipresence, right? That's what we call it. So if you're going to take the National Guard, hundreds of them, maybe thousands, I don't know, 7 days a week, 24 hours a day, and put them on the street, it's going to lower crime. Look, at the end of the day, when Chicago took, I think it was like 40 people shot, 8 dead, drive-by shootings, young kids, all the above, that's a lot in this country. 40 in a weekend is a lot. So even though Chicago's done a great job coming down, it's still very high. So if the Trump's going to offer you help to make your community safer, so be it. But Pence is not going to take it because he's my president. He doesn't want to take anything from this man. He wants to demean him at every turn. So it's a false narrative never happening.
1: I saw a funny meme about Pritzker. It said, if you were offered $1 million or a belly full of quarters, a belly full of J.B. Pritzker's quarters, what would you take? I think I would take the quarters on him.
5: Yeah. I don't know. Maybe I'll take the quarters.
1: Yeah. No, you look, you better start getting some new jackets.
5: I got the black on, right?
1: He's getting ready to run for mayor, this guy. So he's trimming down.
5: The hair.
1: He's growing out the hair like Tom Selleck over there.
5: Gavin Newsom look. He looks pretty good, right?
1: Yeah. Go. That's exactly what I was thinking. No, well, you look fantastic, but I love getting in a few shots on Pritzker, but, you know, if Muriel Bowser can come around, who hated Trump in D.C., the most, according to her, African-American and most gay town in America.
3: In the world.
1: Oh, she said in the world.
3: Yeah.
1: Pritzker, maybe he should swallow his pride, Dougie, and let him
4: live. And the only time you'll see him do that, I'm laughing, is if it could somehow help him in his own mind. I mean, that's the only time these guys
1: do. How can he swallow his pride when he's busy swallowing
4: Gavin,
1: 10 tacos at a time?
4: Gavin Newsom meeting Trump on the tarmac. Remember that?
1: We got a great panel. No wise gals, but lots to talk about. And then social media madness to wrap it up. Quick break.
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1: Back after this.

All right, welcome back, Spilly. This is the perfect time to cue the hot takes graphic. I think Paul Anka sang a song, I'm Just a Lonely Boy. And that's what came to my head when I saw Joe Biden at the Obama Library the other day. Because it turns out everybody left the AutoPen president behind. Take a look.

0: Stop.
1: Oh my god.
2: He said, "Where's my granddaughter?"
3: I feel bad for Joe. I always liked Joe. In the last couple of years, he wasn't of sound mind. I think we proved that. And shame on them for leaving him out there. Where's his wife? She'd be lockstep with him.
0: Yep.
3: I'm gonna give him a pass on this one.
2: I like the way he took his glasses off and like looked at the audience like what? Yeah. Where am I right now?
0: I mean, just leave him alone at this point. It's elder abuse. It's just
4: it
0: gross.
4: Is elder abuse.
0: And she obviously doesn't care about him at
2: yeah,
0: all.
2: Yeah, when you say leave him alone, okay, I don't feel good about leaving him alone because, you know, there's all every day there's all this new stuff coming out that, you know, him and Obama had a meeting in the Oval Office and they said let's, you know, re-engineer the Russia documents and
0: Fauci
2: do all this other crap. Like I don't have sympathy for him. I'm sorry, you're old.
0: Leave him home.
2: He almost destroyed the country.
4: Re-engineer. I like that spin. That's almost like constitutionally aggressive.
2: All right. One more. This is a great one. Now, here in New York City and California and Chicago, you know, they got these crazy no cash bail and all this other stuff. So you could, you know, beat the crap out of someone but not have a deadly weapon and you could be released the same exact day. But in California, they're going to give tax credits or discounts to people for your utility bills if you're part of the LGBTQ community. Okay? And we're flying the rainbow flag. Everybody should get equal treatment. But if you pretend to be gay, to get the discount, you will face 1 year in jail.
0: Looks like I'm not moving to
2: California. You can't get 1 year in jail in New York for having a gun. You know
0: That's
2: what I mean?
0: Crazy.
2: So they're going to throw you in jail for a year for pretending to be gay? I feel witty and pretty and gay right now. I mean, could I be arrested?
3: I'm going to be honest with you. I'm at a loss for words on this one. A big loss. But if my
2: Never happens.
3: If my electric bill with my pool running all day is really high, I might have to say good morning. I'll leave it at that.
4: I hate to be the nerd, but real quick, look, if you're entitled to something, if you're in category A, and you lie about it, it's separate from the ideology part of it. It's like you're not allowed to make a false statement, that's all.
0: Yeah, but okay, but
4: more
0: why?
4: Nerd point.
3: Come on, Doug.
0: Why? We're sitting here, and like you just said, okay, equality. It's not equality if you're doing special contracts to only that one individual special interest group. That's not equality. And so on top of that, you make this law, and then you have to give them penalties if they lie. Like, it's just whatever. California is a disaster, and we're in danger of becoming California.
2: Here's where I get confused. Like, the left wants to say that people can pretend to be something and that's their identity.
0: And we have to
2: I'm identifying as a furry. I'm identifying as a furry.
0: No,
2: not the Staten Island furry. A furry. You know, like the furry guys, they walk around on all fours like they're cats or whatever. I'm going to be a furry today. I'm going to be a woman today. Whatever. Ketanji Jackson can't even define what a woman is. Woman's whatever, right? So how does it turn out that if you identify as gay, you go to jail for a year?
4: To get some monetary amount of money.
5: That's fraud. Who's checking?
4: But it's separate from the ideology, whether it's gay.
2: I can't identify as gay if there's a monetary value.
5: But also, how do they prove that?
4: Because you're making a misrepresentation to
2: get money. Well, maybe I'm just identifying as that gay.
3: But Mr. Prosecutor,
4: yes,
3: I got a prosecutorial question.
4: Please,
3: how are you going to prove that someone's not?
2: Yeah,
3: Mr. Prosecutor, are you going to set up a Title III lawyer in their bedroom?
2: Yeah, if I were trying to pull the wool over their eyes.
4: That's a good point.
2: If I were trying to pull the wool over their eyes to get a big discount on my business, classify my business as Wise Guys is now a gay-owned business.
4: No, but Joe,
5: yay.
4: More time. They send out guys. Time out. No, just a quick surveillance, and they see the guy with his wife. Or something.
2: Yeah.
5: Oh,
2: if Doug came in...
5: That's a lot. That's expensive.
2: If Doug came in to grill me, I would just start making out with him. And they'd be like, all right, he's gay.
4: I'm not going to be in the venue.
2: One more drink. It's Saturday night. Have a little fun. Mix one up. We'll come back. We'll talk about some more fun stuff, social media madness to wrap it up right after.

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1: All right, welcome back. It gets wackier by the minute. New York City had a $5 billion budget deficit. Zohran Mamdani begged Kathy Hochul to fill that gap. The way they came up with it was they were going to basically not pay the teachers union $5 billion worth of interest payments they owe them over the next few years, deferred it for 10 years, so it's a Ponzi. But somehow or another, there's a couple million dollars laying around for Kathy Hochul to give free health care to hookers and sex workers, which, I don't know. She says it's her plan to help the world's oldest profession. The program extending through June 2028 with extra $1.5 million in cost overruns. And sex workers in New York City and the Buffalo area will continue to receive primary sexual, behavioral, and dental care. I don't even have dental care. I pay my dental out of pocket. This dental care is thinking so bad.
2: Well, I'm going to take a political approach here. So a lot of the sex workers these days are trafficked.
1: They're trafficked.
2: All right, so I'll give them a little play there. But the bigger picture here is, where are we getting all this money from? Everybody wants to be benevolent, but at some point we can't afford it. Exactly. Next year in New York City, if we started tomorrow, it's going to hold $7 billion, and the year after that, they're $10 billion, if all things stay the same, which not. So when you're giving out millions of dollars to sex trafficking workers, which in some people's minds would be very nice, when do we stop paying for everything? We can't afford everything. That's my take on this.
3: No.
1: Naj, what do you think about sex workers getting free health care?
4: Wow, I don't even know what to say. I think that's ridiculous that they're getting dental.
1: Well, that's not the best answer for national television. You don't know what to say.
4: No, I mean, like, it's outlandish. I think it's crazy, and I just feel like, why are they getting free dental care, and people like us who actually pay our taxes aren't getting anything for free?
1: This one hurts me a little bit because, you know, wise guys, I try to celebrate my Italian-Americanism. I'm also Irish, which I'm proud of, too. But I don't like seeing Trump, Georgia Maloney in, you know, a battle. But, you know, he says she was begged him for a picture. She said she could have cared less. So it's almost like, you know, a novella playing out now. Trump and Georgia Maloney are in a international spat over who wanted to take a picture with who.
2: Well, whatever the case may be, she wanted something from him because she was debt staring him on the videos I saw, if they're real. But the bottom line, if I'm the president and you didn't help me with my endeavor with Iran, I'm not talking to you either. And I'm probably going to put you in a paint on my list. So whether it be pictures or whatever the case may be, I'm going to blow you off also.
4: Wow.
1: Yeah, John, it's like, let's say the Westchester police called you when you're the chief. Say, hey, we got this big thing going down. The guys are partially in your town. We need backup. We don't have enough, right? And you would send everything you could legally there to back someone else up, right? And we've done that for Italy and NATO and everything else. Then you call Westchester and say, we got a couple of guys coming down, and we need your help. And they go, nah, John, we got no time for you. You'd be like Trump. You wouldn't be taking pictures with the sheriff of Westchester.
2: We would do the same thing, Trump. We would get it done, and then we'd have a sidebar conversation. The next time I see you at the bar, I'm probably not going to buy you a drink.
1: Yep. Yeah. So you wouldn't be posing at the G7 with the...
2: No, that would be kind of hypocritical to do that now.
1: Maybe if he came in Joyce's. If he came all the way to your home turf and everything.
2: It depends on what hour they got there.
1: If the Cowboys game is on, forget about it. The guy's getting no love. Dougie, people I know that are, you know, in the, you know, Trump inner circle have said to me that she's got more balls than some of the European leaders who are men. You know what I mean? She's got an attitude and a reputation as, you know, she doesn't back down.
3: Yeah, so, no, you could see that from this exchange, actually. You know, he gave her some SH, you know what, and she's pretty tough, I agree. Yeah. But, you know, it's sort of a petty, inconsequential spat that they should have stayed away from, frankly. But it is what it is. That's typical Trump. She was begging me for a photo. I mean, you know, that's him.
1: These friggin' Italian women. It's such.
4: John, I don't think it's gonna end well for Trump. You know what it is like to deal with and fight with an Italian woman.
1: Oh, my God. I didn't think about that. Yeah, yeah.
4: It's not going to end well for
1: Trump. I'm 0-2 on Italian wives.
4: I know
1: so,
4: you
1: yeah,
4: are.
1: Yeah. I'm not a great communicator with Italian women.
2: I'm 20 years into it, and I'm in a lot of trouble. Sorry, Steph.

0: Welcome back to Yeah, That's a Pepper Thing. First up, we've got Harrison wrapping his Dr. Pepper in a tiny quilt so it feels at home. 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That's a Pepper Thing! And over to Becca, who's whispering affirmations to her can.
1: You're sweet. 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

0: bin Laden was dead.
1: Oh, yeah. It's not over yet. But wait, there's more. We wrap it up with a little sweet treat for you every single week on Wise Guys and Social Media Madness. And I usually start it off with the Queen. But John looks so anxious, former NYPD Chief John Schell. He's ready. Give us the meme, John.
2: So the New York Knicks, champions, big parade, the Temu fans, the socialists, they disrespected arguably the best Knick in Patrick Ewing by hanging his number from the rafters and calling him Patrick Jones, not Patrick Ewing. Well, what an embarrassment.
1: There's Zoran Mandani at work for you. Yeah, I don't know. The history of the Knicks. And
2: he couldn't name a Knick a month earlier.
1: Yeah, right. Yeah, in the campaign, he couldn't name a Knick. Remember? Oh. All right, Naj. Amaze and amuse us. Okay. Come on, you're good at this.
3: So me, I found a photo of a cute cat that looks just like my cat, and he's on the scale, and it just says F-A-T, fat.
2: Nice.
4: Good one.
3: Cutie.
1: Literally a fat cat.
3: Literal.
1: Jackie, what do you got?
5: I'm actually skipping my Marco Rubio meme this week because I wanted to...

0: I know. But right. This one was for you, Chief Shell. I know how you're a little bit concerned about the gestating parents in New York. This is New York Democrats posting Father's Day content, whether they can pick father or non-gestating parent.
1: Jackie, thank you. I am a gestating dad. Thank you.
0: Happy gestating Dad's Day.
2: Well, you're,
0: hope you had a good
2: you're
0: one.
2: Non-gestating dad.
3: I'm something with
2: gestating. The woman is the gestator.
3: I don't know what it is. I'm the something in gestating. I don't know what it is.
4: Dougie. Here's a fun one. It's a grid of the contenders for 2028, and it shows that the reflecting pool algae has surged ahead of Kamala Harris. And algae is a living thing, and they found that it is technically more articulate than her.
2: The algae tested for more living organisms than Joe Biden. The algae is the leading contender for the Democratic presidential. Kamala Harris.
3: I thought my tweet was good. I'm gonna give a W on this one.
4: Thank you.
2: That was excellent.
3: You're getting
4: appreciate
3: a W.
4: You.
2: All right. I'm not going to meme it. A lot of people are messaging me, and last week we had a controversial, you girls know from the group text, one of our regular fans, Teddy, he emails me, you know, updates, and last week he was a little critical of some of the members, but overall nice. But this week he said, you're going to love this, Naj. Mr. Tobacco, just watched last week's show, another great show. Naga looks so sexy.
5: Oh.
2: Naga, and hopefully all your other female guests do not fall into the BS woke crap of being afraid of short skirts. If they're comfortable, that's because they're what you called real empowering women. Glad Naj didn't fall into the trap. F the lunatic haters. By the way, she looks great in turquoise, he said.
5: Oh,
2: so
5: wow.
2: you got a guy out there. And you'll like this one, ladies. Casey O'Bannon, she emailed me and she said, I'm a watcher of your Wise Guys show from Albuquerque, New Mexico. Greetings to Albuquerque. I'm wondering why you have so many women on your show. I've never watched The View, but is this show turning into an alternative? I would love a response from you, and I try hard to respond. Okay? And then I told her, hold on, we have to edit this, but I told her, hi, Casey. We started a few months ago trying to bring the women's perspective. It's getting good ratings, good viewer feedback. It's not always women now, but I do like the women's perspective. Your feedback has been good. Thank you for watching. Also, let me know what you do like and don't like about the show. I'd love your feedback. And she said, women are great. Thank you for the response. So you girls are... You got slowly but surely nudging these guys out. thank you, my crew, John, Naj, Jacqueline, Dougie, as always, my acting concierge there. And you there, stay tuned to Wise Guys every week because as crazy as it may get at the table, you will always be guaranteed three things when you tune into Wise Guys. Truth.
0: Justice.
4: And the American way.
2: We'll see you again next week right here on Wise Guys.
6: The White House, the center of power and diplomacy for the entire world, the place where decisions are made, political dynasties rise and fall, and the rich and powerful mingle to gain influence. Hundreds of staff work nonstop to make the White House live and breathe, and few are more privy to the inner workings than the White House usher.
7: Jacqueline Kennedy once said, "The chief usher is the second most important person in Washington."
6: Of all the non-political staff, the White House usher is the closest with the first family, from the time they get up in the morning until they settle in at night. And Chris Emery served three U.S. presidents for almost a decade.
7: We handle their meals, their events, their guests, and really to ensure that the White House feels like a home and not an office or a museum.
6: But within that close connection remains a code.
7: I've had conversations with three presidents and first ladies that were amazing.
6: The connection, the intimacy, the trust. the loyalty.
7: I had the greatest job in the world. Nothing compares to it. Nothing ever will. And I'm sad to say, I probably think about it almost every day.
6: Join Chris as he shares his life as a White House usher. Chris Emery's transition from IT support to being on a first-name basis with three presidents did not have a traditional beginning.
7: I was hoping to get a rejection letter from the White House because I thought it'd be a lot of fun to show this letter to the buddies in my office. Unfortunately, that backfired. I actually got a call, and it was indeed the White House asking me to come in for an interview, and I was shocked.
6: And what began as a wholesome prank started Chris's near-decade-long journey, rubbing elbows with the most powerful people in the world. Although armed with a computer background, Chris found the allure of the job too enticing to resist.
7: I'm in technology. I'm on the bleeding edge. Why would I do this? And they just looked at me like I had two heads. So I decided to investigate and research and find out what the job was, and to learn that the usher's office is a very special office. It indeed manages the White House. So in January 1986, I was a member of the Reagan Executive Office of the President. And in that job, I was doing office automation throughout the senior offices in the West Wing and throughout the White House.
6: For most of us, starting a new job doesn't involve interacting with the First Lady. But to be a White House usher, having a good poker face is key.
7: My first day was on a Sunday. And I can still remember that initial walk from the Northwest Gate up to the North Portico to report to duty. And I was extremely nervous. Everybody from the maids to the engineers to the other ushers and the butlers, they were just so accommodating and so decent to me and just made me feel very comfortable. There was a transition period before I was on my own working as an usher. I think they told me it would take 3 months, and I did it in half the time. As soon as I met the first families, I felt very comfortable with them. They're just amazing people, all three families I work for.
6: And to be the main point of contact for the most famous building in America requires a unique set of skills.
7: Well, I hope I have intellect. I think it was just the ability to communicate and be able to react quickly in a pressure situation. You know, the background for someone being an usher, you would think would be coming from a four-star hotel or something like that. No, I was an IT guy. I think my boss just liked the way I handled the project that I was working on, and I got along very well with the staff. The staff is amazing at the White House. They've been there their entire careers. They're just great people.
6: But managing the inner workings of the White House isn't for the faint of heart. It requires quick learning. The president's home is essentially a hotel. Multiple dining facilities, kitchens, multiple entertainment areas, and a maximum security office building all rolled into one.
7: So the White House has 35 bathrooms. When I say the White House, I mean the executive residence, that building in the middle between the West Wing and the East Wing. And if you're standing in Lafayette Park looking at the front facade of the White House, it looks like a two-story building.
8: First of all, it's a rabbit warren, is that halls are very small, offices are very small, people are jammed in there. Everybody competes to be in the West Wing, right? Even when Teddy Roosevelt expanded it in 1903 and created the Oval Office in the actual West Wing, there's still a lot of competition for a space in there. People are really jammed in.
7: It's actually 8 floors. There's 6 main floors and 2 mezzanines. So when Truman renovated the White House from 1948 to 1952, he added the subfloors, including a bomb shelter, which is still there. But the White House is immense. The private quarters, each family changes the layout a little bit. And I think I mentioned for the Bushes, we actually had 14 bedrooms set up for their first night. But that the house itself is you know, the structure hasn't changed really since 1952.
6: But each first family has their own tastes and needs. And it is the usher's job to make sure those needs are met.
7: One of the most challenging things was always being prepared. And you cannot tell the president, no, it can't be done. If the president or first lady ask you for something, you have to find a way to do it. So there are all kinds of situations where that occurred. Something as simple as President Reagan calling me, say, Chris, Nancy and I are not going to go to Camp David this weekend. We're going to stay here. And I'm thinking, I'll take care of it. typically when a first family comes into the White House for the first time, they'll make changes. We also do periodic updates to things like the Lincoln bedroom. So that involves a very select group of vendors and people that can do that. You know, the White House residence has everything. We have carpenters, plumbers, electricians, engineers. We have all the workforce to do just about anything in the White House. But one of the positions I got was to automate the food and beverage inventory system used by the residents of the White House. A lot of people don't realize that the first family actually pays for their consumables. If it's a state dinner, it's reimbursed by the State Department. If it's a political event, it's either your RNC or DNC reimbursement. But if they're having a party or just eating on their own, they actually pay for that.
6: While catering to the first family's smallest needs comes with a job, it's the world-changing dinners and gatherings that remain etched in Chris's mind.
7: Well, I worked 45 state dinners. The state dinner is when we honor the foreign head of state. And probably the most important one I worked for was when President Gorbachev, General Secretary at the time, Gorbachev came to the White House in December 1987. Of course, that was a huge deal. It was what we called the Soviet Summit, which concluded with a very formal dinner with 140 people, black tie. And the meal preparations, of course, got a lot of scrutiny. The press were all over it, and they were dissecting every course to determine, you know, the value and the impact and things like that.
6: Yet not all of Chris's interactions with world leaders came together so smoothly. Sometimes the White House staff is forced to improvise.
7: So probably the biggest mistake that occurred while I was working for the Reagans, the Reagans were hosting President Mitterrand of France for a private dinner, and it was going to be in the Yellow Oval Room upstairs in the private residence. Well, it was late spring, and Mrs. Reagan was always cold, and she wanted a fire in the fireplace. Every room has a nice fireplace. So a butler named Ramsey, who'd been at the White House for 50 years, great guy, went to light the fire. Well, he didn't realize that the damper was closed. So the fire is stacked with beautiful wood and paper, and this thing's blazing. All the smoke's coming into the Yellow Oval Room. I mean, lots of smoke. So Ramsey, the butler, calls the usher's office. He goes, "Help! I don't know what to do. There's a fire!" And so we go running upstairs. And so my boss and I, Gary Walters, we're grabbing burning logs out of the fireplace, going to the Truman balcony and tossing them onto the south grounds. The Secret Service officer is looking up like, "Oh my God, what's going on?" So we're doing everything we can to put the fire out. So we get the fireplace empty. We got the engineers brought up fans. We got the HVA system doing reverse, getting all the smoke out and trying to get this place ready for the dinner. Well, meanwhile, the president and Mrs. Reagan are getting dressed. They don't know what's going on. So we have to tell her, because no matter how hard we tried, the room still smelled like a forest fire. So we tell Mrs. Reagan. Mrs. Reagan, we had a little mistake. We can't really have the dinner in the room, but we can have it set up for after-dinner entertainment. So she said, fine. So we kept the doors closed, and the guests arrived, and they all stayed in the main cross hall, and then we had dinner set up in the dining room. And after dinner, they all came into the Yellow Oval Room for the entertainment. Peggy Lee was the singer. We get in there, and I couldn't help but think, gosh, either I can still smell smoke, but am I used to it? You know, because it was the most smoke in the White House since the British burned it in 1812.
6: And despite his youth, Chris was still expected to manage some of the most experienced and talented chefs in the world.
7: So I was in charge of the chefs, the butlers, the storeroom, and the flower shop, a group of a couple dozen employees. And all of them had many more years of experience than me. Funny story, I was giving Hans Roffert was a seasoned chef in the White House. I was doing his performance evaluation. Here, I'm 29, and he's 60. And Hans was German. He was a great chef. He was a little hard to talk to. His communications, he was nasty, actually. He was always yelling at the staff. So I said, "Hans, you're the best in the world. Your culinary talents are amazing. If there was one thing I would suggest, and that's why we do these evaluations, performance evaluations, to give you ideas, maybe improve your communications with the staff." He sits up like this, and he goes, "I've only always been exemplary my entire life. I've never had anything critiqued." I said, "Well, this is an opportunity for us to discuss this." He looks at me. He goes, "If you don't change that, I'm going to Mrs. Reagan, and I'm resigning."
6: Coming up, with each president comes celebrities.
7: The Reagans were like old Hollywood. Frank Sinatra, Jimmy Stewart, Gregory Peck, you know, that crew. The Clintons, very young, they were more into almost the 90210.

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4: Chris Emery served as White House usher from 1986 to 1994. In that time, he was often the first person most guests to the White House met. And many of the guests are household names from that era. Movie stars, professional athletes, and the legendary musicians.
5: And these people are always very humble. You know, there's something about when you come into the White House, no matter who you are, it's a very humbling experience. It's a little bit overwhelming. Barbara Streisand, for example, she was so nervous when she came into the White House. I would never talk to any of these celebrities about what they did. I would just talk to them like, welcome to the White House. In this room, this occurred, you know. And a great story is Julia Roberts. She was at the time married to Lyle Lovett. She came in the diplomatic reception room. The Clintons were having a party upstairs and just taking a group upstairs. Julia Roberts arrived late. She's standing in the middle room. I walk right up to her. And I said, you know what happened in this room, don't you? And she looks at me, what? I said, first baby born in the White House, right here. She goes, oh. I said, guess who the mother was? And she says, who? I said, a slave. And she goes, wow. I said, guess who the father was? And she says, who? Thomas Jefferson. And her eyes get big. She slides her arm through mine. She goes, I'm staying with you the rest of the night. And we did. We went upstairs. She wanted to know the history of the Lincoln bedroom, the Lincoln sitting room, the Queen's room. Everywhere we went, she kept seeking me out. I said, Chris, tell me about this. It was great.
4: And then there are those celebrities that are less interested in a public tour and just need an evening out of the limelight.
5: I remember one night, the Oak Ridge Boys were guests in the Lincoln bedroom. And it was late at night, and they called me upstairs. And I knock on the door, I open it, and they're all in there having fun. And they said, do you got any whiskey? I said, and I'm not, at the time, I was 29 years old or 30 years old. You know, I'm not a whiskey drinker. And I said, I'll see what I can find. So I went down to the storeroom and I found a bottle of Jack Daniels. I thought, this is whiskey. Let me take this up. So I took a tray with a bunch of glasses and once these, I opened the door and these guys saw the Jack Daniels and they said, yeah, that's what we want. So I'm starting to leave the room and they say, Chris, we got a question for you. I said, sure. Are there any cameras in here? And I said, no, gentlemen and ladies, there are no cameras in the private residence. You're fine.
4: Sports legends also were frequent guests.
5: Probably one of the days I'll never forget was a morning. I was seated at my desk in the usher's office, beautiful summer morning. Phone rings. I pick it up. It's the president, President Bush. And he says, Chris, I've got some friends I want you to meet. So I open this big, giant, curved door, you know, the Oval Office, the walls. So I open this door, and I see the president seated staring at me, and there's two gentlemen with their backs to me that slowly stand and turn towards me, Joe DiMaggio and Ted Williams. The president says, Chris, I know what a baseball fan you are. I thought you would enjoy giving these gentlemen a tour. Please show them the private residence of the White House. I said, absolutely, would love to. So here I am for the next 2 hours with the greatest baseball players in history. And they're just wonderful. They're loving the tour I'm giving them. So I get in the elevator, the president's elevator, to go up to the private residence. I'm shoulder to shoulder with Joe DiMaggio. I'm thinking, Joe DiMaggio, Marilyn Monroe. And I'm thinking, gosh, 30 years earlier, his wife could have been in the very same elevator going to see a different president. Maybe.
4: The best time to host guests are the holidays.
5: But Christmas is absolutely the most detailed and is a full year of planning with all the events. You know, there's a theme typically every year that the First Lady will pick for that Christmas. So all the ornaments are handmade by volunteers and they follow the theme. There's a Christmas Tree Growers Association champion tree that's selected for the Blue Room. And it's just a remarkable event.
6: Mrs. Reagan, hello, Mrs. President.
7: To the state dining room and have some cookies.
5: 100 and so volunteers and staff put the house together for Christmas. And Sometimes there'll be 40 Christmas trees on the state floor. So it's quite an event. And then after the decorations are done, then the party season starts.
4: Christmas at the White House is also a much-needed pause. A time where talking politics is almost discouraged, and the spirit of the season takes over.
3: Just kindness, just, you know, a feeling of joy, is that it was just one night where you could set aside the mean-spirited gossip and the comments and just enjoy each other's company. The Reagans made you feel wonderful. The Bushes made you feel wonderful. There was just a time, at least for a few hours, where it was just utter joy.
8: Reagan was very, very kind and thoughtful. He would, for example, schedule Christmas so that his agents were not inconvenienced. He would secretly write checks for $5,000 equal to $20,000 today to people with hard luck stories. He told Frank Kelly, who was his message individual, "Don't tell anybody, I was poor myself."
4: While most Americans associate Christmas as the most memorable of White House holidays, for Chris Emery, a slightly different holiday provided one of his most colorful tales.
5: Okay, probably one of the funnest times I had in the White House working was in the Clinton White House. And Hillary's birthday is around Halloween. Her staff decided they would do a surprise party for her, and they had all the guests dressed up in colonial garb from some Hollywood costume place. They were the great costumes. I was either Paul Revere or Thomas Jefferson. The president was dressed as James Madison, which is hilarious because he's 6'2", and James Madison was like 5'2". Mrs. Clinton was Dolly Madison. So they all get in this garb, but Mrs. Clinton didn't know why, but they came down the grand staircase, and there was 120 staff there in the dark. The lights came on, they yelled surprise, and so there's a party. What was crazy about that party, it was very relaxed, and yes, I was working, and everybody was working, but I have a great picture taken next to the president and Hillary in their garb, and I'm in mine, and we're just having a good time. So I ended up in the East Room. There's live music playing. Now, understand, as an usher, I attend all events. I blend in with the crowd, but I don't do anything. Sometimes I'll carry a cocktail, which is tough work, right? I was standing there, and Barbara Kinney, White House photographer, grabs me from the edge of the room, pulls me out into the middle of the East Room to dance. And I'm thinking, oh, my God, what do we do? So I danced. And I look over, and I'm like right next to Bill and Hillary. They're dancing. And meanwhile, I look in the edge of the room. All the resident staff are looking at me like, oh, my gosh, what has this guy done now? But, you know, it was like I danced. And then after that, I went and gave the butlers a break who were serving drinks. So I became the bartender and let them go have fun at the party. But it was probably the funnest time I ever had at the White House. A great party.
4: And such proximity to famous and powerful people, a White House usher has to keep security and privacy a priority at all times. Coming up.
8: The windows, of course, are bulletproof. There are other escape routes that go to nearby buildings like the Treasury building, underground. There are a lot of avenues where aides can escape or...

0: bin Laden was dead.
1: During the 8 years that Chris Emery served as White House usher, the challenge of maintaining the first family's privacy was ever present.
2: I've had conversations with three presidents and first ladies that were amazing, and I will never share those because those are private, and I would never do that. I would never destroy that privacy. Well, we had very strict rules in the usher's office that one would never speak to the press. Any calls from the press would be referred to the press office of the administration we worked for. In fact, everybody in the residence knew never to talk to the press. I mean, we would get calls or questions all the time, but we would never, ever release any information. I think in the history that while I was there, there was never a leak of any kind from the usher's office or the resident staff. It just didn't happen.
1: For Chris, being on a first-name basis with the most powerful man in the world was humbling, to say the least.
2: Well, you know, getting close to the first families, I'll never forget the first day George Bush came into the private residence. I was helping set up his private office, and he walked in. And I introduced myself. I said, "Mr. President, I'm Chris Emery from the usher's office." He goes, "Oh, nice to meet you." And he goes, you know, he was setting up toy lead soldiers on his mantle in his fireplace in his office. So I helped him. And I'm thinking, here I am with the President of the United States setting up troop movements. So we do that for 10 minutes, and he starts to leave. And he comes back and goes, "Chris, I know Nancy, Mrs. Reagan, liked it a little warmer than we do. Can you lower the temperature in the residence? Can you have the engineers lower?" And I said, "Absolutely." I said, "We'd already lowered it four degrees." And he says, "Well, you might want to stick to 68 for us." I said, "Great." But he called me by my first name. And I thought, wow, I've known him for 10 minutes. He already knows who I am. I was so impressed.
1: Yet on occasion, the need to balance national security and privacy can often run into conflict. Such as when Chris needed the president's signature on a top secret document at a most inopportune time.
2: So you never know when you're going to be needed. I'm sitting in my office on a Sunday, and Brent Scowcroft, who's the national security advisor of the president, walks up the steps and comes in the usher's office. Brent Scowcroft, you know, former general, he's just a very calm and nice man. He sits down, and he's got a folder. He goes, "Chris, I need the president to have this." And I said, "I'll take it right up." So I take it from him. He goes, "Oh, it needs to be signed." I said, "I got it." So I go upstairs, and when I get to the private residence, I'm listening, trying to figure out where the president is. He could be in the West Sitting Hall. He could be down in his office. He could be in the kitchen. But I hear the water running in his bathroom straight across from me. So I walk across, I open the door, and I knock on the bathroom door. I said, "Mr. President, it's Chris." And he goes, "Yes." And I said, "I've got something here from General Scowcroft. I'll leave it on the vanity." He goes, "No, open it up and read it to me." So I'm looking down at this thing, it's top secret, it's all taped, I'm tearing it open, and he says again, "Read it to me." Shower's running, I open it up, and there's a two-sentence message I read to the president. And I said, "Mr. President, there's a place for you to sign. I'll leave it right here in the vanity." And as I said that, he opens the shower door and comes out. I don't know whether to hand him a towel or a pen. So the president walks over to the vanity, rustles through and finds a pen, signs it, gives it back to me. I take it back to General Scowcroft and hand it to him. And I said, "Don't ask me why it's wet."
1: For one of the most secure buildings in the world comes with consistent pressure. After privacy comes security. And each first family had a unique relationship with the men and women assigned to protect them.
3: Barbara Bush was like a great grandmother to everyone, including the Secret Service. She would insist that agents wear a coat in Maine when they weren't wearing coats. She would make sure they got fed properly. So she was, you know, just a very warm individual.
1: And some presidents have more unique quirks than others. President Reagan, for example, became a changed man after the attempted assassination by John Hinckley Jr. in 1981.
4: After the assassination, he carried a pistol in his briefcase. I think it was a .38. I'm not sure, but I think it was a .38. But he carried it all through his presidency and into his post-presidency. I don't think the White House staff knew I only found out about it years later when I was interviewing a Secret Service agent who told me about it.
1: While each president has a unique relationship with the Secret Service, A sense of gratitude is ever present.
3: You know, Bill Clinton loved to chat with White House staff, with Secret Service agents. He would spend hours, and he was always late. He would be typically an hour late to any meeting. So they called it Clinton White House time.
1: But before personal relationships, security always comes first.
3: So far, there hasn't been any catastrophe because of that, but the White House is right in the middle of Washington. It's very easy to, you know, get to the grounds. There's the possibility of planes bombing the White House from above, even though it's restricted space. So it can be pretty hairy. Around the White House, agents are stationed on rooftops and as well as on top of the White House itself. And so they could take out an intruder if necessary. There's also now an underground location, four stories deep, which was built under great secrecy, where the White House family can and the aides can go to shelter themselves during a possible attack. The windows, of course, are bulletproof. There are other escape routes that go to nearby buildings like the Treasury building underground. The first family can go into a basement location in the event of an attack, or through secret tunnels to other locations. And, of course, there are helicopters that can take them away. So there are quite a few different ways to protect the White House.
2: One time I was very worried for the security of the First Lady. Mrs. Bush and I would often walk together on the grounds when she was walking the dog. She always invited me to walk with her. This particular day, there's a large group protesting around the White House and chanting things about racism and stuff like that. So we get outside, and the crowd is loud. And Mrs. Bush is visible, and I'm nervous because, you know, she shouldn't be exposed like that. But she's very relaxed, and she looks at me, and she goes, "Why they're chanting racism?" She says, "We're not racist. Why are they saying that to us?" I said, "I don't know, Mrs. Bush, but we probably ought to cut this walk short." She goes, "No, I'm going to do my full walk." So we walk around the entire loop of the South Grounds, and she starts waving. She starts waving to the protesters, and, you know, how can you be angry at Barbara Bush, right? So they all start waving back, and I just couldn't believe how calm she was, and I was a nervous wreck, thinking, first of all, the Secret Service is going to be angry at me for exposing her to this, which they were. And then, so I took some heat for that. But Barbara Bush never worried about it. It was amazing.
1: And other times, presidents can remind their staff they aren't so different from the men and women sworn to protect them.
4: Reagan was working late in the Oval Office, I don't know, 9 o'clock or something. It was a cold night. It wasn't Christmas Eve, but it was a cold night. And he notices this agent outside, you know, with the breath coming out of his mouth and stamping his feet and rubbing his hands. But he says, "Hey, come on in. You're cold. Come on in." The agent says, "Mr. President, I can't leave my post. I have to stay here. I can't leave my post." And Reagan says, "Look, come on in. You can just come in for 5 minutes and warm up." So he finally coaxes him into the Oval Office, and they sit down on a bench and they just have a little chit chat. You know, what are your plans for Christmas and where are you going, things like that. And Reagan says, "Look," he says, "I know you're cold. Let me call down to the kitchen and order you up a hot chocolate." And the guy says, "Mr. President, I have to go back to my post." And Reagan says, "Look, just have this hot chocolate." And then so Reagan orders two hot chocolates delivered to the Oval Office from the White House kitchen. The agent, you know, drinks the hot chocolate and then goes back out. But he never forget that kindness that Reagan showed him on that dark, cold night.
1: But with power comes tension. Coming up.
4: It was the only time I remember being really, really depressing was, the assassination attempt.

0: News for real people. Scandals are inevitable in any administration. For Chris Emery, the Iran-Contra incident in the second Reagan administration proved to be the highest moment of tension.
1: With respect to the implementation of my policy toward Iran, I directed the Attorney General to undertake a review of this matter over the weekend and report to me on Monday. And yesterday, Secretary Meese provided me and the White House Chief of Staff with a report on his preliminary findings. And this report led me to conclude that I was not fully informed on the nature of one of the activities undertaken in connection with this initiative. This action raises serious questions of propriety.
2: Iran-Contra started shortly after the 86 elections. And when it came out that they'd Oliver North, who's the villain in this story, and John Poindexter, they cooked up this cockamamie scheme, which was against U.S. law, is that they wanted to trade arms for hostages, is that Iran held several American hostages. We were going to sell Iran armaments in exchange for them releasing the hostages and then give the money to the Nicaraguan Contras, which was completely against the Boland Amendment. Boland Amendment had been passed several years later, which prevented the U.S. government from coming to the aid of the Contras, which it was a dirty Democrat trick, but it was the law because Reagan was pro-Contra. We were all pro-Contra. We all wanted, you know, because they were going against the communist Ortegas, and the Contras were the freedom fighters. They were the good guys. You know, Reagan compared them to the American Revolution, to the patriots of the American Revolution fighting for their freedom. So he came up with this cockamamie scheme, and then he lied about it. Reagan got hung with it, and the only reason he saved his presidency was, like John Kennedy after the Bay of Pigs fiasco, he took credit for it. Even though Kennedy was not the author, it started in the Eisenhower administration, and he inherited it in the early days of his administration, Bay of Pigs, is that he had to take responsibility. And I remember him saying is that, you know, victory has many fathers, but failure is a lonely orphan. And that's what happens here. I'm the head of this government. And I'm responsible. I take the blame. And then Reagan did the same thing. He said, look, this happened on my watch. And I take the blame.
3: And the report came out, which basically blamed the president and suggested that he wasn't organized in how it was about funding the Contras and all that stuff. President was very honest about it, very straightforward, and accepted responsibility. So I was impressed how well he handled it and how it wasn't as big of a deal as I was reading in the media at the time.
0: In 1991, Iraq, under Saddam Hussein, invaded Kuwait, and a generation that had not been exposed to the sights and sounds of war was about to get their first images.
4: More than 5 months ago, in the early morning hours of August 2nd, Iraqi forces rolled south, and the rape of Kuwait began. That unprovoked invasion was more than an attack on Kuwait, more than the brutal occupation of a tiny nation that posed no threat to its large and powerful neighbor. It was an assault on the very notion of international order. My purpose in speaking to you, the people of countries united against this assault, is to share with you my view of the aims and objectives that must guide us in the challenging days ahead.
3: Well, you know, I was in the office when the war started, when the bombing started in Baghdad. I was there in my office. We had the television on, and at 5 o'clock in the afternoon when it happened. From that point, I worked 30 straight hours, because when we went to war, the ushers then went to a schedule where they covered 24 hours a day. And my job was to, in the middle of the night, take situation room reports up to the president, or if he's having a meeting, he often had meetings during that time with the joint chiefs in the private residence, so I'd set up for them. So it was a very somber time. And actually, you asked about the impact on the president. I really saw the pressure on President Bush. He was so concerned so worried about our troops being in harm. And I remember when he came back from doing the live Oval Office address that night, we were getting most of our reports from news media. And I learned that Scuds were being fired by the Iraqis into Israel. And I told the president. He didn't know that. The president did not know. The Situation Room of the Pentagon had not told him. So I was the first one to share this news with him. I said, well, yeah, they launched 6 Scuds. And he goes, wow, well, let me know if it gets to 7. You know, it's like, you know, then he was on the phone with Colin Powell. But I mean, in the beginning, there was some adjustment because I was getting news faster than the president was.
0: While the first Gulf War united Americans behind Bush momentarily, an economic misstep would be his undoing, coming up.
2: Because that's basically how he won over Bush, was because of the Bush recession in 92, is that Clinton won making

0: With Squarespace, you can make a website to sell anything, like bouncy things, spooky things, hair-raising things, funky things. 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
1: In November of 1992, Governor Bill Clinton defeated the incumbent George H.W. Bush in a surprising upset that was aided by third-party candidate Ross Perot.
2: My fellow Americans, on this day, with high hopes and brave hearts in massive numbers, the American people have voted to make a new beginning. This election is a clarion call for our country to face the challenges of the end of the Cold War and the beginning of the next century.
3: Because that's basically how he won. Over Bush was because of the Bush recession in 92, is that Clinton won making the case that, and of course, Bush lost it himself.
4: But I would say probably the most memorable event for me was taking a walk with President George Bush at very late at night on the south grounds of the White House when he decided he wanted to go to the Vietnam Memorial. It was 1 week after he lost the election. And it was the eve of Veterans Day, which would have been at that time the 10-year anniversary of the Vietnam Memorial. And he wanted to go without fanfare to pay respects. I remember he called the agent who was three steps behind us and called him up and said, "Hey, I want to go to the memorial." And the agent said, "Well, we'll get a team in here so we can do this." And the president said, wait a minute, you're not going to get a team. I just want to go. He goes, "What would you do if I had a heart attack? You wouldn't wait for a team." At a few minutes before midnight, the president and Mrs. Bush come down and they're taking a walk in the South Grounds. Mrs. Bush sees me. I'm not typically there that late for the Bush White House. And she says, "What are you still doing here?" And I said, "Well, I'm..."

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1: After 8 years, three presidents, and a lifetime of memories, Chris Emery's tour of duty as a White House usher was about to come to an end in the most unexpected of ways.
2: So on March 4th, 1994, when Hillary Clinton fired me without warning, I was absolutely devastated. I had never anticipated that happening. I never had any clue it was happening. And so that, I would say, is the biggest shock I ever felt while at the White House.
1: The background to how and why Chris was fired likely began years before. But as for most things that go on inside the White House, we'll never know for sure.
2: When Barbara Bush left, we had already communicated quite a bit through email. In fact, I had configured and set up her Christmas gift, her final Christmas in the White House, which was a laptop from IBM. You know, she was so thankful, and I was her computer guy. She would call me from Camp David with questions. And after they left the office in March or February of 94, she called me from California. She had lost a chapter of her book that she was writing. She was using WordPerfect. And so I was able to recover the chapter and everything.

0: went well. Well, somehow, and very unfortunately, the Clintons saw the phone records that I talked to Barbara Bush from the usher's office, and they determined that I must be sharing deep, dark Clinton secrets with Barbara Bush. Totally benign, and first of all, I would never do that. Second of all, Barbara Bush would never listen to such stuff. So that was one of the reasons the Washington Post told me that I was fired.
1: Bill and Hillary found out that a White House usher, Chris Emery, had spoken with Barbara Bush, who had left the White House, because she was having trouble with her computer, and he had taught her how to use it. Well, as soon as Hillary heard about that, she fired Chris Emery as a White House usher, because Chris Emery returned a call and helped the usher with the computers.
0: You know, as a father of four, I was out of work for a year. It was a tough time in my life. I mean, I did well after that, but I mean, it was a really hard time. So I never anticipated that, never expected that.
2: Even amidst profound disappointment, Chris knew he had lived a life few will ever experience for almost a decade.
0: It's hard to describe the feeling that is. It's beyond awesome. I'll see pictures of me standing next to Reagan and Gorbachev, and or I'll see a clip from an old piece, and I'm in the background, you know, with the president, and it's just, it's amazing. I almost felt like Forrest Gump. I'm showing up in these places where he, you know, with these people I never thought would happen. So I just really enjoyed it, but it's very, very unique. I was very fortunate. So even today, I have vivid memories and probably think about it too much. I'll dream that I'm at the White House and running an event and wake up in a panic for some reason. But I love those thoughts. I mean, I always have those memories. What could be better than the experiences I had? I mean, I worked directly for three U.S. presidents. I met seven of them. I met leaders from around the world. I met all the celebrities and athletes that you can name. I met Michael Jackson. You know, the list is endless. But just to be in a position to have that opportunity, what an honor. So, yeah, I had the greatest job in the world. Nothing compares to it. Nothing ever will. And I'm sad to say, I probably think about it almost every day. What could be better than the experiences I had?

0: From George Washington to Donald Trump, Teddy Roosevelt to Harry Truman, have American presidents known the truth about extraterrestrials? Is it possible, as some believe, that beings from other galaxies have been monitoring, manipulating, and even influencing the decisions of our American presidents? If government officials possess intelligence on UFOs and alien beings, is this evidence shared with incoming American presidents?
1: We saw a strange light coming towards. We were all aghast. It was a genuine UFO.
2: When it comes to aliens, there are some things I just can't tell you.
3: Discussed it at every conference that we had with the military, flying saucers, and we've had other things.
4: I did have one very brief meeting on it, but people are saying they're seeing UFOs. Do I believe it? Not particularly.
0: Hello, everyone, and welcome to Presidents and UFOs, the surprising story. In December of 2017, videos of encounters between unidentified flying objects and U.S. Navy jets were leaked to the New York Times by a former United States intelligence chief.
5: There's a whole fleet of them. Look on the ASA. My gosh. They're all going against the wind. The wind's 120 knots to the west. The whole thing, dude.
0: Appearing to be intelligently controlled, the aerial phenomena had flying capabilities which defied known science, physical law, and gravity itself.
5: Oh my gosh, dude. Look at the fly.
0: A frightening admission by the Pentagon stated that the footage of these shadowy, mysterious craft were, in fact, genuine. Then, in April of 2020, the U.S. Department of Defense acknowledged that not only were these recordings captured by Navy pilots authentic, but the flying objects with far superior technologies on display were, quote, unidentified. When the smartest and most technologically capable minds in the world cannot explain it, or won't, then what exactly were they?
6: When it comes to UFOs, what do presidents know? What do presidents get told? On their first day, when they put their hand on that Bible and then they go for that first briefing, does someone take them aside and say, Mr. President, now we need to brief you about the aliens?
7: The burden of proof has shifted. It used to be the burden of proof was on the people who believed in UFOs. They saw something, prove it. Now the burden of proof has shifted to the Pentagon, to the military. Now they have to prove that these aren't extraterrestrial.
8: I had been doing writing on Close Encounters before Jaws. So Jaws actually came after I began working on some kind of a conceptual narrative on how to tell a story about UFOs and Watergate and kind of putting that together. Certainly before Watergate, my whole concept was the UFO phenomenon in contemporary America. Then after Watergate, it was, of course, it's going to be a government conspiracy and the UFO phenomenon wrapped into one.
9: Incredible question. Are they actually briefing presidents on alleged ET incursions? And our government is so compartmentalized that people question whether they're keeping the president out of the loop. I know that Clinton and Obama have raised publicly that very question.
10: So what you're telling me is that UFOs, unidentified flying objects, are real?
11: Bill, I think we're beyond that already. The government has already stated for the record that they're real. I'm not telling you that. The United States government is telling you that.
12: New footage confirms the existence of UFOs, or UAPs as they're now known. Does the fact that this information is coming from the Pentagon undermine it in your mind? Why are these revelations being made now, at this point in history? Is Barack Obama is talking about it? The Pentagon are admitting it.
13: before you leave office, will you let us know if there's aliens? Because this is the only thing I really want to know. I want to know what's going on. Would you ever open up Roswell and let us know what's really going on there?
4: So many people ask me that question.
13: I know, it sounds almost ridiculous, no, but it's actually the real question I want to know.
4: It sounds like a cute question, but it's actually, there are millions and millions of people that want to go there, that want to see it. I won't talk to you about what I know about it, but it's very interesting. But Roswell's a very interesting place with a lot of people that would like to know what's going on.
13: So you're saying you may declassify? Oh. You'll take it?
4: Well, I'll have to think about that one, right?
0: A string of U.S. presidents have described personal encounters with UFO phenomena. Yet, once in office, these same presidents suddenly deny the tales of bright orbs landing on Earth, alien spaceships in formation, and bizarre encounters with humanoid creatures. Sightings of unexplained and mysterious objects appearing in the sky are nothing new. They've been witnessed and documented for centuries, going back to ancient times. In America, UFO sightings have been occurring since before the country was born. Eyewitness accounts of objects at supersonic speeds, alien abductions, and contact with extraterrestrials have been recounted all across the country, some reaching all the way to the Oval Office.
6: There have been numerous stories about interactions between U.S. presidents and UFOs. And people ask, well, why would this be the case? If we are being visited by extraterrestrials, it seems to me that they would want to study our leadership. All decisions about how the United States would respond to any major event, but particularly if we were talking alien arrival, even alien invasion, you would want to know how would the president react? What does the president believe about all this? Could the president be influenced by this?
14: These are invisible beings, and people don't believe in them anymore, and they even denied them during Jesus's time, Jesus's era. He said, but they exist. And he said, and they intervene in human history.
0: U.S. presidents throughout our history have stories of various encounters with UFOs, even going back to our very first president, George Washington. A decade before taking the oath of office, then General George Washington would witness what some say was an extraterrestrial prophecy.
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6: Next.
9: I was at the White House with my family, and we were getting a tour, and, you know, beautiful. Barack and Michelle and Sasha and Malia.
10: Nice.
9: And it's me and Jada and the kids, and we're walking through the White House. And the night before, Jaden had said to me, Dad, I got to ask the president about the aliens, you know, if we, I was like, cool. Dude, no, yeah, it's not cool. No,
10: it's cool.
9: It's not cool. It's embarrassing.
10: You have to take that opportunity.
9: So we get into the Situation Room and Jaden gets the look in his eyes and he leans over. He says, Dad, what's my punishment? And I was like, Jaden, do not. So he looks and, you know, Barack is talking about the Situation Room and Jaden says, excuse me, Mr. President. And I was like, hey, Barack, man, hey, listen, Jaden. And Barack said, don't tell me. And in perfect form, like, this is why he's the president. He stopped and looked at Jaden and said, the aliens, right?
6: Truth is that when I came into office, I asked, right? I was like, all right, is there the lab somewhere where we're keeping the alien specimens in spaceship? They did a little bit of research, and the answer was no.
5: Winter. 1777, Valley Forge, Pennsylvania. While praying in the woods, Washington suddenly came face to face with a mysterious floating presence, which laid out a vast plan for the future of America. Son of the Republic, look and learn, the alien vision commanded Washington. As long as the stars remain and the heavens send down dew upon the earth, so long shall the Union last. Washington interpreted the stranger's words as a sign of his destiny. A reinvigorated Washington then rallied his troops and prevailed in the War for Independence. Then there's the painting of Washington with mysterious flying objects and a depiction of Jacob's ladder in the background. But instead of ascending to heaven, as in the biblical account, the ladder emanates from a saucer-shaped craft, emitting laser-like beams. Does it suggest Washington interacted with, or was even abducted and studied by, alien beings? April 5th, 1800. Astronomer William Dunbar watched in amazement as a magnificent luminous object, the size of a house, hovered in the night sky above Baton Rouge, Louisiana.
11: One of the witnesses brought this to the attention of Thomas Jefferson, and this got written up into formal proceedings of the American Philosophic Society.
5: This was, perhaps, the first official government acknowledgement of a UFO, but hardly the last.
11: President after president after president, either seeing a UFO, commenting on a UFO, being associated with a sighting. Some will be true, some will have a mixture of truth and falsehood. Now, our job as researchers and investigators is to try and untangle that, to sort out the fact from the fiction.
10: Does our government keep information away from the public? I mean, that is a great question. We've been asking that for over six decades. Jimmy Carter, he was speaking at a Lions Club event, and he was outside with a group of probably 20 people, and one of the people in the group looked up and saw an object that was 30 degrees on the horizon line.
12: I was in a small South Georgia town one night, outside the schoolhouse, waiting to eat supper and to talk to them. And all of us, there were 26 men, I believe, saw a very bright light in the western sky.
13: We were all aghast. We didn't know what it was. And then it just disappeared into the west. That was the end of it. So it was a genuine UFO in that it was an unidentified flying object, but I have never thought and still don't think it is possible for, you know, creatures from Mars to come here and visit us and go back home.
10: And he actually, and this is really cool, he actually filed a report with NICAP, which was a really important body back in the 60s and 70s.
5: While running for president, Carter pledged to release any hidden government UFO files to the public. However, once elected, President Carter walked it back, citing national security. The trail of documented cases of unidentified flying objects, hushed up by the government, was piling higher and higher. And the next big thing was right around the corner.
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0: Welcome back to Presidents and UFOs, the surprising story. April 14, 1865, President Lincoln confessed to General Ulysses S. Grant, a future president himself, of intense recurring premonitions. UFO historians, however, believe extraterrestrials were communicating with Lincoln through his dreams.
1: Abraham Lincoln was a complex character who did seem to have a degree of belief in the power of dreams and sometimes precognitive dreams, premonitions, visions. It's widely reported that he had at least one, maybe more, visions of his own death. And this may have given, like many people who have visions, may have given him a sense of destiny. Whether Lincoln's dreams and visions and premonitions had a role in this, had a role in perhaps shaping the destiny of the United States and the outcome of the Civil War or not, I don't know. But he seems to have believed in a lot of that.
0: A week after winning the war with the South and fulfilling his destiny, Abraham Lincoln was assassinated.

0: August 1st, 1907. On Long Island, New York, a spectacular UFO sighting occurred, with dozens witnessing the bizarre spectacle. What's more, it happened at the home of none other than President Teddy Roosevelt.
1: There was a UFO incident in 1907, which involved President Theodore Roosevelt. And the sighting happened over his residence at Oyster Bay in New York.
2: You've got a very interesting period in the history of our country, and you've got a lot of things going on with foreign adversaries. And so what was it that we were seeing, and was there a need to create a cover for some more covert operations that were going on to try to figure out what potentially could be flying in our airspace?
0: As Roosevelt worked on a crucial address to Congress on America's influence overseas, neighbors reported seeing a huge ball of light hovering in the air for over 2 hours.
1: Lots of witnesses, huge, bright light hovering a few hundred feet above the ground. Really spectacular, completely unexplained.
0: Were these incidents somehow linked?
2: We needed to be that world power. Was that because of UFOs? I think the jury could go either way on that.
1: Many believe that this had a profound effect on him, and that perhaps it opened his eyes and opened his mind to the fact that there might be higher powers at work. And what do you do if confronted by perhaps something, you know, more powerful than yourself? You build up your own military. And many believe that what transpired a few months later, when, particularly on the naval side, Roosevelt decided to massively expand the military might of the United States, people believe that there is a connection between that and this UFO sighting that in some way may have shaped Roosevelt's worldview.
0: In the end, Roosevelt's speech laid out a plan to modernize American forces, turn Pearl Harbor into a world-class naval base, and become the world's number one superpower. After the December 7th, 1941 surprise attack on Pearl Harbor, Southern Californians were on edge due to their proximity to Japan. Many were convinced they were likely to be attacked next. February 25th, 1942, only 3 months after Pearl Harbor, a truly unexplainable event sent Los Angeles into a nightmarish frenzy.
3: The unidentified object moved slowly down the Pacific coast from Santa Monica and disappeared south of Long Beach. Army officials declined to comment.
0: The invader appeared as an immense saucer-shaped craft, or Foo Fighter, as UFOs were regularly called at the time.
1: Just a few weeks after Pearl Harbor, all this came to a head in something called the Battle of Los Angeles. Sure enough, something appeared over Los Angeles, and all the anti-aircraft guns opened fire on it. The searchlights were fired into the sky, and there's an iconic picture that I think appeared in the Los Angeles Times, showing this object, whatever you call it, a Foo Fighter, a UFO, flying saucer, captured in the beams of the searchlight. And the military were firing at this thing for hours, trying to bring it down.
0: Despite taking dozens of direct hits, the craft seemed impervious to the barrage and slowly disappeared back over the Pacific Ocean. It was the most sensational and mass UFO encounter ever. But the U.S. Navy quickly announced that the so-called Battle of L.A. was a false alarm. UFO historians say the U.S. was receiving alien assistance with technology for developing the bomb, and the President of the United States was at the center of it. An unearthed top-secret memo dated February 24, 1944, written by President Franklin Roosevelt himself, stated that non-terrestrial know-how in atomic energy must be used in perfecting super weapons of war.
4: A state of war has existed between the United States and the Japanese Empire.
0: On August 6, 1945, the U.S. dropped the first atom bomb on the Japanese city of Hiroshima.
1: Some believe that it was the detonation in anger of atomic bombs that put planet Earth on the radar, so to speak, with extraterrestrials.
0: In the summer of 1947, shocking news accounts of a flying saucer crashing in Roswell, New Mexico, made headlines around the world. The golden age of UFO discovery was upon us.

0: Welcome back to Presidents and UFOs, the surprising story.
1: Headline edition, July 8, 1947. The Army Air Forces has announced that a flying disc has been found and is now in the possession of the Army. Army officers say the missile, found sometime last week, has been inspected at Roswell, New Mexico, and sent to Wright Field, Ohio, for further inspection.
0: Few cases in the annals of UFO history have inspired as much speculation as the accounts of an alien spacecraft and actual bodies of extraterrestrials being salvaged near Roswell, New Mexico.
2: Allegedly, people have seen alien bodies, recovered pieces of the craft that have been reverse engineered.
0: A rancher in the desert near Roswell found strange wreckage strewn across his property. Military officials at the nearby Roswell Army Airfield intervened and retrieved the wreckage.
3: Flying saucer fever had swept the United States and indeed the world. In the first couple of weeks of July 1947, the U.S. military caused to be issued a press release which said, "We have recovered one of these so-called flying discs at Roswell." Well, within 24 hours, the story had changed, and the U.S. military said, "We've made a terrible mistake. It wasn't a flying disc at all. It was just a weather balloon."
4: I would run to the White House. I'd demand to see all the classified files on the UFOs. Because I want to know. I'd want to know what has been going on. Did you do that?
5: Sort of.
6: Yeah, we had I think it was at the beginning of my second term, we had the anniversary of Roswell.
4: You waited that long?
6: I did.
4: Wow.
6: So I had all the Roswell papers reviewed, everything.
4: If you saw that there were aliens there, would you tell us?
6: Yeah.
4: You would?
6: I would. It makes it increasingly less likely that we're alone.
4: Oh, you're trying to give me a hint that there are aliens.
6: No, I'm trying to tell you I don't know.
4: Oh.
6: But if we were visited someday, I wouldn't be surprised.
7: That's what we're instructed to say.
8: But let's talk about Roswell for a second here. The anniversary is today, 75 years ago today. What was it? What do you think?
9: Right. Well, so that's the trillion-dollar question, because the debris is not consistent with the explanation. All of the witnesses that have come forward over those 75 years, it's not consistent with the normal explanation that's being given by our government.
0: Efforts to shut down coverage of the Roswell incident were said to have come directly from President Truman himself. But why? Did he know too much or too little?
10: Did the Joint Chiefs of Staff talk to you or concern you about the unknown and the unidentified flying object?
11: Oh, yes, we discussed it at every conference that we had with the military, and they never have been, never were able to make me a concrete report on it.
10: Do you have anything on the subject, sir?
11: No, I have not had anything on the subject. There's always things like that going on. Flying saucers, and they've had other things, you know.
0: President Truman never confirmed nor denied the existence of UFOs or flying saucers, yet quickly signed the National Security Act of 1947, the result of which was the creation of the Central Intelligence Agency, the CIA. The national security state was born. July 19, 1952, the unthinkable occurred. Our nation's capital was invaded from above.
12: This is David Brinkley in the radar room at Washington National Airport.
0: Seven unexplained images suddenly appeared on radar at Washington National Airport, with air traffic controllers at both Andrews and Bowling Air Force Bases confirming their presence. Was an alien attack underway in the most controlled airspace in the nation?
12: It was not an airplane. It was not a cloud. Nobody knows what it was.
0: F-94 and Starfire jet interceptors were scrambled to engage the invaders, but moments before battle, they disappeared as suddenly as they had emerged. They were not gone for long, however. A week later, again, it was game on over Washington, D.C., as a formation of four glowing UFOs raided into D.C. airspace. The strange intruders disappeared from radar screens without conflict. The next day, rattled Air Force brass and other top government officials quickly cobbled together the largest military press conference since the end of World War II.
7: I am here to discuss the so-called flying saucers. We've been able to explain them as hoaxes, as erroneously identified friendly aircraft, as meteorological or electronic phenomena, or as light aberrations.
0: They dismissed the UFO aggressors as radar waves bouncing off temperature inversions.
13: We've had several incidents that many felt were sufficient to justify some action by our government and not the kind of flippant answer that was given by the Air Force where they passed it off. This mystery does require that the Congress take a good look at it.

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0: Welcome back to Presidents and UFOs, the surprising story.
1: Good evening. Tonight, the story that flying saucers from other worlds are visiting our planet. My name is Mike Wallace. Why will the United States government withhold information from United States citizens? For what reason?
2: The Air Force is simply treating the American people like children. They don't trust them with the facts.
0: February 20th, 1954. Another UFO bombshell. While President Dwight Eisenhower was golfing at the Smoke Tree Ranch in Palm Springs, California, news bulletins of Eisenhower and a personal encounter with living aliens exploded. When the president failed to show up for a scheduled dinner and for hours was nowhere to be found, speculation for Eisenhower's absence went wild.
3: There is an extremely bizarre story doing the rounds about President Eisenhower and an actual meeting that allegedly took place between him and extraterrestrials, or in fact, two meetings. The story goes that in 1954, he was playing some golf and then he kind of disappeared for a while. And no one was quite sure what was going on. Later, there was a story that said that he had chipped a tooth and that he had to have an emergency dental appointment. Some UFO researchers and enthusiasts say that this was a cover story. What really happened was that he was spirited away for a secret meeting with extraterrestrials.
4: I just feel like I was just born into this family to be the one willing to tackle it, willing to give it a voice, willing to kind of disseminate it. And I know it's really hard for people to wrap their heads around the fact that during Eisenhower's administration, there was all this contact going on. And it's gotten to the point where there's so much information about it that it really can't be denied.
5: Why would aliens want to talk to Eisenhower? That's assuming that they did. And again, like to me, when you look at some of the hoaxes that we've seen over the course of history, that could potentially be one of the biggest of all time. Did the aliens actually meet and greet Eisenhower? For me personally, I don't believe that they did.
3: The extraterrestrials said to President Eisenhower, we see that you're engaged in a Cold War with the Soviet Union. We would like to offer you advanced technology, which will enable you to win that Cold War. In exchange, though, we are concerned about nuclear weapons, and we would like you to give them up. And the story goes that Eisenhower then refused and said, we can't give up our nuclear weapons.
6: My fellow citizens, that we shall send to the moon 240,000 miles away and then return it safely to Earth and do all this and do it right and do it first. Before this dictate is out, then we must be bold.
0: Eisenhower's successor would have to deal with secrets of UFO existence and a powerful deep state committed to keeping it all under wraps. UFO historians say newly elected President John F. Kennedy made a fateful mistake. Did a top secret memo written on November 12, 1963 seal Kennedy's fate?
3: This document also goes on to talk about a program of cooperation with the Soviet Union in space. It essentially instructs the CIA to initiate a data-sharing program with the Soviet Union.
7: In the field of space, there is room for new cooperation.
0: The president allegedly ordered the CIA director to gather all government intel on UFOs for a full briefing. 10 days later, it would prove to be a moot point. In January of 1973, perhaps the strangest UFO incident of all occurred, involving President Richard Nixon and comedian Jackie Gleason.
8: Bang, zoom!
0: The popular star of The Honeymooners was known to be an avid UFO buff, even building a house to resemble an alien spaceship.
3: There's a really wild, far-out story about President Nixon and the comedian Jackie Gleason. Now, they knew each other. They played golf together.
0: After returning home from a golf outing, a mysterious black limousine arrived at Gleason's home. The window rolled down, and driving the limo was none other than President Richard M. Nixon.
3: They go off together to Homestead Air Force Base, and Gleason gets a tour from the president. And it's like, yeah, I want to show you something. Here's the wreckage of the crashed spaceships, and here are the little dead aliens.
5: Jackie Gleason's second wife actually was writing a book, and she is the only person that detailed that alleged sighting, where Gleason met President Nixon at the Air Force Base and was shown the bodies. And to my knowledge, Gleason went to his deathbed without ever talking about that incident.
0: UFO researchers believe Nixon's reckless actions caused government and military officials to clamp down on the sharing of UFO incidents with new incoming commanders-in-chief. The shroud of secrecy surrounding alien and UFO phenomena seemed to be tightening even further, until the most vocal of all presidents blew it wide open, Ronald Reagan.
8: Is not an alien force already among us?

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3: And flying alongside them. Upon landing at their destination, the future president enthusiastically told a group of waiting reporters, "I just saw a UFO." The incident spurred a lifelong interest by Reagan in UFO phenomena.
4: Ronald Reagan, when he was president, he asked Steven Spielberg to come to the White House. And in the White House theater, they screened E.T. the Extraterrestrial. Near the end, Reagan had leaned over and said, "I bet you there aren't six people in this whole room know how true this whole thing is."
5: Both in discussions with the Soviet Premier, Mikhail Gorbachev, Reagan alluded to an alien presence. And Gorbachev says he was quite taken aback when Reagan said this.
6: "We often forget how much unites all the members of humanity. Perhaps we need some outside universal threat to make us recognize this common bond. I occasionally think how quickly our differences worldwide would vanish if we were facing an alien threat from outside this world. And yet, I ask you, is not an alien force already among us?"
3: Did President Ronald Reagan know the truth about extraterrestrials visiting Earth?
7: "I'm not telling you nothing."
8: That's what we're instructed to say.
9: "We've never proved one, but there are things flying around up there that we haven't fully identified yet."
10: "Repeat after me. I, William Jefferson Clinton, do solemnly swear."
9: "I, William Jefferson Clinton, do solemnly swear."
3: Lawrence S. Rockefeller, heir to the family fortune and staunch UFO enthusiast, pled with newly elected President Bill Clinton to make all government data on the Roswell incident available to the public. Clinton agreed, but Rockefeller's optimism did not last.
5: Bill Clinton and Hillary Clinton, too, were very interested in UFOs. And it's no secret that Bill Clinton said that he made efforts to find out the truth about UFOs. And very recently, Bill Clinton went on a late-night talk show, said again, "Yeah, I tried to find out about UFOs, Area 51. I sent some people to see what we had there." And then he made a remark along the lines of, you know, "They don't tell us everything, you know."
9: "We made every attempt to find out everything about Roswell. And we also sent people to Area 51 to make sure there were no aliens in a deep alley. Because Area 51 is very important."
11: "Who do you send to Area 51?
9: "Oh, if I told you that."
3: Disheartened, Rockefeller issued a solemn brief to world leaders, saying, "It is conceivable that even the president is not fully briefed on matters classified as above top secret." In 2007, Senate Majority Leader Harry Reid led a covert government investigation into UFOs, allocating millions of dollars to the program. The secret operation began during the George W. Bush administration and lasted through to Donald Trump's first year in office.
12: The U.S. Navy has finally acknowledged that videos appearing to show UFOs flying through the air are real. They don't call them UFOs. They call them unidentified aerial phenomena.
3: In 2017, UFO historians, researchers, and witnesses finally hit pay dirt. The New York Times expose, armed with the leaked Navy cockpit videos, forced the government into admitting Reid's secret program existed. And the recordings of UFOs were authentic. Now, the only question left was, did the world need protection against an all-out alien invasion? On May 17th, 2017,

0: 2022, Congress held the first public hearings in over 50 years on UFOs. Experts, government officials, and scientists testified on reports of what are now called UAPs, or Unidentified Aerial Phenomenon. Although lawmakers from both parties claimed UFOs are a national security problem, when it came to any confirmation about UFOs from the Oval Office, mum's the word was still the order of the day.
1: Part of a grand conspiracy. I'm not aware of any plans that the president has to make public any information about this. But
2: does he feel he's gotten to the bottom of it?
1: Well, I know that he has joked publicly before about one of the benefits of the presidency is having access to that information. I don't know whether or not he has availed himself of that opportunity.
3: UFOs? Any UFOs? Did you ask about that?
4: I've certainly asked about it.
3: And?
4: Can't tell you. Sorry.
3: Okay. All right, I'll take that as a yes. Because if there were none, you'd say there was none, right?
4: feel free to think that.
3: I do.
5: We don't discuss that publicly for a range of reasons.
6: You gave an interview the other day in which you said you've been briefed on unidentified flying objects. Are they real?
7: Personally, I tend to doubt it. We have had people saying that they've seen things. I don't assume it's correct, but, you know, I have an open mind, Tucker.
8: Do you think he knows more than he's letting on? Or do you think, as some people say, even the president doesn't know?
6: My impression was that the president does know more than he said. Once in office, every president has become mum on the subject.
0: Is the human race ready to accept full disclosure of alien involvement on Earth and that we are not alone? Thank you for watching this presentation of Presidents and UFOs, The Surprising Story.
9: I, Harry S. Truman, do solemnly swear.
10: I, George Herbert Walker Bush, do solemnly swear.
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15: So help me God.
16: Protecting our presidents and their families. Perhaps no job is more daunting for law enforcement. 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For more than a century, Secret Service agents have been alongside every president through good times.
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16: And bad.
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16: And the moments these agents have witnessed along the way are the stuff history is made of.
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16: The President's Men, Tales from the Secret Service. 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
21: Welcome home, Mr. President!
16: All eyes in the crowd are on the new President and First Lady as they smile, wave, and hold hands, celebrating the moment. But the men and women who walk along Pennsylvania Avenue with them never look at the couple, only into the crowd. They focus on people's hands, looking for signs of danger. They lock in on objects, movements, and situations that are out of place. The temperature is 28 degrees, but the Secret Service agents' suit jackets are open, hands held free in front of the chest, just in case they have to reach for their Sig Sauer P229 pistols. On television, as the motorcade proceeds, the world can sometimes catch a glimpse of a man's silhouette on top of a building, a counter sniper poised and watching. but that is just a hint of the massive security precautions planned in secret for more than a year. The Secret Service has scripted where Donald and Melania Trump can step out of the beast, as the presidential limousine is called. At those points, counter-assault teams stand ready, armed with fully automatic Stoner SR-16 rifles and flashbang grenades for diversionary tactics. If they spot any hint of a threat, the grim-faced agents never betray it. They never tell. Because Secret Service agents are sworn to secrecy, voters rarely know what their presidents, vice presidents, presidential candidates, and cabinet officers are really like. If they did, says a former Secret Service agent, they would scream. These agents are at constant risk. They pledge to take a bullet for the president. Ronald Kessler, a former Washington Post and Wall Street Journal investigative reporter, is the New York Times best-selling author of books on the Trump White House, the Secret Service, the FBI, and the CIA. Kessler's book, In the President's Secret Service, Behind the Scenes with Agents in the Line of Fire and the Presidents They Protect, tells the inside story of what our presidents are really like.
2: You know, I love to penetrate secrets about organizations and people that are important. And in the case of the Secret Service, they are so important that if you have an assassination, it nullifies democracy. But at the same time, the Secret Service, as the name implies, is really very, very secretive, more than even the CIA or the FBI, which I've also written books about. So it was a challenge. I love a challenge. And it's also important to know what our leaders are really like. And this book, In the President's Secret Service, tells what they are like in terms of their character, in terms of how they treat other people. So all of that comes together to, I think, give you quite a read.
16: Americans want both openness and security. These goals have competed in the minds of presidents who want to be with the people, but also remain safe and alive. The history of the Secret Service is surprising. Protecting the president was almost accidental. In 1865, the agency began operating as a division of the Department of the Treasury to track down and arrest currency counterfeiters. Perhaps the most infamous assassination was the death of Abraham Lincoln at Ford's Theater in Washington. Honest Abe was guarded by just a single D.C. police officer who decided to leave his post and have a drink at the nearby Star Saloon. John Wilkes Booth's lethal gunshot to Lincoln's brain changed history. And then, on July 2, 1881, Charles J. Guiteau fatally shot President James A. Garfield in the back. While Congress began giving the Secret Service limited authority for guarding the president through occasional funding, that did not help President William S. McKinley, who was shot by Leon F. Zulgus, a self-styled anarchist, while being guarded by agents in 1901 in Buffalo, New York. He died 8 days later. Despite three assassinations, protection of the president remained an afterthought. It was not until 1902 that Congress gave the Secret Service full authority for protecting the president.
2: The Secret Service assigns code names to their protectees. The president, the first lady of the family, is originally, there was no encrypted communication. So they wanted to refer to the protectees without anybody knowing what they were talking about. Now, of course, they have encrypted communications, but they still use code names because, first of all, they might be in a crowd, they might be talking about President Trump. They don't want someone to hear his name, and so they have code name, which is Mogul, a name that he chose. In addition, they don't want to have confusing names, you know, for a family. So if they have a code name which begins with the same letter of the alphabet for each family, for example, the Clintons are Eagle for President Clinton, Evergreen for Hillary. In the case of the Trumps, it's Mogul, and then Muse for Melania. The names are generated by a computer just randomly. They eliminate any swear words or words that might be incomprehensible. But then the protectees have the right to choose their own code name.
16: Despite the dangers, most Americans expected their presidents to be accessible and saw assassination as an occupational risk. For decades, any citizen could easily walk on the White House lawn. After the bombing of Pearl Harbor, the Secret Service ended public access to the White House grounds, installing gates around the perimeter.
2: Well, first of all, the White House is in the center of Washington, bounded by these busy streets. That alone makes it a good target. It was not until World War II that the grounds were finally closed off so that people couldn't just wander in whenever they wanted. The Secret Service Uniform Division was created to protect the White House itself and the grounds, whereas the Secret Service agents are assigned to protect the president, the first family, the first lady. And so there's that division between the uniform division and the agents.
16: As its name implies, the uniform division consists of officers in uniform, which work alongside a heavy armed division.
2: They also have counter assault teams, which are armed with very heavy weapons, which can go in to supplement regular agents. In addition, Secret Service has counter sniper teams, which are stationed on rooftops, for example, to take out anybody who might be a threat along a motorcade route, or in the case of the White House, someone who might be trying to get into the White House. In the case of the White House, it is surrounded by a fence, but it's not a very effective one. And over again, assailants have scaled the fence, and the Secret Service takes them out. They either bring them down with dogs who are cross-trained to sniff out explosives or take down an assailant, or they will shoot them.
16: However, the public is most familiar with the agents in suits wearing earpieces. These agents are responsible for the security of the first family and the vice president and his family. They also protect former presidents and their spouses, presidential candidates, and visiting heads of state. They are responsible for security at special events, such as presidential inaugurations, the Olympics, and presidential conventions. By the end of World War II, 37 Secret Service agents were assigned to protect the president. The stepped-up security paid off. At 2:20 p.m. on November 1st, 1950, two Puerto Rican nationalists try to force their way into Blair House to kill President Harry S. Truman. The would-be assassins, Oscar Collazo and Griselio Torresola, hope to draw attention to their cause for independence. Leaving the East Security Booth, Agent Boring and Officer Davidson drew their pistols and opened fire on Collazo.
2: Well, it was an attempt to kill Truman. Did not succeed. The gun battle that ensued at Blair House when Truman was staying there, involving these two Puerto Rican nationalists, was just a big, big gunfight, just like out of the Western movies. And the result was one Secret Service uniformed officer was killed. Also, one of the Puerto Rican assailants was killed. And, of course, that finally demonstrated how important it was to have a real Secret Service with a real protective mission to protect the president.
16: The biggest gunfight in Secret Service history was over in 40 seconds. A total of 27 shots were fired.
2: Congress finally gave permanent statutory authority to the Secret Service to protect presidents, as well as vice presidents. Later, after the assassination of Bobby Kennedy, the Secret Service also assumed responsibility for protecting presidential candidates.
16: Before being hired, agents were taken to a range for target practice with a pistol and were handed a manual. There was no other initial training. Many had served in the military and had firearms experience. Today, new agents are given 16 weeks of training at the James J. Rowley Training Center in Laurel, Maryland, plus another 12 and a half weeks of training at a federal training facility in Georgia. On a giant parking lot at the Rowley Center, new agents drive Chargers and learn to make the J-turn, making a perfect 180-degree turn at high speed by going into reverse, jerking the steering wheel to the right or left, then shifting into drive. Secret Service agents observe everything that goes on behind the scenes, but they are told to keep mum on the president's personal life.
2: It wasn't until Gary Hart had this affair with Donna Rice when he was running for president that the personal lives of presidents and...
1: Hey, it's your ceiling vent, so I'm dripping. Could be the rain, could be the upstairs bathroom. Yikes. You could hire the guy your neighbor recommended, but I'm pretty sure that's just his cousin. Do we know if he's licensed, or does he just own a ladder?
12: Listen to your home. Go with Thumbtack. Upload a photo or voice note, and we'll diagnose your project and match you with the right pro for the job. Thumbtack. We know homes. Hire the right pro today.

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1: The President's Men, Tales from the Secret Service. Agents assigned to guard President John F. Kennedy soon learned that he led a double life. He was the charismatic leader of the free world, but he was also a cheating, reckless husband whose aides snuck women into the White House to appease his sexual appetite. Kennedy also had several consorts within the White House. One was Pamela Turner, who was Jackie's press secretary in the White House.
2: And of course, in those days, the press would never report on any of these personal activities. It was just understood that you don't do that.
1: Two others, Priscilla Ware and Jill Cohen, were secretaries who were known as Fiddle and Faddle. They would have intimate threesomes with Kennedy in the White House.
2: One day, Fiddle and Faddle were in the White House pool with JFK. The girls were wearing only a T-shirt, their nipples showing, and the Secret Service notified JFK that Jackie, his wife, who had just left the White House, had decided to return unexpectedly. So JFK got out of the pool, but he was very cool about it. You know, he gave his Bloody Mary to an agent, and he said, "Try it, it's quite good."
1: Secret Service agents also learned that Kennedy would have sexual relations with Marilyn Monroe at New York hotels and in a loft above the Justice Department office of then-Attorney General Robert F. Kennedy, the president's brother.
2: The Secret Service found out that JFK would have these liaisons with Marilyn Monroe in a attic area above the office of the Attorney General in the Justice Department. And of course, Bobby, his brother, was Attorney General, so it wasn't any big deal to make use of this area. So just one little example of what the Secret Service picks up, not necessarily observing it, but learning about it.
1: According to the Warren Commission report, before Kennedy visited Dallas on November 22, 1963, Kennedy aide Kenny O'Connell told the Secret Service that unless it was raining, the president wanted to ride in an open convertible.
3: So we arrive at Love Field. We had the special car that we had flown in to use in San Antonio, and then we moved it from San Antonio to Dallas, and the cars were waiting for us. That car was a Lincoln, specially fabricated automobile. It had the capability of a plastic bubble top being used, but we had instructions from the president that the only time that bubble top was to be used was if it were inclement weather like rain or snow, or if Mrs. Kennedy's hair was going to get all messed up because the wind was blowing too hard.
1: President Kennedy was codenamed Lancer, and Lancer told agents he wanted the public to see him. The advance protocol included no inspection of buildings along the motorcade route. At 12:30 p.m., the president's limousine was traveling at about 11 miles an hour as it entered Dealey Plaza. Shots resounded in rapid succession from the Texas School Book Depository. A bullet entered the base of the back of the president's neck. Another bullet then struck the president in the back of the head, causing a massive fatal wound. The president collapsed to the left into his wife Jackie's lap.
2: You know, the JFK assassination is an example of how presidents can be reckless and don't want security, and they want to be out there with the public, and they don't want to be accused of being prisoners in the White House. And so when the Secret Service wanted to have two agents ride on the rear running board of JFK's limousine in Dallas, he refused. He didn't want it. He thought it would look bad, you know, too much security.
1: If Secret Service agents found Kennedy to be reckless, Lyndon B. Johnson was uncouth, nasty, and often drunk. He was sworn in as president on November 22, 1963, the very day of Kennedy's death. But President Johnson shared something with his predecessor, an insatiable appetite for sex, including with young secretaries in their offices.
2: You know, we hear a lot about JFK's liaisons in the White House, but very little about Lyndon Johnson. Lyndon Johnson, in some ways, had an even more active sex life than JFK. He had relations with the majority of his eight secretaries. He would go to the home of one of the secretaries. He would tell the Secret Service to just leave him there and come back later.
1: At one point, Lady Bird Johnson caught him having sex on a sofa in the Oval Office with one of his secretaries.
2: Johnson blew up at the Secret Service, said, "You should have warned me," and he demanded that a buzzer system or alarm system be set up so that the Secret Service could warn him when Lady Bird was approaching in case he was having sex.
1: Agents and Air Force One crew members recall that Johnson was often totally naked in his stateroom with his daughters, Lady Bird, and female secretaries around.
2: He would then hole up sometimes in his stateroom in Air Force One with a pretty secretary, even when Lady Bird was there. Of course, again, none of this showed up in the press. The understanding was you never write about these things.
1: Kessler says after examining the private behavior of our presidents, reckless behavior and judgment might reflect policy decisions.
2: Look at how it played out in the case of Vietnam. He pursued that war with no basis whatsoever. Here is a guy who was really wacko. One agent said if Johnson were not president, he would be in a mental hospital.
1: If Lyndon Johnson was out of control, the Secret Service found Richard Nixon and his family to be the strangest protectees. Nixon, codenamed Searchlight, did not sleep in the same bedroom with his wife, Pat. Lyndon Johnson consulted Lady Bird on issues he faced. She was an advisor, but agents said that Nixon seemed to have no relationship with his wife, almost like she didn't exist. As the Watergate scandal progressed, agents recalled that Nixon got very paranoid. He didn't know what to believe or whom to trust. He thought at the end, everyone was lying.
3: Nixon turned out to be somewhat of a loner. You know, when a person is elected to the office of the president, one of their big things is they're now going to be in the Oval Office. Well, Nixon had the Oval Office, but he then established an office for himself in the Executive Office Building, which is adjacent to the White House right across a little street. And he spent considerable time in that office, a lot of times alone.
1: While Nixon rarely drank before the Watergate scandal, he began drinking more heavily as the pressure took its toll. Each night, he would down a martini or a Manhattan.
2: Richard Nixon would drink. He was very sensitive to drink. He would take two Manhattans and he would be just flying high. And he started drinking more heavily during Watergate.
1: Nixon would walk on the beach wearing a suit. All of his suits were navy blue and dress shoes. Even in summer, he would insist on having a fire burning in his fireplace. One evening, Nixon built a fire in the fireplace at his San Clemente home and forgot to open the flue damper.
2: And the whole home became filled with smoke. The agents came running. One of them said, "Where is the son of a bitch?" Couldn't find Nixon. Nixon was in another room. He heard this and said, "Son of a bitch is over here trying to find my socks."

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0: The President's Men, Tales from the Secret Service. Of all the perks, none is more seductive than living in the 132-room White House. Servants are always on call to take care of the slightest whim. Laundry, cleaning, shopping are provided for. From three kitchens, White House chefs prepare meals that are exquisitely presented and of the quality of the finest restaurants. Dr. Bertram Brown, an acclaimed psychiatrist and aide to President Kennedy, describes the White House as a character crucible. He says it either creates or distorts character. And people who want to go through the grueling abuse to run for office and become president are often people who crave superficial celebrity. Even if you are a balanced person, how do you stay that way? Secret Service agents found Gerald Ford, codenamed Passkey, to be a decent man who valued and respected them. But agents were also amazed at how cheap Ford was.
1: Especially after Ford left the White House, he became so cheap that when he would go to a golf course, he would tip the caddy $1. And back in those days, you know, typical tip was $50. Of course, today it would be much more.
0: On September 5th, 1975, Lynette Squeaky Fromm, 26, drew a Colt 45 semi-automatic pistol and squeezed the trigger as President Ford shook hands with a smiling crowd outside the Senator Hotel in Sacramento, California. Bystanders said Ford was shaking hands with everyone and smiling when suddenly he turned ashen and froze as he saw a gun being raised only a few feet away. Secret Service agent Larry Buendorf had already noticed the woman moving along with the president. As Fromm pulled the trigger, Buendorf jumped in front of Ford to shield him. He then grabbed the gun and wrestled her to the ground. It was later determined that she had cocked the hammer of the gun. Fortunately, there was no bullet in the firing chamber, but four in the gun's magazine. Fromm was a disciple of Charles Manson, who had been convicted of the ritualistic murders of actress Sharon Tate and six others. 2 months before the assassination attempt, Fromm had issued a statement saying she received letters from Manson blaming Nixon for his imprisonment. Just 17 days after the Sacramento incident, Ford was leaving the St. Francis Hotel in San Francisco when Sarah Jane Moore, a 45-year-old political activist, fired a .38 revolver at him from 40 feet away.
1: You know, one of the would-be assassins of Ford, Sarah Jane Moore, was the only person who was on the Secret Service protection threat list before her attempt.
0: Oliver Sipple, a disabled former U.S. Marine and Vietnam veteran, was standing next to Moore. He pushed up her arm as the gun discharged. Although Ford doubled over, the bullet flew several feet over the president's head. It ricocheted off the side of the hotel and slightly wounded a cab driver in the crowd. Secret Service agents Ron Pontius and Jack Merchant quickly pushed Moore to the sidewalk and arrested her. As bystanders screamed, the agents pushed the uninjured Ford into his limousine and onto the floor, covering his body with theirs.
1: Ford got this bum rap that he was clumsy. In fact, Ford was a great athlete. He would ski very, very expertly. The Secret Service had to assign a very good skier to protect him on the slopes. Again, a tremendous contrast between the public image as projected by the

0: Plus.com.
1: The President's Men, Tales from the Secret Service. The Secret Service's Technical Security Division, TSD, installs devices at White House entrances to detect radiation and explosives. Populated with real-life versions of Q, James Bond's fictional gadget master, TSD sweeps the White House and hotel rooms for electronic bugs. While electronic bugs have never been found in the White House, they are occasionally found in hotel rooms because they were planted to pick up conversations of previous guests. When Ronald Reagan was to stay at a hotel in Los Angeles, for example, the Technical Security Division found a bug in the suite he was to occupy. In protecting the White House, the Secret Service employs what are called canine units, mainly Belgian Malinois. The dogs are cross-trained to sniff out explosives and take down an intruder.
2: The Secret Service refers to a possible assassin as the Jackal.
1: The Secret Service operates knowing that a Jackal will most likely strike when the President has left the safety of the White House.
2: Today, you have a whole bunch of agents go out 2 weeks before they check for possible threats. They go over the parade route, the motorcade route. They have 3D mock-ups. They check the identities of anybody on the motorcade route.
1: Every assassin has pounced when a president is most vulnerable and always outside the White House, usually when arriving or departing from an event. That window of vulnerability opens several times a week when the president leaves the White House for an event in Washington or goes on a domestic or overseas trip. The Secret Service checks on the backgrounds of employees preparing food for the president. Agents even watch the preparation of the president's food. If the Secret Service considered Richard Nixon the strangest modern president, Jimmy Carter was known as the least likable.
2: Jimmy Carter had this jovial peanut farmer, good old boy image that he projected. The truth was quite the opposite. On the one hand, he would purposely make a show of carrying his own luggage to Air Force One or to a limousine. But then as soon as the cameras were gone, he would give it to others to carry. The truth was, Jimmy Carter instructed the Secret Service not to say hello to him in the morning on his way to the Oval Office. That's what the guy's character was really like. He treated agents like serfs. In one case, in my book, In the President's Secret Service, I quote an agent who drove Carter for over 3 years, and he said in that whole time, Carter never engaged in any conversation with him. The only communication was about driving directions. So unbelievable contrast between what the public was fed by Carter versus what this guy really was like.
1: Jimmy Carter, codenamed Deacon, was moody and distrustful.
2: When Carter would visit at Blair House after he became president, he would actually take down portraits of previous Republican presidents and replace them with portraits of himself. That's what an egomaniac he was.
1: President Ronald Reagan was one of the most liked presidents by agents. The nation's 40th president treated Secret Service agents, the Air Force One crew, and the maids and butlers in the White House with respect and consideration.
2: President Reagan was very, very considerate of Secret Service agents. They loved him. Whenever he went into Air Force One, he would go into the cockpit and greet the pilot, as opposed to Jimmy Carter, who did that only once during his whole term. One day, Reagan came out of his home in Los Angeles, and he was carrying a pistol. And one of the agents said, "What's that for?" And he said, "Just in case you guys need some help."
1: Codenamed Rawhide, Reagan confided to one agent that on his first presidential trip to the Soviet Union in May 1988, he had carried a gun in his briefcase. But the warm feeling of the Secret Service didn't extend to Rainbow, the code name for Nancy Reagan. Agents described her as cold and demanding.
2: One day, a White House usher went in to see Nancy, and her dog started nipping at this usher, and the usher went like that. And Nancy said, "Don't you ever wag your finger at my dog."
1: At 2:35 p.m. on March 30th, 1981, John W. Hinckley Jr., 25, fired a .22 ROM RGI-4 revolver at Reagan as he left the Washington Hilton Hotel after giving a speech. Members of the public had been allowed to greet Reagan as he left the hotel. No one had been screened. By inserting himself into that crowd, Hinckley was within 20 feet of the president.
2: This is something that the Secret Service covered up, the fact that they bowed to this pressure from the White House, which they never should have done. But that was why Hinckley was able to almost kill Reagan.
1: Instinctively, Agent Timothy McCarthy hurled himself in front of Reagan and took a bullet in the right chest. It passed through his right lung and lacerated his liver.
0: Well, everyone yells, Mr. President, no matter who it is, they yell. So I look back at the president. He's going to that rope line. I have to be right next to him on the right side. But he kept coming towards me. So I went and looked back at the crowd, and I looked to the right. John Hinckley was to the left, almost by the wall. He pushed himself forward, and he fired six rounds in 1.4 seconds. And that was out of a revolver, not a semi-automatic pistol.
1: While Secret Service agents and uniformed division officers have been wounded or killed during protection duty, McCarthy is the only agent to have actually taken a bullet for the president by stepping into the line of fire.
0: And he hit Tom Delahanty, a District of Columbia policeman, in the back of the neck. Tom retired. As a result of that injury, Jim Brady, a fellow Illinoisan, was shot just about between the eyes, and his life was altered. His life and his relationship with his family and his son at that time were altered forever. I was hit in the right chest.
1: Agent Jerry Parr was with Reagan in the limousine. He noticed blood coming from the president's mouth.
3: You want to go to hospital or back to the White House?
2: Well, as part of any trip, the Secret Service plots any emergency locations, hospitals, police stations, fire stations where they might go to hide. And so, of course, they had everything planned out, and they immediately brought Reagan to George Washington Hospital.
1: Going straight there probably saved his life.
2: Reagan was, you know, within minutes of dying, almost died in the hospital. Of course, that was all kept secret at the time.
1: At one point, Reagan opened his eyes to see his wife, Nancy. "Honey, I forgot to duck," he joked. Surgeons found a bullet that had punctured and collapsed a lung. It was lodged an inch from Reagan's heart. As a result of the Reagan incident, the Secret Service began using magnetometers to screen crowds at events. Similarly, the Secret Service learned lessons from the John F. Kennedy assassination. It doubled its complement of agents, computerized and increased its intelligence data, increased the number of agents assigned to advance in intelligence work, created counter-sniper teams, expanded its training functions, and improved liaison with other law enforcement.

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4: But lost to Walter Mondale.
5: George H.W. Bush, codenamed Timberwolf by the Secret Service, was considered a great man and all-around nice person by his Secret Service detail.
6: The Bush family were extremely thoughtful and considerate of agents. They would make it a point to be at the White House during Christmas so that the agents could be with their families during that time.
7: But I remember one Christmas Eve, I had just finished, I was working an afternoon, which is an evening shift, and I'm getting ready to go home. And Mrs. Bush calls, and she says, "Bobby, come into the kitchen." And so in the kitchen in their home in Houston, it's not very big, they had all these gifts, you know, fruit baskets, things that people were sending them. And she says, "Here, take a pick." And the president comes in, and he says, "Here, Bobby, take this." And it was a big box, and inside was a pecan pie, Texas baked, of course. And he says, "Here, take this home." And he said, "You know, take anything else that you want." And that's how they were, just very giving.
6: Barbara Bush also was very, very considerate of agents. She would actually offer to do their laundry when they were at Kennebunkport. One day, she noticed that an agent did not have a hat. It was very cold out. She told the agent to take Bush's hat, and the agent didn't want to, but Bush said, "You better do what Barbara says." And he did take the hat.
5: Despite warnings from his detail, Bush had a habit of leaving the Oval Office through the door to the Rose Garden and greeting tourists lined up along the fence on Pennsylvania Avenue. After a story ran in the Washington Post about this, agents noticed a man in the crowd who exhibited all the characteristics of a possible assassin. It was summer, but he was wearing an overcoat. He looked disheveled. Everyone else was smiling, but he was not. Sure enough, when agents patted him down, they found he had a pistol on him and likely would have used it on the president. Bill Clinton, codenamed Eagle, was often 1 to 2 hours late for many meetings. Former Secret Service agent William Albrecht says for President Clinton, a scheduled time was a suggestion. Sometimes Clinton was late because he was playing a game of hearts with his staff. Other times, he ignored his schedule because he wanted to chat with a janitor or hotel worker he happened to meet. He loved to talk with ordinary people.
6: In the case of the Clintons, Bill Clinton would schmooze with agents, but he also had what they called Clinton standard time, which meant that he was typically an hour or two late for everything. And that was a big problem with the Secret Service, whereas Hillary was so nasty that to this day she's still protected by the Secret Service as a wife of a former president, that she is considered the worst assignment in the Secret Service. Being assigned to Hillary is considered a form of punishment in the Secret Service. She'll just look for any reason to blow up at agents, even if they go over a bump in the road in a motorcade. She'll blow up at the agents. She will actually, when she was in the White House, say that she doesn't want agents to be in her line of sight, so that when she was going through a corridor at the White House, they would have to literally hide behind curtains or go into adjoining offices so that she would not see them. That is how pathological she was in terms of dissing the Secret Service. Hillary Clinton did not want police officers or military at her events. She just had she had a real hatred of people who are there to protect her. I mean, this is just unbelievable.

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3: The President's Men, Tales from the Secret Service. The Secret Service was tested on September 11, 2001.
4: Well, the 9/11 was a big test for the Secret Service because they had to protect not only the people in the White House and get them into the basement, but also find Laura, who was over at the Capitol. Of course, she was being protected. They brought her into the basement of the Secret Service. In the case of Dick Cheney, they hustled him out of his office. He said, "What's going on? What's going on?" They just hauled him out.
3: After returning to Washington and landing at Andrews Air Force Base that fateful day, Bush rode on Marine One to the White House. During such national emergencies, the Secret Service works with the military to ensure continuity of government and coordinates protection of those in the line of succession to the presidency. When Barack Obama was inaugurated as America's 44th president, the Secret Service faced a rising threat matrix. Obama was America's first black president. Race problems continued to persist, and there was a growing concern that Obama could suffer the fate of other black leaders, including Dr. Martin Luther King, who was struck by an assassin's bullet in 1968. Just before and after Obama's inauguration, threats against him soared by 400% compared with threats against Bush. Most of the threats came from white supremacists and were racist in nature.
4: Obama and his wife Michelle treated agents, and still do, they still protect them, with respect and consideration. However, agents were dismayed to overhear Michelle urge Obama to side with blacks on a regular basis when there was a police shooting without knowing any of the facts.
3: The surprise election of Donald Trump was also a surprise to the Secret Service. Trump was greeted with immediate protest on election night. Activists descended on Trump Tower in Manhattan. Wherever Trump goes, political opponents dog him, raising new concerns for the Secret Service. A celebrity before he became president, Trump enjoys plunging into crowds and receiving adulation from his fans. Before his inauguration, friends urged Trump to remain in his limousine during the ride from the Capitol to the White House. He ignored the advice and twice emerged along with his family members. While previous presidents enjoyed the security of a weekend retreat at nearby Camp David, Trump prefers to golf in Virginia, New Jersey, and Florida, posing security questions. Trump vacations at his Florida retreat, Mar-a-Lago, a private club with 400 members located in tiny Palm Beach.

0: the Secret Service has to rely on hundreds of local police and support personnel from the military and Coast Guard to fully secure what Trump calls the Winter White House.
1: Trump treats his agents with respect and consideration, and Melania does as well. I asked Trump, as we were at Mar-a-Lago overlooking the pool, how do you like being protected by the Secret Service? And he said, it's great. You know, I'll have 20 agents all around me while I'm playing golf, and they're all looking in different directions. And if I miss a shot, they don't see it. Trump has a habit of canvassing anybody he sees when he's going to make a decision. And he does that with the Secret Service. So no matter what the issue is, no matter how big, no matter how small, he will ask agents, what do they think about this decision? And it's a way of communicating with the so-called common man to get their opinion, as opposed to just White House aides who may or may not give their real view.
0: Since its inception, the Secret Service has played a major role in ensuring that America's leaders remain safe. No one knows how many assassination attempts have been prevented by the brave agents who stand on constant guard. But what we do know is, if the jackal targets the president, the men and women of the Secret Service are ready to give their lives to protect the leader of the free world.
2: The fake media tried to stop us from going to the White House. But I'm president, and they're not.
3: What's going on now is the single greatest scam in the history of American politics.
4: The collusion delusion is over.
5: Hello, everyone, and welcome to a new episode of Stand Up Trump, making America fun again.
6: Thousands of people stood in line today hoping to make the cut to see President Trump in person.
4: Is there any place in the world that's more fun or more exciting than a Trump rally? Really?
7: Well, now obviously, there will be an overflow crowd. Why? Because 100,000 tickets were requested.
4: What's going to happen in 12, maybe 16 years? When I'm no longer president. See, I'm just driving him.
6: The doors opened at 2 o'clock, and by 5:30, the Toyota Center was at capacity.
8: You just made it. How do you feel?
9: Oh, we're so excited.
6: But thousands who didn't make it decided to stick around anyway and watch the president from outside.
4: I just got caught in the rain. I'm soaking wet. How does my hair look? Is it okay? Yeah. Every major, that's a nasty fly. I don't like those suckers.
10: I gotta tell you, isn't it much better when I go off script? Isn't that better?
5: Donald J. Trump took the country by storm and hit the ground running as our 45th president.
4: In America, the people rule again.
5: But many in the media and the establishment began denouncing his presidency as illegitimate from the beginning.
11: There's no doubt that the Russians did interfere in the election. And I think the interference, although not yet quantified, if fully investigated, would show that Trump didn't actually win the election in 2016. He lost the election, and he was put into office because the Russians interfered on his behalf.
12: Jimmy Carter, look, he was a nice man. He was a terrible president.
13: I believe he knows he's an illegitimate president.
14: He just does whatever he kind of feels like, and then he doesn't apologize. He goes, no, I just said that, which is kind of refreshing in a way, because I go, oh, that's interesting. He just does whatever he wants.
15: Yeah, and he says stuff that has never been said before, which is why everybody puts a camera on him every time he starts talking.
16: I'm going to say one thing. F*** Trump.
17: I don't see this president-elect as a legitimate president.
18: You do not consider him a legitimate president. Why is that?
17: I think the Russians participated in helping this man get elected?
18: Right now, I think he's an illegitimate president of the United States.
19: Why is he illegitimate? He just won an election.
18: He would have to legitimize. He didn't win the general election.
20: I have thought an awful lot about blowing up the White House.
21: And as painful as it is to hear Donald Trump talk, and as embarrassing it is as an American to hear him talk, I think it's good. We get to hear it. We get to know who people are. And now we get to cleanse it out of our country.
22: To Donald Trump and his pathetic band of white, privileged, criminal businessmen, I would like to say to him, yet, sir, yet.
23: Miley Cyrus, Whoopi Goldberg, they say they'll move out of the country. Samuel L. Jackson, he's more specific. He's not going just to somewhere. He'll go to South Africa. Comedian George Lopez says he'll be deported. Now, has anyone checked his legal status? Jon Stewart and Cher, they have the most ambitious plans. They both swear they will move to another planet. And there are lots of those to choose from.
24: They're all saying stuff like this.
25: Oh, please, they're all hypocrites. You know that.
24: Why?
25: Well, they take all of our money. And then they badmouth the country.
26: So, if you do win an award tonight, don't use it as a platform to make a political speech, right? You're in no position to lecture the public about anything. You know nothing about the real world. Most of you spent less time in school than Greta Thunberg. So, if you win, right, come up, accept your little award, thank your agent and your God, and fuck off, okay?
5: As far as the opposition was concerned, the craziest thing was Donald Trump actually keeping his campaign promises. That's simply unheard of.
27: Do you think he's winning?
28: Yes. And I'm sick of winning. He's right. I got sick of winning.
5: President Trump became a swamp slayer, and every day would be a new battle as he broke up the special interests and insider deal-making in the shadows. However, a new kind of crusade was being waged.
29: When you look at the leaks, the anonymous sources coming from intelligence agencies like the CIA and the FBI, they're aimed at upending the presidency, not just the president. And it's a form of a coup.
5: Even before Trump won the election in 2016, some of the most powerful agencies were investigating his campaign and supporters, seeking to prove a secret conspiracy between them and Russia, Russia, Russia. This was not a threat from terrorists or foreign powers, but a plot from within at the highest levels of our government.

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4: Welcome back to Yeah, That's a Pepper Thing. First up, we've got Harrison wrapping his Dr. Pepper in a tiny quilt so it feels at home. Oh, how tender. That's a Pepper Thing. And over to Becca, who's whispering affirmations to her can.
5: You're sweet. You're unique. You're the best thing I ever poured over ice.
4: She swears it makes it taste better. It's not a science thing, but it's a Pepper Thing. Why do they all do it? All for that sweet, delicious, truly one-of-a-kind taste of Dr. Pepper. It's a Pepper Thing.

0: is real news for real people.
1: You're watching Stand Up Trump, making America fun again.
2: Mr. President, how are you, sir? It's Richard. Oh, good, Rich. Hey, Richard, loosen up. This is a guy used to, hey, Don, how you doing? Let's go to dinner. Now, is everything, you're doing good, sir. I said, Richard, call me Donald like you always did. Call me Donald. Always call me Donald. Okay, thank you, Donald. Thank you very much. And then 2 minutes later, Mr. President, it's been so great to... I lost all my friends!
1: President Trump's first year in office was a whirlwind. As a political newcomer with a razor-sharp Twitter finger, Donald Trump took on all his detractors.
3: The fake media is trying to silence us, but we will not let them.
4: Would the weight of the presidency change Donald Trump? Not even a little.
5: You know what? Like, I don't know about America, but Donald Trump has definitely made Twitter great again. Say what you want.
6: Can you do an impression of him?
7: It's going to be great.
8: Sometimes they say huge.
9: Your wife was here last week, and she's very nice, and she did something that I would imagine you're very proud of. She went to Washington. She spoke to the president.
10: Well, she's super passionate about it, and it was amazing for her to see that dream come true.
9: Were you ever concerned about her being alone in the Oval Office with President Trump?
10: Well, he is a player.
1: Reducing regulations, cutting taxes by trillions, and creating so many jobs, unemployment hit all-time lows.
11: I believe that if you take into account the Trump tax cut, you take into account the drop in unemployment, and particularly unemployment for African Americans, the lowest it's ever been in history.
1: On foreign policy, many of President Trump's major achievements involved undoing the work of his predecessor, Barack Obama. And not a moment too soon.
12: NAFTA is the worst trade deal maybe ever signed anywhere, but certainly ever signed in this country. And now you want to approve Trans-Pacific Partnership. You were totally in favor of it. Then you heard what I was saying, how bad it is, and you said, I can't win that debate. But you know that if you did win, you would approve that, and that will be almost as bad as NAFTA. Nothing will ever top NAFTA.
13: That is just not accurate. I was against it once it was finally negotiated and the terms were laid out. I wrote about that in...
12: You called it the gold standard.
13: You called it
12: the gold standard of trade deals.
13: You said
12: it's the finest deal you've ever seen.
13: No.
12: And then you heard what I said about it, and all of a sudden you were against it.
1: Trump pulled us out of the International Nuclear Arms Agreement with Iran, the Trans-Pacific Partnership, a trade pact with Asia, and on June 1st, 2017... President Trump announced the U.S. would end all participation in the 2015 Paris Climate Accords. President Trump began rapidly appointing federal judges across the land, which may well be his most enduring legacy. Let's not forget the Supreme Court appointees. First up was Neil Gorsuch.
14: No one remembers who John Hancock was. But they know that that's a signature. Because he wrote his name so bigly, big and boldly.
15: You just said bigly.
14: Bigly.
15: And I just won $5.
1: It was then that Trump derangement syndrome began causing collateral damage to those around the president.
16: On college campuses, you had snowflakes with Trump derangement syndrome who, after he won... held a cry-in at one university, and they had therapeutic puppies to get over their trauma at other universities.
1: When liberals realized what was happening, it was all-out war on his next court nominee, Brett Kavanaugh, and even his family.
17: I am here because I believe it is my civic duty.
18: This confirmation process has become a national disgrace.
19: You are a fan of Bill Clinton, and he is somebody who the right is pointing to now as, hey, just because they're ugly allegations doesn't mean the whole man's life should be based on it, especially when you can't prove them. Look at Bill Clinton. He was accused of a lot of ugly things. Some of it he had to admit. And yet people were fine with him and saying you have to judge him by more than him at his worst. Should Kavanaugh get the same benefit of the doubt?
17: No.
18: This whole two-week effort has been a calculated and orchestrated political hit, fueled with apparent pent-up anger about President Trump and the 2016 election. I welcome whatever the committee wants to do because I'm telling the truth.
20: I want to know what you want to do.
18: I'm telling the truth.
20: I want to know what you want to do, Judge.
18: I'm innocent. I'm innocent of this charge.
20: Then you're prepared for an FBI investigation?
18: They don't reach conclusions. You reach the conclusions.
20: No.
21: And I understand that the penalty comes with potential ousting from the Senate. And if Senator Cornyn believes that I violated Senate rules, I openly invite and accept the consequences. So this is about the closest I'll probably ever have in my life to an I am Spartacus moment.
20: I am Spartacus.
22: This is the most unethical sham since I've been in politics. And if you really wanted to know the truth, you sure as hell wouldn't have done what you've done to this guy.
23: In just a few moments, we will proudly swear in the newest member of the United States Supreme Court, Justice Brett Kavanaugh.
1: Trump stood by Justice Kavanaugh, even under unrelenting media fire. President Trump never wavered. By draining the swamp, Trump himself was targeted by a most toxic and poisonous witch's brew of intrigue.
24: According to Yahoo investigative reporter Michael Isikoff, 25 House Democrats are backing a bill that would create a congressional panel that would declare the president incapacitated and under the 25th Amendment, force him out of office.
25: Breaking news.
26: Oh, my God. Oh, breaking news. ABC News' Brian Ross is reporting Michael Flynn promised full cooperation to the Mueller team and is prepared to testify that as a candidate, Donald Trump directed him to make contact with the Russians. Yeah!
27: That didn't work out. I think the breaking news there was that you could read.
1: It was nothing short of an attempt to overturn the 2016 election.

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5: As some of you heard, the state of Hawaii released my official long-form birth certificate. Tonight, for the first time, I am releasing my official birth video. That was a joke.
6: Dude, he is the greatest talker of all time. He sat at like a $100,000 breakfast while the president trashed him. Humiliated.
7: This is a couple of years ago.
6: Yeah, I'm jumping around.
7: White House Correspondents' Dinner, yeah.
6: Thank you. And the guy totally trashes him. He's absolutely humiliated. And within like 2-3 years, he had that guy's job.
7: Right.
6: So you could never talk to him. Going, right. Hey, Donald, you know, one time I was in a bar and this guy came in, yada, yada, yada. Oh, really? One time I was sitting, I paid $100,000 for breakfast. He trashed me. 2 years later, I had a fucking job. I kicked him out of his house.
4: With the U.S. economy unleashed, productivity soaring, and jobs being created in the millions at home, President Trump hit the road across the globe to reestablish America's dominance as a global superpower.
8: A good picture of everybody, so we look nice and handsome and thin.
9: Beautiful.
10: It's a great honor that you're here, but we do have a very special relationship. In fact, I'll get that little piece of dandruff for a little piece. We have to make him perfect. He is perfect.
11: President Trump became the first world leader to recognize Jerusalem as our capital. And today, the United States of America is opening its embassy right here in Jerusalem. Thank you. Thank you, President Trump, for having the courage to keep your promises.
10: The Iran deal is a terrible deal. We paid $150 billion. We gave $1.8 billion in cash. That's actual cash. Barrels of cash. It's insane. It's ridiculous.
12: That's just plain wrong.
13: Mr. Trump.
14: Yes.
13: Are you Batman?
14: I am Batman.
4: President Trump threatened fire and fury against North Korea, a rogue state that had intimidated many other presidents.
10: Little Rocket Man, he is a sick puppy.
4: President Trump promised to put an end to Little Rocket Man.
10: I was really being tough, and so was he. And we would go back and forth, and then we fell in love. Okay? No, really.
4: Back home, President Trump was facing an intensified, all-out effort to end his presidency.
15: Is Donald Trump unfit to be president?
16: Yes.
4: Former FBI Director James Comey leaked memos of private conversations with the president to a journalist, which triggered the appointment of a special counsel, Robert Mueller.
10: Robert Mueller put 13 of the angriest Democrats in the history of our country on the commission.
4: The big media went all in on what they called collusion as Trump slammed it as nothing more than the Russia hoax.
17: Russia, Russia, Russia.
18: He may be the first president in quite some time to face the real prospect of jail time.
19: If we do the investigations, the information is there. We're fiddling while Rome is burning.
20: The noose is tightening and that people might go to jail.
21: You're exactly right.
20: For the rest of their lives.
22: I think they're all going to jail.
23: You're confident that at least some Trump associates will wind up in jail?
24: If I was betting, I would say yes.
4: Despite an FBI investigation that lasted 2 years, the probe of Special Counsel Robert Mueller, 2 congressional investigations, $50 million spent, and 500 witnesses called, not a single piece of evidence was found to prove a Trump conspiracy with Russia.
25: It's never a good sign when after 2 years as president, the whole world is shocked because you didn't do something illegal.
26: The collusion delusion is over.
4: The witch hunt backfired and exposed many in the national media as fake news, playing partisan politics and failing to deliver after years of false coverage.
0: Some of the media is terrific, but most of it, 70%, 75%, is absolute dishonest, absolute scum.
1: Can you agree that there has been no evidence of collusion, coordination, or conspiracy that has been presented thus far between the Trump campaign and Russia?
12: No, I don't agree with that at all. I think there's plenty of evidence of collusion or conspiracy in plain sight.
14: Today I will issue a pardon to a pair of very handsome birds, Butter, and his alternate Bread. Thankfully, Bread and Butter have been specially raised by the Jacksons to remain calm under any condition, which will be very important because they've already received subpoenas to appear in Adam Schiff's basement on Thursday.
16: President Trump sure knows how to put the little in belittle with his tweeted nickname for Democratic Congressman Adam Schiff.
21: He calls him Little Adam Schiff.
26: Little Adam Schiff.
27: Little Adam Schiff.
16: Little Adam Schiff. Now, why does that sound so familiar?
14: Little Rocket Man. Little Marco. And they have little George Stephanopoulos.
12: Look, first he attacked me some months ago calling me sleazy Adam Schiff. Now it's little Adam Schiff, which, I don't know, seems better.
16: Would have preferred Shifty Schiff.
14: And Shifty Schiff, how about this guy?
28: I think Adam Schiff is a deranged human being. I think he grew up with a complex for lots of reasons that are obvious. I think he's a very sick man.
14: Adam, you little pencil neck.
16: Their eyes met.
14: Nervousness. Nervousness. I used to think she loved the country. She hates the country.
4: Robert Mueller was even compelled by Congress to testify why he failed to find President Trump guilty of conspiracy or obstruction.
29: Can you repeat the question, sir? You're going to have to repeat that for me. Can you repeat the last part of that question? Can you read the last question? I'd have to look more closely at the statute.
30: I just read it to you.
29: And what was the question, sir? And where are you reading from on that?
30: I'm reading from my question.
29: Then could you repeat it?
16: Does that make sense to anybody?
4: While Trump's critics trumpet the president's impeachment on the Ukraine controversy, no evidence was found the president ever committed a crime, and the Senate later exonerated him. Donald Trump continues to confound all of his critics by delivering on his campaign promises. Promises that have yielded big results and continue to make America great again.
14: From this day forward, it's going to be only America first. America first.
4: Thank you for enjoying this episode of Stand Up Trump, Making America Fun Again.
14: Thank you. I love you too.
4: And thank you, President Trump.

0: In order to make America great and glorious again, I am tonight announcing my candidacy for President of the United States.
1: I will fight for you with every breath in my body, and I will never, ever let you down.
0: All the while, Harris and Biden sit in the White House and try and figure out who's dumber.
2: Go home to your mom.
3: Let me see it again. Who voted? Then what the hell am I doing here tonight? Goodbye, everyone.
4: Who is in the building? But former President Donald Trump, escorted by UFC President CEO Dana White.
5: In a world divided by political chaos, one man refuses to fade away.
4: Former leader of these United States of America.
6: I really don't know what he said at the end of that sentence. I don't think he knows what he said either.
0: It's very simple to answer.
7: That's why I asked it.
0: It's very simple to... You're a nasty person, I'll tell you.
2: She does her work at McDonald's. She said she worked at McDonald's, huh? There's only one problem. She didn't work at McDonald's. She's a liar. Liar.
8: If we don't have a sense of humor with what's happening to our country, we're really screwed.
5: Hello and welcome, everyone, to a new episode of Stand Up Trump, making America fun again. The comeback. Donald J. Trump, the 45th president of the United States, returned for a new battle to become our nation's 47th commander-in-chief. As the biggest comeback in political history unfolded on the national stage, Donald J. Trump vowed once more to make America great again. But in the shadows of Washington, D.C., a storm was brewing. The pundits and ruling class called him a loser and an illegitimate president, whose time in office should be stricken from the pages of history. Could Trump defy the odds once again?
9: These are the kind of guys you like to smack in the ass.
10: Do you think Donald Trump is a fascist?
7: Yes, I do. Yes, I do.
0: That's the real threat to democracy, stupid people.
11: Liberals are so stupid the way that they handle Trump.
10: What do you mean?
11: You should shut up. He wrote The Twist, and then that was it. He was on the casino circuit, and then you idiot liberals wrote him Twist again when you indicted him. And now he's a martyr.
10: And now
11: he's coming back, Jimmy.
10: The peppermint twist.
11: He's
10: back.
11: Coming back. He's coming back.
0: And together we will make America powerful again. We will make America wealthy again. We will make America strong again. We will make America proud again. We will make America safe again. And we will make America great again. Thank you, New Hampshire. Go out and vote. God bless you. God bless you.
5: Donald J. Trump, the man who once shook the very foundations of Washington, made a triumphant return to the national stage. No one in history has battled his opponents, the courts, the mainstream media, and even attacks of violence quite like former President Trump. He's been hit with lawsuits, investigations, indictments, raids, lies, and attacks from the press, but he just keeps coming back, louder and stronger.
0: I've been indicted more than Alphonse Capone.
5: After nearly 4 years away from the Oval Office, Trump is back. Older, brasher, and ready to take on his rivals. And you know what that means. More rallies, more nicknames, and more fun.
2: This is a very rambunctious crowd. Go home to mom.
0: Nikki Haley, I know her well. The guy's screaming, bird brain. You know, he goes to the beach because one of his consultants thinks he looks good in a bathing suit, you know? Why would we want to embarrass Gavin Newsom? Who the hell ever thought we'd be voting for a communist for president?
12: Please don't allow our soldiers to walk around wearing red high-heeled shoes.
2: There's a guy I want in the foxhole with me.
0: No tax for the seniors. Do we have any seniors here?
13: I hate to admit it. I'm a senior. They'll say he's got a conflict of interest. He's giving this to himself.
14: Bing, bing, bing. Missile launch, bing, boom.
15: Who likes Sleepy Joe?
2: And I came out totally in favor of IVF. That's fertilization for the men in the audience.
15: He's almost as crazy as Nancy Pelosi. She's nuts.
2: No, Christie's, he's eating right now. He can't be bothered.
13: Isn't this better than reading off a frickin' teleprompter? What? Do you ever hear of Pancho Villa with that thing and the bullets going across?
2: He was only a good vice president because he understood how to kiss Barack Obama's ass.
15: Who likes Crooked Joe?
2: Oh, here's another one. Go home to mom. Go home to mom. And your mother is voting for Trump.
5: Remember fake news? Well, it's alive and well. But even liberal audiences are now catching on.
16: I know you guys are objective over there, that you just report the news as it is.
17: Oh, I know. CNN makes a...
18: That's supposed to be a laugh line?
17: I wasn't supposed to be, but I guess it is.
5: Donald J. Trump found himself facing an opponent who appears nearly unstoppable, standing tall despite every obstacle. America set its sights on the rematch for the White House between Donald Trump and Joe Biden. Or was it?
19: Thanks to all members of Congress, Homeland Security Secretary, I'm not sure if they saw what.
20: Medical.
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1: Welcome back to Stand Up Trump, Making America Fun Again, the comeback.
2: I got hairy legs. Let me start off with two words. Made in America. Now I want to hand it over to the president of Ukraine, who has as much courage as he has determination. Ladies and gentlemen, President Putin.
3: Thank you so much.
4: I want
5: to... I don't find that confusing.
2: Groundbreaking Asian Americans like Vera Wang and Joan Shingang, I'm going to pronounce her, Shanga Kawawa.
6: Sorry.
4: Go ahead.
2: No, I probably best I don't. But I don't know about you, but I'm going to go to bed.
1: It was obvious that President Biden was struggling, as anyone could observe. But you would never know it, listening to liberals in the mainstream media. They would ask you not to believe what you could see with your own eyes.
7: The president's very sharp.
8: I think he's better than he's ever been.
9: Incredibly sharp, incredibly probing, incredible command.
2: Of Putin's kleptocracy. The guys who are the kleptocracies.
8: Best Biden ever.
2: I wouldn't have picked Vice President Trump to be vice president, but I think she was not qualified to be president.
7: Now, please welcome the 46th president of the United States, Joe Biden.
1: As the nation held its breath, the stage was set for the most anticipated face-off of the 2024 election.
2: Making sure that we're able to make every single solitary person eligible for what I've been able to do dealing with everything we have to do with, if we finally beat Medicare.
7: Thank you, President Biden. President Trump?
10: Well, he's right. He did beat Medicare. He beat it to death. People that are from mental institutions, insane asylum, terrorists. We have the largest number of terrorists coming into our country right now, all terrorists, all over the world. No general got fired for the most embarrassing moment in the history of our country, Afghanistan. I've never seen anybody lie like this guy. He lies. I've never seen it. He could look you in the face.
2: Kareem, I got my handicap, which when I was vice president, down to a 6. And by the way,
10: that's the biggest lie, that he's a 6 handicap of all.
2: I was an 8 handicap.
10: Yeah.
2: 8.
10: Never.
2: But I have, you know how many? I've
10: seen your swing. I know your swing.
2: And I'm going to continue to move until we get the total ban on the total initiative relative to what we're going to do with more Border Patrol and more asylum officers.
7: President Trump?
10: I really don't know what he said at the end of that sentence. I don't think he knows what he said either.
1: Despite mounting pressure from his fellow Democrats, President Biden made it clear he had no intention of stepping aside and was determined not to go without a fight.
11: He'll have a press conference, a big boy press conference, his big boy press conference, a big boy press conference.
12: I guess a big boy press conference is what we're calling it.
13: Oh my God, stop saying big boy press conference.
1: President Trump seemed to be cruising to a landslide victory. But just as the dust settled, an ominous threat loomed on the horizon, catching everyone off guard. In Butler, Pennsylvania, a sinister twist awaited. On July 13th, 2024, on a cool evening in Butler, Pennsylvania, Donald Trump arrived to deliver a speech.
14: This is a big crowd. This is a big, big, beautiful crowd.
1: Unbeknownst to anyone, the event would take a dark turn. What began as a routine campaign stop suddenly turned into a tragic and chaotic scene.
14: If you want to really see something that's sad, take a look at what happened.
1: It was a close call, with some saying it could only be divine intervention. But Donald Trump managed to make it epic.
14: chart. I sleep with that chart every night. I kiss it. I love it. Because that chart saved my life. I looked to the right. Bing.
4: Missed it by that much.
6: If they had told you that the shooter was there, would you have tried to take him out with your three wood?
15: I think so.
6: Yeah.
14: There you go.
16: On a personal note, it's, you know, I mean, seeing Donald Trump get up after getting shot in the face and pump his fist in the air with the American flag is one of the most badass things I've ever seen in my life.
14: Lee, thank you very much.
1: Just a few months later, Donald Trump was back in Butler, Pennsylvania, this time with a very rich friend.
14: As I was saying,
17: we had one president who couldn't climb a flight of stairs and another who was fist pumping after getting shot. Fight, fight, fight.
18: Is he your favorite African American?
19: Yeah. He's a piece of work. Okay.
1: With his approval ratings now skyrocketing, Donald Trump began to pick up momentum in the race for the White House against Joe Biden.
20: All of us on the tours and everything, we all want Daddy Trump back.
21: Well, guess what? They're trying to push me out in the race.
22: No!
21: Well, let me say this as clearly as I can. I'm staying in the race.
1: Yeah! In only a matter of days, the 2024 election would take yet another crazy turn.
23: They said, we'll do it the nice way, or we'll do it the hard way.
24: So I've decided the best way forward is to pass the torch to a new generation.
1: With only a few months to go before the election, voters in both parties were left wondering, what could be next?
5: No,

0: 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Get wealth you can hold.
1: You're watching Stand Up Trump, Making America Fun Again, the comeback.
2: Joe Biden became mentally impaired. Kamala was born that way.
3: What do you want to know?
4: Excuse my language.
2: That is the laugh of a crazy person.
5: I grew up understanding the children of the community are the children of the community.
1: Oh. Kamala Harris emerged as the Democrat nominee, despite not a single vote being cast for her and raising questions about her qualifications.
6: Do not trust Kamala Harris. She only became attorney general because she was a mistress to the married San Francisco mayor, Willie Brown.
7: She's nothing but a prostitute.
6: Put in on fake urban accent.

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1: Does that sound familiar? She wants to confiscate your guns, and she will never allow fracking in Pennsylvania. In Springfield, they're eating the dogs, the people that came in. They're eating the cats. They're eating the pets of the people that live there.
2: Trump now faced an adversary with speaking skills and presence that rivaled those of his former opponent, or not.
3: You watched the debate. You saw that.
4: They know Kamala. They know Kambabla.
5: And you can talk about if you're the wokest or woker, but just a more woke than less woke.
6: Yeah. We just need to move past the failed policies that we have proven don't work.
7: That is called Bidenomics.
2: Seeking to intensify their efforts against Kamala Harris, the Trump campaign kicked it into high gear and poured it on in the last days before November 5th.
8: She said she worked at McDonald's, right?
9: Former President Donald Trump visiting a Bucks County McDonald's.
10: From the drive-through window, Donald Trump waved, and the crowd of several thousand outside cheered.
8: That's good. That's the compliment.
11: It was a big part of her resume that she worked at McDonald's, how tough a job it was. She specifically worked at the French fry.
12: I've now worked for 15 minutes more than Kamala.
8: There's only one problem. She didn't work at McDonald's. She's a liar.
2: It was actually pretty easy to contrast Kamala's political record and her positions on key issues, although she did provide quite a moving target.
8: It's called no tax on tips. No tax on tips.
3: And eliminate taxes on tips.
11: So all of a sudden, out of the blue, she comes out. It was months ago I said that.
2: And bless his heart, Joe Biden was not much help.
13: The only garbage I see floating out there is his supporters.
11: One of my people came in and said, "Sir, would you like to drive a garbage truck?"
8: Nobody gets along better with Puerto Rico and the Puerto Rican people than me. They love me and I love them.
11: And I come into the arena and I say, "Where's my jacket?" They said, "It would be unbelievable if you could wear it on stage." I said, and I said, "No way. I got 25,000 people standing outside. I got all these people here. There's no way I'm wearing it on stage." They said, "Oh, okay, sir." I said, "Get me my jacket. But if you did, you know, it actually makes you look thinner." I said, and they got me. I said, "I want to wear it on stage." I didn't like Biden very much, and now I like him quite a bit.
8: Because everything about Kamala Harris rollout, it's phony and it's fake. Did you see when President Obama and Michelle called? Did you see? Hello? Hello? Yes. Yes. Who is this? Oh, this is Michelle and Barack. Oh, so surprised to hear. They got four cameras in front. Oh, I'm so surprised. It's on speakerphone. Listen, we just want to congratulate you on destroying Joe Biden. I mean, on winning the...
2: Nearly all the pollsters and pundits claimed it was going to be a tight race with a razor-thin margin for Kamala Harris or Donald Trump, whoever won. It was all going to come down to seven swing states, with the candidate who wins Pennsylvania winning it all.
11: There's a group called White Dudes for Harris. Have you seen this? White Dudes for Harris. Anybody know? Are some of you here? White Dudes for Harris. Doesn't sound like it. But I'm not worried about them at all because their wives and their wives' lovers are all voting for me.
2: Despite many political analysts and media outlets anticipating a closely contested race, what actually happened defied all expectations.
11: I want to thank the American people for the extraordinary honor of being elected your 47th president and your 45th president.
2: It was Donald Trump prevailing in a 312 to 226 electoral.

0: landslide. The biggest margin of victory since Ronald Reagan swept 49 of 50 states in 1984. It left Democrats and their media allies wondering, what went wrong?
1: You know what? Come here!
2: Welcome to the resistance.
0: While Democrats may dominate the media, Hollywood, and academia, President Trump has the support of everyday Americans, and there are a lot of them. Thank you for enjoying this episode of Stand Up Trump, Making America Fun Again, The Comeback. And thank you, President Trump,

0: on this episode of the Biden Chronicles.
1: We owe you big. Thank you. Now, where am I supposed to go?
0: Hey, Joe, over here. Some have called him the babbler in chief. Others have witnessed a presidential brain freeze right before their very eyes.
1: Well, I'm supposed to get back and see how she points. Look at this. Get back here. You can tell she's a professor, can't you? Well, I'm heading back, Joe. I promise. I'm coming. Oh, I got to introduce the chaplain. The chaplain's going to say a prayer before we eat.
0: President Biden is the oldest man ever to hold the office of president. You know, leader of the free world and all that. In fact, he was older the day he was sworn in than President Ronald Reagan was the day that he left after 8 years as president. But a growing majority of Americans believe he may not be mentally up to the job. Sworn in at the age of 78, Joe Biden is now advancing in years and says he has no idea why so many people would question his mental fitness. So take my hand, as if I were Dr. Jill, as we ask the question, is Joe Biden slipping? That's Joe Biden failing up again, like he's been doing his whole life. That's going to leave a welt. Now let's get this show started.

0: Hello, and welcome to the show where we chronicle all things Joe Biden. I'm Chris Plant. No one knows for certain if President Biden is suffering from dementia, early senility, or some other health problem. But we do know he had two major brain surgeries because of aneurysms. So on this episode, we'll discuss exactly what's going on in the president's head. Few things are more awe-inspiring than Marine One. Landing on the south lawn of the White House, the President of the United States emerges and gives his smart salute to the Marines there, makes his way into the White House. And so President Joe Biden carried on the tradition in one such landing, August of 2021, as gas prices were hitting new highs, record inflation was gripping the nation, and disaster was brewing on our southern border. President Biden was trying to find the door to his house. Here we can plainly see the Secret Service agent helping President Biden by pointing him toward the sidewalk so he'd know how to walk into his own house. But Joe just keeps walking off the sidewalk, onto the grass, and over the hill. Over the hill is a turn of phrase a lot of people are using to describe a president they worry may be suffering from early onset dementia, which affects a person's sense of direction and spatial orientation. Just Google Joe Biden and mentally ill and you'll discover a slew of recent polls that raise serious questions, troubling questions. Is Joe slow? Here's Newsmax's chief White House correspondent, James Rosen.
1: I'd like to raise a delicate subject with utmost respect for your life accomplishments and the high office you hold. A poll released this morning by Politico Morning Consult found 49% of registered voters disagreeing with the statement, Joe Biden is mentally fit. Why do you suppose such large segments of the American electorate have come to harbor such profound concerns about your cognitive fitness?
2: I have no idea.
0: When Rosen asked that question, he was quickly slammed by the press for even asking what was the subject of a major poll.
3: It is an absolutely disgraceful question.
0: But for a previous president, those kinds of questions were not only okay, but common.
4: What's the president's reaction to the growing number of suggestions, both in this book and in the media, that he's mentally unfit to serve as president?
5: Explosive book Fire and Fury is giving lawmakers more momentum to question whether President Trump is mentally fit for office.
6: The headline in the Washington Post tonight about this ongoing struggle, White House struggles to silence talk of Trump's mental fitness. Where does this go from here?
0: Apparently, what's good for the goose is not good for the gander. The American people have had questions about Joe Biden's mental competence since early in the 2020 campaign, in fact.
7: Your opponent in this election, President Trump, has made your mental state a campaign topic. And when asked in June if you'd been tested for cognitive decline, you've responded that you're constantly tested in effect because you're in situations like this on the campaign trail. But please clarify specifically, have you taken a cognitive
8: test? No, I haven't taken a test. Why the hell would I take a test?
0: The president controls 1,700 strategic nuclear warheads, sir. Are those enough reasons?
7: What do you say to President Trump, who brags about his test and makes your mental state an issue for voters?
8: Well, if he can't figure out the difference between an elephant and a lion, I don't know what the hell he's talking about.
0: And just what are you talking about, sir? Joe Biden is asked about his mental state, and he takes us on a trip to the zoo. Anyway, things just kept getting worse.
8: Anyway, I am very willing to let the American public judge my physical and mental fitness.
0: I think the word he was looking for was fitness, as in mental fitness. He did finally complete the sentence. It just took him a couple of tries. Voters weren't the only ones raising serious questions about Joe Biden's mental state. President Trump was sounding alarm bells as well. And the Today Show was determined to get to the bottom of it all.
9: The president's campaign this week released an ad just really attacking your husband's cognitive ability, suggesting that he's lost a step or two in the last few years. As far as you're concerned, is that a fair attack? Is that something that should be debated as part of the campaign?
10: No, it's ridiculous. I mean, Joe's on the phone every single minute of the day, talking to governors who are calling him, and Nancy Pelosi, he's on the Zoom.
0: So he's on the Zoom calls every minute of the day with Nancy Pelosi. That sounds like a man who's perfectly sane. To be completely fair, there were times Joe Biden showed he was razor sharp on the campaign trail. Here's a tough-talking Joe Biden taking on the COVID pandemic from the campaign trail in 2020.
11: I've said it before. I'm not going to shut down the economy. I'm not going to shut down the country, but I'm going to shut down the virus.
0: Things don't always go according to plan. Sadly, far more deaths eventually would occur under President Biden than under President Trump. People needed guidance, and they were turning to their president to provide them with answers. But President Biden was still struggling to define exactly what the pandemic was.
12: It's a pandemic of the unvaccinated. I know I've said that constantly, and others have as well. The vaccination of the unvaccinated. You know?
0: I'm not sure I do know. Come again?
12: It's a pandemic of the unvaccinated. I know I've said that constantly, and others have as well. The vaccination of the unvaccinated.
0: I think I'm going to need a vaccination after all this. Here's President Biden speaking to a CNN town hall in Cincinnati to clear up all the confusion about when parents should administer the COVID vaccination to children under 12.
12: That's underway, just like the other question that's illogical. And I've heard you speak about it because you always, I'm not being solicitous, but you're always straight up about what you're doing. And the question is whether or not we should be in a position where you why can't the experts say we know that this virus is in fact we know why all the drugs approved are not temporarily approved but permanently approved. That's underway too. I expect that to occur quickly.
0: Eventually, for those still trying to follow along, the president was able to confirm that children under 12 would soon have access to the vaccine. Just took a while to get there. And speaking of getting there, let's take the train.
12: If you think about it, when I was vice president with Barack, he allowed me to put together a budget for Amtrak. And it had money for high-speed rail at 200 miles an hour from Charlotte, another line going from in Florida down to Tampa. Another line, if we had moved, Gov, we'd have that tunnel fixed in New York now. The money was there to get it done.
0: I'm lost. When we come back, Joe Biden babbles about the border crisis. But first, let's check in on the president entertaining the troops for Thanksgiving.
13: Now, where am I supposed to go? I'm supposed to get back. See how she points? Look at this. Get back there. You can tell she's a professor, can't you? Well, I'm heading back, Joe. I promise. I'm coming. Oh, I got introduced to Chaplain.
0: Oh, dear. Say a prayer during the break, will you? But first, here's Joe reminding us there's never been a senator from Delaware, ever.
12: Now, there have not been many senators from Delaware. It's a small state. As a matter of fact, there's never been one.

0: 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Lady Luck here. 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
1: For realists, I was a senator a long time. I know how legislation gets done.
2: Uh-oh, another brain freeze. I hate it when that happens. But there's, of course, nothing funny about senility. And an American president going senile wouldn't be funny at all. It'd be downright dangerous, in fact. If the president of the United States were not forthright with the American people about losing his mental acuity, we have lots of problems in this country already. Like this simple question, Mr. President. Have you checked out the single biggest border crisis in American history? Take it away, Anderson Cooper.
3: Do you have plans to visit the southern border?
4: I've been there before, and I haven't. I mean, I know it well. I guess I should go down, but the whole point of it is I haven't had a whole hell of a lot of time to get down.
2: Sort of like, I guess I ought to put out that fire in the kitchen, but maybe next week. There is a pattern when Biden is lost, either physically or mentally. He pivots to First Lady Jill Biden to get him out of trouble. Lend me your hand, will you, sweetie? Lead me off stage. Tell me where I'm supposed to go, please.
4: I plan on, now my wife Jill has been down. She's been on both sides of the river. She's seen the circumstances there. She's looked into those places. You notice you're not seeing a lot of pictures of kids lying on top of one another looks like tarps on top of them.
2: I think what he's referring to here is the infamous concentration camps that President Obama built, which even had the Washington Post saying, Obama put kids in cages at the border. But by all means, let the man continue.
4: I think it's the thing that concerns me the most about being able to get control of it. Because I got to, number one, get enough funding to provide for immediate determination of whether or not someone that is, in fact, legitimately claiming a right to stay in the country because of legitimate fears. And it's purely for economic reasons to get in line, but not get in the country. So what we're doing is bringing a lot of folks are coming in and they're doing ankle bracelets instead of people being sent back, depending on whether or not their claim appears to be legitimate.
2: Oh, excuse me. I was adjusting my ankle bracelet. I must have missed something about his immigration policy. Or maybe the president missed something about his immigration policy. Like there is no immigration policy as far as he's clearly articulated. But let's be fair. He did appoint a border czar.
5: Do you have plans to visit the border?
6: Not today.
2: With nearly 2 million mostly unvaccinated immigrants streaming across our southern border, one wonders what could be so funny. But many in the media say Joe Biden and Kamala Harris make quite a team. And it's clear she's made a big impression on him.
7: Last week, President Harris and I stood in the United States Capitol.
8: Of course, President Harris is a proud Howard alum.
9: And that's why I asked President Harris to travel to the region last August.
4: Now, when President Harris and I took a virtual tour of a vaccination center in Arizona.
2: Whenever that happens, it makes headlines, and not just in America. Here's the Daily Mail in the UK talking about Biden's slip-ups. Here's the news out of India, Biden's verbal gaffe. And in the Middle East, they're reporting gaffe-prone U.S. President Joe Biden has done it again. And there's a good reason our neighbors are paying attention, too. At the G7 summit in Cornwall, England, President Biden was greeted by many familiar faces who have known him as a familiar diplomat from his years during the Obama administration. But things took a dramatic turn at the press conference, where it was reported Biden looked visibly confused and tired. He was asked a question by NBC's Peter Alexander.
10: Because you're well aware, the U.S. has been slapping sanctions on Russia for years for its malign activities, and Russia has not stopped. So what specifically will you do differently to change Vladimir Putin's behavior?
2: The president decided to talk about Russia's ongoing military actions in Syria. The only problem, that he confused it with Libya, a country more than 1,300 miles away.
4: There's a lot going on where we could work together with Russia. For example, in Libya, we should be opening up the passes to be able to go through and provide food assistance and economic vital assistance to a population that's in real trouble.
2: I'm sure that was news to Libya, but he pressed on.
4: And for example, the rebuilding of Syria, of Libya, of, you know, this is, they're there.
2: Okay, now even I'm confused. Were we talking about Syria or Libya?
4: So I'm hopeful that we can find an accommodation that where we can save the lives of people in, for example, in Libya, consistent with the interest of maybe for different reasons, but reach for the same reason, the same result.
2: Seems like a pattern here. Earlier in the day, the president appeared to be lost and shuffling around in a British cafe. Take a look at his walk here. It's more like a shuffle, and he's wearing some very odd-looking shoes.
6: How are your meetings going in Cornwall, Mr. President?
11: I beg your pardon?
6: How are your meetings going here in Cornwall?
11: Very well.
6: Come on.
2: There's First Lady Jill Biden once again butting in to carry him off. I mean, it's not a terribly difficult question. How are your meetings going? Look at the urgency with which she pulls him out of there.
11: I beg your pardon?
6: How are your meetings going here in Cornwall?
11: Very well.
6: Come on.
2: And everyone laughs at the old man being pulled away by his wife. Rest assured, though, the world press took notice.
12: There was some concern about his mental capacity, which is just painful to watch sometimes. The president wandering around, lost in a cafe in England. I come back to the point I've made many times before. This guy will be very lucky to last his full term.
2: Ouch. Wandering around lost is one thing. Wandering around lost at a global summit is another. When we come back, the president holds more press conferences that leave more questions than answers.
4: You know, the rapidly rising
13: Welcome back to, yeah, that's a Pepper Thing. First up, we've got Harrison wrapping his Dr. Pepper in a tiny quilt so it feels at home.
14: Aww.
13: Oh, how tender. That's a Pepper Thing. And over to Becca, who's whispering affirmations to her can.
15: You're sweet. You're unique. You're the best thing I ever poured over ice.
13: She swears it makes it taste better. It's not a science thing, but it's a Pepper Thing. Why do they all do it? All for that sweet, delicious, truly one-of-a-kind taste of Dr. Pepper. It's a Pepper Thing.

0: for real people.
1: President Biden held fewer press conferences in his first year in office than the five presidents that preceded him. And a quick look back at some of his answers may reveal the reason. Like this moment, speaking about the filibuster rule during his first press conference as president.
2: I'm going to say something outrageous. I have never been particularly poor at calculating how to get things done in the United States Senate. So the best way to get something done, if it holds near and dear to you that you like to be able to, anyway, we're going to get a lot done.
1: There's an old saying, think before you speak. But in the case of President Biden, it might be better to say, speak before you forget.
3: Could school reopenings or closures become a potent midterm issue for Republicans to win back the suburbs?
2: Oh, I think it could be, but I hope in God that they're, look, maybe I'm kidding myself, but as time goes on, the voter who is just trying to figure out, as I said, how to take care of their family, put three squares on the table, stay safe, be able to pay their mortgage or their rent, et cetera, is becoming much more informed on the motives of some of the political players and some of the
1: Not sure that anyone is becoming much more informed about anything at this press conference, except maybe that the president needs a nap. But wait, Biden's not finished. He meandered into his poll numbers to prove his next point.
2: You know, every president, not necessarily in the first 12 months, but every president in the first couple of years, most every president, of the last presidents, at least four of them, have had polling numbers that are 44% favorable. So it's this idea that, but you all, not you all, but now it is, well, Biden's it. One poll showed him at 33%. The average is 44, 45%. One poll him at 49%. I mean, the idea that the American public are trying to sift their way through what's real and what's fake. And I don't think I've never seen a time when the political coverage.
1: Excuse me, Mr. President, I have a question. Why have you been babbling nonsensically for the last 2.5 minutes?
4: Have you had any talks with Senate Republicans who are threatening this administration with not considering the immigration legislation that was passed in the House until the situation at the border has been resolved?
2: No, because I know they have to posture for a while. They sort of got to get out of their system.
1: I find sometimes it helps to unplug, wait 30 seconds, then plug it back in again like an old laptop. And that's actually what President Biden does sometimes. If he gets lost, he just shuts it off.
2: But I'm ready to work with any Republican who wants to help solve the problem or make the situation better. But folks, I'm going. Thank you very, very much. I appreciate it. Thank you.
1: And on that note, I think everyone can agree. He's going. Until next time, I'm Chris Plant, and remember, being Joe Biden is just like riding a bike. Once you get the hang of it, well, never mind.

0: on this episode of the Biden Chronicles.
1: Look, the border is not open.
2: We have a secure border in that that is a priority for any nation, including ours and our administration.
0: Which sounds good if it weren't for all those millions of people pouring across our southern border.
3: How many non-American citizens have come into our country illegally or on the basis of a claim of asylum? Do you know the number?
4: No, Senator.
0: And no one in the administration seems to be able to come up with an actual number.
5: Our job would be a lot easier if the broken immigration system was...
6: Mr. Secretary, I want a number. How many people have you let into this country?
3: You don't know. Does anybody know? None of you know. Isn't that special?
0: And it will be special. As we look at Biden's border battles and blunders, grab your green card and let's start the show.

0: Hello, and welcome to another edition of the Biden Chronicles. I'm Chris Plant, taking you on another roller coaster ride through the quirks and quandaries of America under the Biden administration. We start the show with the classic game of Guess How Many, featuring DHS Secretary Alejandro Mayorkas. When it comes to answering for our border crisis, he dodges questions like he's in an Olympic limbo competition. Here's Wisconsin Senator Ron Johnson.
1: How many people has this administration let in by encountering, processing, dispersing, or that have come in as a known or unknown gotaway? Approximately. I don't need an exact number. So what do we got?
2: Senator, let me say.
1: I need numbers. Again, don't filibuster me. How many people has this administration let into the country?
2: Let me say at the outset that our job would be a lot easier if the broken immigration system was fixed.
1: Mr. Secretary, I want a number. How many people have you let into this country?
2: I should also comment.
1: I'll give you the number. It's about 6 million.
0: You've likely seen the video of thousands of people streaming across our southern border at will. Yet many in the media cling to the notion that the border is as secure as ever. Axios reported, quote, conservatives are suggesting that anyone can get into the U.S. without much hassle. But the reality is that the southern border is more fortified than it's ever been. Oh, really? Then why does the administration struggle to answer a simple question? Just how many have poured across our southern border? Here's Louisiana Senator John Kennedy.
3: Mr. Morant, since President Biden's been president, how many non-American citizens have come into our country illegally or on the basis of a claim of asylum?
4: Thank you, Senator. HSI is an investigative agency.
3: Do you know the number?
4: No, Senator.
3: You're a senior member of Homeland Security, are you not?
4: That's correct.
3: Does anybody know the number? None of you know the number. Try 8 million. Now, of that 8 million, how many were children, Mr. Morant?
4: I don't have that number.
3: You don't know. Does anybody know? None of you know. Isn't that special? Let's assume half. Okay, 8 million is 4 Nebraskas, right? 4 new states. Let's assume, I don't think it's as high, half of them are children. How many of those 8 million people are still here? Do any of you know? Okay. How many of those 8 million are claiming asylum? You don't know?
0: But still, the Biden administration gets terrible marks on immigration in poll after poll. Around 2/3 of Americans voice disapproval of Biden's job at the border. Here's Border Czar Vice President Kamala Harris talking to CBS News correspondent Bill Whitaker.
5: Most Americans say that they don't think you're doing a good job on the border, you and the administration. The number of people trying to cross the U.S. southern border is at an all-time high.
6: It's no secret that we have a broken immigration system. Short term, we need a safe, orderly, and humane border policy. And long term, we need to invest in the root causes of migration. But the bottom line, Congress needs to act. Come on, participate in the solution instead of political gamesmanship.
0: Safe, orderly, and humane. She seems to be treating our southern border like she's running an animal rescue operation. Partly due to the border and partly from a variety of other issues, President Biden's seen his overall approval ratings plummet, naturally, since he took office. And Vice President Kamala Harris's numbers are even worse, believe it or not.
5: At the beginning of President Biden's term, 70% of young people under 30, said he was doing a good job. Mm-hmm. Now it's less than 50%. Why is that? What's going on?
6: The challenge that we have as an administration, we got to let people know who brung it to them. That's our challenge. But it is not that the work we are doing is not very, very popular with a lot of people.
0: with so many undocumented people streaming across our southern border. It's a real possibility America has put itself in great danger. Here's sobering testimony from FBI Director Christopher Wray, who laid out the very real threats that we face.
7: The reality is that the terrorism threat has been elevated throughout 2023, but the ongoing war in the Middle East has raised the threat of an attack against Americans in the United States to a whole nother level.
0: As the old saying goes, the first step in solving any problem is admitting that you have a problem.
8: Is it possible that somebody who wants to commit a terrorist attack during a time of elevated threat crossed the southern border into the United States already?
9: I couldn't possibly answer that question.
10: Is the United States safer from foreign terror threats today? Are we safer than when Joe Biden took office, from the day he took office?
7: What I would say to you is that the terror threats have elevated.
11: Do you think that millions of people crossing our border illegally creates the risk of a terrorist attack in our country?
2: Senator, I think that the men and women of the Department of Homeland Security do an extraordinary job of ensuring the safety and security of the
11: American. That wasn't the question I asked.
12: What about people crossing the border, dangerous people? There was this memo out that your colleague, Senator Daines, showed from Border Patrol San Diego that Hezbollah, Hamas, you're talking a lot about fentanyl, which is a problem. What about
13: the best thing to do is pass the Biden proposal on the border. It will do more to stop the problems of fentanyl and other issues than any other. Thank you, everybody.
0: So there you have it. The best thing to do, as it turns out, is to pass the president's plan, the same guy who had turned our southern border into a political theme park. Meanwhile, the number of terrorists arrested by Border Patrol is skyrocketing under President Biden. 169 terrorist arrests in 2023 alone, and the highest number ever recorded, higher than the previous 6 years combined. Add to that over 1.6 million known gotaways, people we simply have no clue about. Border Patrol testified in 2023 that they estimate hundreds of thousands of unknown gotaways that they never even saw or detected. So much for Homeland Security. When we come back, big city mayors rethink sanctuary city status and a look at the swanky hotels housing illegal aliens. But first, here's Congresswoman Yvette Clarke of New York saying the quiet part out loud. Illegals are good for Democrat job security.
14: We have a diaspora that can absorb a significant number of these migrants. And when I hear colleagues talk about, the doors of the inn being closed, no room in the inn, I'm saying, I need more people in my district, but just for redistricting purposes.

0: be one.
1: The Republicans are trying to sabotage the Biden administration's efforts to fix the issues at the border.
2: That's New York Congressman Dan Goldman. He's blaming Republicans for problems at our southern border. The congressman contends that every policy change the Biden administration makes is subject to lawsuits by Republicans. Well, to be fair, America's immigration system is broken because neither side can agree on how to fix it. So when real solutions don't materialize, just blame Trump, naturally. It's one of President Biden's favorite things to do.
3: Piece of legislation I introduced. On my first day in office, I sent an immigration reform bill to the Congress, one that recognizes immigrants' contributions to this country, provides a pathway to citizenship for dreamers, temporary status holders, farm workers, and others. We need our colleagues to act. For decades, immigration reform had been a bipartisan in this country. Unfortunately, the mega Republican congressman of my predecessor spent 4 years gutting the immigration system under my predecessor. They continue to undermine our border security today, blocking bipartisan reform.
2: In October of 2023, the Biden administration took a page from the MAGA Republican Trump playbook when the Department of Homeland Security waived environmental and other reviews to construct brand new portions of a border wall in South Texas. This in spite of Biden pledging in 2020 he would build not another foot of wall. To add to the chaos, here's Secretary of Homeland Security Mayorkas saying there's no need for a border wall.
4: Do you believe that a border wall is part of the answer? Yes or no?
5: No.
4: No.
2: To add insult to injury, when Texas decided to build its own barbed wire fencing, the federal government stepped in and removed the fences, allowing even more illegal migrants to waltz right in. Finally, a judge had to step in and bar the federal government from tearing down the Texas fences to secure their border, at least temporarily. This legal back and forth between the federal government and border states has been a signature feature of the Biden presidency.
6: And all those people in D.C. and New York were beating their chests when Trump was president, saying they were so proud to be sanctuary jurisdictions, saying how bad it was to have a secure border.
2: Some Republican governors, like Florida's Ron DeSantis, flipped the script on some of those Democrat big city mayors who once flung open the doors, proudly virtue signaling their sanctuary city status.
6: The minute even a small fraction of what those border towns deal with every day is brought to their front door, they all of a sudden go berserk, and they're so upset that this is happening. And it just shows you, you know, their virtue signaling is a fraud.
2: DeSantis and Texas Governor Greg Abbott were among the first to provide busloads of migrants a one-way ticket to sanctuary cities. Brilliant.
7: Governor Abbott says, quote, in addition to Washington, D.C., New York City is the ideal destination for these migrants who can receive the abundance of city services and housing that Mayor Eric Adams has boasted about within the sanctuary city.
2: And for their part, President Biden and the First Lady were making sure our government was rolling out the red carpet for these illegal aliens and so-called refugees in the form of taxpayer dollars. It had some of us wondering if they were more concerned with the comfort of illegal aliens over our own citizens.
8: Working together to stabilize migrant populations, including making sure the communities that are welcoming migrants and refugees can afford to welcome them and afford to care for them.
9: Of course, we need to take care of our own citizens, but we're also a part of the global community.
2: President Biden has been forthright about his immigration goals, if one just listens carefully. Here he is in a meeting with left-wing socialist President Gabriel Boric of Chile.
10: And together, we're working to address historic levels of migration in the hemisphere. A lot of people moving around, and I admire the way you handle it, particularly the Venezuelan refugees, which you've set an example for the region. And so we embark on this next century partnership. It's making it even stronger.
2: The president kept mumbling his way through his staff-provided cheat sheet until he said the quiet part out loud. If you liked past tense, the America you once knew, you might want to give it a listen.
10: There comes a time, maybe every 6 to 8 generations, where the world changes in a very short time.
0: We are at that time now.
10: We are. And I think what happens in the next 2-3 years is going to determine what the world looks like for the next 5 or 6 decades.
2: Roughly 8 million illegals crossing our southern border on his watch so far, and he wonders what the world would look like, what our country would look like. For his part, President Borch sounds more concerned with assuring Biden that their next meeting will take place at the beach.
5: Mr. President, we look forward to welcoming you soon to the Dominican Republic, and that summit will be in Punta Cana, so you have time to be on the beach.
2: Joe Biden has spent almost a third of his presidency on vacation. Imagine that. When we come back, illegals get an early check-in at some fancy hotels in sanctuary cities, but who do you think's paying for all that? Stick around.
11: Do you have plans to visit the southern border?
12: I've been there before, and I haven't. I mean, I know it well. I guess I should go down, but the whole point of it is I haven't had a whole hell of a lot of time to get down.
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2: It's the playground for the rich and famous Martha's Vineyard. But today, the ritzy island enclave finds itself at the center of a political firestorm.
3: Governor of Florida taking credit for sending at least 2 planes filled with migrants to the wealthy Massachusetts island of Martha's Vineyard.
4: Emergency shelters have been set up on Martha's Vineyard in the wake of this incident in multiple places, including St. Andrew's Episcopal Church, which also serves as the island's homeless shelter, took them in.
5: Meanwhile, some governors of border states were sending busloads of illegal immigrants to the sanctuary city of Washington, D.C., our nation's capital. But instead of welcoming these illegal aliens with open arms, the mayor was less than hospitable. Imagine that.
6: The mayor says the arrival of migrants by the busload from Texas and Arizona have reached a tipping point.
7: I've asked for the deployment of the guard, as long as we need the guard to deal with the humanitarian crisis, that we expect to escalate. The number of people crossing the border seeking asylum, we expect to only go up.
5: Meanwhile, just up I-95, another sanctuary big city mayor was facing his own crisis from buses of illegal aliens arriving from Texas, Florida, and Arizona, and he was hardly in a New York state of mind.
8: And let me tell you something, New Yorkers. Never in my life have I had a problem that I did not see an end to. I don't see an end to this.
5: The irate mayor then went on to criticize Texas Governor Greg Abbott's bus service, suggesting that perhaps they should have received free tickets to wherever they wanted to go.
9: What he's doing is just so inhumane, you know, placing them on a bus with a 44-hour ride, very few breaks, no food, no direction, and clear information. That there were some who wanted to go to other cities where they have families, and they just packed them on a bus without any direction.
5: The always hilarious Representative Alexandria Ocasio-Cortez, who wants to abolish ICE, by the way, cut straight to the point.
10: Immigrants are the lifeblood of New York City. Mm-hmm. Our mayor, Eric Adams, he said we can't handle any more in here. You represent one of the most diverse districts in Congress. Mm-hmm. What can be done at the federal level to help?
11: Well, here's the thing, is that I think whether from all parts of the political spectrum, one of the biggest issues that we have when it comes to immigration is the fact that we have an undocumented population.
5: Her elevator clearly doesn't go to the top floor. In any event, now the illegals were New York's problem. And when you find yourself in New York without a place to sleep, it's best to check into a hotel. And even better, if someone else pays for it. Here's Chairman of the House Homeland Security Committee, Mark Green, and Republican New York City Councilman Joseph Borelli tabulating just how much the taxpayers of New York are on the hook for.
12: It's $400-$500 a night for a hotel room in New York City.
13: The quote is about.
12: I stayed in Dallas the other day. It was like $200 for just a regular room in Dallas. It's $150 at a nice detention bed. Why don't we put people in a nice detention bed? I mean, maybe Mr. Borelli, you can kind of talk about the difference between the empty ICE detention beds and the hundreds of dollars for these hotels where we're putting people.
13: Sure. I mean, one hotel in New York, the Roosevelt Hotel, the cost that the city is leasing it for is $200 per night, which is actually a discounted rate, it seems. There's 1,000 rooms, so that's $20 million per month, roughly, to pay for that one site. And there's 206 sites being used with similar costs.
5: Over 200 emergency contracts costing taxpayers $5 billion, plus $120 million for security and $7 million for laundry service. No kidding. This is adding up. Maybe they should have checked hotels.com. We leave you with Senator John Kennedy summing it up as only he can.
14: Here's what I think, Mr. Secretary. I think you're a smart guy. Now, there are only one or two things going on here. Either you're not qualified to manage a Costco food court, or you believe...

0: Believe in open borders.
1: Senator Kennedy, your time has expired.
2: And with that, our time has expired. Thanks for joining me as we cut through the border chaos. I'm Chris Plant. See you next time.

Good morning and welcome to Wake Up America Early. It is Monday, June 29th. I'm Alex Kramer. Here's some stories we're following for you this morning. Well, the United States and Iran have agreed to halt recent hostilities in the Gulf and resume technical talks in an effort to preserve their June 17th Memorandum of Understanding. The agreement, following days of escalating attacks, including strikes on shipping in the Strait of Hormuz and Iranian attacks on U.S. military sites in the region. Talks are expected to resume tomorrow in Qatar, with both sides agreeing to allow commercial vessels to move freely through the strategic waterway. We'll have the very latest on these developments in just a moment. Plus, the U.S. Supreme Court entering the final days of its term with several landmark rulings expected that could redefine the scope of presidential power. So at the center, our case is involving President Donald Trump's efforts to end birthright citizenship, remove officials from independent federal agencies, and expand executive authority. The justices are also set to rule on major disputes involving election law, transgender athletes in school sports, and digital privacy. We'll break down all of this with our legal panel coming up. And the World Cup knockout round kicking off yesterday, as Canada is the first team to make it through to the round of 16 after defeating South Africa. USA facing Bosnia Wednesday in their do-or-die game. Andrew Giuliani, the executive director of White House Task Force on the World Cup, will join us a little later. That is just some of what we are covering on this jam-packed day. Wake America Early starts right now.

0: Alrighty, you are taking a live look this morning in New York. Maybe there she is, Lady Liberty, standing proud. It looks a little foggy. Maybe it's the humidity. It's going to be a hot one in New York this week. I have 87 today, but it's going to reach the triple digits later this week. Not looking forward to that. All right, so after a weekend of tit-for-tat strikes and threats to walk away from negotiations, talks between the United States and Iran appeared to be back on. Our foreign affairs correspondent, Alex Salvi, is in Tel Aviv with the very latest this morning. Alex, good morning.
1: Yeah, Alex, the United States and Iran agreeing to put the hostilities to the side, resume negotiations as this very fragile ceasefire in the Middle East lives for one more day. The U.S. military over the weekend carrying out retaliatory strikes against Iranian targets, most of which along the coastline of the Strait of Hormuz, that coming in response to Iran launching its own attacks on commercial ships that were traveling through the strait. The U.S. military saying that it targeted surveillance infrastructure, communication systems, air defenses, drone storage facilities, and mine laying capabilities. Now, Iran did fire back on Sunday, targeting U.S. military assets, mostly in Bahrain and Kuwait, causing no damage or casualties at this time, only some damage to nearby residential buildings. But Tehran still remaining defiant, with the country's foreign minister saying that at the end of the day, Iran and Iran alone will decide when the strait reopens.
2: Under the Memorandum of Understanding, the strait will return to its pre-war capacity within 30 days under the management that Iran will put in place. No other body or country bears any responsibility in this regard.
1: Now, under the Memorandum of Understanding that was agreed upon between the United States and Iran, Iran was supposed to allow for the safe passage of ships through the strait, while the United States was supposed to lift its blockade of Iranian ports. But of course, Iran failed to uphold its end of that bargain, prompting President Trump to issue a warning that if the conduct continued, he'd finish the job militarily, saying it would mean the Islamic Republic no longer existing. But the two sides are agreeing to move forward with these negotiations, likely taking place on Tuesday in Doha, Qatar, as this very fragile ceasefire hangs in the balance, but still a relative calm, as of today at least, compared to what things were like over the weekend, Alex.
0: Yeah, and I want to follow up on that with you, Alex, because you are there, you're in Tel Aviv for us. What has it been like on the ground where you are? Have you spoken to anybody, any residents there?
1: Yeah, well, I'll say that a lot of Israelis feel a little bit detached from this process because Israel is not a party to the memorandum of understanding that was reached between Iran and the United States. They were not represented at last weekend's talks in Switzerland, and they will not be represented at these upcoming talks in Qatar. But of course, both Prime Minister Benjamin Netanyahu as well as President Trump say that they are on the same page moving forward. They do have some different interests when it comes to this process. But of course, we need to see what these technical teams are able to work out, the more complex details of this negotiation moving forward, which are set to resume tomorrow.
0: Yeah. Again, Alex Salvi live from Tel Aviv. All right, let's now welcome in Senior Fellow at the Foundation for Defense of Democracies, Peter Doran, as well as Senior Fellow at the American First Policy Institute, Fred Flights. Gentlemen, great to have you both on. Peter, I'm going to start with you here. So Qatar is set to host this next round of talks between the United States and Iran. And then you've got over the weekend, U.S. Central Command releasing footage of strikes on 10 different targets on Iran, really along the Strait of Hormuz there. Iran retaliated, hitting 8 military bases located in Kuwait and Bahrain. Both sides say, well, they will now cease any hostilities. But the question has to be, will they accomplish anything under these circumstances?
3: Well, Alex, welcome to the new normal. I think we're going to see play out over the coming weeks. We've seen this cycle before. Action. The Iranian regime attacks a ship. We react with some love taps, some proportional strikes on their military capabilities. And then everyone returns to the kabuki theater of diplomacy. Here's the big problem. At the end of the day, the Iranian regime cannot abide by what's in this MOU because it requires them to give up their extortion racket over transit through the Strait of Hormuz. Until and unless that thorny issue is resolved, and I don't think it can be through negotiations, we're going to see more of the same.
0: Yeah. And Fred, I would like to ask you just the same question. Do you agree with Peter there? Just more of the same at this point?
4: Well, it was a rough weekend. We had a deal on Friday where both sides agreed to stop attacking each other. Then Iran attacked, the U.S. retaliated. Iran attacked again, the U.S. retaliated. This current agreement to cease hostilities is only a few hours old and is supposed to last until negotiations resume tomorrow in Qatar. But I think the prospects of this succeeding are probably very low. The Iranian regime is untrustworthy. It's divided. It won't honor its word. It only respects strength and military force. And I think that the U.S. is going to probably have to use more of it to get Iran to negotiate.
0: I mean, I think at this point, we cannot overstate how untrustworthy that they truly are. We've seen this through this entire negotiating process. Peter, the president is now taking a pretty tough stance. He had this to say, quote, "It is very possible that they will never learn. There may come a point when we are no longer able to be reasonable and will be forced to militarily complete the job that we very successfully started. If that happens, the Islamic Republic of Iran will no longer exist," end quote there. So despite the upcoming talks beginning tomorrow, are we headed for an escalation of the Iran war? And again, emphasizing over and over and over again, reasoning and trying to have these diplomatic talks with them. I don't know. They just do not seem to really be working.
3: Well, I think, Alex, what we're seeing is a conflict between one side, our side, negotiating in good faith, and the IRGC tapping President Trump along.
0: Yeah.
3: Let's recall, when Vice President Vance explained this deal to the American public, he said the Iranian regime will not enjoy any financial benefits until they change their behavior. And then the Treasury Department immediately gave them a 60-day waiver on global oil sanctions so that they could sell their oil anywhere they wanted. They immediately responded with attacking ships. I think Fred has a good point. This regime only respects strength. They only respond to pressure.
0: Yep.
3: And President Trump's going to have to come to a decision very soon as to whether or not the other side is truly negotiating in good faith. And I doubt they are.
0: No, I doubt they are. And Fred, you know, we got to talk about the other front of this. We've got Israel and Lebanon now agreeing to a U.S. brokered peace treaty that would have the IDF pulling out of Lebanon and then handing over security to Lebanon's military. But then you've got Israeli Prime Minister Benjamin Netanyahu releasing footage of a massive strike effort against Hezbollah. President Trump suggesting that Syria should maybe now step in and handle the fight against Hezbollah. What do you make of that suggestion?
4: Well, I mean, we now have a situation where Israel is going to keep attacking until Hezbollah stops attacking.
0: Yeah.
4: And President Trump has called on Iran to rein in Hezbollah. That was the right thing to do. But Hezbollah is an enemy of Syria also. I don't think the Syrian military is going to get involved in this, but it was an interesting request by Israel to make, because Hezbollah was heavily involved as an Iranian proxy in Syria for a long time. They're not there right now. But it is a good way to recast this battle.
0: And then, lastly, Peter, the economic side of things. So technical toss continued and ships supposedly able to move freely again through the strait. Do you see renewed tensions driving up the price of oil once again? I mean, right now it's up about 1% overnight, but still below that $70 a barrel. How do you see this going?
3: Frankly, the response to the oil markets has been very calm, cool, and collected. We have not seen gigantic sudden spikes with the military activity over the weekend. That's a sign that supply is being met. The big elephant in the room here is China. China has not been buying as much oil as might have usually been expected. And the Gulf states and the United States are finding workarounds and ways to keep the global markets supplied. President Trump clearly wants to get gasoline prices down over the summer. But so far, so good. The markets are stable and holding.
0: Great. Gentlemen, Peter, Fred, appreciate your insight this morning. Really appreciate it, guys.
4: Good to be here. Thank you.
0: Coming up, the debate over the future of the Democratic Party is heating up as New York City Mayor Azor Mamdani says he believes a Democratic socialist can win the White House. Yeah, we're going to tell you all about it when we return.
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2: And what these candidates offer is a vision that extends beyond the midterms. It extends beyond 2028. It speaks to what makes so many of us proud to be Democrats. It speaks to a vision that goes back to a New Deal understanding of what working people deserve. And I'll tell you that for too long, that kind of politics, you can only find it in history books. And we need to bring it back to the present day.
3: All right. Welcome back to Wake America Early. So you just heard from New York City's mayor, Norma Mamdani, calling for a major shift in the future direction of the Democratic Party, arguing that socialism should play a central role in its next chapter. So for more on this, we're now joined by Democratic strategist and attorney Bill Caruso. Nice to see you this morning, Bill. Your thoughts on what we just heard? Should socialism really play the biggest part in the Democratic Party?
4: No, but, you know, whatever you want to call it, and, you know, Mamdani's been cute by half a lot. It wasn't a big support of his. I had my own concerns when he was running. But my challenge to him, and I've said this many times on the air, is now you got to govern. And to be clear, he is doing it. And I watched that interview yesterday, and I was actually impressed by him. He's outlining places now as he's taking the helm as mayor where they're winning. And they're winning on fighting crime, which is surprising when you hear from somebody like him and some of what he said in the past. They are winning on delivering. I mean, this child care for children under two is an important issue. And this speaks to a larger issue across political spectrums, whether you're on the right or the left, about affordability and delivering for what people care about. So you want to call it socialism, which I reject completely outright. We want to call it something else. He's starting to show that we can govern, right? He can govern at this level and deliver for people. That's what people care about. They don't care what the label's going to be. We will see. Still a long road to go. And listen, I don't think he's a kingmaker. I think what he did in New York was New York-based. But people want change right now, and they want to hear how it's going to impact them to make life more affordable and easier for them to accomplish.
3: I think when it comes to them winning on crime, I feel like that's a hard argument to make when Mamdani publicly came out and said, what's the point of prisons? They want to not put anybody in jail, you know, decriminalize a lot of stuff, including prostitution in New York City. And living in New York City, that's a little scary to hear, that to have somebody in charge that doesn't believe in jails. And then when they say that they're passing rent freezes, you hear from the people who are in charge of these buildings said, well, good luck. If something breaks in your apartment, we won't be able to afford to fix any of this. I just do not see how Mamdani's ideas are going to make New York especially successful. Do you have a response when it comes to his stance on defunding the police, et cetera, when it comes to New York City?
4: That's why I say you got to govern. Listen, people say a lot of dumb things during campaigns, and I'm really frustrated with the left side of our party of some of these things. No more deportations, no more prisons, defund the police. These are ridiculous ideas that really have no place in modern society. But when you get in and you actually have to govern, you see the results. And look at New York right now, okay? New York had some challenges, but its crime rate is going down. Its murder rate is going down since he's taken office. You know, we should have expected the opposite. We should have expected anarchy in the streets in New York City. And we saw some of that post-COVID, by the way. There's still a lot of time left on the clock to see what's going to happen here and how this is going to shake out. I think the rhetoric is different than the results. I wish people would stop with the stupid rhetoric. There's a candidate just elected in New York to United States Congress who doesn't believe in deportations, doesn't believe in prisons. This was part of her platform. That's an idiotic way of governing. That doesn't make sense anywhere in our society. So those folks can say what they want, but when they get into elected office, you watch them move back to the middle because they have to govern, and those aren't things that live in reality.
3: I guess, and it's also a little scary because I want to ask you, is this the way that the party, the Democrat Party, is moving this far to the left? Because you see, once again, I know we're talking about New York specifically, but I do want to talk about the people that Mamdani really backed in those recent elections. One of them said that she ran out of napkins and wanted to wipe her hands on the American flag. You have another one who went on through who said that New York City and America basically deserved 9/11. And these are the people being elected. And to me, that's terrifying. Do you see that that is where the Democratic Party is moving?
4: I don't, not as a whole. But I do see something happening in our country that is disturbing. We are moving further and further to the fringe on each side, both parties. And the moderates that make up most people, if you go into a supermarket today, the majority of the people shopping there don't think about elections mostly. They're not immersed in it like you and I are.
3: Yeah.
4: They are moderate people that want to just live their life and be left alone in a lot of ways by government. We are moving away from them, both parties, because of the way primaries are dealt with and our redistricting efforts. We're electing extremes on the right and extremes on the left. The goal now is to come back to the middle to govern. And I'm not worried about what happened in New York City. I think on a larger level, I'm going to be interested to see what happens in the midterm elections coming up this November. We'll have a good idea where our party's going and where the other side's going.
3: I think you make a really good point, because I believe the statistic of the amount of people that voted in those elections in New York was like 7%. It was such a small number. And like you said, people don't live day to day necessarily thinking about these elections as much. But again, midterms, that's going to be the big one come November. Bill Caruso, really appreciate your time this morning. Thank you so much for your insight, sir.
4: Have a great day, my friend.
3: You too. All right, now to this. America's 250th birthday is just a few days away. And one of the nation's favorite July 4th traditions is returning, of course. I'm talking about Nathan's famous hot dog eating contest. Joey Chestnut continues to rule the men's competition while Mickey Sudo prepares to defend her perfect 11-0 record in the women's division at Coney Island. Now, she joined Wake America Weekend with a preview of the event.
5: What do the next 6 days look like? Like, are you eating a ton? Are you not eating a lot? How do you prep?
6: Yeah, what's prep for that?
7: Yeah, so I actually had an event yesterday. I just got in early. I got home early this morning. So it's a lot on my body to have two contests within, you know, weekends back to back. So this week will be a lot of foods that are easy to digest. Not quite fasting, but lots of yogurts, protein shakes, stuff like that.
6: I'm curious, how many hot dogs? I know you've won 11 times, but like, let's go with this. What's the most amount of hot dogs you've eaten in this contest?
7: Yeah, so my record is 51 hot dogs and buns in 10 minutes.
5: In 10 minutes. So how do you break that down? I mean, 51 hot dogs, 10 minutes. Are we talking like 5 a minute? Or are you trying to do like more at the beginning?
7: I am very much a nice and steady kind of person. There are people who are a lot faster than me in the first minute or two, but I tend to outlast the competition. That's where I make up my numbers. But I have good years and I have some not so good years. So on the low end, I've done, I think, 31 in 10 minutes. I think on average, I do high 30s, low 40s. But it'd be great to hit a new record for America's 250.
5: Wow. Kyle's digging into the hot dogs over here.
6: I couldn't
5: here.
6: Wait.
5: What?
6: Couldn't.
5: Yeah. I mean, when they brought them in here, you can't resist the smell of the hot dog. I don't know that I've had one before 9 a.m. before, but we're going to before the segment's over. What's your method? I know some people dip it in. Is it water and then eat them?
7: Yeah. So in order to be competitive, you really have to dip the buns in a liquid of your choosing. For me, I've used the same flavor of sugar-free drink mix for the last, 12 years. So I kind of stick to what works for me. It's actually strawberry orange banana flavored.
6: What's the flavor again?
7: Strawberry orange banana, store brand, it's an off-brand sugar-free drink mix.
5: So it really switches up the flavor of the hot dog, I'm sure.
7: Yeah, the idea is to keep flavor fatigue from setting in for as long as possible. So you alternate between the bold, savory hot dogs and then kind of like a sweeter, refreshing bun. I've mixed it up with the different flavors. I've tried with just water, and it just this is the only thing that's really worked for me.
6: So then you do the double hot dog, right? Because you have to, obviously.
7: Yeah, it's very rhythmic, very mechanical. I kind of let my muscle memory take over. So while I'm eating two hot dogs, I'm dipping one bun in my liquid. And then it's almost like bite, bite, bite, sever, and swallow. So I don't chew thing for the entire 10-minute contest. As for the buns, I dunk them in water, I rip them in half, and it's two mouthfuls that I swallow back-to-back. So it's very, very like a conveyor belt. Like a disassembly.
6: Wow. I'm mesmerized.
5: So I didn't know you don't have to eat the hot dog in the bun at once. You can separate them. Wow, you learn something new every day.
6: You dip the bun in the liquid, eat that, and then you jam the two hot dogs in your mouth. Okay. I'm not going to do the movement for obvious reasons.
7: Mixed pieces.
5: Is there somebody that you feel like's kind of like chomping at the bit on your heels going into this next week? I mean, I'm sure it's a competitive field.
7: I mean, the target's been on my back for the last, 12 years.
6: Yeah, I was going to say for 12 years.
5: Yeah. So you always got to be one. Is it one more hot dog? Is it two more? What's the goal? Or just as many you can eat?
7: If it comes down to it, as long as we don't have to do an eat off, it could come down to an eighth of a hot dog. It's never been that close, but I know I've got a lot of young talent kind of like nipping at my heels. Especially when I have lower years, I'm sure the competition looks at that thinking, that throne's there for the taking. So, I never want to take my foot off the accelerator because there's Michelle Lesko, who's been competing alongside me for over a decade. Some newer talent, Dominica D, out of Washington State. And who knows who else is going to pop up on the circuit? Who knows who's been training in some weird dungeon for the last year?
5: Yeah.
6: Are you able to know how many hot dogs your competitors are eating? And so if you need to speed up or how does that work?
7: Yeah, but if I find myself paying attention to the other competitors, I'm not focused on
6: my own. Yes.
5: That's true.
6: Of
5: you got to just lock it in.
7: The best strategy is to focus on yourself and do your best and never look back.
5: Wow. Okay, so I asked you about the 6 days before. Oh, I saw your little one there.
6: Oh,
5: hi.
6: Yeah. Who's this?
5: Good morning. Let me ask you this. Since you got little ones, how exciting is, especially this 4th of July, it being America 250, such an incredible celebration all around the country?
7: Oh, absolutely. I mean, this is something that I started when I was single, and then I met the love of my life, Nick, on the circuit. We compete alongside each other. And that's a whole family affair. The five of us will be making the trip to Coney Island, and we'll be celebrating with the whole country.
8: Yeah, my brother and sister are William and Sylvie.
5: Oh, I love it.
6: Well, best of luck to you, Mickey. We can't wait to watch you. It's going to be, it's going to be an epic, epic showdown. And here's to, 12, hopefully?
7: Yep, for my 12th belt.
5: Number 12. I also wanted to ask you, since it's a hot dog eating contest, do you ever enjoy hot dogs outside of the hot dog eating contest? And if you do, how do you dress your hot dog?
7: Raw sauerkraut, brown mustard, and I do not dunk my buns in liquid.
5: I just put some mustard on mine. So good luck this weekend.
6: Mickey Sudo, thanks for being here this morning. Best of luck to you.
7: Everybody, happy 4th.
6: Bye.
3: Oh, I love it. Kyle Kenzie, thank you so much for that. All right, coming up next, a whole lot to cover right here on Wake Up America Early when we return.
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0: right, welcome back to Wake of America Early. Here's a look at some of today's top headlines. Rescue teams are still racing to find more survivors of two powerful Venezuelan earthquakes as the death toll now nears 1,500 people. Officials say tens of thousands of people are still missing as search and rescue crews pour into the hardest hit area of La Guaira. Now, crews also say more than 750 buildings have collapsed since Wednesday. And when it comes to funding the war with Iran, Republican Congressman Mark Harris reportedly thinks Congress will likely need a reconciliation bill to do so. Now, the North Carolina lawmaker reportedly claims it would likely be a budgetary measure since they can't be filibustered by Democrats. This coming just days after the White House requested about $88 billion in supplemental war funding. And it's shaping up to be a historic week at the Supreme Court as the justices prepare to issue a slew of critical rulings before Wednesday's deadline. Potential landmark rulings will include cases on birthright, citizenship, presidential firing powers, transgender rights, and election integrity. All right, back to this now. So talks between the U.S. and Iran appear to be back on, despite recent exchanges of strikes and threats to walk away from negotiations. Foreign Affairs correspondent Alex Salvi is in Tel Aviv with the very latest. Good morning, Alex.
1: Yeah, Alex, a big question as of this morning is whether this fragile ceasefire will hold. Both the United States and Iran agreeing to halt the hostilities for the time being, return back to the negotiating table. But again, this very fragile ceasefire in the Middle East, at least surviving one more day. The U.S. military carrying out strikes against Iranian targets, most of which along the coastline of the Strait of Hormuz. That coming after Iran launched its own attacks against commercial vessels that were traveling through the strait. Now, the U.S. military says that it targeted surveillance infrastructure, communication systems, air defenses, drone storage facilities, and mine layer capabilities. And Iran did fire back on Sunday, launching its own strikes against U.S. military assets in Bahrain and Kuwait, all of which seem to have been intercepted as there are no reports of any damage or casualties other than to some residential buildings inside of Bahrain. But still, Tehran remaining rather defiant as of Sunday, with the country's foreign minister saying that at the end of the day, Iran and Iran alone will decide when the strait will reopen.
2: Under the Memorandum of Understanding, the strait will return to its pre-war capacity within 30 days under the management that Iran will put in place. No other body or country bears any responsibility in this regard.
1: And it is worth noting that Iran did start this latest round of hostilities. Under the Memorandum of Understanding, Iran is supposed to allow for the safe passage of ships through the Strait of Hormuz, and in exchange, the United States is expected to lift its blockade of Iranian ports. But Iran did fail to uphold its end of the bargain, prompting President Trump to take to Truth Social and issue a warning that if the conduct continued, he'd finish the job militarily, as he put it, saying that it would mean the Islamic Republic no longer existing. But the two sides are moving forward with negotiations set to take place in Doha, Qatar on Tuesday, moving that location from Switzerland after those negotiations were temporarily called off, but they are set to continue, adding this first test for this memorandum of understanding and allowing this, once again, fragile ceasefire to survive for one more day, Alex.
0: All right. Alex Salvi, live in Tel Aviv for us. All right, let's now turn to this. The Supreme Court preparing to release their decisions in the last few remaining cases of this session, including birthright, citizenship, when election ballots can be counted, and of course, fairness in women's sports. These rulings could have huge implications heading into the midterms and beyond. So joining us now for more on this is prosecutor and host of Today with Dr. Wendy on KCBQ Radio, Wendy Patrick, as well as criminal defense attorney Vinu Varghese. Good morning to you both. Vinu, I'm going to start with you here. So one of the monumental rulings expected will be on birthright citizenship. The case challenges President Trump's executive order to refuse automatic citizenship to children born on U.S. soil if their parents are undocumented immigrants or if their parents hold temporary visas such as student or tourist visas. All right, the big question, what do you think the high court will do here?
3: I think in this case, it's going to come to a 7-2 decision against the president. I think the language of the Constitution is clear, and it's the key words are subject to the jurisdiction thereof. And, you know, a tourist here is subject to the jurisdiction of the United States. The only people that have been traditionally excluded from this are the children of diplomats, because they're not subject to the jurisdiction of the United States. But an illegal immigrant can be prosecuted, will be prosecuted, and can be deported. But they are, that immigrant is subject to the jurisdiction of the United States. So I think this is not a close call. It's not a crazy argument, but what President Trump should have done is move for a constitutional amendment, which probably wouldn't work, but it's worth the shot.
0: All right. Wendy, do you agree with Vinu here?
4: Yeah, I'm going to add to what my colleague says here, because there's really a lot to discuss with respect to this decision. Yes, that is the sticking point, is what is subject to the jurisdiction mean. But I found it just fascinating that the Supreme Court took up this case to begin with. And you have to imagine they did so in order to say something further about the arguments being raised on both sides. You know, part of what they do, even if they're headed towards the same decision we predict that they are, and I think we all do, including the president, we want to hear the rationale. You know, what are they going to say that might be more broadly applicable to other cases like this that come before the court? So it's never a bad idea for them to weigh in. We can imagine the ideological lines that's going to come down to. But one of the reasons I think they saved it for last is not just to avoid, you know, picketing and protesting in front of the U.S. Supreme Court. They're no stranger to that happening anyway. But they really probably wanted to refine the rationale and knowing that it's going to be taken up in the future, particularly when immigration, illegal immigration, is such a hot button issue on so many different fronts, as illustrated just last week with the significance of the decisions that came down, expanding sort of the presidential powers of order at the border, if you will, and the other decisions they've already rendered. So it's going to be a big day today. I can't decide. I can't wait to hear what they decide.
0: Yeah, I mean, it's huge. And again, a lot of rulings will be made before Wednesday's deadline. We're going to be a very close eye on all of that. But let's talk about this. So Cole Thomas Allen due back in court today. Of course, he's the one who's charged with attempted assassination of President Trump. This after prosecutors say he was trying to enter the White House correspondents' dinner with that loaded gun. Vinu, how do you see this case playing out?
3: Well, I think ultimately it's going to end in his conviction. I think that there's just going to be too much for the defense to overcome. But one of the things that they did this week, which was actually quite interesting, and I think a good move on their part, even though they lost, is that they sought to have Jeanine Pirro and Todd Blanche recused from the case, meaning removed from the case, because they were both at the correspondents' dinner. And, you know, they have a good point, I think, more so with Pirro, because Pirro was out on social media talking about having been taken out of the ballroom after shots fired. So the question is, should Pirro be directly overseeing this case? And I think the answer is no. And it could be a problem down the line, and it may give Allen new life on appeal. And it's not necessary. Like, they could just have other officials handling it.
0: Yeah, just to avoid any of those muddied waters, just to kind of avoid that whole situation that you're pointing out there. And finally, before we leave, Wendy, the FBI has arrested an additional two men who are allegedly plotting to attack the UFC Freedom 250 event, of course, that was on the White House lawn on June 14th. The FBI says they were planning on striking nearby buildings with explosive-laden drones, and now they have been charged with conspiracy to commit murder. Prosecutors also calling this, quote, an attempt to overthrow the U.S. government. Wendy, as a prosecutor yourself, where do you see this going? I mean, again, just every single day, more disturbing details seem to come out of this situation.
4: That's right, Alex. And the disturbing details are as a result of great police work. You know, the FBI really has been on this, looking at de-encrypting communication made on TikTok recruitment efforts. It's a multi-state investigation. It's really one of those five young men being arrested and facing these horrendous charges. The mother of one of them actually is one of the ones that started sort of the ball rolling in this investigation. I see this heading right where we might expect, you know, towards these convictions. But what we're seeing now, we're in the evidence gathering phase. We're in the preliminary stages where not only do they have enough to bring the charges they did, but now they've broadened the net and they're getting everything they need to really bolster these cases as we head forward. Because we live in dangerous times where we can even orchestrate these kinds of attacks using drones, looking for, you know, high-priced potential victims. I mean, that is terrifying language in a day and age where so many people know how to follow this up. I'm just glad that the police work was there to be able to thwart it. And who knows how many other plots they've thwarted over the years, because sadly, we only hear about the end result. It's wonderful to celebrate being able to prevent, not predict, but being able to prevent violence like this. So we'll see how where this goes. But I'm optimistic that they continue to gain steam in finding what they need for prosecution.
0: I mean, and again, you know, Vinny, you look at the details of this. I mean, they were so planned. They were so targeted. They were going to set up where the exits were and create mass panic among the attendees. Where do you see this case going? And honestly, how far reaching do you think this really is?
3: Well, the answer to that question is one of hope. Hopefully it's not far reaching, right? We hope that these are isolated incidents. I think that there have been plots that have been foiled throughout the last couple decades by the FBI. There have also been other cases that where the FBI made criminals out of people that you got to wonder whether these were the right, correct targets. But this seems like a good prosecution so far. It sounds like the work, as Wendy mentioned, is one that's been thorough or becoming more thorough as they continue to investigate. So we'll see. Hopefully some of these people will have an opportunity to repent and, you know, see the error of their ways and hopefully have some chance at seeing some light of day in the future.
0: Yeah, and it is scary to think these are just the ones that we know about. I mean, my goodness, the enemy is here. The enemy is within at this point. So Dr. Wendy Patrick, Vinu Varghese, thank you for your insight this morning. Appreciate it.
4: Thanks, Alex.
3: Thank you.
0: So coming up, while the world is watching the 2026 World Cup, the U.S. is looking ahead. Officials say America could make a push to host the tournament again in 2038, raising big questions about the future of soccer's biggest stage. We'll break it down next.
5: Four years, 8 months, and one day after the Japanese surprise attack on Pearl Harbor, marking America's entrance into World War II, a B-29 bomber nicknamed the Enola Gay dropped the world's first atomic weapon. The date was August 6th, 1945. In a split second, the world had entered the nuclear age. Captain Paul Tibbetts, Jr., in command of the Enola Gay, gave a first-hand account of the events for reporters back home.
6: Well, as the bomb left the airplane, we took over manual control, made an extremely steep turn to try and put as much distance between ourselves and the explosion as possible.
5: With the Japanese refusing to surrender and Allied intelligence determining that a land invasion of their homeland could result in 1 million Allied casualties while killing many more Japanese, President Truman ordered the first atomic bomb be dropped on Hiroshima. Dubbed Little Boy, the device exploded 1,900 feet above the awakening Japanese city of Hiroshima, instantly reducing 68,000 of the city's buildings to rubble and annihilating some 80,000 plus people. Despite the devastation, the Empire of Japan again refused to surrender. Consequently, 3 days later, on the 9th, a second atomic weapon was dropped on the city of Nagasaki with the same devastating results. Still, the Japanese refused to surrender. So a third atomic bomb was being prepared to be dropped on Tokyo itself. On the 15th of August, 1945, the Emperor of Japan had announced the unconditional surrender of his nation. The greatest war known to man was finally over. For Newsmax TV, I'm Bill Curtis, and this...
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0: welcome back into Wake Up America Early. The World Cup knockout rounds are here, and now every match carries championship stakes with no second chances. The action already delivering some drama, with Canada making history by advancing past South Africa in a thrilling opening elimination matchup yesterday. So that's the first time our neighbors to the north have ever made it to the round of 16. All right, so right now we're going to welcome in Andrew Giuliani, the executive director of the White House Task Force on the World Cup, for more on all of this. You got the hat, you got the shirt. We are ready for Wednesday, Andrew. Before we talk about the matchup Wednesday, the United States playing, we got to talk about just the event overall. Okay, the group stages are over. There was an attendance record that was set, 3.6 million people, breaking 1994's attendance record. Overall, I mean, how impressed have you been with the attendance of this World Cup? Everyone just seems to be loving it. And again, as I said last week, it really is a testament to you and your team and what a fantastic tournament you guys have put on.
1: You know, Alex, this has really been amazing. And what really we've been seeing more than anything is the world's love affair with the United States of America. It's been absolutely amazing. And you've seen this all around the country, whether it's Boston, whether it's in Seattle with the U.S. march there. I mean, Dallas seeing the Japanese in the stadium there. And so you just see it building, building, building. It really, really is amazing. I think for perspective, this is pretty amazing when you actually look at what the revenue numbers are compared to, let's say, the last World Cup, which is a great success for FIFA as well. The last World Cup was about a $3 billion revenue generator for FIFA. This one, they're projecting over $11 billion. So you're thinking almost four times. That's the power of the United States of America, especially in this golden age. And that's what we've always wanted to show off. We've known that if we focused on the safety and security side, if we made sure that the games, the stadiums, the fan festivals were safe, if we got the right people in the country to be able to come and enjoy this stuff so that way they can enjoy their discretionary income, then we could focus on the legacy. And knowing that this didn't happen just in a vacuum, this just wasn't the greatest sporting event in American history. But you had America 250, our 250th birthday, going on at the same time. What a way, what an opportunity to share our birthday, to celebrate our birthday, not just with American citizens, but all those visitors coming in.
0: Yeah, and again, it's been such a success. Like you said, the love affair with America. About 30 seconds left, Andrew. I hear you want a 2038 World Cup. Is that true?
1: Hey, we got to get through this one. I think BBC got a little bit over their skis when they talked to me about that one. We got to get through this one. I've already got so much little hair left after this last year. Let's get through this one, and then we'll start talking about it. But I do think America is uniquely positioned to be able to host these major events. Yeah. You think we have two Olympics coming up, a summer and a winter games in the next 7 years. There may be a Women's World Cup coming in 2031. There's no place in the world like the United States of America to host major events, period.
0: I mean, I think the world has to agree with you right now. Andrew Giuliani, appreciate your time this morning. Thank you so much.
1: Thanks, Alex.
0: All right, everyone.

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1: All right, that does it for Wake Up America Early, but we'll see you tomorrow morning at 6 a.m. Eastern Time. And Wake Up America is next.

0: Today on Wake Up America, a weekend of uncertainty as the U.S. and Iran trade strikes along the Strait of Hormuz. Now the talks resume tomorrow. Where do things stand? Where do oil prices go with vessels facing confusion and danger? A live report from the Middle East coming up.
1: In the meantime, back here in the States, the president could soon be on a 10-day clock after last week's congressional chaos and cancellation. Speaker Johnson says he's sending the bipartisan housing bill to the White House. What happens if it runs out of time? Two United States congressmen join us to talk another busy week ahead on Capitol Hill.
0: Plus, the countdown is on for the biggest birthday party ever, America 250 on the National Mall. It's all patriotism, not partisanship, with the great American State Fair underway this and then this morning, the CEO of Freedom 250 joins us live to talk about the kickoff celebration, what visitors can expect, and the big stuff still to come.
1: And if you're out there celebrating, you'll want to listen up because a heat wave could be driving some dangerous conditions across parts of the U.S. And yes, triple digits. We've got meteorologist Julia Fife, who's going to tell you what to expect in your area. That's all coming up.
0: That's a little too warm to be.
1: Yeah, even here, especially when you look at the heat index. That's what's scary.
0: So the humidity feels like.
1: Mm-hmm. No, thank you.
0: Yeah, no. All right. Well, good morning. Thanks for kicking off your week with Wake Up America. It is Monday, June 29th. I'm Mark Lauder.
1: And I'm Kenzie Beach in for Charlotte McBride this morning. We have a lot to get to. We're going to get to the latest on the traded strikes that we've seen in the Middle East in just a moment. But first, let's get you up to date on some of your top stories. So House Speaker Mike Johnson reportedly says he will send President Trump the massive bipartisan housing bill today, just days after Trump refused to sign it. Now, Speaker Johnson reportedly claims the housing bill is a GOP priority for lowering costs for Americans. This comes after President Trump canceled last week's signing ceremony to prioritize passing the Save America Act.
0: Meantime, President Trump notching another win for his endorsed candidates over the weekend as Congresswoman Julia Letlow wins Louisiana's Republican primary runoff for the Senate. Letlow beat State Treasurer John Fleming in her bid to replace outgoing Senator Bill Cassidy, whom she beat in last month's primary. Letlow will now face Democrat Jamie Davis in November's general election. And New York City's socialist mayor says he believes a Democrat socialist could be elected president of the United States. Mayor Zohran Mamdani's comments come after a trio of candidates he endorsed scored huge primary wins last week, with two of them beating incumbent Democrats. The mayor now claims Americans across the country want Democrats to focus on the working class instead of just opposing President Trump.
1: Now back to the latest in the war with Iran. And after the weekend of tit-for-tat strikes and threats to walk away from negotiations completely, talks between the U.S. and Iran appear to be back on.
0: Now this comes as Iran once again threatened its Gulf neighbors in its latest round of attacks. Newsmax Foreign Affairs correspondent Alex Salvi joins us live from Tel Aviv.
2: Yeah, Mark Kenzie, good morning to you both. The United States and Iran agreeing to halt the hostilities and resume negotiations, at least as of this hour, with this fragile ceasefire in the Middle East really hanging on by a balance here. The U.S. military launching retaliatory strikes against Iranian targets, most of which along the coastline of the Strait of Hormuz. That coming in response to Iran opening fire on commercial ships that were traveling through the strait. Now, the U.S. military says that it targeted surveillance infrastructure, communication systems, air defenses, drone storage facilities, and mine layer capabilities. And Iran did fire back on Sunday, launching its own strikes at U.S. military assets in Bahrain and Kuwait, all of which appear to have been intercepted as there are no reports of significant damage or casualties at this time other than some nearby residential buildings in Bahrain. But Tehran remaining rather defiant here, with the country's foreign minister saying that at the end of the day, Iran and Iran alone will decide when the strait reopens.
3: Under the Memorandum of Understanding, the strait will return to its pre-war capacity within 30 days under the management that Iran will put in place. No other body or country bears any responsibility in this regard.
2: Now, it's important to note that Iran did start this latest round of hostilities because under the Memorandum of Understanding, Iran is expected to allow the safe passage of ships through the Strait of Hormuz in exchange for the United States lifting its blockade of Iranian ports. But Iran failing to uphold its end of that bargain, prompting President Trump to take to Truth Social and issue a warning, saying that if the conduct continued, he'd finish the job militarily, saying that would mean the Islamic Republic no longer existing. But the two sides are moving forward with negotiations, which are set to take place in Doha, Qatar, on Tuesday. Of course, all of this issuing the first true test for this memorandum of understanding as this fragile ceasefire does survive for one more day. Mark, Kenzie.
1: Alex Salvi, live for us from Tel Aviv, Israel. Thanks so much.
0: All right, our coverage continues now with the former executive director of Iranian Americans for Liberty, Newsmax contributor Brian Lieb, along with retired Air Force Brigadier General, president of Zarian Incorporated, Newsmax contributor Blaine Holt. So, Blaine, as Alex just showed us, the U.S. and Iran reportedly agreeing to stand down following the exchange of strikes over the last few days. Both countries, of course, accusing the other of violating the MOU. He showed us that post from President Trump saying basically, if they don't play along, Iran will no longer basically exist. Is this just more trading rhetoric back and forth, or are they really testing the president's patience here?
4: Well, the rhetoric is going to fly. It's not about testing the president's patience. It's about the president's strategy going to the next step. And just to, the words really matter here, and the precision of the words matter here. He said the Islamic Republic of Iran won't exist. He didn't say Iran won't exist. And there could be a country out there in the future called Persia. Listen, when they show up at Doha tomorrow, they're going to see a very different United States at the table. They felt a very different United States when we started taking apart their logistics. We started taking apart any measure of weaponry that they will have for some future Iran. So here's how it's going to play out. The IRGC is coming out no matter what. And how do we know that? Well, in Iraq, there was a big raid right next to the embassy. The government of Iraq, its special operations forces, went in and they arrested every single sympathetic Iranian politician. The Kurdish are now up on the border and looking to strike into Iran and start an offensive on their own, and they have said so. And then over the past 7 days, Mark, there have been revolts across Iran by the people themselves facing the ultimate danger. That's where this is going, and that's where this will end up. There will be a new Iran ahead. These guys can negotiate what they want, but they do much better just to do whatever the heck our administration says.
1: Brian, what's your biggest takeaway for viewers on whether these ceasefires and the frameworks are, is it buying time for peace or just pausing before the next round? And should we expect more attacks?
5: Good morning, guys. Yeah, this is the calling card of the Islamic Republic of Iran and the IRGC that's in control of this country. Negotiations and diplomacy is never meant to actually reach an end goal. It's meant to buy more time over and over and over again. This is what they've been doing for the last 47 years. And, you know, you're seeing what's happening, what's unfolding all throughout the country, all throughout the region. You know, the Islamic Republic of Iran likes to say they're a peaceful country, but yet they continue to send ICBMs and one-way suicide drones into the Strait of Hormuz, into their Gulf quote-unquote allies. So this is just the same stuff, the same nonsense, you know, from this regime over and over and over again. And Kenzie, just this past weekend, the Iranian foreign minister that some people have labeled as being part of this new moderate regime was in Iraq, and he was paying tribute to the site of the Qasem Soleimani monument where President Trump killed Soleimani. So this is all the same. They're all the same ilk. I think you know what I think needs to be done at this point.
0: So, Blaine, I want to go back to that, what you were talking about. It sounds like the forces are massing around the edges here, getting ready to do something. What needs to happen now? I mean, do we need to get the internet turned on there? Do we need to get radio broadcasts in there so the people know that now is the time to act?
4: Oh, all of the above is happening, Mark. Hmm. That is all preparation of the battle space. But to Brian's very, very good point, boy, what if in Doha tomorrow we flipped the script and we actually used the Iranian strategy on themselves and we just did basically a Penelope's tapestry to nerd out on you for a bit and said, you know, maybe we should talk about this next week or the week after because you guys won't even be around. Aragachi, the foreign minister, is lucky to have survived our strikes. My understanding is that we were very close to tagging him, too, over the weekend. I think that they are going to have an understanding soon that we are tightening the noose around them, and it is coming from every possible layer. And then the last piece is, if anybody in the globalist sector, you know, like the Lloyds of London kids, think they're going to be laundering money into the IRGC, that's not going to happen anymore. It's been cut off. Thank you, Scott Bessent.
0: So nerding out on a Monday morning with us. All right.
4: There you go.
1: With these technical talks continuing and ships supposedly moving freely through the Strait of Hormuz, Brian, do you see renewed tensions driving up the oil prices again? And I mean, right now it's sitting at about 1%, or it's up 1% overnight, but still below $70 a barrel.
5: Yeah, I mean, Kenzie, I think there's probably going to see another spike here in oil prices, and that's to be expected. I mean, this is just going to be kind of an up and down roller coaster here in over the next probably couple weeks until, you know, we get to a point where the IRGC is no longer in control or has the operational capacity to continue to disrupt the Strait of Hormuz. So I think the American people, the world at large, should definitely expect for oil prices to continue to rise. And I am personally of the mindset that I'm okay with paying a little bit more for my gas if it means that I get to live in a world where the leading state sponsor of terrorism and a genocidal regime is no longer around. So I'm okay paying a little bit more at the pump for a couple more weeks.
1: Great point. Brian Leib, General Holt, great to see you both, and thanks for joining us.
4: Good to see you.
0: All right. Well, take a look at this. Some crazy storm video out of Kentucky as floodwaters completely destroy a church in Richmond, just south of Lexington. The storm's obviously very deadly. So far, at least 4 people have been killed. And as we so often talk about, floodwaters, such a dangerous thing that most people don't pay enough attention to.
1: Yeah, and it happens so quickly. We're going to check in with Newsmax meteorologist Julia Fife for the latest in your wake-up weather. Good morning, Julia.
6: Good morning, Kinsey and Mark. Here's the weather you're waking up to across America. We talked about that ridge of high pressure last week. Well, it continues to move in that eastern direction. It pushed all that severe weather over the weekend through portions of Kentucky, causing that flooding, also tapped into that Gulf moisture, which is why they had that excessive amount of rainfall. But now you can see that ridge and that warmth is starting to move over the central portion of the U.S. and into the Midwest, and that's going to continue to move eastward as we head into the weekend. Temperatures that you're waking up to, 76 right now in Chicago, so that will be a concern throughout the week, as temperatures really not going to get much relief through the overnight. So when we're dealing with those very warm temperatures, really not going to be cooling off, especially for those of us without AC. The west portion of the U.S. starting to get some relief, waking up to the 40s in Billings, 50 right now in Salt Lake City. We also have some snow in the forecast. Some of those higher elevations in portions of Idaho and Montana could see up to a foot worth of snowfall totals over the next few hours. We've got active winter storm warnings, also winter weather advisories throughout the area. And then through the central portion of the U.S. and South Dakota and North Dakota, we've got some thunderstorms, active severe thunderstorm warnings in place. Throughout that area, we have seen winds up to 80 miles per hour. And there's that ridge that's going to start to build. That's going to make its way through the East Coast by the end of the week. I'm going to break down those warm temperatures coming up.
0: You've got 90 degrees and winter storm warnings all on the same map, Julia.
1: Snow at the end of June. Who would have thought?
0: I mean, it's 90. I'll take some snow right now.
1: We need a mix in the middle.
6: Yeah. Let's go back to winter, Mark.
0: No.
1: Remember that? Be careful what you wish for.
6: Yeah, we don't want to go back there.
0: All right.
6: It's a tough one.
0: Thanks, Julia.
6: Thank you.
0: Well, today we get some rare Monday professional golf after Scottie Scheffler forces a sudden death playoff at the Travelers Championship. Victor Hovland, he barely missed a birdie putt on 18. Scheffler capitalizing right away by sinking an 8-foot par putt. Today's playoff tees off at 9 a.m. after a 90-minute weather delay yesterday just north of us up here in Connecticut's TPC River Highlands. I love bonus golf on Mondays. In fact, I'm doing a celebrity golf tournament this afternoon for Tunnels and Towers with a bunch of Newsmax folks.
1: Oh, I love that.
0: So a very good time.
1: It makes your Monday that much better.
0: Yeah. We'll see if I can sink that putt.
1: Yeah. Who do you think's going to win today?
0: Never underestimate Scottie Scheffler. He is the world number one.
1: He's that Sunday guy. Mm-hmm. You always got to be looking out for him. I always tell my husband, sometimes I take a Sunday afternoon nap and tell him to wake me up on 16 so I can watch the last two. And
0: Scottie's usually there.
1: Yes, he is.
0: All right. Well, still ahead, we are expecting what we are expecting from the Supreme Court today as it prepares to deliver some of its biggest decisions of the term before heading off on summer vacay.
1: Plus, how Democrats are turning one of the cornerstone events of America 250 into a game of politics.
0: And later, an update on a story we brought you last week about a missing giraffe in Texas. It's fake news if you think Charla found it, but we'll give you the latest coming up on Wake Up America. Stick around.

0: That's my job, and I aim to do it every night.
1: 18 minutes past the hour. Welcome back to Wake Up America. Look, the bicentennial is not political. It's not supposed to be political.
2: No.
1: It's America's birthday. And despite some Democrat states pulling out of the Great American State Fair, the senators from Pennsylvania want to make sure that we don't miss the Keystone State.
2: Yeah, Alex Kramer joining us this morning with all of that. Good morning, Alex.
3: Yeah, good morning, Mark and Kenzie. So Pennsylvania Republican Dave McCormick, as well as Democrat John Fetterman, are now teaming up to make sure their state has a presence at the Great American State Fair on the National Mall. Now, it'll be funded through private partnerships, not taxpayer dollars. This after Governor Josh Shapiro's administration said that they could not secure business sponsors. Now, he also criticized the event as being too political. McCormick and Fetterman saying Pennsylvania's role in the nation's founding is too important to leave out. But the larger debate over the America 250 celebration continues. On ABC's This Week, Democrat Senator Mark Kelly from Arizona blaming President Trump for the nation's political divide.
4: The celebrations itself are being politicized.
5: You know, we are clearly very divided.
4: Yeah.
5: Americans are not optimistic at this point. Congress is deeply unpopular. My view on this, and I'm sure, you know, Todd might disagree, is that we have a president that looks at every opportunity, not as an opportunity to bring the country together, but to further divide us.
3: Well, the Great American State Fair runs through July 10th on the National Mall. And from the images we've seen so far, it looks absolutely incredible. Mark and Kenzie.
1: Yeah, I don't see any political statements there. And if, and by the way, Senator Kelly, if you want to look at the polls, I have. It's Democrats who aren't happy right now.
3: Correct.
1: Republicans, we love our country.
2: And you see all the people that are here for the World Cup that are just happen to be show up at either the Great American State Fair, be in D.C., and they're loving it.
3: Loving.
2: They love the unity. They love the patriotism. So I don't know where this is
1: coming. And to our Newsmax friends who are down there, bring me back a corn dog. I need a good old fair corn dog. All right.
2: What do you want on it?
1: Mustard on a corn dog.
2: Okay.
1: Mustard on a corn dog.
2: Okay.
1: Yeah.
2: Well, thank you, Alec.
3: Got it.
2: We're turning now to the highest court in land as the justices prepare today to release their decisions in the last few remaining cases of this session, including birthright citizenship, when election ballots can be counted, and, of course, fairness in women's sports.
1: Now, these rulings, which could start arriving around 10 o'clock this morning, could have huge implications heading into the midterms and beyond. Here to talk all about it, senior judicial analyst Judge Adrian Napolitano, along with criminal defense attorney former prosecutor David Gelman. So, Judge, we'll start with the most closely watched cases. I know we've been talking about this for 3 days.
6: Right.
1: Today or tomorrow? Do we think we get them all today, at least the big ones?
6: I don't think we'll get them all today for two reasons. One, they rarely release eight cases in a day.
1: Correct, yeah.
6: They'll be sitting in the courtroom far too long because the dissenters have the right to read their dissent. Justice Sotomayor last week read a dissent which was far longer than the majority opinion. Second reason I don't think we'll finish today is the Chief Justice has a habit of saying the final day will be, and he didn't say that on Thursday about today. I think he will say it today about tomorrow. But we are waiting for these most controversial and most influential cases. Again, the Chief Justice usually saves these till the end. So I don't expect birthright citizenship today. I don't expect can the states count mail-in ballots after Election Day today. I don't expect trans children in the sport of the opposite gender to which they have transitioned. And I don't expect can the president fire a Federal Reserve governor today? So what do we expect?
1: Of the eight cases left, we get the three we don't care about today.
6: Well,
1: the other five are tomorrow.
6: This one interests me a lot. I'm holding up my mobile phone. The phone, of course, gives off a ping, and the carrier knows where the phone has been. Question, can the government get the records of where you have been without a search warrant? That's a profound tool that law enforcement wants, and civil libertarians believe the Fourth Amendment requires a search warrant. We'll see where the government, where the court goes.
2: A big thing for criminal cases. Now, David, what do you think the biggest priority is? What do you think is going to come first here?
7: I'm with Judge. I don't think we're going to hear a lot today, honestly. You know, maybe we'll get one good one. You know, maybe birthright. You know, maybe trans. I don't know. But I don't think we're going to be getting everything, and I certainly don't expect to get most of it today. So I'm with the judge here. I think tomorrow, maybe the next day, I think that's where we're going to be getting it. But, you know, we had the appetizers last week. The main course is coming up today and tomorrow. So that's the real thing that we're excited for. And I agree with Judge about the phone. That's going to be a real big thing, especially for criminal defense attorneys like myself and foreign prosecutors, because the ping thing, I had to use that when I was a prosecutor before, and that is a gigantic advantage when you're able to get a defendant to find out where they have been, because if they say, "Hey, look, I wasn't there. I have an alibi." Oh, wait a minute, your phone says you were here. Somebody's lying. So that's going to be a very big case, in my opinion, that we're going to be following very closely.
1: All right. Very interesting. All right. So, Judge, I want to move in a different direction now. You've got Cole Thomas Allen, the guy accused of trying to kill the president at the White House Correspondents' Dinner. In court today, his lawyers moving to disqualify Acting Attorney General Todd Blanche and U.S. District Attorney Jeanine Pirro because they were actually at the dinner. The judge denied that, but what are we getting today? Where are we with this?
6: I think today is just sort of a scheduling hearing to ask the defendants, what motions are you going to make next? Here's when I want you to file them. And then to the government, here's when you need to reply. And then the court, here's when we'll hear oral argument and here's when we'll rule. There's not much of a defense here. Their only hope is to sort of negotiate a guilty plea in the hopes that there's light at the end of the tunnel for him, because thanks be to God, he didn't kill anybody.
1: Right.
2: Yeah, another high-profile case here. The eight men who were plotting to attack that UFC event at the White House on June 14th, they've been charged with conspiracy to commit murder. David, prosecutors are also calling this an attempt to overthrow the U.S. government. Does that label make the case harder to prove?
7: It could, Kenzie. It certainly could. Look, we don't know all the evidence that the state has yet. That's the only problem. And we're going to learn about it as the case progresses. But look, the government has an ample amount of evidence, and they're not going to just charge people willy-nilly with offenses such as that if they don't believe they have the evidence to get it forward. So I think they do have the evidence. I think it's going to be probably a pretty easy case for them. But again, we don't know the evidence they have yet. We don't know the discovery. So we're going to get that. And once we do, we'll have a much better understanding of why they are charging them with that.
1: Does that raise the sentencing portion? If they were convicted them of trying to overthrow the government?
6: Sure it does. And I agree with everything David said. However, the government often overcharges so that when the guilty plea comes in, they have some negotiating room.
2: Yeah, they had a lot of evidence that they already put out, too, those maps, the messages.
6: Well, there's a lot of evidence of their guilt. I don't know how much evidence there is their guilt of trying to attack. I don't know how much evidence there is of trying to overthrow the government.
1: All right. Judge, David, great to see you guys. We'll be busy this week.
2: Yeah, thanks, guys. While the nation gears up for its 250th birthday, in the halls of Congress, a battle is brewing over the Save America Act. Why protecting voter integrity has become such a heated issue, not just for the left, but also some Republican members in the House.
1: And a live look at Kansas City, record-breaking, dangerous heat moving across the Midwest and moving east. Meteorologist Julia Fife will be along with your wake-up weather. You're watching Wake Up America on Newsmax. Stay with us. 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

0: You're taking a live look now. Seaside Heights, New Jersey, fairly close to where I live. New Jersey, of course, the home state of 2017 NASCAR Cup Series winner Martin Truex Jr.
1: Yeah, Truex is semi-retired from racing nowadays, but he turns 46 years old today. So a very happy birthday to
0: him. Absolutely. Happy birthday.
1: We love it. Well, welcome back in to Wake Up America. We've got a busy ahead this Monday morning. We're taking a look at some of your top stories this morning with Alex Kramer.
2: Let's begin with NASA now in an urgent race against the clock as it tries to prevent an aging telescope from crashing back down to Earth. Now, it's planning to launch a robotic lifesaver this week as the salvage operation for its Swift telescope could cost $30 million. The telescope has been scanning the cosmos in orbit since 2004. And a New York Times investigation is reportedly revealing dozens of federal buildings are currently plagued by years of decay and deferred maintenance. It reports that some federal employees are working in buildings with leaking roofs, mold, pests, and aging infrastructure. The New York Times probe also claiming that the feds face an estimated $50 billion maintenance backlog across nearly 1,500 buildings. And finally, President Donald Trump is planning an upgrade, however, for Washington, D.C.'s Lafayette Square. Now he's pushing to plant 47 maple trees to mark his place, of course, as the 47th president of the United States. The president says he wants to reshape Lafayette Square since he thinks of it as the entrance to the White House.
0: It's an absolutely beautiful part, and it's long been neglected, much like those federal buildings and things. You know,
2: my
0: D.C. doesn't do well on taking care of
1: it. Yeah, the president is definitely going to be leaving this way better than he found it.
0: Oh, yes. And he's also overhauling East Potomac Links Golf Club, which is on the island where Jefferson Memorial is, and it's going to turn it into a championship-level course.
1: You're going to have to get out there and play.
0: I played there a lot. I used to play there a lot back in the day, and it needed to be upgraded. All right. Thanks, Alex. Well, now let's move over to a quiet Capitol Hill today. Congress leaving for a two-week recess with no deal on several big pieces of legislation, including the Save America Act, the federal, the FISA bill, and a bipartisan bill for housing and a major funding bill. Now, this, of course, after a tense 2 weeks between President Trump and Republican lawmakers.
1: Yeah, let's bring in Daniel Lipman, White House reporter for Politico and Newsmax contributor. Also, Rick Gates, former Trump campaign aide and author of Wicked Game. You got Louisiana Senator Bill Cassidy, who's at odds with the president over several issues. So last week, he broke ranks to side with Democrats on a war powers resolution that would limit President Trump's actions overseas. Now, he eventually changed his vote, but it hasn't stopped the clash between the senator and the president. Take a look.
3: Well, if I were president, I'd be focused on things differently. Mm-hmm. If I were president, I'd be focused on what that family around the kitchen table is looking at as they go through their bills. There are consequences to the stress that our people are under. If I were president, I would be focused on those people, my people, our people, us, at the kitchen table. How do you make their life better? Sometimes he acts as if Congress is merely an appendage. Mm-hmm. And frankly, sometimes Congress acts like it's an appendage.
1: Now, Rick, Congress on about a 2 week recess. Do you think when Republicans come back, they're going to see we're going to see them a little more united together?
4: On the House side, yes. On the Senate, not so sure. But I think there are a number of legislative priorities that the Republicans in general know they have to get through in order to be supported in the midterms by the voters, because they are going to be held to account. And I think, you know, last week with the president's meetings with the Senate side in particular, I think it showed, you know, that there is room to maneuver to get some of these bills passed. You can absolutely get the, you know, affordable housing bill done. I think that will get done. I think the president will sign that. You know, look, there's some opportunities for Save America Act. You know, there's, you know, ideas of putting that in reconciliation. I know there's some barriers there that you got to get around the parliamentarian. But all in all, when Congress gets back, they're going to have to deliver on some of these promises. The president is going to hold them to account. The American people will, too.
0: Yeah. So, Daniel, I want to turn to this from your Politico operation. Halfway through primary season, here's what the battlegrounds tell us. Quote, results from dozens of hotly contested battlegrounds across the country reveal a Republican Party that remains fully captured by President Trump, even in swing districts that may at times have rejected his brand, and a Democrat Party still consumed by factional infighting over how to win. So we're halfway through. Where do you think things stand right now as we head up to November?
5: Yeah, Democrats, they have Trump as kind of a galvanizing force, but you're seeing in lots of places like New York, Maine, Colorado this week, there's some hotly contested primaries where very liberal candidates are going against the establishment. So one of them is Diana DeGette, who has been in Congress for almost 30 years, longer than her challenger was even born. And so it's basically a changing of the guard. And a lot of Democrats are worried that she may lose to a much more liberal figure. And so I think there's this the party is consumed with, do you tack to the centrist side to tell Trump, hey, we're focused on the economy? Or do you say, hey, Republicans have already gone radical to their flank. We should do the same.
1: Yeah, lots of questions right now on what the Democratic Party's messages is. You got leaders scrambling to kind of figure that out as socialism becoming more and more of a driving force there. One recent poll showing that 66% of Democrats have a positive view of socialism. So, Rick, I mean, is this the new normal for the Democratic Party? And are they able to get the moderate Democrats on board with this new socialism agenda?
4: Yeah, ultimately, I don't think they're going to be able to get the moderates on board. That's why they're moderates. But I think that you look at the way that the, you know, socialist Democrats are kind of sweeping across, you know, key races. And it's a massive concern, you know, for Democrats. I mean, 6 months ago, we had talked about how many seats the Republicans were going to lose. Now, given the Democrats' own internal problems, this is going to be a very close race for the House. And I think that the Republicans, you know, have a narrow path there to potentially, you know, hold it. So I think that, you know, the majority of Americans aren't going to buy into, the majority of Democrats aren't going to buy into this socialist type of rhetoric, this radicalization, if you will. And I think the Democrats are going to continue to cause that infighting. That's going to give the Republicans kind of a path to victory in my mind.
1: Yeah, Rick Gates, Daniel Littman, thank you both.
4: Great to see you.
0: All right, taking a live look now, Chicago, Illinois. There we go. Wrigley Field, one of my favorite places on earth. Parts of Central America, though, dealing with record heat, and that heat is moving over to the East Coast.
1: Yeah, we're going to head over to Newsmax meteorologist Julia Fipe for more. Julia, this heat dome, what's this week looking like?
6: Guys, last week we talked about the UK and how they had all of those warm temperatures. Well, they're going to be talking about us this week. We've got that ridge of high pressure that took over the West Coast last week that continues to slowly move eastward. You can see where we have that warm trapped in the central portion of the U.S. Widespread 90-degree temperatures from Minneapolis all the way down into New Orleans. You can see the East Coast this afternoon going to be in the 70s and 80s, but that's going to start to change as we head into midweek. By the time we get to Tuesday, Chicago is going to be flirting with the triple digits, and then Wednesday, that's when the heat sets in along the East Coast. Potential triple-digit temperatures for New York City. They've issued heat advisories all the way from Wisconsin down into Florida today. That means feels like temperatures over 105 degrees. That bright pink color, that's extreme heat warnings. Feels like temperatures over 110 degrees, and they've issued those extreme heat watches in place for portions of the Mid-South. Also the Northeast, that goes from Wednesday until Saturday. Very dangerous feels like temperatures with little relief through the overnight. Here's some potential record-breaking temperatures over a century that they have had these temperatures holding strong. Washington, D.C. going 103 on Thursday. That previous record set at 101 back in the 1800s. So, Mark Kinsey, start preparing now. It is going to be hot by the time we get to Wednesday.
1: Can't underestimate those triple digits. It's like halfway through the day. If you haven't been drinking water or electrolytes, it's
0: not underestimate this as you head out this weekend.
6: That's just the air temperature. We still have to add in the humidity. So going to tack on a couple degrees.
1: Thanks,
0: all right,
1: Julia.
0: Thanks, Julia.
6: Thank you.
0: Well, now to an update on a huge story we brought you last week. Is Gracie, the giraffe, has been found safe.
1: Aww.
0: Despite escaping her Texas ranch last week, local deputies spotted her a few miles away from the Cedar Hollow Ranch in Real County. Authorities even say they had to utilize aerial photos from a helicopter to spot her in the remote area. And there's no truth to the rumor that Charlotte was involved in that capture, but because she was very interested in this story and, of course, is from around the Austin area.
1: Out. Yeah. She'll be back
0: she
1: tomorrow.
0: She would have helped out.
1: She'll be back tomorrow. I was thinking, how do you not find the draft? But obviously there's very high brush there, so maybe that's part of it.
0: Yeah, and they're designed to blend in.
1: Yeah. Right. Well, it's a cute draft. We're glad it's home safe.
0: Yep, absolutely.
1: Well, on a more serious note, a repeat sex offender in Texas, let out by a progressive DA, strikes again. Now the governor is stepping in to make a new plan, making sure that criminals like this are kept off the street. That's straight ahead.
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0: 16 minutes ahead of the hour. Welcome back to Wake Up America. So turning now to this morning's Newsmax crime report, and it's a story we see over and over again. This time in Texas, a repeat sex offender getting a sweetheart deal from Austin's progressive DA, only to strike again.
1: Yeah, thankfully, Governor Greg Abbott is renewing his call for a statewide prosecutor who can step in when local DAs refuse to put these types of criminals behind bars. And Newsmax crime correspondent Jason Matera has more.
2: These are horrific situations, but they're so utterly preventable.
3: On June 10th, police say Octavius Brown broke into three apartments near the University of Texas at Austin, exposing himself and even allegedly getting into a woman's bed and strangling her. Police arrested Brown a few blocks away, charging him with three counts of breaking into a home to commit a sex crime. But to Andy Kahn with Crime Stoppers of Houston, the outrage isn't just what Brown did. It's that he was free to do it at all.
2: When you have 12 mugshots on your sex offender registry, that's pretty compelling evidence that you're going to continue to commit crimes.
3: Court records show Octavius Brown has cycled through the Travis County judicial system for more than a decade, with about as many cases as he's had birthdays. 30. Yet despite that long rap sheet, Brown wasn't sent to a state prison.
4: It's extremely frustrating for officers to see this, but honestly, like in comparison, it's nothing to what the victims have to go through.
3: 4 months before his latest arrest, Brown was facing charges for what had become his signature crime, indecent exposure. But instead of prison, the DA agreed to deferred adjudication. And by March, Brown was back on the street.
2: You don't give deferred adjudication for someone who's a registered sex offender unless your priority is to keep him out of prison.
3: And that deal was negotiated by the Travis County District Attorney's Office, led by Jose Garza. Michael Bullock of the Austin Police Association says the Brown case is not an outlier. It's a symptom of a much larger failure under the progressive DA.
4: The law has to mean something, and someone has to enforce it. If our local DA will not, there has to be another option to make sure that the law is actually enforced.
3: That's the argument behind Governor Greg Abbott's push for a statewide prosecutor, someone who can step in when local DAs refuse to prosecute dangerous criminals, with impeachment on the table for district attorneys who make a habit of neglecting their sworn duty.
2: If you don't want to be the DA, go be a public defender. So if you don't want to put people in prison like Octavius Brown, then that's not your calling.
3: Governor Abbott's office tells us that lawmakers are showing real interest in making this a priority when the legislature returns in January. And if it passes, Texas could become the model for how red states deal with derelict prosecutors in their blue cities. Mark, Kenzie?
1: You see this time and time again.
0: Yeah.
1: Kind of gets frustrating.
0: Mm-hmm.
1: Thanks, Jason.
0: All right, well, coming up next, the president said he wouldn't sign a housing reform bill until the voter integrity bill lands on his desk. Today, this House delivers that bill to the White House and starts the clock ticking on his decision to sign it. What happens to that? We'll talk to a member of Congress next.

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2: Welcome back to Wake Up America. You're taking a live look now. There, overcast, cloudy Capitol Hill on this Monday morning, where things are pretty quiet. House is diving headfirst into another week of trying to get things back on track. Senate's on recess.
3: Yeah, and while the Save America Act still looms overhead, Speaker Mike Johnson has also confirmed he's sending the White House that bipartisan housing bill today, so kicking off that 10-day clock. For more on what's happening on the Hill, let's welcome in Florida Congressman Randy Fine. Thank you so much for joining us in studio this morning, Congressman. Let's start with the housing bill. So once Congress officially sends this to the White House, the president has 10 days to either sign it, veto it, or do nothing here. So where it becomes a law without a signature. Now, the president tweeted that he doesn't like some elements of this bill. You were one of 32 House Republicans to vote against the Senate version. So if he vetoes it, what do you think happens here?
4: Well, I don't know. I mean, my issue was, if Elizabeth Warren thinks a bill is great, then it probably isn't. And that's sort of how I looked. The enthusiasm with which Democrats had for this bill got me spooked. And I didn't come to Washington to work with Democrats. I came to Washington to beat them. So that was where I was. As for the president, he'll do what he thinks is best. And I trust his judgment. I certainly hope if he chooses to veto the bill, Republicans will not choose to override him. And certainly, I won't be one of those doing that.
2: So I get it. The president very much wants the Save America Act passed. Of course, the House has done it at least, what, twice? Three times you've passed it. So now it's all on the Senate. You've got Speaker Mike Johnson saying, though, that you're going to vote again on the Save America Act, this time to put it into Reconciliation 3.0. Now, that faces a lot of hurdles, including the Senate parliamentarian. And then you've got the fiscal hawks, on it. Do you think that's the only way we're going to get this thing through?
4: No, I think we just have to have a hard line. Look, what I've done is I haven't voted for a Senate bill since they refused to pass Save America. It's been 3 or 4 months now. And I don't care what they send over, motherhood and apple pie, but it's got a Senate number on it, and I vote no. I think that's our own version of a filibuster. And as we get ready for July 4th, I encourage Americans to read the Declaration of Independence and the Constitution. They're never going to see the word filibuster in it. So we need to stop worshiping this artifact from the 70s, and we need to do the work that the American people have elected us to do.
3: Yeah, in the meantime, Democrats have their own issues right now, as we saw in the New York primaries last week. Socialism growing in the Democratic Party. You've got New York City Mayor Zohran Mamdani saying that it doesn't have to end with midterms.
5: And what these candidates offer is a vision that extends beyond the midterms. It extends beyond 2028. It speaks to what makes so many of us proud to be Democrats. It speaks to a vision that goes back to a New Deal understanding of what working people deserve. And

0: focus on some of the insane things these candidates, as Zohra Mamdani isn't backing, have said. I mean, just the most horrific things. The one who got elected who said she sees the American flag as a paper towel to wipe her hands with. 90% of Americans are going to say this isn't okay, but that is what they proudly say, and we have to reject it.
1: Nope, yeah. Absolutely. It's going to be very interesting to see how this plays out in the midterms. Congressman, great to see you in the studio this morning.
0: Thanks for having me.
1: All right. Well, still ahead in the next hour of Wake Up America, we are live in the Middle East as the fighting over the weekend stops. The U.S. and Iran plan to resume negotiations to end the war, but is it too little, too late?
2: And later, the CEO of Freedom 250 joins us to talk about some of the big events planned this week nationwide as we lead right up to America's 250th birthday. We'll be right back.

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0: confusion and danger. We've got a live report from the Middle East coming up.
1: In the meantime, back here in the States, the president could soon be on a 10-day clock. The clock is ticking after last week's congressional chaos and cancellation. You got Speaker Mike Johnson saying he's sending the bipartisan housing bill to the White House. What happens if it runs out of time? United States Congressman joins us to talk another busy week ahead on Capitol Hill.
0: Plus, the countdown to the biggest birthday party ever, America 250, on the National Mall. It's all about patriotism, not partisanship, with the Great American State Fair underway. Later this hour, the CEO of Freedom 250 joins us live to talk about the kickoff celebration, what visitors can expect, and the big events still to come on the horizon. Today, Maha Monday.
1: I love it. And if you're out there celebrating, you'll want to listen up because a heat wave is driving some very dangerous conditions across the entire U.S. Yes, triple digit heat. We've got meteorologist Julia Fife who's going to tell you all about it, what you need to expect in your area this week leading up to the 4th.
0: Hydrate, hydrate, hydrate.
1: Now you got to get ahead of it.
0: And beer is not hydration.
1: No.
0: No.
1: It's not.
0: Water, folks. Water. All right. Well, good morning and thanks for kicking off your week with Wake Up America. It's Monday, June 29th. I'm Mark Lauder.
1: And I'm Kenzie Beach in for Charlotte McBride. We've got a lot to get to this morning, but it's a very exciting week. I feel like everything we've seen with the Great American State Fair, all the events leading up to the 4th, you see these AI images that the president generates of what it was going to be like, and it's exceeded all of that.
0: It's so great. America 250, once-in-a-lifetime opportunity.
1: Yeah.
0: Let's take a look at some of your headlines today. California authorities make a grim discovery after unearthing at least 117 dead dogs while searching a no-kill animal shelter. Humboldt County deputies accuse Miranda's Rescue of animal abuse after also digging up hundreds of bones and 600 dog collars. Authorities discovering what they call a horrific scene after getting complaints of alleged fraud, animal abuse, and animal cruelty.
1: And at least 4 people are dead in Kentucky, 1 in Tennessee. Severe flash flooding prompting numerous water rescues there. Officials say more than 10 inches of rain soaked the area over the weekend, causing the evacuation of several homes in southern Kentucky. So you've got Kentucky Governor Andy Beshear also now declaring a state of emergency across 9 Kentucky counties.
0: And out west, officials sadly report the death of 3 firefighters battling 2 big wildfires scorching the Utah-Colorado border. The U.S. Wildland Fire Service says the federal firefighters died after a burnover incident that resulted in shelter deployment. Officials reported the fires also injured 2 other firefighters, but we do not know the severity of their injuries right now.
1: Well, turning now to the latest in the war with Iran, talks between the U.S. and Iran appear to be back on. Now, despite recent exchanges of strikes that happened over the weekend and threats to walk away from these negotiations.
0: Yeah, this comes as the president looks busy on Truth Social this morning, posting about the war, saying Iran has requested a meeting. It will take place tomorrow in Doha. Newsmax Foreign Affairs correspondent Alex Salvi is live in Tel Aviv with the very latest. Alex.
2: Yeah, Mark Kenzie, that confirmation from President Trump, rather important as the United States and Iran are at least for now agreeing to halt the hostilities as this fragile ceasefire really hangs in the balance. The U.S. military on Saturday carrying out strikes on different locations inside of Iran, most of which taking place along the Strait of Hormuz. Now, that, of course, in retaliation to Iran launching its own attacks against commercial vessels in the Strait throughout the weekend. The U.S. military saying it targeted surveillance infrastructure, communication systems, air defenses, drone storage facilities, and mine layer capabilities. But Iran did fire back on Sunday, launching its own strikes on U.S. military assets in Bahrain and Kuwait, all of which seem to have been deterred as there are no reports of significant damage or casualties at this time, with the exception of some damage to residential buildings in Bahrain. But Tehran still remaining rather defiant here, with the country's foreign minister on Sunday saying that at the end of the day, Iran and Iran alone will decide when the strait reopens and how.
3: Under the Memorandum of Understanding, the strait will return to its pre-war capacity within 30 days under the management that Iran will put in place. No other body or country bears any responsibility in this regard.
2: Now, under the agreed-upon memorandum of understanding, Iran was supposed to allow the safe passage of commercial ships through the Strait of Hormuz in exchange for the United States lifting its blockade of Iranian ports. But, of course, Iran failing to uphold its end of that bargain, prompting President Trump to issue a warning on Sunday that if the conduct continued, he'd finish the job militarily, saying it would mean the Islamic Republic no longer existing. But as you said, the president confirming a few minutes ago that the two sides are set to move forward with their talks in Doha, Qatar, beginning on Tuesday. But still, this is undoubtedly the biggest test of this memorandum of understanding as this fragile, now 12-day ceasefire survives for one more day. But of course, a lot of uncertainty, as you said, Mark.
1: Well, Alex Salvi, live for us in Tel Aviv this morning.
0: Let's continue our coverage now with the war with Iran and welcome in former U.S. Ambassador to NATO, former Texas Senator Kay Bailey Hutchinson. Good morning to you, Madam Ambassador. So in our last hour, we had a military and an Iranian expert both report how it appears protests are increasing. Opposition forces appear to be massing outside the borders of Iran, and they seem poised to move in. Where do you think things stand right now?
4: Very unclear. Obviously, this ceasefire is not really a ceasefire. You just see Iran continuing to just promise and then not deliver, promise and not deliver, promise and not deliver. And I think the president's patience is wearing thin, rightly so. And now we're seeing that the meeting will be in Qatar, which is a lot closer to everyone that's involved. And but I think really Iran is just playing this game. And if there is any hope for an uprising within Iran by the people, that would be really, I think, a hopeful turn of events. It's hard to see how the people can do anything since they're not armed. But that is something that we'll be watching very carefully, obviously.
1: Mm-hmm. Yeah, and as Alex just reported, President Trump putting out a very strong warning on Truth Social, as he's done time and time again, basically saying that Iran, they're not learning here. I mean, the president says one thing, they almost don't take his word at face value, and then he proves them wrong once again. What do you make of what we're seeing, this back and forth, and do you think that Iran even really has the capabilities to continue to fight back?
4: I don't think they have the real ability. I think they are menacing, but they don't have the capability to actually attack in a meaningful way. I think those assets have been destroyed. But you just have to keep wondering, what are the Iranian people that are negotiating are thinking? Because the president has been so clear that you've got to stop the bombing, you've got to open the straits without fees and different delays. So I hope that in Qatar, we all hope this. We just keep saying, I hope, I hope, I hope. Mm-hmm. But I know everyone's patience is wearing thin, and we all are hoping for the best, but not expecting very much.
0: Yeah, Madam Ambassador, I'm a student of history, and I recall back at the fall of the Soviet Union and the Soviet Empire, there was that moment when the Russian troops, the Soviet troops, refused to fire on their own people, and that was the downfall and the end of the Soviet Union. Do you think we're going to have to get to that point for any kind of a regime change to take hold, that it's going to get conflict, and then someone's going to lay down their arms?
4: You know, that's such a good memory for you to bring up. That happened in Ukraine as well, when the Russians were still controlling Ukraine before Zelensky was elected. The army just stopped firing on their own people. And it's hard to see that in the Iranian regime. The IRGC has been so brutal to their own people, and they're still hanging people in the town squares if they protest at all, even young people, teenagers. It's just bizarre. So it's hard to know right now, because the Iranians have asked for a meeting in Qatar, and you just don't know what is really behind the guard, which is so brutal. And we're all just keeping our fingers crossed that maybe this is the time, as you said, that the guard will just put their arms down. They're certainly not being paid well, if at all. And it just comes a time when maybe there is a conscience there after all, but it hasn't been shown so far.
0: Yeah. I hope at some point they realize, too, the only way you're going to survive this is to not fire back. All right. Madam Ambassador Kay Bailey Hutchinson, thanks for kicking off our coverage this morning. Thank you.
4: Thank you.
1: We're taking a live look now at St. Paul, Minnesota, the Twin Cities. Severe thunderstorms headed to parts of the northern plains and upper Midwest. Some of those areas could even see tornadoes.
0: All right, let's check in with Newsmax meteorologist Julia Pfeiffer. Look at your wake-up weather this morning.
5: Good morning, Mark and Kenzie. Yes, we're still in severe weather season. Active radar this morning. You can see we've got that short wave moving through the northern plains right now, bringing some severe thunderstorms to portions of the Dakotas. They do have an active severe thunderstorm watch in place for parts of North Dakota, South Dakota, that has expanded into Minnesota this morning. And then you can see those orange polygons. That's an active severe thunderstorm warning. Now, these are packing a punch. We've been keeping an eye on this cell that's moving through South Dakota right now, up to 80 mile per hour wind gusts. So you definitely treat this very much like a severe storm and stay indoors if you live throughout that area. This is the latest update from the Storm Prediction Center. They have expanded that level 2 out of 5 threat. Now includes more of Minnesota and Wisconsin as well. Also dips down into Iowa and Nebraska. Now, the main threat is going to be large hail. We've got that cold air aloft moving in from Canada, but can't rule out those gusty winds. Again, we've already seen over 80 mile per hour wind gusts this morning. Also can't rule out a few isolated tornadoes once we get some of that daytime heating. And that's going to continue into tomorrow. Again, another level 2 out of 5 threat, mainly over Wisconsin, but that threat continues into portions of the Rockies as we've got that system moving over those warm temperatures. That provides that instability. Also going to have a flash flood watch in place as well. This is our excessive rainfall outlook. You can see, especially along the U.S.-Canada border, that will be that area of concern as several rounds of heavy rain are expected. Now, just a very quick update on the tropics. We are keeping an eye on a disturbance just off the coast of the Carolinas. Very low chance right now, but could bring some heavy rain to portions of the East Coast. Mark, Kenzie, back to you.
1: Thanks so much, Julia.
0: All right, stick there with us on this one, Julia. I think you're going to have a comment here.
5: Okay.
0: So country music legend Alan Jackson hanging up his signature cowboy hat for good after performing one last concert at Nashville's Nissan Stadium. The country star's last call drawing a packed, sold-out crowd. He played all of his hits along with country stars Miranda Lambert, Luke Bryan, Jake Owen. Of course, Jackson exploded on the scene in the 80s with a wave of heartfelt songs about the average American working man while selling 60 million records during his storied career. Julie is from Texas, so I think she ultimately has to be a country music fan. How about you, Kenzie?
1: I am as well. I mean, such an icon, and it's sad to 100%. See him no longer touring. But I wouldn't be surprised if he pops in, you know, as a special guest with some friends every once in a while or maybe on an award show.
5: I feel like they always come back, right? Yeah. George Strait, he pops up every once in a while, starts going on tour.
0: He's earned the right to just hang it up, man, and play some golf or do
1: he'll
0: whatever he wants.
1: He's like, he's done.
5: He'll come back.
0: I'm out. Retire. Drop the mic.
5: He's coming back.
1: He still
0: All
1: wants
0: right.
1: to see him.
0: Okay.
1: One more ahead right here on Wake Up America, how Trump derangement syndrome is fueling a dangerous decline in American pride.
0: Plus, the Supreme Court poised to release some of its biggest decisions in its current term, possibly as early as today in about an hour or so, rulings that could affect Donald Trump's presidency.
1: And a new list is out of the best stadiums here in the U.S. that are hosting World Cup matches. Sorry, L.A., things aren't looking so great at SoFi Stadium. You're watching Wake Up America. We'll be right back.

Today on Wake Up America, a weekend of uncertainty as the U.S. and Iran trade strikes along the Strait of Hormuz. President up and at it, busy this morning, posting about the war on Truth Social. So where do things stand? Where do oil prices go with vessels facing

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1: We are beginning the most unforgettable birthday party any country has ever seen. Oh, you're going to have a good time.
2: The president there celebrating at an America 250 event. This new poll reveals that only 53% of U.S. adults are very proud to be American, the lowest reading in the trend since 2001. That's unfortunate to see.
3: So meantime, though, the tourists visiting our country for World Cup, well, they've had a different take.
4: America, baby! And apparently Walmart is a spot to go to get all this stuff that you can't get back home in Ireland.
5: I can refill it as many times as I want. Bring it on. Bring this to England.
6: You have the cowboy hat on. 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

0: And now, it's not just European soccer fans. Even Bill Maher admits it's a good day to be American. Take a listen.
1: I am loving that the World Cup has brought to our shores all these people who are doing Americans the service of reminding us, just when we needed it on our big 250 birthday, that actually this place is kind of awesome.
2: Yeah, it is. Yes, it is. We're the greatest country ever. Well, let's bring in Lindy Lee, political strategist and co-host of Her Take podcast, and Jennifer Kelly, host of The Jennifer Kelly Show and Newsmax contributor. Lindy, let's start with you. This poll from the AP, only 53% of Americans very or extremely proud to be American. Do you think that number is an accurate reflection of the country as a whole? I mean, you see so much pride with America, too. 50, and it's kind of refreshing to see that you got Europeans reminding Americans that they should be proud to be American.
3: Absolutely. It just shows me that 47% of this country, they clearly bumped their head that morning. I am an illegal immigrant. I'm a naturalized American. I'm proud and grateful every single day to be in this country. It astounds me every day that I get to live here in this most amazing country in the world, where we can freely express our opinions, where, yes, we get free refills. And watching those clips of Europeans enjoying our country brings tears to my eyes, because so many of my fellow countrymen and women take this for granted. For example, right here in Pennsylvania, our own governor refused to cooperate with President Trump's American State Fair. And it's just such a desecration of everything we believe. On this moment, shouldn't everyone finally come together and actually put aside our partisanship for once? But he wasn't able to do it. Thank goodness Senator David McCormick and John Fetterman saved the day.
0: Yeah, Jennifer, I was looking into the details of this poll. It says only 14% of Democrats, 28% of independents say they are extremely proud to be an American, 70% from Republicans. That tells you what you need to know right there.
4: It sure does. Look, the fact that 53% of Americans say they're not proud to be an American, I mean, this shows you the power of this brainwashing that the mainstream media in the United States is doing. It is very powerful. It's been shown to be powerful by, authoritarian media owners and government leaders in the past. And it shows you the brainwashing that can happen just 8 years after the squad took office, right? That some young Republicans even think that, socialism is better than Americanism and capitalism. But look, President Trump, I think, has Democrats right where he wants them for this midterm. All summer long now, the Democrats are looking like the big party poopers. So while fireworks are being shot off and monuments are being restored and the grandeur of America is being restored, here you have Democrats in this position as the, mega party pooper. And nobody likes a party pooper, especially when they go to the polls. People like, optimism and positive things like that. And the Democrats are just not in the mood for a party this summer.
0: I can actually hear our social media teams going, Democrats
2: nobody
0: are party
2: likes
0: poopers.
2: A party pooper. It's exactly true. I mean, you see these flyovers, just the massive American flags flying. It gives you the chills, and it should. Let's turn to this from Politico. Halfway through primary season, here's what the battlegrounds tell us. Quote, results from dozens of hotly contested battlegrounds across the country reveal a Republican Party that remains fully captured by President Donald Trump, even in swing districts that have at times rejected his brand, and a Democrat Party that is still consumed by factional infighting over how to win. So, Danielle, we're at the halfway point. Should we expect to see more of the same in the lead up to November, Jennifer?
4: Oh, I think so. Look, this infighting is incredible on the Democrat side. You know, they can't decide who the leader of their party is. Is it Hakeem Jeffries? Is it Chuck Schumer? Is it AOC? Is it Joe Biden, as they had him be a motivational speaker this past weekend? That is laughable. That's about the equivalent of having Rosie O'Donnell be the motivational speaker at a Weight Watchers convention. But look, Democrats in disarray is a very good thing for Republicans, and it certainly is a good thing for the country. And if you look at, Trump racking up his primary wins, it's looking very favorable for the Trump White House to have some successes and for the GOP to have some successes in the midterms.
0: Whew, coming in hot this morning, Jennifer. All right, so I do want to shift to this. So while Democrats may not know who leads their party, there is no question who leads the Republican Party. Even legacy media cannot deny who runs the Republican Party. Watch.
5: 86% of Republicans approve of the job that Donald Trump is doing at this point. That is higher than either Obama or Bush had within their own party at this point. Trump's magic touch has not seemed to wore off yet when it comes to the Republican base.
0: Lindy, that's all you need to know. We have to wrap it up quickly. What are your thoughts?
3: That's exactly right. And remember, right now, the Republican Party has a formidable leader. 2 years ago, the Democratic Party had a leader who could barely make it off the debate stage because it was such a cataclysmic performance at the debate 2 years ago. Exactly. So that is night and day. The Democrats who shut down the government twice and couldn't get anything done, and President Trump, whom the Republican Party actually respects.
0: All right. Lindy, Jennifer, great to see you guys this morning. Thanks for joining us.
2: Well, with the World Cup kicking off the knockout round this week, you may be wondering which American stadium has been the best to catch all this action. Well, according to a new survey from SeatPicks ticket experts, New England's Gillette Stadium is number one, followed by Kansas City's Arrowhead Stadium, then Atlanta's Mercedes-Benz Stadium. Surprising
0: now,
2: a little bit, right?
0: Yeah, all venues were graded on a scale of 1 to 10 based on overall fan experience, factoring in things, the important stuff, like cheap beer, and low mosquito encounters. I like that. And then one of the newest venues on the list, though, LA's SoFi Stadium, finished dead last, only scoring a 5.82 out of 10. You're our California resident, our native. I wouldn't expect they'd have a massive mosquito problem.
2: No.
0: But I don't think the beer would be cheap.
2: I think
0: there.
2: The beer's expensive. And now that I know it's just the general fan feeling, maybe are they not packing that stadium? Like, it doesn't seem like they're judging the stadium itself.
0: It's gorgeous,
2: you know, because SoFi is beautiful, the screens and everything.
0: Right.
2: But I feel like it's maybe also what matches are happening there, you know, the type of crowd.
0: Also, Jerry World didn't seem to do very well either over down in Dallas. So, all right. Well, still to come on Wake Up America, what will we see when the major decisions start getting released later this morning from the Supreme Court? We'll preview it.
2: Plus, a live look at Fountain Hills, Arizona. Look at the golf course there, Mark. You want to be playing out there this morning?
0: I do.
2: Unfortunately, a dangerous wildfire conditions continue across parts of the Southwest. We'll have an update from meteorologist Julia Fife. You're watching Wake Up America. We'll be right back.

0: Welcome back to Wake Up America. You're taking a live look right now at Philadelphia. A gorgeous morning there. People probably headed off to work. Plenty of places around the city of brotherly love to get a great photo, maybe snap a pic on the Rocky Balboa steps, the Philadelphia Museum of Art.
1: Yeah, so today is National Camera Day.
0: And we got lots of cameras in here.
1: A lot of cameras in here, our phones. So there's no excuse. Go out there, take a picture, and make it of something pretty.
0: Yeah, I love that.
1: Yeah, celebrate America.
0: Absolutely. Make some memories.
1: All right. Well, welcome back to Wake Up America. We have a very busy day ahead on this Monday. Let's dive right in. Take a look at some of your headlines with Alex Kramer. Good morning, Alex.
2: Good morning to you both. Well, we begin with this. Rescue teams are still racing to find more survivors of two powerful Venezuelan earthquakes as the death toll nears 1,500 people. Officials say tens of thousands of people are still missing as search and rescue crews pour into the hardest hit area of LaGuardia. Now, crews also say more than 750 buildings have collapsed since Wednesday. And when it comes to funding the war with Iran, Republican Congressman Mark Harris reportedly thinks Congress will likely need a reconciliation bill to do so. The North Carolina lawmaker reportedly claims it would likely be a budgetary measure since they cannot be filibustered by Democrats. Now, this coming just days after the White House requested about $88 billion in supplemental war funding. And it's shaping up to be a historic week at the Supreme Court as the justices prepare to issue a slew of critical rulings before Wednesday's deadline. Potential landmark rulings will include cases on birthright citizenship, presidential firing powers, transgender rights, and election integrity.
1: All eyes on the Supreme Court. They've got eight cases left, and they start coming out at 10 o'clock today.
2: Alrighty.
1: Historically, they don't do them all in one day, so
2: no.
1: They'll probably get them
2: we'll
1: today and
2: happens.
1: Tomorrow. Then they're getting out of town for summer. All
0: vacation.
1: Right, thanks. Yeah, thanks, Alex.
0: Got it. Well, in other news, video out of Utah this morning, it shows these crews just trying to put out the Cottonwood Fire that's been burning in the southern part of the state. The fire conditions there not exactly improving in that part of the country.
1: No, as we reported earlier this morning, three firefighters have been confirmed killed, at least two additional firefighters injured while trying to battle those blazes. And obviously wildfires this time of year, something very big out there in the West. Let's head over to Newsmax meteorologist Julia Fife with the latest.
3: Good morning. Yes, the Cottonwood Fire has been burning for a week, still at 0% containment as of this morning. Over 90,000 acres have been burned across that area that is near Beaver, Utah. And unfortunately, the conditions aren't improving as we head into the afternoon and evening today. They have issued red flag warnings in place for portions of the Four Corner area, even up into Wyoming and Central Plains as well. They're going to have some gusty winds, very low humidity, and those very warm temperatures. And they've had a lack of rainfall the entire season. Winter was very abysmal in terms of snowfall for that area. You can see they're dealing with those extreme drought conditions across the Four Corner area. That's where we can see that red color. Again, those are those drought conditions. That's going to be amplifying that fire danger heading into the afternoon and evening. They've also issued an air quality alert for portions of Colorado. So any sensitivity to smoke that's going to be trapped into that area, that is issued for Denver as well. Anytime you have all that smoke throughout that area, that does cause sensitive issues if you do have any respiratory issues. And then off to the north, guess what? We've got snow in June. Right now, we do have snow moving through portions of Idaho and Montana. They've issued some winter storm warnings, also some winter weather advisories. So we've got heat, we've got snow, we've got fires, we've got everything, you guys.
0: Yeah, that's what I was just going to say. It's fair to say we have it all in all parts of the country. So lots to watch there. Thanks,
1: yep.
0: Julia.
3: Thank you.
1: All right, well, turning now to this, comedy and movie legend Mel Brooks celebrating a huge milestone. He turned 100 years old. The iconic director's 100th birthday yesterday, as he told People magazine, the secret to incredible longevity is because of his sense of humor. He tells them, quote, "I think laughing keeps you happy and healthy." And get this, Brooks is still working to this day as he prepares to revive his beloved character, Yogurt, in next year's sequel to the 1987 Star Wars parody Spaceballs. I know this movie very well, and clearly the Schwartz is with him.
0: Yeah, I mean, 100 years old. I feel like when someone hits 100, you always ask, what's the secret to a long life? And people do say laughing makes you live longer. So
1: right.
0: We got to laugh more.
1: There we go.
0: Let's turn now to Capitol Hill, where the House is trying to get back on track.
1: So after last week's cancellations and chaos involving the housing bill, Speaker Mike Johnson wants to get that legislation passed into law. And once again, he also wants to focus on the Save America Act. So for more on all this, let's welcome in North Carolina Congressman Greg Murphy. So, Congressman, you voted on the Save America Act three times. And Speaker Johnson says, yeah, we're probably going to have to do it again, but this time pushing it through Reconciliation 3.0. Now, that strategy does face some big hurdles, both procedural, the Senate parliamentarian, conservatives worry about spending. Is this the best way forward for this bill?
4: Well, you know, Mark, we're caught not by the House. We're caught by the Senate. It is a Senate issue. And I wish some of my colleagues in the House would wake up and realize that this is a Senate issue. It is a number issue. And if we're able to do it through reconciliation, and remember, it has to pass the Byrd rule. Yeah, that's the only avenue forward, because we have some Republican senators, but for reasons beyond me, are not in favor of it. And so if we're going to do this without nuking the filibuster, which I think would be absolutely disastrous for the future of this country, that's the way it's going to have to happen.
0: Yeah, the speaker also said that he's transmitting the bipartisan housing bill to the White House today after last week's cancellation. So once he does that, the president has 10 days to either sign it, veto it, or do nothing, where it becomes a law regardless. What do you think is going to happen here?
4: Yeah, I hope the president signed this. This is a really important piece of legislation, specifically dealing with so much of the housing crisis that we're dealing with. We're reforming HUD. We're stopping institutional investment. We're cutting the regulation that really has put a stranglehold on so many of the builders and causing costs to rise up. So this was a bipartisan, a well-negotiated bill. Representative Hill was very much in favor of it, and I kind of, truth be told, on his issues with these banking issues, will follow his lead. I hope the president will sign it. If not, it becomes law in 10 days. So it's really something that the nation needs.
1: Yeah, I know the president took to Truth Social, I believe, late last week to express some concerns about it. Then in our last hour, we had Randy Fine from Florida, says he doesn't like any bill that Elizabeth Warren and Maxine Waters likes. If the president were to veto this over some of the policy changes made in the Senate, is that something you would vote to override if it came back to you?
4: Well, let's see what their specific concerns are. It's a little bit, I'm not quite sure what the issue was, because this was being negotiated by both chambers during the entire time. And I'm assuming, I don't know this for a fact, but I'm assuming they were in touch in concert with the White House. And so I'd like to know specifically what the concerns are. Could they be addressed? Are they minor concerns? Are they major concerns? And do they have merit? And so before I, say, yeah, we're going to veto this, let's see what the issues are.
0: Yeah, Congressman, Democrats have their own issues right now, as we saw in the New York primaries last week, socialism growing in the party, and they're trying to save face with unity.
5: I want us to be a big tent party. I mean, I've been saying this for years. I think that it's actually a sign of a party that is alive and growing.
6: Our party is not homogenous. One of the things that makes the Democratic Party great is it's a big tent party. We need to stay that way.
7: And if I were a Republican this morning, I would be deeply worried because they are having an argument about who is the most loyal to Donald Trump. We are a big tent party.
0: Axios comparing it to the GOP's Tea Party Rebellion 17 years ago, saying that this has been built by a decade of frustration, so voters are frustrated with the party. Does that mean that socialism is really the answer here, Congressman?
4: Yeah, Kelsey, it's funny. They say a big tent party, but the ringleader is a socialist, if not a communist. So let's stop trying the smoke and mirrors, which our Republican colleagues love to do to the American people. They literally want to take ownership of private companies. They want to level out, basically bring misery to everybody. So, yeah, big tent party, big tent misery, really, for the American people.
1: Yeah, and they got a guy with a Nazi tattoo. That's a big tent. That's their tent. All right. Yeah. Congressman Greg Murphy, great to see you this morning. Thanks for joining us.
0: Well, up next, right. The NBA and the New York Knicks going after a Democrat socialist for using the Knicks to try and win votes. If you can believe it, this isn't the ad that we're talking about.
1: Plus, we're talking about some of the great events planned this week as we count down to America's 250th birthday. Today, Maha Monday. We'll talk to the head of Freedom 250 coming up. You're watching Wake Up America. Stay with us.

0: but lost to Walter Mondale.
1: 44 minutes past the hour. Welcome back to Wake Up America. So when we talk about the New York Knicks and battles on the court, it's usually a basketball court we're talking about.
2: Yeah.
1: But not this time.
2: No, not today. The New York Knicks are taking legal action off of the court, sending a cease and desist letter to the New York State Senate candidate over campaign materials the team says illegally were copied using the team's iconic logo. I mean, this is craziness. We've got Newsmax correspondent Christina Thompson live with us in studio this morning. Good morning.
3: Good morning. And it's not the first time this has happened. We'll get into that. But fresh off of their championship run, the Knicks are now defending their brand, not just the title now coming up. The team has sent a cease and desist letter to Democratic State Senate candidate Abir Kawas, accusing her campaign of trademark infringement after it used a modified version of the Knicks logo on a campaign sticker and social media posts reading, quote, "I voted for Abir Kawas." The materials feature the team's signature orange and blue color scheme, the basketball graphic, and even the lettering style that you can see there. Now, in the letter, Madison Square Garden Sports says the campaign's use of the logo could falsely suggest that the Knicks endorse Kawas, calling it trademark infringement, false advertising, and unfair competition, while demanding the campaign immediately stop using the imagery. Now, the dispute echoes a similar incident that we saw last year when New York City Mayor Zohran Mamdani, who did endorse Kawas, also received a cease and desist letter after using the Knicks-inspired logo in his very own mayoral campaign. That ad was later pulled. As of now, Kawas's campaign has not publicly responded. Now, she is a former intern for the Council on American-Islamic Relations, and she's recently come under fire for some pretty terrible comments about 9/11.
4: Wow. The system of capitalism and racism and white supremacy, et cetera, have all, and Islamophobia, have all been used, colonize lands, right, to take resources from other people. And so this is like a long trajectory. And we're just seeing the manifestations of that continuation, right, with 9/11. The idea that we have to apologize for like a terror attack that like a couple people did, and then there is no apologies or reparations for genocides and for slavery.
3: And after all of this, Kawas's campaign did not respond to requests for interview.
2: Wow. Well, obviously the Knicks don't want to be tied to that or associated with it. Christina Thompson.
1: I can see why.
2: Thank you.
1: All right. Well, let's go over now to Edie Hill, who has a preview of what's coming up at 9 o'clock on National Report. Good morning, Edie.
5: Well, good morning. You know, with a visible blood on her head and then a black eye, a Texas woman is claiming she was attacked over the weekend by a group of women yelling, "Free Carmelo," as they beat her. We have the shocking details. And the socialist movement in America has a powerful new kingmaker driving a wave of anti-establishment victories across the country. But traditional labor unions are now pushing back. This growing refusal from organized labor to endorse the insurgent candidates is threatening to splinter the party's foundational base. We have details on all that starting top of the hour.
2: Thank you so much, Edie. We'll be watching just a few short minutes away.
1: Well, plenty more to come on Wake Up America. Next, we're gearing up for this weekend's huge birthday celebration for America with the CEO of Freedom 250. We'll preview the big party and tell you about some other big events happening this week. Stay with us.

0: bin Laden was dead.
1: Welcome back to Wake Up America. The final countdown is on. America's 250th birthday. We're just 5 days away from the 4th of July. I know. I feel like we've been talking about it for so long.
2: I know. Freedom 250 celebrations kicking into high gear this week as the Great American State Fair opens on the National Mall, along with plenty of more events to celebrate America's independence. Joining us now, the man planning all of these celebrations, Freedom 250 CEO, Keith Crotch. So Keith, Freedom 250 full swing, some incredible events today. I think is Maha Monday. Plenty more in the week ahead. What are you most excited to see this week?
3: Well, I think it's going to be unbelievable. It's an unbelievable lineup. Like you said, today is Maha Monday. It's going to all be about health and longevity and all that. We're also going to have a pancake eating contest later, which will be a lot of fun. And then on Tuesday, it's all about the future of America, innovation and technology and progress and looking at all the inventions through history. On Wednesday, we're focused on faith and values and inspiration. And then Thursday, horsepower of America. So cars, automotive racing. And then Friday is the Wings of Freedom. This is the day you want to go and to see all the flyovers. Mm. And then, of course, Salute to America on Saturday. And that will climax with the biggest fireworks display in history. Mm-hmm. And that day is going to be special. We've got all kind of entertainment lined up and everything like that. So it's going to be a power-packed week. Bring your families, you know, come on down. You can look it all on freedom250.org.
1: Yeah, the Great American State Fair, that opened up last week. I mean, each event that has been leading up to the 4th, we saw the renderings before, but now seeing it all in real time and come to life, it's just been incredible to see. I mean, what has it been like out there with everyone that's come into town at the State Fair, just their excitement, their patriotism? What has that energy been like?
3: The energy's been unbelievable because we have people from not only all across the nation, but all across the world. And we, of course, have the FIFA Fan Fest right adjacent to it, so you're not going to miss any of the World Cup. That's been extraordinary. You know, where else can you go where you can see all 50 states, 6 territories, learn all about that? And then I think one of the favorites is the rodeo. So we're putting on a rodeo every day. And that's a lot of fun, too. So, you know, jump on the Ferris wheel and come on down.
2: All right, Keith, now no state fair. I'm from Indiana. It's complete without something deep fried. So what is your favorite fair that you have at the National State Fair? What is your favorite food so far?
3: Well, I could tell you, you know, I'm an Ohio guy, so I'm used to those deep fried Snickers and stuff like that.
2: Oh, yeah.
3: I'm trying to eat a little more healthier, keeping with today's theme. I think I love the... You know, I think I'm going to eat the pancakes today. Let me put it that way. I love pancakes.
1: Yum. What kind of pancakes?

0: That will do us. I'll do it on this Monday for Wake Up America. Thanks for sitting in for a few days.
1: Yes, it's been so fun. Charla will be back tomorrow, so happy to keep the seat.
0: There we go. Hope she had a good time off, too. All right, that'll do it for us. Edie Hill, National Report. Take it from here. Have a great day.
2: Tensions appear to be simmering this morning as the U.S. and Iran reportedly agree to halt military strikes and then prepare for another round of high-stakes peace talks. It comes after a weekend, though, of military strikes, which once again escalated the conflict. We will take you live to the Middle East.
3: It's a battle that's never truly over. And well, look.
2: Wow, not a very friendly welcome for former President Joe Biden at a Democrat gala in Maryland. He appeared to be booed by hecklers before struggling to exit the stage. Yet again, we've got that moment coming up. And the New York Knicks firing off a cease and desist letter to Mamdani-backed state Senate candidate Abra Kawas. Why they are threatening to slap her with a lawsuit over her lookalike logo. Those stories and much more happening right now on National.

0: All right, but first we begin this hour with the rise of democratic socialism in our country. The weeks ahead set to be a key test of just how much power the so-called Mamdani effect has outside of New York City as DSA candidates compete in upcoming primaries in Colorado, Michigan, Wisconsin, and Florida. It comes as the New York City mayor says he believes that democratic socialists can win anywhere. Here's that.
1: What these candidates offer is a vision that extends beyond the midterms. It extends beyond 2028. It speaks to what makes so many of us proud to be Democrats. It speaks to a vision that goes back to a New Deal understanding of what working people deserve. I think a Democratic Socialist can get elected anywhere across this country for any position. What I think we need to bring is a focus on working people.
2: Well, thank you for watching National Report. Joining us for a little bit this morning, I'm Edie Hill.
0: And I'm Chris Lenzo. Great to be with you, E.D. So Mamdani making those remarks after being asked whether a Democratic Socialist could be elected president. But not all Democrats are on board. Several are warning that the socialist wins in New York could hurt the party nationally, arguing that Democrats need a message beyond opposition to President Trump. So Pennsylvania Senator John Fetterman writing on X, quote, anti-Israel, anti-America, anti-Western civilization. Why am I the only Democrat in the United States Senate that refuses to excuse this or defend any of those self-identified communists?
2: Yeah, New York City Councilwoman Vicky Palladino, Monica Plock, joins us also. She is a committee woman for the Women's National Republican Club. Vicky, let me start with you, though. Mamdani is endorsing these people frequently against endorsements for other candidates from the Democrat Party, and he's really setting up a struggle there. Is that wise?
3: Of course it is. They're infiltrating the Democratic Party. We've said this for a year or more. When we first got started, you know, everybody thought the DSA had their own legitimate line. They do not. So the only way to take this over, and I think it happened back in de Blasio's days, if we think back of what de Blasio stood for, not as radical as this guy, but in just the same, yes, they're taking it over. When they call for the eradication of the Western civilization, this guy's got momentum. Make no mistake, and I truly believe that throughout the upcoming election, now come November, the midterms, I think every GOP candidate needs to make this part of their itinerary, what they do every single day. They've got to push out the message that what these people stand for and what they plan to do. This is well planned, and this is just the beginning. New York is the boilerplate, but it's spreading like wildfire. We cannot allow this to continue to happen. And to see the infighting between the Democrats, okay, fine, they're going to lose. When you've got people like Dan Goldman in Brooklyn, who was anti-Trump as far as you could go, prosecuted on several, and Brad Lander, who doesn't have two brain cells to rub together, beats him. That is because the money and the power are behind the people who want to represent the socialist change. Mm-hmm. And don't confuse it. Socialism is economic. Communism is takeover. And that's what they want to do.
0: Yeah, if anything, Vicky, we should eliminate democratic from the term socialism because it
3: Correct.
0: Is anything but that. But so many
3: Correct.
0: Great points there. New York socialist candidate Daria Lisa Avila Chevalier is celebrating her democratic primary victory over a New York congressional incumbent with a media cleanup tour of past comments that Democrats have sharply criticized. Now, Chevalier saying in a series of post-primary interviews, she regrets her past controversial social media posts, calling former President Biden a, quote, rapist, and cursing former Vice President Kamala Harris. Chevalier has also said she supports abolishing ICE and opposes all deportation. So, Monica, she is backtracking on a lot of her comments now that she is in potentially could be in office. So how do you see this playing out in terms of just her viability as a candidate?
4: Krisha, Edie, great to be here with you both today on the National Report. Look, I mean, the Democratic Socialists are causing a political earthquake. Younger generations in New York want these trailblazers out there. They're coming for you for 2028, and it's time to wake up because you're seeing a complete split divide within the Democratic Party. You know, there's 250 chapters across the United States, and they want to get one of their own in 2028. And the question is whether they'll be able to speak to the working class in the deep red states. And I'm wondering how far the Democratic Party will go to support these guys. I mean, look, I live and breathe New York City day to day, and I see younger generations asking for all the free buses and free childcare and free. And how do I, you know, rebel against the current system to prove that there's a united, you know, United States? But it does bring up the question of where is the future of the Democratic Party and where it is headed? And they are gaining momentum right now.
2: Yes.
4: And people like AOC and Mamdani are pushing forward every day. And you see that in places like New York and to Los Angeles.
2: Yeah, it's actually across the country. There are dozens of candidates that are running, and you know their focus, the political term for it, is a dirty break. They intend to take over the Democrat Party, start changing it, and either when they get enough of their own power, then go out on their own as Democrat socialists or socialists, or try to change the party from within. And that's what a lot of people are worried that they're doing right now. You know, Vicky, I've been looking for a free bus ride in New York City, and I looked up. I was at the bus stop. I looked up again, and it said fare required. Mm-hmm. Now, the New York City mayor, Mamdani, with his social Democrat, whatever, he promised free buses. So is he not getting the money, or how come that's not happening?
3: Well, it's not going to happen at all. And everybody will understand that as the months and sadly the years pass that, you know, he's got to get the okay from upstate. The MTA is state, and that's Kathy Hochul. Now, here's a very important thing to remember, everybody out there within the sound of my voice. We've got a very important gubernatorial race coming up here in the state of New York. We've got Bruce Blakeman running against Kathy Hochul. He will put a hard stop on this guy faster than you could shake a stick. Whatever he is, whatever he's capable of doing, he will be able to do. He will be an absolute positive force. You know, the blue state, the sanctuary city policy, the sanctuary state policy will end and can end if we elect Bruce Blakeman. Mm-hmm. This has got to be a bipartisan race. Democrats, Republicans, independents must understand. Do you want to save your state? Do you want to save your city? Bruce needs 33 1/3 of New York City in order to win the state. If he loses that, if he comes under that number, Hochul will be your governor. So everybody out there, whether you're Catholic, Jewish, Democrat, Republican, I don't care what you are, look at the facts, and the facts are simple. Do you want to save your city, and do you want to save your state? One thing, if I may get in.
4: Sure.
3: When these people won their race for Congress. They're not being challenged, mind you. So they can be seated. None of these people are going to have a Republican challenger, which is pretty sad for the Republican Party. But we also have the opportunity not to seat them, because they, when you think about the oath of office and everything they've said, you know, when you take the oath of office, you swear to defend the American, our country against everyone, domestic and foreign. How could they put their hand on the Bible and take that oath of office? So the speaker, should we win the House, the speaker will have the opportunity, and it will present itself, not to seat them. We can take it that far. Does the oath of office mean something? Are we going to stand on the oath of office, or are we not? Are we going to allow these anti-American, anti-Western civilization people and end up like England, sit in our house the way we've got Ilhan Omar and the others? I say no. Put your foot down. This is our time. Take it.
2: All right. Monica, I'm sorry we've run out of time, but Vicky and Monica, thank you very much for being with us.
4: Thanks, ladies.
3: Thank you so much.
4: Good to see you.
2: Michael Henry is a litigation attorney, and Rafael Mangual is a senior fellow for the Manhattan Institute. Rafael, you know, I look at the DSA, because I really wanted to understand, what are we getting into?
4: Yeah,
2: I look at the DSA platform, and one of the things that they want, and one of my kids would actually love this, they want the government to pay everyone a salary, an income, on a continual basis whether they want to work or not.
5: Right.
2: Pretty much no questions asked. Every person who's in the country, and keep in mind they also don't want borders, so I guess that's pretty much everybody.
5: It's everybody in the
2: world. There's some crazy ideas.
5: I mean, it is insane, and that's just the tip of the iceberg. I mean, among the other crazy ideas that you'll find in that platform are things like getting rid of the presidency and the Supreme Court and
2: Correct.
5: Making some kind of an executive committee that's subordinate to Congress, which is one of the reasons, I mean, Krisha, you made the observation that we should take away the qualifier Democratic from the DSA title. I would say we should also take away the qualifier of America, because they are completely in opposite to everything that this country stands for, including the very structure that makes our government unique and makes it work and makes it a standard. Out and makes it the country everyone wants to come to.
2: And the borders that make it America.
5: Exactly.
0: Yeah. So. They don't want any national sovereignty. And to Vicky's point, the problem, though, Michael, mm-hmm. and I'm curious to get your perspective here, having run, mm-hmm. you were running for attorney general in New York State. Mm-hmm. You did really well against Letitia James, unfortunately, deep blue city, deep blue state. But what are the Republicans doing to stop this? Because I feel like there's a major void here when it comes to candidates, as well as just the platform in general. They're not coming out talking about free buses, housing, affordability, none of those issues.
6: Right. Well, I mean, this started with Mamdani, who's basically nothing but a practice smile and a word salad. And in New York City, he barely got 51% of the vote.
0: Right.
6: Now the DSA apparently has become a jobs program for unemployable college grads, because Espaillat was beaten by somebody who's been in college longer than Espaillat, who's been in Congress, and Espaillat was in Congress for over a decade. So what the Republicans need to do is, number one, has to embrace that the parties have shifted under President Trump, mm-hmm. and it's now the party of the working class. There's a unique opportunity right now to build coalitions with Hispanic and Asian American voters. I did very well in the outer boroughs with Asian Americans, Guyanese. I would go to Espaillat's district, and I warned people he might lose this race, because when I went there in 2022, he had no ground game. People were telling me, leaders in the community, oh, Espaillat, we just get his interns. He hasn't been around. And Dominicans are the biggest ethnic group on the NYPD. Almost every Dominican I met in Washington Heights, in the Bronx, has a relative, close relative on the NYPD. The other thing is, we have to embrace younger candidates, which the Democrats do better, kind of have like a stale leadership of like old school blue blood mentality, which also has been a problem in recruiting women. If you look at the Republicans, especially here in the state legislature, city council, there's not a lot of women. And I think women, which was a problem for us in 2022, because of the Supreme Court ruling, you need to have women, because moms and working women want to look at somebody like them and not have men always dictating to them, which has been a problem.
0: It makes sense.
2: There's another big race to watch tomorrow. It's 29-year-old Malat Kiros running for the House in Colorado. She is backed by the Democratic Socialists of America, looking to take out 15-term Democrat incumbent Congresswoman Diana DeGette. So we've got a very young person going in, going against someone who has established and has been there for a long time. Have you looked into this Colorado race? And what is this saying about, you know, the viability of pretty much anyone who wants to run for office and stick DSA behind their name?
5: Look, I think it's a real test about the national viability of this movement. I mean, you know, what we've seen throughout the country, especially here in New York City over the years, is that these DSA candidates have been able to come in and effectively get those incumbents
2: out.
5: But
2: is it the DSA? Is it the DSA that we're wondering about the viability of their future, or the Democrat Party?
5: I think it's both. I think the Democrat Party is in a fight for its life right now. I think people need to understand that the Democratic Party is just being used as a vehicle for radicals.
2: And they say that. They say that very openly and honestly, that they're using it as a vehicle to get on the ballots.
5: That's exactly right. And, you know, they are running on this line that they represent the working class, that they represent the kind of ethnic vote. And I want to point out something interesting about the Chevalier race in New York 13, which is that she decisively lost the Dominican vote. By a pretty significant margin. Where she won was with affluent white gentrifiers with high levels of education. Those are going to be the constituencies that come out and decide these votes. So what that should tell Republicans is that these people don't really have the mandate that they say they have. In that race, New York 13, only 66,000 votes were cast in a district that is massive. And she only got, what, 30-something thousand of those votes. So I think that, that there's a real struggle that's taking place right now. I think this race in Colorado is going to be a sort of a canary in the coal mine to tell us where it's going
2: to go. That's very interesting. You're breaking down which groups were voting for her, supporting her, because we were noticing that in the video of the celebration.
0: Sure.
2: It was all middle-aged, you know, white women.
0: That's to Michael's point. That's why the Republicans need to get a hold of that voting block. It's very important.
2: All right. Raphael and Michael, thank you very much. They'll be back in a little bit later. Coming up, will President Trump sign the bipartisan housing bill today? Speaker Johnson says he plans to send it to his desk. So has something changed? We'll take you live to the White House.
0: But first, the U.S. and Iran trade military strikes over the weekend. But Trump officials insist that peace talks are still on track. So where do things truly stand? The answer's straight ahead.

0: is justice denied.
1: Well, let's take you out to the White House right now, where the House Speaker, Mike Johnson, says he'll be sending President Trump that bipartisan housing bill today. And that comes just days after the president had abruptly canceled signing the bill after Congress failed to pass his Election Security Act.
2: White House correspondent Mike Carter is live on the North Lawn with more on this. Good morning, Mike.
3: Yeah, guys, good morning. Well, this housing bill obviously will address the issue of affordability, so key to Republicans in this coming year's midterm elections, but so do gas prices. And President Trump, after back and forth retaliatory strikes over the weekend between U.S. and Iran that threatened the ceasefire agreement, the president saying this morning that Iran has requested a meeting and it will take place tomorrow in Doha. That's Doha, Qatar, the capital of Qatar. All right. President Trump also pointing today to the trending down of crude oil prices and gas now being more than 50 cents less expensive today than it was a month ago, as signs that the economy is improving. The president saying gas prices coming down fast, report any abuses at retail level. Well, speaking of affordability, President Trump has long said homes should be owned by American families, not large corporations. And that's why many on Capitol Hill were taken aback by the president's canceling of last week's bipartisan housing bill at the last minute over his frustration with the Senate's lack of movement on his Save America Act. Caroline Levitt, writing on X shortly before the president canceled the 21st Century Road to Housing Act bill signing last week, saying this bipartisan bill includes policies long championed by the president. It cuts unnecessary red tape, helps increase housing supply, and limits the ability of large institutional investors to purchase single-family homes. President Trump promised to lower housing costs, and he is delivering, making it easier for every family to achieve the American dream of home ownership. Another promise made, promise kept.
4: This is classic Donald Trump negotiation style. He's going to grab every leverage point he can, and this is one to get the bigger priority to cross the finish line, and that's election integrity.
3: All right, Speaker of the House Mike Johnson has sent the bill to the White House for the president's signature. Now, last week, the president and Johnson huddled here at the White House after several hardline Republicans promised to protest at all legislation in the House over the Senate's lack of movement in the upper chamber. The two of them got together, and apparently a compromise was reached. We'll wait and see, but Mike Johnson saying yesterday, guys, I have sent the bill over to the president, and it will become law. We'll send it back to you.
1: All right. Thank you so much, Mike. Let's take a closer look at the U.S.-Iran conflict with our panel. Bill Connor is a retired U.S. Army colonel and a former senior military advisor in Afghanistan. And Fred Flights is a former NSC chief of staff with the Trump administration and also a former CIA analyst. Thank you both for being with us. Bill, let me begin with you. We're seeing sort of this every week. The attacks ramp up through the weekend, starting Friday, and then by early Sunday, late Sunday, they pull back and they say, okay, let's start talking again. With this type of cycle, do you think that Iran is actually serious about going back to talks for real?
5: Well, I think they're pushing things as much as they can. There's discombobulation because of all the leadership we took out, particularly political leadership, and then even the top of the IRGC. And so part of what you're seeing is as a result of that in lack of communication between different factions within Iran. And also, they've got an incredible internal problem right now because, frankly, the people don't want them there. So I think you will see some more of this. I will tell you, though, these strikes we've had a chance to get our intel, get our satellites on, and we took out drone sites, missile sites, and coastal radar. So in a way, they are helping us and cutting out their eyes. And so as time moves on, it's really not going to help Iran to keep losing those assets.
2: Yeah, and to that point, Colonel Connor, here's Vice President J.D. Vance speaking with HBO's Bill Maher, offering a detailed explanation of why Iran's nuclear program has indeed been destroyed, despite many of the reports to the contrary. Let's watch.
6: The thing that you have to destroy is their ability to enrich uranium, which has been destroyed. That enriched stockpile is something that we want to get. But, Bill, if we never get it, and the president wants it, and we are going to get it, but if we never got it, it's buried deep underground, and they don't have the ability to turn it into a nuclear weapon. So the program is functionally destroyed.
2: Yeah, Fred, do you agree with the vice president's assessment of Iran's nuclear capabilities?
7: No, that's exactly right. I studied this for 20 years. Iran's nuclear weapons infrastructure has been destroyed. Its uranium enrichment facilities, whatever remaining near weapons grade uranium has is buried deeply underground. It may not be recoverable. It may be leaking and highly poisonous, very difficult to excavate. We'll be watching that enriched uranium by satellite. That's why comparing what President Trump achieved in shutting down and significantly setting back Iran's nuclear weapons program is not comparable to Obama's program, which really left it in place. It simply put centrifuges into closets so it could roll them back out again. It kept enriching uranium. It kept developing advanced uranium centrifuges. That is all over because of President Trump. This program is dead, and I don't think it could be rebuilt in less than 10 years.
1: All right. Bill Connor, Fred Flights, thank you very much. Yet another attempt at bashing the Trump administration, this time in a new book from members of the media. The president's reaction to the book coming up.
2: Plus, we're awaiting some major decisions from the Supreme Court, including its decision on birthright citizenship. We will bring you it as it comes right here on National.

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1: Regime Change, the Imperial Presidency of Donald Trump. Well, that's the title of a new book being pushed out by two New York Times reporters, Maggie Haberman and Jonathan Swan. Excerpts shared from the book include references to handling the Epstein files and include direct quotes on various issues from Vice President Vance and Acting Attorney General Todd Blanche, among others.
2: Trump responding on Truth Social, saying, quote, based on a very quick and boring briefing concerning the Maggie Haberman book about me, it is mostly made up of fake news, largely fiction, as have been most of the things she's written about me for so many years. But that's not the part that has red flags flying. A large source for the book allegedly coming from leaked recordings straight out of the White House Situation Room, featuring direct quotes from not only the president, but Vice President J.D. Vance, Chief of Staff Susie Wiles, and Attorney General Todd Blanche, and many more.
1: Grace Pastor is a former associate White House counsel, and Daniel Lipman is a White House and Washington reporter at Politico and also a Newsmax contributor. So let me begin with you. We look at what they've done. They sat down, wrote this book, but they used such direct quotes. And it is almost impossible to think that so many people remembered it verbatim, right. I mean, word for word. Mm-hmm. And the president is really upset about that now. So, Grace, when you look at this, do you think there's a leak inside? Is somebody inside taping these things? Are they even able to get away with that? I mean, I assume there's security.
3: Look, here's the facts. We don't know exactly who's getting the information from where, but the reality is that President Trump has had one of the most successful administrations already in just 18 months in American history. And the left knows this, but they can't talk about the president in a positive way. So they have to focus on things like salacious gossip or palace intrigue, right? But these are just distractions from the facts. President Trump has reindustrialized the United States, brought back manufacturing jobs, gotten rid of waste, fraud, and abuse. But what is the New York Times reporting on?
1: I'm sorry.
3: Right? We don't know.
1: The biggest question, though, for him, and I'm sure he wants to know it, is does he have a leak on the inside?
3: It's completely unclear, right? There, some of these conversations seem to be true, but it's the same thing as if there's office gossip, right, or office conversations. Is somebody repeating them verbatim, or is there a leak? We don't know. I'm sure the White House is getting to the bottom of this because it's ridiculously important. But again, it's a distraction from the wins, right? If President Trump spends 18 months working for the American people and secures active wins, why are we talking about the conversations that happen in the internal deliberations towards those wins mm-hmm. instead of the wins themselves?
2: All right. Well, Maggie Haberman and Jonathan Swan, they sat down for an interview discussing the book, making a very interesting claim about the people in Trump's inner circle who opposed the Iran war from the very beginning. And apparently the person leading that charge was none other than President Trump's vice president. Let's watch.
4: Vance was the only one who really vocally took issue with this with Trump. And it irritated Trump. It cost Vance with Trump, but he was the only person who was really sort of rattling the cages, the fact that Iran could close the Strait of Hormuz. Mm-hmm. So the president will keep saying he wasn't warned. He absolutely was warned. But Dan Kane is not Mark Milley of Term One.
5: Right.
4: He is not engaging in these angry arguments with Donald Trump. And you do sort of see that play out.
2: Yeah, Daniel, how do you see this playing out? Because basically they're saying the vice president stood up against the president or there was some discord there. And maybe that's a good thing. Maybe it's good to have different points of view when in the Situation Room. But just given your reporting at Politico sourcing, I mean, do you think that this is information that needs to be out there, that should be out there, and that ultimately the president should be concerned about leaks?
6: Well, there's many fewer leaks in this term than in the first term, much to my chagrin, unfortunately, because
2: too bad, Daniel.
6: I have to work harder to cultivate those sources, but they do exist. And people in an administration of 4,000 political appointees, there's always going to be a handful that want to tell reporters what's actually going on. And so I do think that this is, even for people who love Trump, this was a very interesting book and kind of takes you inside the Oval Office. And they do say in one of the early pages, they say that recordings were part of this, or may have been part of it. And so they actually use that word. And it is quite interesting that Trump is kind of giving them free publicity. This has been sold out, and Trump is just kind of giving them extra attention. So he's not really trying to distance himself from this book a little bit.
1: Grace, I want to just touch on something that Christian said that I think is really interesting and important, and that is that one of the major things that this book indicates is that Trump does get pushback, that he doesn't have a bunch of, you know, yes men sitting around him saying, oh, yes, that is the best idea. Mm-hmm. And that he's actually getting people who are challenging him, which is what you would hope a president would have.
3: I'm surprised that this would be a surprise to anyone. President Trump's number one priority is the American people. He wants the American people to be happy and proud of the work that he's accomplishing for them. And of course, he has a cabinet that has the opinions that range across the opinions of the American people. But again, these are internal deliberations as to the end result. The president ends up having the ultimate decision-making authority, and he reaches those decisions after talking to his cabinet. In my mind, though, this book is far beneath the caliber of writers like Maggie Haberman. It becomes the Daily Mail, right? This becomes basically gossip about what people said before a decision was made. And I'm not sure how the New York Times is writing these stories if they're not actually conducive to the results, right? Why aren't we talking about what's been accomplished? We're talking about what people think on the way to that accomplishment. But I think that's just to distract, honestly.
2: Well, in other book news, former First Lady Jill Biden, she has a memoir titled View from the East Wing, which debuted at number one on the New York Times bestseller list, thanks to a healthy boost from bulk orders. And it has now completely, though, fallen off the list just 2 weeks later due to lack of individual sales. I mean, Daniel, why is this? Do you think people are just not interested in her memoir?
6: There's a lot of Democrats who are not going to they wouldn't read the book if it was sent to them for free. so that they blame Jill Biden a lot for not trying to ensure that Joe Biden and her husband fulfilled his promise of being a bridge to a new generation of leadership. That's what he actually said. And so he ran for re-election and that cost the Democratic Party dearly. And so any time that Trump and what he's doing that's unpopular to Democrats is in the news, in the back of their minds, a lot of Democrats are blaming Joe Biden. So they don't want to reward Jill for writing a book that doesn't have as much news or an apology that they were looking for.
1: Yeah. Interesting. Grace and Daniel, thank you.
2: Thanks, guys. Well, turning to this, search efforts underway in Venezuela as the death toll continues to mount from back-to-back earthquakes and now a massive aftershock. How the U.S. is stepping up to aid in disaster relief. We're speaking with one veteran-led organization next on National Report.
1: And President Trump just finished the job in Louisiana. First, he ousted his longtime rival, Senator Bill Cassidy. Now he has his preferred pick, Congresswoman Julia Letlow, over the finish line to replace the senator in the Republican primary. What that means for the Bayou State, still ahead.

0: on Newsmax.
1: Well, we want to take you out to Venezuela, where more than 1,400 people have died since last week's devastating earthquakes. That death toll is expected to rise. Rescuers are still digging through rubble this morning as part of the frantic recovery efforts.
2: And the conditions aren't getting any better. A 4.6 magnitude aftershock hit the Venezuelan capital of Caracas this morning. Officials are now hoping a surge of foreign aid and responders will bolster emergency workers and really help address humanitarian needs.
1: With us now is Jeff Byard. He is the chief programs officer with Team Rubicon, a veteran-led nonprofit stepping up to help in the response. Jeff, thanks so much for being with us. How is your organization able to step in there and help?
3: Well, first of all, thank you for having me, and it's a great way to be a gray shirt. What we're doing to help is, you know, I'm at our operations center here in Chicago. This is where we launch our medical teams. So the team has done a great job. We've got a medical team, us, and the last count that I saw, nearly 40 medical teams have offered assistance from 18 countries, which Team Rubicon is one of those. We also have an advanced team that's closer to Venezuela. They're not in country. So if we can get access, that's our key need now, is we need credible access to get in so our medical teams can do the good work that they're designed to do.
2: Yeah, and you are doing incredible work, so important. But we want to show you this video, American search and rescue teams finding an infant alive from beneath the rubble days after the earthquake. I mean, look, right here, there is that infant. How important is our response as Americans? And just this video is just heartbreaking.
3: Well, you know, the teams that our urban search and rescue, they are some of the best in the world. We know that, you know, and what we're focused on is what can Team Rubicon do to change the conditions downrange to make it so that we can help people. That's our whole motto, our whole goal. So, again, I go back to access. You know, we need credible access to get in country because we know we can do good.
1: And that's always very difficult, especially early on in rescue efforts, to get into the country. But is there anything that your organization is able to do ahead of time? Are there supplies or, you know, medical things that you're able to send down there in some other way so that it's already making a difference on the ground?
3: Yeah. And, you know, it's a team effort in any situation like this. And what our specialty in this situation is our medical team. There are really good organizations that I know are operating from a logistics standpoint, as you mentioned. So, you know, it's a team effort. What we're focused on is being ready, which we are, being equipped, which we are. So if and when we get the word from the government of Venezuela that we can operate, we will be on the ground doing medical work.
1: All right, Jeff, thanks so much. And thank you for you and your team, your organization, stepping in to help those in need.
2: Yeah, God bless you, Jeff. Thank you. Well, New York State Senate candidate Abercowas, is facing pushback for using the Knicks logo, what the team is reportedly doing in response.
1: And later, a top agriculture watchdog is warning that SNAP food stamp fraud has nefarious terrorism links. What taxpayers need to know, coming up

0: You're watching An American Moment.
1: We have some breaking news for you right now. The Supreme Court just said that they have denied hearing President Trump's appeal in the case of Trump versus E. Jean Carroll. That appeal stems from the 2023 federal jury, which found Trump liable for sexually abusing E. Jean Carroll.
2: The president was challenging whether the judge unfairly allowed testimony and evidence that biased the jury. The Supreme Court's decision not to hear the oral arguments means the lower court's decision remains in place. So turning to this, meantime, a New York State Senate candidate backed by Mayor Zohran Mamdani reportedly issued a cease and desist letter by the New York Knicks. The team claims she's using their logo as part of her campaign, and they want it to stop right away.
1: Correspondent Christina Thompson is live in studio with details. Good morning, Christina.
3: Good morning. That's right. And we'll get into it, but it's not the first time a New York candidate has done this to the Knicks. Fresh off their championship run, the Knicks are now defending their brand and their iconic logo. The team has sent a cease and desist letter to Democratic State Senate candidate Abir Kawaz, accusing her campaign of trademark infringement after it used a modified version of the Knicks logo on campaign stickers and social media posts, reading, "I voted for Abir Kawaz." The material featured the team's signature orange and blue color scheme, the basketball graphic, and the same lettering style. Now, in the cease and desist letter, Madison Square Garden Sports says the campaign's use of the logo could falsely suggest that the Knicks endorse Kawaz, calling it trademark infringement, false advertising, and unfair competition, while demanding that the campaign immediately stop using that imagery. Now, the dispute echoes a similar incident that we saw last year when New York City Mayor Zohran Mamdani, who also endorsed Kawaz, also received a cease and desist letter after using the Knicks-inspired logo in his mayoral campaign. That ad was later pulled, and as of right now, Kawaz's campaign has not publicly responded. Though she is a former intern for the Council on American-Islamic Relations, and she's also come under fire recently for more incendiary comments about 9/11.
4: The system of capitalism and racism and white supremacy, etc., have all, and Islamophobia, have all been used, to colonize lands, right, to take resources from other people. And so this is like a long trajectory. And we're just seeing the manifestations of that continuation, right, with 9/11. The idea that we have to apologize for like a terror attack that like a couple of people did, and then there is no apologies or reparations for genocide and for slavery.
3: Kawaz's campaign did not respond to requests for interview. Reporting in New York, I'm Christina Thompson for Newsmax.
1: Michael Henry is a litigation attorney and former New York Attorney General candidate. And Rafael Mangual is a senior fellow at Manhattan Institute, and he's also an attorney. So, Rafael, let me start with you. Well, the cease and desist, does that take care of this? Because it does look pretty clear cut that was an attempt to look like the Knicks were endorsing you.
5: You would hope so. I mean, the Lanham Act is very clear on what constitutes trademark infringement, and I think that this is a very cut and dry case. Whether it puts an end to this is really up to Kawaz. I mean, does she actually desist? If she does.
1: Tell me about this candidate.
5: Well, I mean, I think she's a radical. I mean, listen to the things that she has said about 9/11. I mean, it's really interesting. The last person that I heard speak like that about that day turned out to be an Al-Qaeda operative. I mean, this is someone I went to high school with who was saying exactly, Samir Khan, saying exactly these kinds of things. So it's really disturbing, you know, I think for a lot of people to hear a candidate make those kinds of statements. And when you have someone like that, you know, trying to identify with a nationally recognized, internationally recognized trademark of that kind of value, I think the Knicks are saying, whoa, whoa, whoa, whoa, whoa, we do not want to be associated with these ideas, with these kinds of statements. And, you know, if she doesn't desist, I think they will take legal action. They will have a very easy case to make.
2: Yeah, I don't think James Dolan, the owner of the Knicks, would be too happy given her statements. I mean, although they were back in 2017, she basically said, as we heard in Christina Thompson's report, that 9/11 was a manifestation of American Islamophobia.
1: And it was done by a couple of people.
2: Right, a couple of people. They love saying that, a couple of people. Michael, your reaction?
6: Yeah, I remember being in college in North Jersey when 9/11 happened, and we were able to actually see it. Because I remember getting, my mom called me that morning, she goes, "You're not going into the city today, I hope, because some guy just crashed a plane into the Trade Center." And by the time I was like getting up and getting going, the second plane hit.
2: Right.
6: And I think a problem you see with a lot of these younger kids is, number one, they didn't live here during 9/11.
2: They don't remember.
6: And number two, many of them did not grow up in a pre-Rudy Giuliani New York where it was very dangerous.
2: Right.
6: In this instance, I think when you look at that logo, it wasn't just the colors. It looks like like the Knicks mm-hmm. logo. Mm-hmm. And I remember when I was growing up, there was a big Senate race in North Carolina, and Michael Jordan refused to endorse, and they said, why? And he said, because Republicans buy sneakers, too. And I think what you see here is the Knicks don't want to look affiliated. They don't want to look like they're endorsing this individual. And it's kind of deceitful, where maybe Knicks fans might think, oh, you know, we're loyal to the Knicks. Yeah. We got to vote for her. Or Knicks fans voted for her and kind of normalize a lot of her behavior. Mm-hmm. And as was pointed out, Mamdani did try to do this last October. And sure. then he withdrew the ads. He stopped running the ads where he was pretending that the Knicks basically were supporting him. But even in his recent ads where he was endorsing that whole batch of socialists, mm-hmm. they were using yeah. the Knicks colors. They were really slyly trying to capitalize on
2: yeah,
6: this.
2: Yeah, it seems like they're being a little deceptive there.
1: Yeah. Raphael, you know, I'm curious about these candidates, where they're coming from. They're young. You take a look at a lot of them across the country, these DSA candidates, and they don't seem like they've been in their communities very long.
5: No, they haven't. A lot of them are transplants, and they are coming to places where they see opportunities, where they see...
1: are they recruited?
5: I think so. I think so. I mean, I think they are trying to identify places where there's a void that they can fill, right, where there's a dynamic in the electorate that they can exploit to emerge victorious. And I think you're seeing that, again, in a lot of these races that we saw last week. The candidates that won were winning among transplants. They were winning among the highly educated. They were winning among people who have been indoctrinated in the same milieu that they have grown up in. And so, you know, this is one of the potentially silver linings in this whole thing, which is that there are only so many discrete places like that throughout the United States of America. I still don't think that this is a nationally viable movement. You know, and try that
1: but
5: in Central
1: the
5: Texas.
1: But within the
2: party. Or, I don't know. They're popping up all over sure. the place, these mini Mamdanis. I mean, they're
5: this
2: everywhere now, though.
1: Yeah, you look at how
2: AOC, I hope you're right, but
5: yeah.
1: how AOC's impacted the Democrat Party. Hakeem sure. Jeffries running scared mm-hmm. because the DSA, though, said that they wouldn't run somebody against
5: right.
1: him this time.
2: And all of his candidates, Hakeem Jeffries, have basically lost. Mm-hmm. So that's a major issue for the Democrats. And we're mm-hmm. hearing from James Carville and from others saying this is the direction the Democrats are heading.
1: Yeah, James Carville, when he talks about something, I mean, yeah. it's kind of, you know, naughty because he uses pretty bad language these days.
2: He does, always
1: but
2: curse.
1: He is brilliant as a political strategist. Mm-hmm. The party should have listened to him. They should have listened to him last election.
2: Yeah, about Biden.
1: They should listen to him now. Yeah.
2: All right.
1: All right, Michael and Raphael, thank you very much.
2: Thanks, guys.
1: Well, the Department of Justice is suing to stop a decades-old policy that allowed illegal immigrants to qualify for in-state tuition. The state is now ending that law. We'll tell you which state and the others that are trying.
2: Plus, President Trump nominating a new ICE director, why he says his experience locking up the worst of the worst makes him the perfect candidate. But will the Senate ultimately confirm the president's pick? We'll discuss this just ahead.

0: Well, if you're a political junkie, this is like, you know, a parent waiting to find out the sex of the baby. The Supreme Court is set to release a new round of opinions on really important issues. They're expected to drop decisions in a matter of moments. Justices on the court only have a couple days left in this session, and so those high-profile cases are the ones that are outstanding. And we are following that. We'll get that to you as soon as they make the announcements. Well, good morning, and thank you for choosing to spend part of your morning with us. I'm Edie Hill.
1: And I'm Chris Lenzo. That's right, Edie. This is like our Super Bowl. We are so excited. We are still awaiting decisions from some of the biggest cases of the term. That includes the president's birthright citizenship case, potentially limiting birthright citizenship, transgender athletes in women's and girls' sports, as well as mail-in ballots. Again, the court could drop one of those decisions at any moment.
0: Meanwhile, the Trump administration continues its relentless efforts to crack down on fraud. People taking advantage of our programs, in particular the SNAP program. It has been especially susceptible to the brazen acts of fraudsters who've stolen countless millions and millions of dollars from those who are desperately in need of assistance. USDA Inspector John Walk recently testified at a House Oversight Committee hearing on just how widespread and dangerous these criminal activities have become.
2: SNAP fraud is a reprehensible crime that squanders the compassion of American taxpayers who fund the program and robs from those low-income Americans who qualify for SNAP benefits to feed themselves and their families. Proceeds of SNAP fraud have gone to individuals linked to terrorist groups, foreign adversary nations, and transnational criminal organizations.
1: Let's bring in our panel. Benjamin Weingarten is a senior contributor at the Federalist. Michael Henry is a former candidate for New York Attorney General. And Raphael Mangual is an attorney and senior fellow at the Manhattan Institute. Good morning, gentlemen. Great to have you all there. So I'm going to start with you first, Ben, in terms of the

0: SNAP fraud that we're seeing. President Trump talked all about this. We are trying to get down to the bottom of what's actually occurring, people taking advantage of the system. How do you see this?
1: Well, I think what this points to is that when you have a $100 billion program where it's federal dollars and they're granted down to the states and the states operate the systems, of course, to the extent there aren't substantial safeguards in place, there isn't coordination between the states and the feds, you're going to have ripe opportunities for fraud. And that's obviously reflected in the testimony here. When you have massive pots of money and it's easy to defraud or otherwise game the system, of course that's going to be a magnet for people who are in the business of defrauding and gaming the system. That includes criminals, that may include terrorist organizations, gangs, etc. So it makes total sense, totally logical that you could have potentially stolen identity theft, stolen social security numbers, other ways in which people go across multiple states to steal these pots of money and use them towards the malign ends. And that is just one of the disasters of the welfare system as it's been operated and executed.
2: Yeah, Michael, let's go back to the House oversight hearing to hear a little bit more testimony about how SNAP fraud was a vehicle they used to fund criminal enterprises in the state of California. Listen.
3: The store in Southern California involved in an investigation by local and federal law enforcement that OIG supported. SNAP EBT cards were trafficked for cash, exchanged with local gang members at that location for crack cocaine. The gang members then used the proceeds from those SNAP cards to purchase guns, all with tax dollars. I'll just repeat that. SNAP dollars, federal tax dollars, used to buy drugs and guns.
2: So, Michael, when you look at that, are you surprised that the federal government isn't able to crack down on the illegal use of SNAP benefits, and also people who are getting them that shouldn't have, that don't even have Social Security numbers?
4: I would actually be more surprised if the government did properly crack down on this. But the reason this is happening is there's actually a 50-year-old system of like a metallic stripe that they use. And it takes approximately 7 seconds to fix a credit card processing machine or EBT transfer machine. So what you have is these transnational organized crime groups and terrorist groups that are able to rig these machines. And what they actually did in California is they started using a chip because that's what they do, is they put a chip into these machines. They started using trips instead of these stripes that we've been using for 50 years. And there was an 83% decrease in this type of fraud. But the other thing that most people don't talk about is under the Biden administration, what they do is they steal people's benefits, and the Biden administration wasn't reimbursing the people whose benefits were stolen. So these groups are basically able to do this internationally, and nobody could really figure out how they're doing it or who's doing it. I know there's been a push in Congress by my Congresswoman, Nicole Malliotakis, to try to actually put this new chip system in place, but it's really a technological system where the bad guys are just much more smarter, and like I said, 7 seconds, they could just take everybody's benefits, and the government is 50 years behind on this, and it's a serious problem.
2: All right. Michael, Ben, and Henry, thank you very much. We want to tell you about this breaking news. The Supreme Court, they have ruled, this high court ruling arriving late a little bit about the mail-in ballots that arrive late, I should say. They are ruling 5-4, and we are going to go to John Huddy right now. He has the full details on this. Oh, sorry about that. John Huddy, sorry about that. I thought you were counting that for us. So the high court ruling about the late mail-in ballots.
0: Right.
2: It's not uniform across the country.
0: No, and this is a major issue, of course. President Trump talking about the Save America Act, talking about voter integrity, and also just the fact that the United States, out of all the countries out there, we are able to count ballots so beyond the deadline. I mean, this is incredible. But clearly, it seems like the court can count them. And, you know, in terms of the Supreme Court's stance on this is a ruling that I think will, of course, be an important precedent for the states. I mean, how do you see this playing out, Manuel?
5: I mean, I think it's a really tough problem for the United States of America. We are a first world nation that is supposed to be sort of the beacon on the hill. And yet, you know, in a lot of parts of the country, we cannot even rely on you know, the results coming in within a timely manner. I mean, look at, you know, what happened in Los Angeles. Look at what happened, you know, throughout the country. We've had, you know, multiple contested votes now over the last years. It's not a good look. So I do think that we really need to think very closely about how to make our elections as reliable as they can possibly be. And not just actually reliable, but also seem reliable, because impression here really matters.
2: Michael, I want to just sort of bring up the other side of this, because as a person who loves mail-in ballots, because then I want to make sure I don't miss anything. You know, with families,
0: that's
2: something
0: true.
2: Can
0: it's
2: always
0: hard.
2: Come up.
0: Yeah.
2: You got a sick kid at home.
4: Right.
2: You know, things happen. Mm-hmm. And I want to make sure my vote counts. And so it's always been in Texas, you know, you have to have it postmarked by election day. Mm-hmm. But then, you know, you can worry about that. Even if you get it postmarked, whether or not the Postal Service is going to get it there on time. Mm-hmm. So if you've got it dated properly, I didn't see any issue with that. But
4: yeah, and I also think now if you look at, for example, in New York, they never had absentee balloting if you didn't have an excuse. There was actually a referendum on this in 2021. The people of the state of New York voted against no-excuse absentee balloting, and then Kathy Hochul went and passed it through the legislature. And I think right now part of the reason, though—
2: Wait, that disenfranchises people.
4: Allegedly. but I think also some of the problem you have, sometimes this administration does things via executive order instead of going through the Congress when we have both branches of you have both branches of Congress as a Republican. And I think the court, especially the constitutionalists, you know the three liberals are always going to go against you.
0: Sure.
4: But some of the constitutionalists on the court have an issue with executive order and they don't like it. They feel that the Congress and the Senate should be making the laws and not doing things via executive order, that a new president could come in with a swipe of a pen and overturn.
2: Yeah, Ben, are you surprised by it?
1: Mm-hmm. I'm not surprised, although I want to read carefully the decision. As I understand it, what the court is saying here is basically, as long as the ballot is postmarked by Election Day, there's nothing in the law that says that Mississippi can't count 4 or 5 days after once they receive those ballots. But the court also says, and I'm just reading the syllabus here in real time, that there's not there, the court is silent basically on what Congress might do. So that suggests that what the court is probably saying is, if the legislative branch wants to put strictures on voting rules and regulations, it can do so, and maybe that's the favored avenue in the eyes of, I guess, a very slight majority here of the court. So not necessarily surprised here. We can obviously talk about the court's other election-related rulings going back to 2020. The court didn't even want to touch the myriad alleged issues, I would say massive constitutional issues, with what states did changing rules and regulations, I think unlawfully in that election. The court is very sensitive on these issues, I think, and they don't want to rock the boat. But we'll have to see in the logic, and I'm curious also to see the concurrences and the dissents here, what they say as well, because this is a narrow issue on counting of ballots, how many days after postmarking. Mm-hmm. But what about ballots that come in after that time in other states, or far looser rules and regulations that we've seen states impose? So this is a live issue. And it's probably a precursor for another massive election-related issue, which is going to be counting non-citizens in the census, which is almost certainly going to come up in the next few years.
2: That's the biggest issue.
5: It
2: that
5: is.
2: Really, I mean, when you talk to people who kind of live, breathe this stuff, that is the most important issue for the future of our elections, is whether or not, because right now in California, they're trying to have illegal aliens legal to vote in their state and local elections.
0: They tried that in New York. It failed, but they're trying it, and they're using that precedent. I mean, Raphael, in terms of how this could play out, too, I mean, this is exactly why Joe Biden and his administration had open borders. We knew that that was the reason. It wasn't just because we're so magnanimous, we're allowing all these people to come through our door. It's because they want to change the shape of our nation, and they want to change the voter registration or the fact that these individuals have that capability.
5: Look, I think there's a strong case to be made for that, and I think a lot of people have understandable anxieties about, you know, what mass immigration is going to mean for the voter pick. Picture moving forward. But again, I think, you know, what Americans really need to grapple with is that a lot of the biggest threats to our democracy and to the very fabric of our nation is actually coming from within. I mean, I look at some of these races that we started off the morning talking about last week, and with these Democratic Socialists emerging victorious, who they're winning amongst are people who were born here, are people who were educated here primarily, and they are being indoctrinated here. Mm-hmm. And that is where I think the real danger is coming from. And yeah, look, I think Michael's exactly right in terms of, you know, what the justices are worried about here really has a lot to do with the role of Congress and the structure of our government. If Congress steps in, not only does that sort of restore their role as the policymakers of the country, but I think it also relieves us from this kind of seesaw effect mm-hmm. where every presidency means new policy in terms of how we do things. That's not how this country should work. It'll undermine, I think, faith in our democracy. And I think, you know, setting this back to Congress is the best way to go.
0: All right. I think we'll leave it there with all of you. Ben Weingarten, Raphael, Michael, stick around. Great to have your insights on this breaking news story, a really important one.
2: Yeah, and I believe we have Judge Napolitano coming up in just a little bit to tell us more, give us his insight. Meantime, you know, I don't know why he even goes out. Former President Joe Biden, he decides, okay, he's going to go and give a big speech, and then he gets booed by Democrats while he's on stage after slamming President Trump. Okay, and then he struggles to find his way off stage again. We will discuss that and show you this video. Woof.
0: Plus, GOP defection, why a Georgia conservative talk show is backing Senator John Ossoff. Full report on that this hour.

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1: We have breaking news out of the Supreme Court right now. The High Court ruling late arriving mail-in ballots can be counted as long as they are postmarked by Election Day.
2: That's right. The High Court upholding that Mississippi mail-in ballot law, and Judge Andrew Napolitano is here with us to break it all down. Senior judicial analyst joining us now. Also, Alex Sawyer is a Washington Times legal reporter. She is also here. I'm going to start with you first, Judge. This decision, it seems like a loss for the Trump administration in terms of the mail-in ballot issue. They were really pushing hard for this, but clearly Mississippi law, it's being upheld.
3: So two states here joined, Mississippi and Alaska, arguing that the federal statute does not prohibit counting ballots that arrive after Election Day as long as they're postmarked on or before Election Day.
2: Right.
3: And Justice Barrett, in a majority opinion, agreed. This is not a political judgment by the court that they want these ballots to count. This is an interpretation of a statute.
2: Mm-hmm.
3: If I can get a little political,
2: Please do. This
3: might actually help the president because it might be an impetus to pass the SAVE Act, which, of course, is something that he desperately wants. I'm surprised at this outcome. I thought it would be 6-3 the other way. But you have an unusual assembly of libertarian and conservative and liberal justices saying, we're just interpreting a statute. Mm-hmm. If Congress wants to prohibit counting ballots that arrive after Election Day for federal office, Congress can do it. But they haven't done so.
1: Alex, do you see it that way?
4: I think that the judge is very optimistic in terms of what Congress might do with the SAVE Act or any sort of legislation. Yes, the justices said 5-4 with Justice Barrett and Chief Justice Roberts joining the liberal wing of the court that Mississippi's law that allows mail-in ballots to be counted 5 days past Election Day does not interfere with federal law. Basically, they're saying as long as the ballots are cast by Election Day, they can be counted up to 5 days after. The dissent, however, with Alito and your other conservative appointees says, no, you know, that it's all about federal law, talks about the date of your selection, and that should be on Election Day, never thereafter. And that's when the ballots would be actually counted. So it's an interesting look at the different take about when are you actually casting your vote. The problem I see is that, you know, Mississippi's 5 days, we have Washington's 21 days, and then we have, like, in Illinois, 14 days. This is where people lose their, you know, trust in the elections because of how long these ballots can be counted. I'm not optimistic about Congress stepping in to fix this. We've asked them about, you know, we've been watching this whole debate over the SAVE Act. It's gone nowhere. The question is, when we get birthright citizenship, I've asked some of the senators, do you have a plan B? Because arguments didn't go well for the administration on that one. There is no plan B. They have no legislation ready. You know, I think that this was definitely a loss for the administration and for Republicans.
2: Yeah, Alex, I mean, you've sat in some of these cases, and while we want to claim the Supreme Court is apolitical, the reality is they're not. They are human beings with biases, and we have to take them as such. You've also discussed the fact that the Supreme Court may be ruling for President Trump when it came to the immigration issue, might now rule against him with the birthright citizenship. Right. With this new case also, you know, seemingly against President Trump. I mean, do you think that even more so the birthright citizenship case, which is frankly such a historic case as well, do you think that will also rule against the president?
4: Yeah, so when I was in the oral argument, I'm listening to them for the birthright citizenship case, I left really not thinking it went well for the administration. So that's one of the reasons why I've been kind of asking senators, whoever I see around town, what's going on? What's the talk? Like, do you guys have legislation ready? Because, you know, all signs pointed to that the president's argument on birthright citizenship did not do well. The answer is no, they don't have anything. So that's, I think, going to be another disappointment for, you know, the MAGA base. So, you know, here's a loss. I expect birthright citizenship to be a loss. Could I be surprised? Sure. I thought these arguments actually went well for the RNC. You know, I think the judge mentioned he thought it could have been a 6-3. I agree. You know, maybe 5-4. I'm surprised with Barrett. I thought Justice Barrett would side more with your Justice Kavanaugh, Justice Gorsuch, Justice Alito, Justice Thomas, but she did not. So, you know, this gave a win to the Democratic wing of the court, those out there who are opposing wanting states to reel in the counting of these ballots days after Election Day. So that's kind of what we have right now. Mm-hmm. There is still, though, one more major cases, I guess you could say, that I'm watching, and I know a lot of viewers are too. Those are the ones out of Idaho and West Virginia over the transgender athletes. If you recall, those states had passed laws that said only biological girls could play in girls' sports. Kind of common sense, but that's been, of course, challenged by transgender athletes, and it's made its way all the way to the Supreme Court. And we expect that ruling too. So that and birthright citizenship are some of the major ones I expect either today or tomorrow or the next day.
1: Yeah. And Judge, we have another ruling, this one about Lisa Cook and whether or not she can be taken off the Fed.
3: We do. And the Supreme Court rules that the president cannot fire a governor of the Federal Reserve because that would violate the separation of powers, that only Congress could impeach a governor of the Federal Reserve. So this is a significant setback for the president. I don't think it affects how they're going to vote on the Federal Reserve, but it's a significant setback for him because he had threatened Jerome Powell and he had threatened Lisa Cook, and he tried to remove Lisa Cook first because he didn't like our votes, and then for cause, the Supreme Court says he can't do it.
1: And is it surprising?
3: No, this one is not surprising at all.
1: Yeah.
3: Like our friend watching the oral argument, it was pretty clear. Even Justice Clarence Thomas, arguably the most conservative member of the court, said in a speech unrelated to this, well, the Federal Reserve is different. That's truly independent. And we see the outcome of the case right now.
4: Yeah, I'll jump
2: in. Alex, go ahead.
4: I was going to say, I agree with everything the judge said. The one thing that we also are waiting for, and I'm not like, you know, I'm not looking at what's coming in next. I think it's like every 5 minutes they're rolling some out. But there was also the issue over a firing of a member at, I think it was the Federal Trade Commission. That's a major case we're also waiting for. That one I thought would be more, might be more favorable to the President Trump, that during oral arguments, it seemed like they weren't, the justices weren't focused on the same law in terms of allowing the president to be able to fire someone in charge of an executive branch agency. It was just very different with Lisa Cook and the Federal Reserve. So this could be another one where I was talking about, sometimes I think the court likes to give a win here on immigration, a loss here on immigration. This might be one of those firing situations, the president's authority, where he got a loss in terms of the Federal Reserve, but he might get a win in terms of the Federal Trade Commission.
1: All right. We continue following these cases, and we'll bring you the information as soon as we get that.
2: Exciting day. Thank you, guys.
3: More coming up. I may see you in a few minutes.
2: Okay. Stick around. Don't go anywhere, guys. But we're going to take a quick break. We're expecting, as we just mentioned, more Supreme Court rulings to be released. And of course, we have the best legal experts standing by.
1: Plus, the Department of Justice suing Kansas over giving in-state tuition to illegal immigrants. Why are state officials not happy about that? We have a full report coming.

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1: Breaking news out of the Supreme Court, things that will definitely be impacting your life. The High Court ruling that if you send in a mail-in ballot, it will be counted as long as it's postmarked by Election Day.
2: That's right. The High Court upholding that Mississippi mail-in ballot law. And the court was split on the ruling, though, with Justice Amy Coney Barrett writing the majority. She was joined by Chief Justice John Roberts, as well as Justices Sonia Sotomayor, Elena Kagan, Ketanji Brown Jackson as well. No surprise with the rest of those. But joining us now, Judge Andrew Napolitano is a senior judicial analyst, and as well as our special guests are back. Raphael, Michael, great to have you both attorneys here. Judge, in terms of this mail-in ballot case, you mentioned it was not a surprise to you, and also the fact that Mississippi, they do have this ability to have this law in place. How do you see it playing out in terms of other states, and also just whether or not the president would view this, it seems like would not view this as a win?
3: I'm sure the president is unhappy with this because he's been railing against this for years, going back to 2016, where he felt that sort of the modern day ballot stuffing was going on by these ballots just suddenly materializing after Election Day. One way conservatives can look at this with a little bit of satisfaction is that this is a states' rights issue. This is up to each individual state. The court didn't order the states to count ballots that arrive after Election Day. It said they may count ballots that arrive after Election Day. It's up to each individual state. It also said if Congress wanted to prevent this, it could, but it hasn't yet done so.
1: All right. Raphael, there's another ruling coming in, and I love this one because it involves Google, you know, the location history and all those things on your phone that you never check or really even learn a whole lot about.
4: That's right.
1: Well, this is one of them. Location history. A guy, I believe, had robbed a convenience store. They had video.
4: A bank.
1: They couldn't figure it out. Anyway, they got a warrant to check his phone and his location history.
3: They did not get a warrant. Oh. That's what the case is all about.
1: That's why we have him here.
3: They went. I don't want to steal your thunder. They went to Google saying, tell us where this guy was on such and such a date. And Google didn't ask for a warrant, and the feds didn't get one. So the question is, do they need a warrant?
1: But he was found guilty.
3: He pleaded guilty and reserved the right to appeal.
1: So
3: very unusual.
1: What does this ruling do then?
3: He's back before the trial court to undo his guilty plea. They can still try him, but they can't use the evidence they obtained from Google.
1: That Google location history is one of the most used, most effective investigative techniques in America right now.
3: It is also one of the most profound invasions of privacy in America now, because they can go to Google and say, where was E.D. Hill when we thought she was at work?
1: I was at work.
2: She was here.
1: Did we see her? She was
2: different
1: right here.
2: Floor.
1: I was in the bathroom.
2: She's always working. She's right here. Don't worry.
4: It's an interesting case. It's not one that's particularly surprising given the court's decision in Carpenter back in 2018. This is really just an extension of that logic where the court said cell site location data is something that you have a reasonable expectation of privacy in. Now, I was critical of that decision back then because I thought, I mean, look, you know, cell site location data doesn't resemble any of the qualities of our property that typically is protected by the Fourth Amendment, right? To me, the key operative word in the Fourth Amendment is there, T-H-E-I-R, meaning that you have to have some ownership interest over the thing being searched. We don't know where our cell site location data is. We can't exclude others from it. We can't sell it. We can't hide it. We don't possess it. We can't destroy it. It doesn't have any of the qualities of privacy that the Fourth Amendment generally protects.
3: So the Fourth Amendment protects persons, houses, papers, and effects. I was once interviewing Justice Scalia, and I said, Justice Scalia, is a computer chip an effect? And he said to me, I better not answer that. I think it's coming before the court. Came before the court after he died, but it came before the court today.
1: If you've got your cell phone, you know that you're constantly being bugged. Do you want to turn on your location history? So if you're a criminal or anyone else who values their privacy, should you turn it off?
5: Well, I'm not planning to be a criminal, you're kind of coaching people on what to do. But I think that the problem is
1: if you go to Google's
5: website, they say that they have these privacy rules. They say they will not give your information over to law enforcement without a warrant. And then they clearly did that here. So that's the concern of how much control does big tech have over you. But when you look at it, they violated their own privacy policies.
3: Apple, Tim Cook, is the only entity that I'm aware of these major telecoms that is adamant about requiring a warrant. The others don't. The others say they will, and then they cave.
1: But there was a case that they where they were specifically, it was I believe, they were searching for someone who had committed a terrorist-related attack down in Florida, and they were trying to get the information to figure out where he was, and they wouldn't release it.
3: Right, right.
2: I want to turn to this in terms of another major Supreme Court case, Lisa Cook. She is not fired from the Federal Reserve. She will remain. Judge, I mean, also you thought that was not a surprise there in terms of the breakdown. And although she allegedly committed mortgage fraud and they still might be able to go after her for that.
3: They can pursue her for cause because anybody can be fired for cause. But the president can't fire her because he doesn't like her decisions. The same thing with this woman, Slaughter, on the Federal Trade Commission. They put those two cases together. On that, I'm surprised. I really thought they were going to say those people can be fired, but the Federal Reserve is different. What the court said, if you don't like their decisions, impeach them, even though giving a decision the president doesn't like is not an impeachable offense. It's up to Congress to write a law to make it easier for a president to remove these people. In the absence of that law, it's a violation of the separation of powers because the president has taken power that belongs to Congress and decided when the head of an administrative agency, or in the case of the central bank, one that is not even recognized under the Constitution. It's some creature that's not in the executive branch, the legislative branch, or the judicial branch, but he can't affect it.
2: Well, that's a big decision, especially given everything we're seeing now with Kevin Warsh, the head of the Fed, and also Jerome Powell. So it does seem like in terms of the political shakeout, President Trump had two losses today. We will have to wait and see in terms of the other cases.
3: You know, we had another loss today, and I know he doesn't want this one mentioned, but I have to mention it. The E. Jean Carroll case.
2: Yes, that's
3: the
2: true.
3: The court declined to hear that appeal. There are two E. Jean Carroll cases. One, he supposedly owes her $83 million. That this is a little one. He only owes her $5 million. But now he personally does owe her $5 million because the Supreme Court declined to hear his appeal. It's the last appeal in the he's reached the end of the line in this case.
2: Well, at least for the Republicans, I think maybe one of the ways to solve for this is Congress with all the
1: laws.
2: Have
1: you seen Congress act?
2: I know. Well, that's the problem. That's the problem. If the Republicans really want to change a lot of this, they have to get the Save America Act passed. They have to deal with federal budget with respect to the Fed and everything that's going on. We need to really preserve our rights here, Michael. I mean, Congress needs to step up.
5: Yeah. Well, I mean, also the Lisa Cook matter is going to go back down to the lower court because they want to debate whether or not there was sufficient cause to remove her. But you look, that's the role of the legislature. The role of the court, and I've had the opportunity to be able to do events with Justice Scalia also. He said, my job is not to make the law. My job is that if Congress and the Senate pass a law, that if there's a constitutional issue, it's my job to determine if the law is constitutional. I'm not supposed to legislate from the bench. And these executive orders, that a lot of times, and this is multiple presidents now in a row have done this, they essentially want SCOTUS to legislate from the bench. But the problem is, what happens when a new president comes in and wants to reverse that order? This is the role of the government. And like the justices that have one mindset on the constitutional side do not like to give these expansive powers without it going through the legislative branch.
1: Well, I think that we're going to have to set up a luncheon of our own with Justice Scalia.
2: Yes.
1: And we'll tell you if we find
2: like
1: anything more.
4: It's going to be very difficult.
3: Nino, where are you?
1: I know. All right, gentlemen, thank you. We'll have you back in just a bit. A woman claims that she was jumped and beaten by a group of Carmelo Anthony supporters. This is what she posted on social media. So why is this post going viral? We've got the full details on this case coming up.
2: Plus, another win for a Trump-backed Senate candidate in Louisiana. It bodes well for the president's endorsement record. So how much longer can the run continue? We'll break it down right after this.
0: I am also so incredibly filled with gratitude for the greatest president this country has ever had.
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0: bin Laden was dead.
1: We continue following breaking news. The Supreme Court ruling that late arriving mail-in ballots can be counted as long as they are postmarked by Election Day. Rick Santorum is a former Pennsylvania senator and a senior political analyst. Great to talk to you again. So, Senator, what are your thoughts about this ruling?
2: I actually don't have a problem with it. I mean, if the Congress wants to limit the issue, in other words, wants to limit the counting of ballots till only up to Election Day, they can do that. They haven't done that. The other thing is, look, states run elections in this mm-hmm. country. I mean, the federal government can have some say when it comes to federal elections. But overall, this was supposed to be a state issue. And the fact of the matter is, Election Day is still, you have to vote by Election Day. The fact that it's counted later, I don't really think it's something that the Supreme Court should be making these kind of policy decisions. I think this is, again, always looking to the courts to fix problems that we should fix as a Republican or Democratic institution, whatever you want to call it, where the people get to decide, not the courts. I think that Justice Barrett actually was right on this one.
3: Well, it may not be a victory for MAGA Republicans in terms of this decision. Those Republicans, though, they are celebrating a red state victory today as Julia Letlow has won the GOP Senate runoff in Louisiana, effectively taking down incumbent Senator Bill Cassidy. President Trump taking to Truth Social to congratulate the winner, writing, "Great news. Julia Letlow won in Louisiana, beating conclusively a very strong and smart opponent. Congratulations to Julia. She will be truly a great senator." So the win, Senator, marking another notch in the belt of a successful primary endorsement for the president and setting the tone for the future of the Republican Party as staunchly MAGA. Your reaction to this?
2: Yeah, it's interesting because she beat someone who used to work for the president, John
3: right.
2: Fleming. I mean, and so I don't know how this necessarily works out as, I don't know why he endorsed her versus Fleming, but the bottom line, she's a very good candidate. She came across, I think, much more personably than John Fleming did. And congratulations to her. And again, you're right. The president's endorsement means a lot. He's had some setbacks. He lost the Iowa governor's race. He lost South Carolina governor's race. He lost the Georgia governor's race, all for, very, very interesting reasons. But the bottom line is, it's still a great endorsement. And if you look at Louisiana, the president's as popular in Louisiana as he is in any state in the country, not so much in Georgia, not so much in Iowa. So you have to sort of look at it as, what are Republicans thinking in the state? And in states where Republicans are very, very supportive of the president, these endorsements are gold. When they're not as, not as supported, if you will, then it can be a little less of a weight.
1: Give me a little inside baseball here, because in many of the president's picks, the governors or the Republican leadership in those states have picked other people or sided with incumbents. And the president has come in on a number of occasions and sided and endorsed somebody else. And those people have then kicked out the incumbents. So say in the John Cornyn, a senator from a Texas case, there was a comment made after that with, well, this is who the president picked. Now it's the president's job and, his bill to get him elected.
2: Well, in that case, it was who the president's picked. But Ken Paxton is enormously popular within the base of Texas. I was just down at the Texas Republican convention a couple of weeks ago, and there's just no more popular Republican in the state than Ken Paxton, and that includes the governor. The bottom line is he's always been an activist for the conservative cause, whether he was in the House, when he ran against a Democratic, Republican/Democratic speaker, he was in the Senate, when he did a bunch of things to push the conservative agenda. He's obviously been one of the most active attorney generals. So I think you have to look at it. Every state is different. I mean, you go back to the Iowa governor's race. I mean, he picked someone who was very supportive of him, but the base just didn't like. He was sort of a milquetoast kind of candidate. And they went for someone who was actually more like Trump. So a lot of these, you just have to look at the individual cases. But by and large, the outsider, the person who is seen as more Trumpian, even though Trump may or may not have endorsed him, are the folks that are ending up winning most of these races.
3: All right, Senator Rick Santorum, thank you for breaking that down for us. Really appreciate it.
2: My pleasure.
3: You bet. Well, also following this, the Justice Department is suing the state of Kansas. They're looking to invalidate a 2004 state law that allows undocumented students who attended a high school for at least 3 out of 4 years and graduated are able to pay in-state tuition rates while charging out-of-state U.S. citizens higher rates.
1: This has never made sense to
3: me. No, me neither.
1: National correspondent Logan Raddick is live with us, and he has more. Logan?
4: Well, that proposed consent decree to enjoin Kansas law must still be approved by the court, but it would resolve the Trump administration's claims that Kansas's laws are unconstitutionally discriminating against American citizens in favor of illegal aliens. Now, Kansas's laws that the DOJ is challenging grant in-state tuition to illegal aliens over American citizens, and the department says this violates federal law and incentivizes illegal immigration by rewarding illegal immigrants with scholarship benefits. In a statement, Brett Shumate, the Assistant Attorney General for the Civil Division, says, quote, Kansas's unconstitutional and un-American laws should never have been passed in the first place and are prohibited by federal law. The Justice Department has won on this exact issue in Texas, Oklahoma, Kentucky, and Nebraska, and we will take this fight to any states that fail to put American citizens first, unquote. This is the Justice Department's 10th lawsuit to ensure that illegal aliens are not receiving preferential treatment or taxpayer benefits. And along with Kansas, similar lawsuits are pending in Illinois, Minnesota, California, New Jersey, and Virginia. Kansas Governor Laura Kelly, a Democrat, is pushing back against the DOJ by filing a motion to intervene, and she claims that the state's Republican Attorney General Kris Kobach is refusing to defend a Kansas law that the state's representatives chose to keep. Edie and Krisha.
1: All right. Thank you very much. It always bothered me. And
3: me
1: Texas
3: too.
1: Has changed it now, mm-hmm. but that people from any other state, American citizens from any other state, would have to pay, you know, $55,000 to go to UT. Mm-hmm. And, you know, illegals who happen to be in state would pay $11,000.
3: It's affecting.
1: It's penalizing the American citizen.
3: Sure. Anyway. It's America last.
1: Right.
3: Mm-hmm. Well, President Trump is warning that the rise in socialism will lead to communism. Why a prominent CNN anchor is pushing back against that, we'll discuss in our next hour.
1: Plus, the U.S. has conducted a new round of strikes on Iran. So what about that ceasefire? We have a full report the next hour.

0: News for real people.
1: That alarming image on your TV screen right now, that is the result of an alleged unprovoked attack from a group of women who apparently were supporters of Carmelo Anthony, the teen who was recently convicted of murdering another high school athlete. This young woman goes by the name Sammy Lee on Facebook. She says she's a college student in Longview, Texas. Days ago, she was out with her best friend for drinks before she was allegedly approached by an angry mob of young women when they were on their way to a car to take them home.
2: Here's what she posted to her Facebook page in the aftermath of the alleged attack. Quote, I get jumped by a group of random girls, never said a word to these girls, never looked at them, and don't know them at all. While getting jumped, they yelling out, free Carmelo, saying they were going to target the smallest white girl they could find, a case that absolutely has nothing to do with me. So our special guests are back with us. Michael Henry is a litigation attorney and former candidate for New York Attorney General. And Rafael Mangual is an attorney and a senior fellow at the Manhattan Institute. Guys, thanks for being back here. Michael, again, this is very similar to what we're seeing with a lot of these cases, people taking out their anger and aggression as a result of their reaction to maybe whether it's Luigi Mangione taking out his anger towards the UnitedHealthcare CEO, or in this case, taking out the anger as a result of not liking the Carmelo Anthony conviction.
3: Right.
2: I mean, it's just so incredibly sad, and we never know when we're safe. This is a completely random attack.
4: Well, we also have this social media generation of politicians who have bad leadership skills, and I think when you see someone like Jasmine Crockett going out there and saying, like, basically, like, this guy deserved to be stabbed because his parents need to suffer like black people in America have suffered. Meanwhile, she went to private schools, and if you look at how she talked 5 years ago, she was a completely different person. Mm-hmm. And these leaders, instead of saying, let's have calm, the justice system will do its job, let's get to the bottom of what happened, they go out and fan the flames. Now, the issue here is the police are trying to, like, be quiet about whether or not they're utilizing a hate crime. They were charged, three women, all in their 20s, with causing bodily harm, which looks to be a misdemeanor. Mm-hmm. In Texas, they have the James Byrd Hate Crime Act,
2: okay,
4: which is a sentencing enhancement, meaning what happens is if they add a hate crime finding that your attack was either wholly or partially motivated by bias, then your crime gets elevated to the next level up. In this instance, I don't think it'll be significant jail time even if they do that. But that act, ironically, was passed in response to James Byrd. I don't know if you remember, but in 2000, covering the presidential race, when there was a black man that was dragged by white men by his car, tortured and killed, and George W. Bush signed off on the death penalty for him, and they said George Bush didn't do enough regarding the hate crime. I guess he should have brought him back to life and killed him again. I don't know, mm-hmm, but this was a response. So it's a sentencing enhancement, but I don't think they would get significant amount of time just based on the charges so far.
1: You know what strikes me about this? Longview, Texas, is about 150 miles from where these mm-hmm, both the attacker, the killer now, mm-hmm, and the other young man went to school. 150 yeah, miles. How do you get this long after that, you know, that announcement of the guilty verdict, this hatred? It sometimes seems like people are using an excuse.
5: Mm-hmm. I think that's right. I also think that there's not only an intergenerational transmission of this story of racial oppression, but also an intragenerational transmission of this story. When this decision came down, a lot of people reacted to it by telling the black community that this is evidence that the justice system is rigged against them, mm-hmm, that this young black man was provoked and that he was, you know, strung up by a kangaroo court. And that's not at all what happened, right? I mean, you know, being shoved softly is not a justification for stabbing somebody who's unarmed in the chest. But there, we have sort of taken hold of this idea that we should describe all of these cases in terms of the racial dynamics at play. We saw this with the Daniel Penny case here, mm-hmm, in New York City with the death of Jordan Neely, right? I mean, you have people outside the courthouse,
2: right,
5: chanting for Daniel's head on a stake. Mm-hmm. And yet here in this case, you also had people outside the courthouse, but in this case, they were cheering for the defendant. And so I think that kind of dynamic is very toxic. It is clearly going to lead to violence. This is not the only incident in which we've seen this. Someone filmed himself on a cell phone shortly after the decision came down, hitting somebody who was sitting at a bus stop because he thought that person might have been on the jury, mm-hmm, and then just said, oh, my bad. But the idea that, you know, they was filming this.
1: That, and it's
5: this
1: being legitimized.
5: Right, that it's being legitimized by the mainstream media.
1: All right, Raphael, appreciate your time. Y'all are coming back, right?
4: Yeah.
1: Okay.
4: But two families lost their kids in this incident.
1: Absolutely.
4: Because that young man is going to go to jail for the rest of his life, and he's going to jail because instead of paying for the legal bills out of the GoFundMe account, his family bought a house, and he had to have a public defender defend him.
1: Mm. Well, he also didn't take the stand to explain. If you're taking self-defense and you don't explain to the jury why you felt that was self-defense, that doesn't, bode well for your case. All right. Coming up,
2: Thanks,
1: a prominent

0: We begin this hour with the debate about the direction of the Democrat Party. This after all three New York congressional candidates backed by Mayor Mamdani prevailed in Democratic primary contests. They describe themselves as Democrat Socialist America Party members. President Trump warning about the rise in communism in America over the weekend. Listen.
1: These are not social Democrats. These are hardcore godless communists. They're godless communists. This is the most serious threat to our country since its existence, in my opinion.
0: Thank you so much for tuning in for the third hour of National Report and spending time with us this morning. I'm Edie Hill.
2: And I'm Chrisha Lenzo. Meantime, legacy media pushing back on the president's warnings of a communist threat in America. Here's CNN's Caitlin Collins on that.
3: While Democrats themselves have been wrestling with what Tuesday night means for the direction of their party, socialism, much less democratic socialism, is not communism.
0: Well, let's bring in our next guest, New York Council member Frank Morano. Thanks for being with us.
4: Thank you, Edie. I'm a big fan of both of you. It's great to be here.
0: Well, thank you. She talks about there being this difference between them, but a lot of people are saying, no, the DSA, the Democrat Socialist of America party platform is more communist. It is pulling in a lot of the communist things. So maybe there's a third wing somewhere in between. But, but she's claiming, oh, no, that's not it. What's your take?
4: Well, look, if you look at the textbook definition of Marxism, communism, and all the

0: different schools there are of socialist thought. Democratic socialism and communism aren't the same thing, but they're cousins in the same ideological family tree. Most Americans don't want either running City Hall or the nation in Congress or in the halls of government. The more important question isn't what label you use, it's what policies you support. If your platform includes abolishing police, abolishing prisons, or open borders, voters care more about those ideas. Academic definition of socialism.
1: Abolishing the Senate, abolishing the Electoral College, abolishing the presidency. Those don't seem like socialist ideas. Those seem like radical revolutionary communist ideas.
0: Yeah, look, I think New Yorkers, they don't elect dictionaries. They elect policymakers. The policies that the DSA folks are openly advocating for, no one's going to be able to say that they're pulling the wool over everyone's eyes. The policies that they're openly advocating for are dangerous, and people should know that.
2: That's right. I don't even call the Democrat or the Democratic Party Democratic, because I think it's truly, it's just Democrats. But I do think words matter, though, here. And HBO's real-time host Bill Maher commenting on the wins in the Democrat primaries of three House candidates endorsed by New York City Mayor Mamdani.
3: For years, we've been asking young people to vote. Well, now young people are voting, and they're voting to abolish the police, abolish prisons, unlimited immigration. So no cops, no prisons, no borders, proving for sure that eating Tide Pods does cause brain damage.
2: I mean, Frank, your reaction, because to your point, he's laying out the issues and it seems like they're very much anti-law and order. I mean, that's the key concept here that we're very nervous about.
0: You know, I caught a Friday show, and I don't watch a lot of television. I thought it was very funny, and I thought the interview with J.D. Vance on that same show was very interesting. But I think a lot of young voters are frustrated more than ideological, and we can easily understand why. You can't afford to live here. It is difficult to find housing. The cost of living is crazy. There is a lack of opportunity. But when people lose faith in institutions, they become willing to experiment with ideas that sound exciting but haven't worked at all in practice. And it's interesting, the people that are saying, well, look how much it costs to live here. This is why we have to go with socialism. It's the very same policies that they're advocating that have driven the cost of living through the roof. So the diagnosis is often right from people like Mamdani and Chevalier and Claire Valdez and others. But the prescription is not only wrong, it's the exact opposite of where we need to go as a country.
1: Yeah, but it seems like people aren't really focusing on the policy. They're focusing some on the word, the hey, you know, the vibe out there, and thinking, oh, that looks fun. I'll vote that way. Frank Morano. You
0: know, PSA, I just want to just say in 10 seconds.
2: Go ahead.
0: PSA built this movement overnight. They built it one low turnout primary at a time. They were recruiting candidates. They were organizing. They were showing up. Republicans need to do the same thing.
1: That's so a great... That's a great point. They went out and found people to run.
2: Yeah, it seems like the Republicans need to also find individuals who have that quote unquote charisma or the vibes that you just mentioned, Edie, because otherwise they're going to be left in the dust. But unfortunately, New York, deep blue city, deep blue state here, it seems like it's hard to turn that around. We have to leave the conversation there. Frank Morano, really appreciate your joining us. Great to see you as always.
0: Great to see you. Thank you so much for having me.
1: Thank you. Two leaders of a prominent New York City union are slamming the Democrat Party and Democrat Socialists of America for being out of touch with blue-collar members of the working class. The business manager and the president of Steamfitters Local 638 say union workers are moving away from the Democrat Party.
2: Now, the union represents blue-collar steam fitters, pipe fitters, HVAC technicians, welders, and industrial and mechanical service technicians. And it's mostly supported by Democrat candidates in the past, but they did endorse President Trump in 2024. So Brian Hunt is the president of the Steamfitters Local 638. Great to have you, Brian. And in terms of what you're coming out and saying, why are you being so outspoken about this wave of socialist candidates?
4: Well, here in New York City, I mean, we're very outspoken about the issues that we face on a daily basis as an organization, as a labor union. Our main priority, my main priority, is to make sure that my members are able to put food on their table. You know, we have a huge organization, 9,000 plus members across New York City and Long Island. And it seems that there's been a bit of a realignment in some of the issues that we deal with on a daily basis out here. I think the Democratic Party found themselves in a position where they're being looked upon unfavorably from the right and from the left. You know, they kind of got away from issues that put, you know, policy first, that creates, you know, our members, we rely on responsible development, mm-hmm. economic development, you know, energy, infrastructure. These are the types of jobs that we do well at. These are the types of jobs that keep us afloat. And, you know, a lot of the hills that they've decided to die on over the past, you know, 3 or 4 years now, it just seems to be, you know, something that our members, their values haven't changed. It's the political spectrum has shifted a lot.
1: Brian, those are great points, because when you think back to President Trump's victories, mm-hmm. you know, he had a lot of union members. I remember one major union vote, I think it was up in Chicago, where the union members voted to endorse Trump. And the president of that union said, no, we're not going to do that, and sent out people to re-educate the workers. Mm. But, you know, that's something that really goes into it. James Carville had complained that the Democrat Party was focused on the, you know, the thems, the theys, the, you know, everything else but the people. And that seems to be the, you know, the issue that you're feeling as well. It's not issues that mean something to your workers. It's indigenous whatever or LGBTQIA whatever. Mm. It's other things.
4: Yeah, and that's exactly right. I mean, our members, the Democratic Party, they based their platform, you know, the past few years over, you know, fighting President Trump and going after cultural issues or things that our members don't care as much about. They care about the ability to go to work in the morning. They believe in hard work. They believe in going, you know, and we're never going to be fine. Look, Local 630 has been around since 1884, New York City, 1625, in light of Independence Day celebrations next week, 250 years. I mean, we're not going anywhere, but we got to focus on the issues that we have, that we've always had. Mm-hmm. And it seems like there's been a little bit of a misalignment, you know, as of late. So our members don't care about, you know, some of these fights that they're bringing to the table. We care about, like I said, being able to get up in the morning and going out and supporting your family. Right. And we're not going to be defined by a political party or political ideology at any point in time. We're going to be defined by, you know, the hard work that the working class in this city, you know, does, the people that built the city. It's not the politics. It's the working people that we can't forget about.
1: Yeah, that rely on good public education, you know. Yeah. And as you said, economic progress.
2: Sure. So do you find yourself, I mean, I know you don't want to say you want to align yourself with a political party, but do you find yourself more aligned with policies coming from the right or the left?
4: Right now, the working class issues that we've dealt with here in New York, it's been a battle. We're trying to make inroads. Again, if the Democratic Socialists of America want, you know, support from building trades, labor unions, and keep in mind, it's important for your listeners to understand, too, you know, we're not a public sector union. We're a private sector union. Our apprenticeship program is self-funded. It's a $5 million state-of-the-art facility. We're creating pathways to the middle class. Hmm. And I feel like that's where we used to be with the Democratic Party years ago. Mm. The Republican Party has picked up slack on, you know, focusing on working people and trying to get the message out. So we've done it before. We've reached across the aisle. We're doing that now. We represent Nassau and Suffolk counties out in Long Island. It's a very complex situation in New York, but we're willing to work with both parties if they're willing to work with us and represent working people.
1: Yeah, that's really interesting hearing about the you know, the job program that you have there, teaching people the skills so that they can handle these jobs, fill the jobs, and try to continue to create a good life for themselves here. Mm-hmm. Brian Hunt, thank you very much for being with us.
2: Thanks, Brian.
4: Thank you for having me. I appreciate it.
2: You bet. Okay.
1: Well, tit-for-tat attacks flare up again in the Hormuz Strait, with each side accusing the other of violating that fresh ceasefire. Today, diplomatic pullbacks and promises to talk. But are the competing claims too entrenched for any lasting deal? We'll discuss.
2: Plus, President Trump has unveiled his pick to lead ICE. How likely are they to get someone confirmed in the Senate? We'll have to wait and see.

0: You're watching An American Moment.
1: Well, what does the weekend bring? It brings back and forth strikes in the Strait of Hormuz and in the Middle East countries, and then threats to walk away from negotiations. But finally, talks between the U.S. and Iran appear to be back on.
2: Foreign Affairs correspondent Alex Salvi is live in Tel Aviv with the very latest. Alex.
3: Yeah, Khashoggi, President Trump confirming that those talks are set to resume in Doha, Qatar on Tuesday. But we are yet to hear a confirmation from the Iranian side. As you mentioned, all of this taking place after a series of escalations by both the United States and Iran over the weekend. The U.S. military carrying out strikes on different locations inside of Iran, primarily along the coastline. And that's because it came in retaliation to Iran carrying out its own attacks against commercial vessels in the Strait of Hormuz. The U.S. military targeting surveillance infrastructure, communication systems, air defenses, drone storage facilities, and mine-laying capabilities. And then Iran firing back on Sunday, targeting U.S. assets in both Bahrain and Kuwait, all of which do seem to have been deterred with no reports today of any serious damage or any casualties, with the exception of some residential buildings in Bahrain. But still, Iran remaining rather defiant as of Sunday evening, with the country's foreign minister saying that at the end of the day, it's Iran and Iran alone that will determine when and how the Strait of Hormuz reopens.
4: Under the Memorandum of Understanding, the Strait will return to its pre-war capacity within 30 days under the management that Iran will put in place. No other body or country bears any responsibility in this regard.
3: Now, under the Memorandum of Understanding, Iran was expected to allow for the safe passage of ships through the Strait of Hormuz, and in exchange, the United States was supposed to lift its blockade of Iranian ports. Now, of course, Iran failing to oblige by its bargain, prompting President Trump to issue a warning on Truth Social that if that conduct continued, he'd finish the job militarily, saying that it would mean the Islamic Republic no longer existing. Now, White House Press Secretary Karoline Leavitt just a few moments ago confirming that Special Envoy Steve Witkoff and Jared Kushner will be leading the U.S. delegation. But again, Christian Edie, if Iran fails to show up to these negotiations, we could see the ceasefire collapse and perhaps for good. In Tel Aviv, Alex Salvi, Newsmax.
1: Let's discuss with Mike Lyons. He's a retired U.S. Army major, and Brian Leib is a former executive director of Iranian Americans for Liberty. Mike, I'm noticing this pattern of, you know, the fighting starts up again on a Thursday night, Friday morning, and then they decide to start talking again on a Sunday night. But there seems to be a lot of back and forth. And so far, we don't appear to be making any progress forward. Do you see it any differently?
5: Yeah, I really don't. I can't tell you a time in history when both sides signed an MOU to stop fighting and then spend 3 days fighting each other and then agree they're going to meet the next day to start talking about not fighting again. I mean, the Iranian rhetoric is still very high. They still want to control the straits. That's what this is about. I'm glad at least our military response has been disproportionate. We've gone after capability that we maybe should have gotten after during Epic Fury. But the kind of targets we went for were the kind of things that the Iranians still have capability at. So, you know, the military still remains a leverage point for the president. I'd like to see him use it a little bit more. The Iranians are trying to string this out. Again, you haven't seen any time in history where two sides are fighting each other at the same time they're claiming that they're getting along diplomatically.
2: Democratic Congresswoman Yasemin Ansari of Arizona, the first Iranian-American lawmaker, made these remarks yesterday on MS Now regarding the Trump administration's objectives for the war in Iran. Let's watch.
6: When I asked in a classified briefing very early on, a few weeks in, I asked Secretary Rubio if a democratic transition in Iran is one of the objectives of the mission. He very clearly told me no. It's not part of the mission. And Donald Trump has made that clear in recent weeks, as he has said, you know, we never cared about regime change, or there has already been regime change. Ultimately, the result for Iranian people has been horrific, because you now have a younger regime.
2: Interesting, Brian. I mean, do you agree with that assessment that this has ultimately been horrific for the Iranian people?
7: I'll tell you what's been horrific for the Iranian people is the fact that this current regime has been in power for the last 47 years. They've been murdering, oppressing, censoring their own people by the truckloads. OK, so this new regime that people, you know, are talking about, Krisha, is nothing more than just the old regime, you know, with some new lipstick on. You know, this is who these people have always been.
1: Mike, I noted that today it was announced by Iran, but it seems like it's legit, that Qatar has agreed to release $6 billion in frozen funds to them. And it seems as if any money that goes into the regime right now isn't going to be going in there to help the Iranians, but to prop up the proxies still. Why would they do this?
5: Yeah, it's a great question. I think a lot of it just has to do with the Gulf Coast states there, and Iran is trying to leverage them against the United States. And we've got to create a better alliance between us and those countries there. The Omanis, for example, the Iranians have threatened Oman, the straight passage where the ship that was struck was in a safe passage where we thought that we had cleared the mines from. The Iranians still decided to shoot a drone after it.
1: Is that why Rubio was there this weekend? He went and was meeting with the leaders of these various countries there.
5: Yeah, and they are just very concerned about leaving Iran in any kind of strengthened state. And this is how, unfortunately, things work in the Middle East. They try to pay off the Iranians. They think that by giving them that money, it'll go towards the Iranian people or helping the regime. But to your point, it'll likely go right back to Hezbollah, go to their proxies as they drain anything out of their treasury, then sends it overseas as part of their terrorist networks.
2: Just going back to what Edie was talking about in terms of the pattern that we've been seeing with these back and forth strikes. Brian, where do we go from here, especially given that the MOU is extremely fragile? It's flexible, but the whole purpose is not to have these strikes.
7: These strikes are going to continue. We are engaged in this game of diplomacy with a regime that has no interest in actually ending their nuclear program. They have no interest in stopping to embolden their terrorist proxies like Hezbollah. That's why they're putting Lebanon front and center with this, speaking on behalf of the Lebanese people, which they cannot do. This is who they've always been, Christia. So they're just buying more time, trying to create more runway here, get their hands on a couple more billions. But this thing is only going to end. I said this over the weekend. I think I was on with you. This thing's only going to end with the IRGC in body bags. Right. Enough is enough. We are shaming our country, to be frank with you, that we continue to sit at the table with these terrorists over and over and over again. They look at us, they lie, they launch missiles, they launch drones. Enough is enough with these people. When are we going to learn?
1: Mike, do you disagree?
5: Yeah, I think Brian's spot on. You know, you've seen in the month of June three times as many cyber attacks against Israel that took place coming from Iran. So their capability transcends even just the battlefield. They're what's left of their lack of scale on the military side. But from their MOU's perspective, they have no intent. I think he's exactly right. They have no intent of complying with anything we want to do. And unfortunately, from a military perspective, what we had in operational gains back with Epic Fury, it doesn't seem to have made any impact on this regime.
1: Mike Lyons, Brian Lieb, thank you very much for being with us.
7: Thanks, Jess.
2: Thank you.
1: President Trump making his choice for a new director of Immigration and Customs Enforcement and asking the Senate for a quick confirmation.
2: Our border correspondent Jason Jones is following this story for us and joins us now with the latest. Jason.
8: Well, ladies, good morning. Look, this is a big deal. This nomination is a major tripwire to reach President Trump's goal of mass deportation. I'm going to get to that in just a minute. But first, let's talk about the nominee, Lance Stroyer, former Oklahoma Highway Patrolman Major, who's also apparently a longtime friend of Secretary Mullins. Obviously, they come from the same state. He was a part of his protective detail and currently is serving as a role in DHS as his senior advisor. Now he has been selected to lead the Immigration and Customs Enforcement. First guy to ever do this from a state and local position to lead ICE. Now, why does this matter? Because his background, guys, at Oklahoma was to run the 287G program. Now, if you're not familiar with that, this is the program that you've heard me talk about that the DHS had to go to supercharge illegal immigration and get these people deported and out of the country. This is how you do it. And it's very clear that President Trump has cited here, look, Tom Holman lost an internal battle here. They've always had ICE internally leading this organization. Now they have brought in someone from the outside. So what does that mean for the viewer right now? That means in the blue states, we can do those covert operations as we should have been doing, going into the blue states, blue cities, picking up individuals with precision guided intelligence led operations that you've heard Tom Holman talk about. But in the red states, you can supercharge state and local law enforcement by providing them funds to do this. And I'll get to that in a second, to pick these people up in large numbers like we're seeing in Florida that's leading the nation, like Oklahoma has been doing in the state of Tennessee. These are the states that are leading with that model. Now, why does it matter to the viewer? Because they use what we as citizens are used to every day. A patrolman drives around, he responds to a call, he makes a traffic stop. And if you're an illegal alien, he can arrest you and turn you over to ICE to be deported. What does it really mean? They've hired 13,000 ICE agents in the last year and a half, guys. This allows for 1.1 million lawmen to supercharge this initiative and reach President Trump's goals. I can't stress for you right now, watching, I have talked about this for over a year. This is what we've needed, and Secretary Mullins just changed the game in the modeling of how we go after illegal immigrants in this country. Back to you.
1: Interesting. Well, a flesh-eating parasite is marching toward the border. Now, U.S. and Mexican officials are joining forces to stop the deadly screwworm from decimating the cattle industry. Find out how they plan to wipe out this gruesome threat later this hour.
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1: As Gay Pride Month winds down, a pair of disturbing incidents raises serious questions about the LGBTQ support for the Democrat Party. In Rhode Island, a float in the Gay Pride Parade over the weekend depicted a rainbow-colored guillotine, as well as a steamroller covered in blood, and it was chasing an effigy of the city's gay mayor, Brett Smiley. The creators of the float defended their disturbing imagery, claiming that Smiley was not, quote, far left enough for their liking.
2: Meanwhile, in California, an openly gay Jewish Democratic state senator was confronted and chased out of San Francisco's trans march on Friday. The protesters slammed him as a Zionist and demanded him or dismantled him for a position on Gaza.
3: And I think your policy on the genocide in Gaza, it's terrible. I think you do not belong here. You do not belong here. You do not belong here, Scott, anymore. Stop. You've been wonderful. You've been wonderful for trans people. You've been terrible. And you've been terrible. You've been terrible. You've been terrible on Gaza.
1: And he's one of their own.
2: Right. I mean, imagine.
1: Oh, my goodness. Let's bring in our panel. Tanya Sikhanovsky is a Republican candidate for city council in West Hollywood, California, and a Jewish activist. And Janelle King is the host of The Janelle King Show. Tanya, I want to start with you because apparently the whole issue here, it's not what he's done for trans rights and gay rights. Mm-hmm. It's that he's Jewish. That's what they hate.
4: Well, what's insane is that obviously I am a lesbian. I'm what you would call a mile away gay. You know, someone that you can see is gay from a mile away. Okay. So there used to be a time where living visibly as a gay person was enough for pride. That is what pride is, being able to be free. I have been told recently from people that that is not enough, that now there has to be a movement behind it. And this is where the intersectionality of causes that have nothing to do with one another comes out. This is where karma is on full display for Mr. Scott Wiener, who has been a capo, which is someone who was a Jew who helped the Nazis in the Holocaust. He has thrown our people under the bus consistently. And I've always said that when they come for us, mm-hmm. they won't ask if we're Zionists. They will ask if we're Jews. And that is why I am both. And to see Scott Wiener never support our people and then get literally yelled at and told, you've been good on trans rights, but you're a Jew, so you're still not welcome. That just shows that not just the queer community, but the Democratic Party as a whole is anti-Semitic and anti-American.
2: Yeah, Janelle, what's your take on this? Because it was Pride in New York City, and I was walking around the streets, and we did see a lot of flags out there, inclusive flags, but also flags that basically were going along with pro-Palestine, as well as just people who maybe feel oppressed at this moment. But it's clear that individuals are having a hard time really being inclusive when the gay rights movement, there's this infighting.
5: Yeah, I think Tanya hit it, you know, the nail on the head. You know, I think there was a time when, you know, those who were homosexual would live their lifestyle and they will understand that those who are not may not necessarily agree. But now we're in a position where you have to not only be kind and respectful to people, but you have to condone, you have to participate, you have to accept. And that's where the problem lies. There's this forcedness. And here's the thing. Right now, we're seeing it when it comes to gay pride, and we're seeing it when it comes to, you know, the homosexual lifestyle. However, it's not just there. It's everywhere. It's this force feeding of what you want us to believe. And if we don't agree with it, then we somehow have to be cast out. The problem is that the pendulum swings on both sides.
1: Yeah, Tanya, let's go back to the Rhode Island story. It's a local affiliate interviewed two of the men responsible for the imagery of the mayor. They did not back down whatsoever. Listen to this and then give me your thoughts.
6: Do you feel that you should apologize?
7: Absolutely not. We won't apologize for using words or art against people who evict and displace people.
8: Yeah,
7: right?
8: That's true violence.
1: So they've got a guillotine and a steamroller that has blood on it, and they're going after this at the Gay Pride March. They're going after the gay mayor. Tanya, your thoughts?
4: Well, I'll tell you this. I protested at outside of Gracie Mansion as a Jew against Mom Donnie. And at this protest, We were waving American flags. We were waving Israeli flags. We were walking up to the police and thanking them for their service. We were kind and respectful. We were out there being visible about how we feel. And I am not a fan of the mayor, and I wish he was not the mayor. But I also do not wish death upon him. I think it is absolutely insane that someone is parading around a guillotine and thinking that this is okay. So basically, they're condoning killing and murdering and removing people from office by destroying their lives, mm-hmm. and not by democracy, which is what they claim to have been fighting for all of our lives as gay people. Now, frankly, if we're clear, this isn't even a gay parade anymore. This is a queer parade, a word that I don't even associate with anymore, because it is an ideological movement. For me, my being a lesbian and living that way is just that. I was marching when I wanted marriage equality, when I wanted hate law protection, when I wanted to be able to be, you know, share a hospital room with my partner. That was the rights that I was fighting for. And then we won. Why can't we just be happy with that? And this isn't even a fight about gay rights anymore. This is someone that is fighting on housing issues that have nothing to do with the gay parade. So frankly, I think that this is just anarchy on display and truly just hating America. And that's what the parties have become. The Republicans love America and the Democrats hate it. And it's really just that simple.
2: Well, unfortunately, we have to leave it there. But Tanya Siganovsky and Janelle King, thank you both. Really appreciate your insights. Thank you.
4: Thank you.
1: Yeah, very interesting.
2: Really interesting thoughts. Conversation.
1: So we've got a flesh-eating parasite in our country. It is marching up from the border. And now U.S. and Mexican officials are joining forces. They're trying to figure out how to stop the screwworm, which could decimate the cattle industry. We'll talk about that.
2: And this big tech breakup, Democratic Congresswoman Alexandria Ocasio-Cortez is making an eye-raising suggestion. Well,

0: The U.S. and Mexico have officially opened a new sterile fly production plant to help stop the spread of screwworms. The facility will look to suppress the pest and contain the outbreak.
1: That thing is gross looking.
0: Disgusting.
1: Yeah, this comes as confirmed cases are rising, and they're popping up in West Texas close to the border. Our correspondent Joe Mueller is live with the latest. Joe, good morning.
2: Good morning to both of you. Well, new cases were reported just about every day last week. Ranchers and experts say the most important tool to combat this are the sterile flies that are coming from these type of facilities. Now, take a look. This is that new one that just opened in South Mexico. It is a key tool in the fight against the New World screwworm. Its larvae burrow into live animals, causing serious injuries and sometimes death if untreated. Located in Chiapas near the Guatemalan border, the plant will produce up to 100 million sterile flies a week eventually. Now, those flies are released into the wild, where they mate but produce no offspring, helping reduce the population over time. USDA Secretary Brooke Rollins and Mexican President Claudia Sheinbaum attended the opening. The outbreak has already disrupted U.S. and Mexico cattle trade. As of the last update last night, there are 27 confirmed cases along the Texas-Mexico border area. Well, this is the new counties where it's popping up. When I spoke with Luling, Texas cattle rancher Clyde Summerlatte a few weeks ago, he said ranchers across the state are watching the herds very closely right now.
3: If this doesn't get controlled, what are your concerns when it comes to the industry?
4: Well, the big concern is going to be the price of beef. If it doesn't get under control, there's going to be a lot of lost cattle. But I'm pretty optimistic that in this country, we have a pretty good handle on it.
2: And one of the other major concerns there in Texas are the wildlife in the area that could impact the hunting industry. Other states are starting to take precaution as this does continue to spread. Again, the last update are 27 confirmed cases. The updates do come out every evening. We'll send it back to both of you in the studio.
1: All right. Thank you very much. Well, turning now to this awkward moment for former President Biden as he's interrupted by hecklers after slamming President Trump and then struggling to walk off stage.
5: It's a battle that's never truly over. And well, look. While I can't sugarcoat it, these are indeed dark days. Let's remember.
0: Well, Biden attacking Trump over what he calls his, quote, vanity projects and calls him a, quote, loser. He went on to accuse Trump of enriching himself while back in office and saying the president's conduct reflected, quote, corruption on a scale never seen before. So they're back. Our special guests, Michael Henry is a litigation attorney and Rafael Mangual is a senior fellow for the Manhattan Institute. So clearly not a great reception there, Michael, in terms of Joe Biden coming back on the stage. I don't think it ever really helps when he steps on stage and right. Never looks good. And here he's accusing President Trump of allegedly doing what he himself did in terms of enrichment.
6: Yeah, the subtitles were off, so I have no idea what the hell he said. But it didn't look good. And I think sometimes an old horse needs a barn. And I felt when he was president, I think his wife played a role in this.
0: Sure.
6: It's to the point of he's humiliating himself. He clearly is struggling. And I think at a certain point, it's like, when's enough enough? Like, how much does this man have to embarrass himself? He was a president. And it's kind of sad to watch after a while. I mean, he just left office how long? Not even 2 years ago.
0: Yeah.
1: Just think about this. Mm-hmm. This is the former Democrat president who is speaking at a Democrat convention. Mm-hmm. And he's getting booed like that.
7: Well, I think it tells you about the direction of the Democratic Party, right? I mean, it is not your grandfather's Democratic Party anymore. It is not your father's Democratic Party anymore. It is not the Democratic Party that existed just a year ago anymore. And so, you know, even someone like Joe Biden, you know, who used the last ounce of any life that he really had in him to try and defeat his opponent in Donald Trump, still cannot garner even a modicum of respect within an institution that he is the most recent presidential nominee of. And so I do think that that's telling.
1: You know, I think I didn't like seeing that because we've got to keep it in mind. This is a former U.S. president, someone who represented all of us here in America, and he is battling stage 4 cancer. And I just thought that was wrong on so many levels. Yeah. But
0: respect the office. Exactly. I think we all, as Americans, have to respect the office, whether we like the person or not. And it's clear here, maybe to your point, Michael, it's time to, you know, stop with some of these public appearances.
1: Yeah, but he keeps going out there.
0: He keeps, you know, getting out there. But good for him in terms of that, that he's, you know, maybe that gives him some motivation. But now to this, New York Congresswoman AOC saying this about Vice President J.D. Vance.
8: He wants more of the same. He doesn't want anything to change in this country. He wants to continue the reality that corruption is, you know, banal, normal. And he loves the way that the country is being governed right now. He loves that you can start an illegal war and make tons of people rich. His vision for the future is exactly the same, and that your life won't change if so long as he's in charge.
0: It's interesting she's already attacking J.D. Vance because it could be the case where she might be the vice presidential candidate, the nominee there, or even the presidential one, Michael.
9: Yeah, once again, the subtitles were off, so I don't know what she was saying this time. But look, I think the thing with AOC is that she tries to sound intellectual, but it doesn't really work because she's very good at the Twitter and the social media. But then when she has to have these substantive conversations, she starts to struggle. And right there in itself, like, there was a signal chat not too long when President Trump first got in, and J.D. Vance was the one person saying we shouldn't really go in and launch these attacks on the Houthis.
0: True.
9: He's the one person trying to stop them to go into Iran. The one thing J.D. Vance is not afraid of is pushing his foreign policy or going against the, I guess you would say, establishment within the White House right now. And she literally is either not paying attention or she maybe was like a little deer in the headlights there. But what she's saying about J.D. Vance is completely opposite of how he's conducted himself, especially when it comes to foreign policy as the vice president of the United States.
1: Well, clearly, when they have their daily phone conversations, which they must for her to know so much about him and his positions, he's telling her something different. Yeah. You know, Governor Gavin Newsom, he's saying something very different now.
0: Yeah,
1: we were telling you, out in California, they want to, well, they can tax anybody more, but they're going to start with the billionaires. That's on the ballot this November. And he was against that. Now, all of a sudden, he's seeing the writing on the wall there, and he's feeling the influence of New York City Mayor Mamdani move left or get left behind. Yeah. What's interesting here is that he opposes it in his home state, and now he's thinking, hey, I think this might be a good idea. What do you think about that?
7: I mean, if you want to tax the billionaires, really what you're going to do is just push them out of your jurisdiction. You're going to deprive yourself and the taxpayers of all the benefits that come with their presence in a jurisdiction. I mean, just look at here in New York. I mean, you have billionaires who have donated, you know, hundreds of millions of dollars of their treasure, you know, tons of their time and their apparatus to charitable institutions, to, you know, getting hospitals off the ground, getting new wings built, you know, making the country
1: museums,
7: work.
1: Schools.
7: Right.
0: Jobs.
7: The idea that they're not paying their fair share, that they don't account for a massive share of the tax base in a place like New York or California, that they don't, you know, drive innovation, that they don't grow the economy, is just wrongheaded. It's grievance politics. It's not going to work. It's short-sighted.
1: It's also socialism.
7: It is.
1: All right. Thank you very much. Michael Henry, Rafael Miguel.
0: Thanks, guys.
1: Far too big. Alexandria Ocasio-Cortez says one tech titan definitely needs to be broken up. And it is a company you're very familiar with. We'll discuss that.

0: V1.
1: New York Democrat Congresswoman Alexandria Ocasio-Cortez is suggesting a big tech breakup. She reportedly is calling to split up tech titans after Apple announced price hikes for some of its products.
2: The congresswoman saying, quote, we need to break up a lot of these companies that are far, far too big, and we need to be instituting consumer protections for people. The problem that we have is that these big companies think they are governments. They want to be governments. They want to have totally unchecked power. Joining us now, Nate Bradley is the CEO of Data Vault AI, Inc. Michael Henry is back with us. He's a litigation attorney, as well as Rafael Mangual. He's a senior fellow at the Manhattan Institute. So, Nate, I'm going to start with you here. This is not really anything new in terms of AOC and her distaste for big tech. We saw it with Amazon. She tried to stop jobs from coming there, but now she is focusing in. What do you make of her latest move here?
3: Well, these tend to be ham-handed moves by our federal government. Our government is now just figuring out the damages that came with social media, but their interventions have been extremely ineffective. Here, you're intervening almost prematurely to, there is a role for our government around antitrust and competition, something that the tech sector really struggles with. But in this particular instance, she attacks price, and this is an organization that has to adjust price to increase the viability and sustainability of particular product lines. Yeah. And it's just out of place and out of touch.
1: Rafael, Apple's outgoing CEO, Tim Cook, said that Apple may have no choice but to pass on some of the extra expenses to consumers. He was in a recent interview sharing this. He says, unfortunately, price increases are unavoidable. We're doing our best to mitigate the huge increases that are being passed on to us, and we've been trying to shield our customers from the increases, but the situation has become unsustainable. That doesn't sound, you know, that wrong, but you also understand. I mean, these phones are expensive now. The watches, everything.
4: They are expensive, but these companies have an interest in a market, right? And so they want people to buy these products. They don't have any interest in wanting to make these products unaffordable, right? So what we have to recognize is that the business owners know their business better than we do, and we should give them the freedom to operate those businesses. If the prices are too high, they will pay a price in the market.
2: I mean, it is the basis of free market capitalism. I agree. The prices are incredibly high. But Michael, if we have people like AOC intervening at every step of the way, we no longer have capitalism to some degree. What's your take?
5: Right. And she's specifically targeting Apple. She's bringing mass layoffs. We saw when she got involved with Amazon how that went really bad. And part of the problem here is you have to be the big tech's already involved with government, which might be a problem. But at the same time, she wants more government. And we've seen whether it's the banking industry, labor unions, whatever industry has that ancestral relationship with government, things tend to get worse. And what she's advocating for is not going to work.
1: Yeah, if government worked, we wouldn't see the standstills and the no action so often. All right, Nate Bradley, Michael Henry, and Rafael Mangual, thank you.
2: Thank you.
5: Thank you.
1: And that is it for National
2: Busy
1: Report.
2: Morning.
1: I'm Edie Hill.
2: And I'm Chrisha Lenzo. National Report returns tomorrow starting at 9 a.m. Eastern right here on Newsmax. Bianca Across the Nation starts right after this.

0: Now on Bianca, across the nation, the United States Supreme Court releasing several major decisions, including mail-in ballots, firing leaders of independent agencies, firing Federal Reserve Governor Lisa Cook, and Trump v. E. Jean Carroll. The results, the analysis in just minutes. Plus, also after exchanging strikes over the weekend, President Trump now announcing that Iran wants to talk. U.S. Envoy Steve Witkoff, Jared Kushner expected to meet with the officials tomorrow in Doha, Qatar. United States Ambassador to NATO Matthew Whitaker will join us with his reaction and more today. Plus,
1: Republicans are going to make you the poster child for the Democratic Party.
2: Let them. We don't have to ask ourselves what life looks like if a socialist wins.
0: Has socialism taken over the Democrat Party completely? And is New York City Mayor Zohran Mamdani the face of it? We'll dig in. Plus, President Trump unveiling his pick to lead ICE. It is a former Oklahoma State Trooper and U.S. Marine. But how likely is he to get confirmed in the Senate? A live report. Today's news and the newsmakers. We kick things off right now. Welcome into Bianca Across the Nation this Monday. Great to have you, everybody. I'm Bianca De La Garza. It is noon here on the East Coast, a major day in our nation's capital. The Supreme Court has several major decisions, rulings affecting our elections and presidential power. For the latest developments, let's take you out live to correspondent Michael Cozy, who has been following all of this in Washington. Michael?
3: Well, Bianca, you're absolutely right. It's been a monumental day at the Supreme Court today. We have four big opinions, and here they are. The big one today, Watson versus Republican National Committee, where the Supreme Court ruled with Justice Barrett in a 5-4 decision saying that the president and the federal election law cannot trump, no pun intended, state election laws. This was Justice Barrett back at oral argument.
4: I wouldn't rely on the history if I were you, since you're telling us not to rely on the other side's history. Like, just because it's always been done that way doesn't mean it has to be done that way, which I actually find is a good point in your favor. But then it seems to me that you're flipping back around and saying, well, absentee voting has always been done that way by common carrier, and so that's how we would expect it to be done.
5: Well, I think it says something that for 100 years, we've had people voting by mail, and that's been an understood means of submitting a ballot to the state.
3: Bianca, the other cases today were Trump versus Slaughter and Trump versus Cook. In Trump versus Slaughter, the president was handed a major win over firings of federal officers that are under executive regulatory agencies, a.k.a. the big buildings around Washington. The president could give them the boot, unlike the Federal Reserve. In that case, however, Lisa Cook, the court says, was not given due process for her firing.

0: firing, that case will be kicked down to the lower circuits and likely could get reversed. In the final case, Chatry versus United States, that's a geofence warrant case that goes to your smartphone, and whether Google and other providers have to turn that over for a warrant purposes to the FBI and other law enforcement officers. The biggest case is tomorrow, Trump versus Barbara, which is the birthright citizenship case, as well as the two transgenders in sports cases. We'll keep bringing you the latest as it comes down from the Supreme Court. From Michael Cozy, back to you, Bianca.
1: So the court issues several big rulings today. That's right. But tomorrow, birthright citizenship. Michael, great to have you. Let's bring in senior judicial analyst right now, Judge Andrew Napolitano, and Dr. Wendy Patrick, a California trial attorney, former prosecutor and host of Today with Dr. Wendy on KCBQ Radio. She's also a Newsmax columnist. So a lot of major decisions as we await birthright, which is obviously going to be tomorrow. It's going to be massive. Let's dig into today. First to you, Judge Lisa Cook. Trump can't fire her from the Fed, but he can fire FTC Commissioner Rebecca Slaughter. I guess a lot of people look at them and say, why are they different? And do you agree with the nation's highest court on how they came down on these two?
2: Well, the short answer from my perspective is yes, I do agree. The independent agencies are appointed by the president, but they're actually agencies in the executive branch. They're not truly independent. They set policy in accordance with what the president wants. This is what the court found, and therefore the statute which prohibited him from firing them is unconstitutional. That statute's been upheld for 95 years, and this goes back to the FDR era. The court invalidated the statute and says he can fire a person on an independent agency, here the Federal Trade Commission, because he wants someone there in place of that person who will do the job the way he wants it done. Federal Reserve is different. The whole purpose of the Federal Reserve was to be an independent entity, not recognized under the Constitution, but not in the executive branch, not in the legislative branch, not in the judicial branch, but truly independent. If the president could fire a member of the Federal Reserve because he didn't like her rulings, then that entity would not be independent. She's not off the hook. This case goes back to a trial court to see if she committed mortgage fraud. Mm-hmm. That's an entirely different case and one that'll probably come back to the court again.
1: Yeah. In a statement, Cook welcomed the decision, saying Trump's actions were an attempt to remove me on a manufactured pretext because I refused to bow to political pressure and continue to set interest rates based only on what would best serve the American people, not mentioning what you just did, Judge. Let's go to another major ruling, Wendy, and I'll let you take this one. The court ruling on mail-in ballots. More than a dozen states count mail-in ballots after Election Day. This was based on a Missouri case. Now, the way I read this is that Election Day, while many argue, should just be the day, but it's the states who actually have this, not federal. So Congress could change laws, state, but Supreme Court saying constitutionally this was why they ruled that way.
3: Yeah, they basically said, Bianca, there's nothing in the federal Election Day statutes that requires ballots to be received by Election Day. Why is this such a hot button issue? Because for years, the president has been questioning election integrity, especially in states that really slow walk the counting, like California. So when the time passes between Election Day, like many of us grew up with, you go to your polling place, you cast your vote, you get your sticker. Fast forward however many decades, and it is days later, sometimes up to a week, where they're still counting ballots. What does that lag allow people to do? To wonder and question whether the ballots have all been received legitimately. You know, election integrity is always on the ballot. It's a bipartisan passion. Both sides want every vote to be counted. But when you have these long delays, you know, you get people like President Trump beginning to question the process. And my guess, my prediction, is that we're just going to see more of this as time goes on and the methods of casting ballots evolve over time, where it's going to be virtually impossible to say, well, everything sent by mail is going to get there at the same time.
1: It's a big loss. It was a Mississippi law allowing officials to count ballots. 5-4 decision. Judge, was this the right call by the justices?
2: Well, you know, one way for conservatives to look at this is it's a victory for states' rights. The states regulate these elections. So this opinion doesn't say the states must count them after Election Day. It says the states may count them after Election Day. It also sends a signal to the Congress. maybe that SAVE Act is something they should take a second look at, because there's a language in there that would prevent this from happening.
1: And President Trump, of course, says it's a national emergency. The SAVE Act must be packed. And he also wrote on Truth Social, in light of the tremendous loss in the Supreme Court today concerning voters' rights, and the fact that people's votes are allowed to be counted long after our election is over, it is more important than ever to pass the SAVE America Act, which is, and of course, he goes into the details. So you're right on cue there, Judge Knapp. I want to talk about E. Jean Carroll. The court has denied President Trump's appeal of this sexual abuse and defamation verdict. Not issuing any opinion, President Trump also had a reaction on Truth Social to this as well, saying, surprisingly, the Supreme Court declined to, quote, review a fake case brought against me by a woman I never met, decades old, celebrity photo line, standing with her husband does not count. I will continue the fight against this weaponization and lawfare case against me, including the ridiculous claim of defamation, with all my power and strength. Okay, she won $83.3 million in a separate defamation suit. Where does this go from here, Wendy? There's been so much talk about this case, the way she was funded, the way the initial case was even brought, with the extension of the statute of limitations. Many said it was all politically motivated.
3: Yeah, you know, where it goes from here is probably going to be a lot more visible on social media than in the court system, because, I mean, let's face it, the Supreme Court is the law of the land. We have nobody to appeal it to. But President Trump has been using these SCOTUS decisions basically as talking points. And here you see he took the opportunity to declare himself innocent yet again. But when you put this case in context with some of the other major issues that were discussed this term and the rulings that have come out, you know, the president had two big wins just last week, late last week on Friday, and he's probably
1: immigration,
3: not gonna have a good deal tomorrow. Yeah, with birthright citizenship. So he's kind of rolling with the punches. I think the real blockbuster decision that's going to take up most of the oxygen in terms of what the president's going to focus on is going to be tomorrow, if we're going to get that decision coming out, which is not probably going to be in the president's favor. But the E. Jean Carroll case, as well as so many of the others that are on the docket, just sort of illustrate the fact that, you know, the president will continue to fight these battles, but it's going to be more difficult now that the Supreme Court has refused to review this one.
1: All right. Another case today outside the Supreme Court, Judge. Love to get your perspective on this. It was so high profile. And here we go again. Alex Murdaugh back in court today, a pretrial hearing in connection with the double murder retrial. He was granted this retrial because the South Carolina Supreme Court ruled that a county clerk had violated his right to a fair trial, specifically making statements that tampered with the jury. So now his attorneys want a venue change. They want new DNA testing. This is going to be something that's going to be fascinating yet again, because I don't know if they're going to change the venue, but new DNA testing, what could the defense find with that could maybe get him off the hook?
2: Well, he's already serving 40 years for financial crimes, not violent crimes, but financial crimes. He stole from his family's law firm. He stole from clients. He actually bankrupted some people who entrusted him with all of their wealth. This is not a nice guy. But he is going to get a new trial on the murder case, because this clerk basically said to the jury, don't believe him. We all know he's guilty. Watch the way he testifies. So you can't have that kind of interference. The new DNA testing, I don't know what that is going to prove. The change of venue probably should take place. That is a burnt-over district where that case was tried. It needs to be tried in another part, another more neutral part of South Carolina.
1: All right. Great to have you both. Judge Knapp, Wendy Patrick, such great analysis. Thank you all. And we'll be back, tomorrow.
2: You're
1: Birthright
2: welcome.
1: Citizenship and trans athletes. Coming up next here on Bianca Across the Nation, socialists denounce the politics of New York City, but not its basketball team. And now one state Senate candidate is facing pushback for using the Knicks logo, what the team is reportedly doing in response. Plus, it is a race against time. The search for survivors is continuing. A 4.6 magnitude aftershock striking Venezuela, where nearly 1,500 people tragically have lost those lives from twin earthquakes. We'll have the very latest. And talks happening in just hours. Doha, Qatar, after the U.S. and Iran exchanged strikes over the weekend. Can diplomacy and the ceasefire hold? Foreign affairs correspondent Alex Salvi tracking details. He's in Tel Aviv.
4: Yeah, Bianca, after just 12 days, the fragile ceasefire in the Middle East is holding on by a thread, and the coming hours could determine if there's a path towards peace or a return to war. We'll have the details after the break.

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1: All right, back and forth strikes this weekend. Threats to walk away from negotiations all playing out. But talks between the United States and Iran appear to be back on now. Let's get you out to Tel Aviv. Foreign Affairs correspondent Alex Alvey has more on the talks in Doha and the president's comments today. Alex?
2: Yeah, Bianca, President Trump says that the talks are back on for Tuesday in Doha, Qatar. But it's worth mentioning we have not heard a confirmation from the Iranian side of these negotiations. As you mentioned, all of this coming after a series of escalations by both the United States and Iran over the weekend. The U.S. military carrying out strikes at multiple locations inside of Iran, most of which along the coastline. And that's because it was in retaliation to Iran launching its own attacks against commercial vessels in the Strait of Hormuz. Central Command targeting surveillance infrastructure, communication systems, air defenses, drone storage facilities, and mine-laying capabilities. Now, Iran firing back on Sunday, launching at U.S. military bases in Bahrain and Kuwait, all of which seem to have been intercepted at this time with no reports of any damage or casualties, with the exception to some residential buildings in Bahrain. But still, Iran's foreign minister delivering a rather defiant tone as of Sunday evening, saying that at the end of the day, it's Iran and Iran alone that will decide when and how the strait is reopened.
3: Under the Memorandum of Understanding, the strait will return to its pre-war capacity within 30 days under the management that Iran will put in place. No other body or country bears any responsibility in this regard.
2: Now, under the Memorandum of Understanding, Iran was expected to allow for the safe passage of ships through the Strait of Hormuz, and the United States, in exchange, was expected to lift its blockade of Iranian ports. But, of course, Iran failing to hold up its end of that bargain, prompting President Trump to take to Truth Social over the weekend to issue a warning that if the conduct continued, he'd finish the job militarily, saying that it would mean the Islamic Republic would no longer exist. Now, White House Press Secretary Karoline Leavitt confirming that Special Envoys Steve Witkoff and Jared Kushner will be leading the U.S. delegation. But still, Bianca, if there is no Iranian delegation present at these talks, it could mean the breakdown of this ceasefire and possibly for good. In Tel Aviv, Alex Alvey, Newsmax.
1: May get developments any moment now on Iran confirming they'll be there at the meeting in Doha. Alex, thank you for your thoughtful reporting. Let's bring in United States Ambassador to NATO, Ambassador Matthew Whitaker. Good to see you, sir.
4: Great to be with you. Thank you.
1: You clearly understand diplomacy is rarely easy and clean. We saw this over the weekend, right? So some fighting in the Strait of Hormuz. Strikes were traded back and forth. It does seem like things are back on track. Now, albeit we haven't heard confirmation from the Iranians, there's still time. Talk to us about what needs to be discussed in Doha to really give you and give Americans confidence that this time will be different when it comes to sanctions, when it comes to inspections, when it comes to Iran not continuing just to stall as they usually do.
4: Well, first, we need to understand that President Trump has made very clear certain red lines, wants to ensure, first, that Iran never has a nuclear weapon. Second, make sure that the Strait of Hormuz stays and remains open and toll-free. And then finally, wants to make sure that this region, through the Iranian proxies in the Middle East, can be peaceful. And so this is a very complex negotiation. Obviously, the MOU was the first step. But, you know, the hard work with technical experts and diplomats hammering out a deal. But, you know, President Trump not only is coming from a position of holding all the cards, but he also has the strongest, most powerful military in the world. And so if it's necessary to make sure that everybody stays on the right path to a peace deal and a resolution that's in the best interest of the American people, that's where he will be. And, I think he is a peacemaker, and he is always going to first come from a position that he wants a peace deal. But at the same time, he knows that he holds all the cards and we are strong.
1: Mm. Yeah, and I do think we've heard over and over, whether it be from President Trump or Marco Rubio or Vance, they know that they need actions, not just talk. So we're still within that framework here, the 60 days. Ambassador, I want to get your take. I haven't had you on since this story developed. Defense Secretary, War Secretary Pete Hegseth wants the Pentagon to basically review European performance, leaders of a lot of European nations, where things things stand. And, you know, obviously there was the tensions of what NATO was and wasn't doing when the conflict in Iran first started. We covered that extensively. But moving forward, you know, the Pentagon is certainly eyeing the alliance. What would be sort of your best case scenario on what happens, what needs to be improved, whether it be communication, whether it be monetary spending, and whether it just be coordination and support?
4: Right. Well, first, I was with Secretary Hegseth when we announced that we were going to do not only a force posture review over the next 6 months, but also a basing review. And I think that comes out of first making sure that we can use our bases here in Europe to project power as the United States of America, to make sure that we have the right number of forces and properly deployed, and to make sure that our allies understand that we were very disappointed, both in several of them that either didn't allow or were very difficult in allowing our access to our own bases. But second, and most importantly, we're not helpful with political statements that, really were not supportive of the United States' effort to make sure that Iran doesn't have a nuclear weapon. And so, you know, I think you throw this all in the mix together with what we're doing at NATO already, and that is getting everyone into the 5% spending level on defense. And I think it's very good that we evaluate this on a continuing and ongoing basis. You know, we have the summit for NATO next week in Ankara, Turkey. And ultimately, that is going to be the first report card after last year's meeting in The Hague, where we all agreed to the 5%. The United States is leading the way. We will be well into 5% plus with our $1.5 trillion budget next year. And we expect others to follow us and follow our lead. And ultimately, Europe is going to and must take over the conventional defense of the European continent. It's been too long, 77 years.
1: Well, you are,
4: Eisenhower told us this was a problem.
1: Yeah, you certainly are at the center and the nexus of all of this. So we await the readout after July 7th, Ambassador. I want to ask you about some of the pushback as well that J.D. Vance had to correct the record when it came to conversation he was having with Bill Maher about critics saying, was Iran's nuclear weapon program actually set back at all? Here's our vice president.
5: The thing that you have to destroy is their ability to enrich uranium, which has been destroyed. That enriched stockpile is something that we want to get. But, Bill, if we never get it, and the president wants it, and we are going to get it, but if we never got it, it's buried deep underground, and they don't have the ability to turn it into a nuclear weapon. So the program is functionally destroyed.
1: I mean, that seems pretty clear. I mean, we've seen all the military action. I can see people criticizing the deal, the framework. But, Ambassador, to continue to push back on whether or not they are where they are before this all started with their nuclear capabilities, that seems counterintuitive, unintelligent. But what do you make of those critics who are trying to say that there wasn't enough done?
4: It's inconsistent with the facts. I mean, we know that we used some of our most sophisticated weapons to disable that program, to make sure that they can't make a nuclear weapon. And, you know, whether they were 2 weeks out or 2 years out from developing a nuclear weapon, once they cross that threshold, like North Korea did, then you no longer have any ability to contain that. And a nuclear-capable Iran with lunatics, as Secretary Rubio has called them, with a nuclear weapon menacing the entire world together with a ballistic missile program is a cost that obviously President Trump was not willing to accept. And so ultimately he used the most powerful military in the world to dramatically degrade and, to the vice president's point, put deep underground where no one can access it anymore. But at the same time, this is why we're negotiating this deal and why we're in the 60-day period. There will be a lot of back and forth. I mean, that's the way these negotiations work. But, you know, first of all, as I mentioned, Donald Trump's a peacemaker, but he's also a negotiator. And so he knows the deal he wants, and he's going to get that deal. That's in the best interest of the American people.
1: Ambassador Matthew Whitaker, NATO, sitting there in Brussels, watching it all for us with your unique perspective, sir. Always great to have you. Thank you so much for joining us here today.
4: Good to see you again.
1: All right. Some great video there, actually, too, as well. Even in NATO, in Europe, they were ahead of 250th America, giving us a little bit of a celebration there as well. Well, left-wing socialists from Democrat primaries have rattled party leadership. A decade of rage fueled the socialist upsets of the liberal establishment. Could civil war split the Democrat Party today? Some say yes. Plus, with the sweep of socialist candidate victories, is New York Mayor Mamdani leading the new far left?
6: Republicans are going to make you the poster child for the Democratic Party.
7: Let them. We don't have to ask ourselves what life looks like if a socialist wins.

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1: Republicans are going to make you the poster child for the Democratic Party.
2: Let them. We don't have to ask ourselves what life looks like if a socialist wins. I think a Democratic socialist can get elected anywhere across this country for any position.
3: All right, Mamdani, let them. The let them theory. Okay, maybe he's a Mel Robbins fan. Axios says Democrats are facing a Tea Party-style rebellion built by years of frustration, election losses, and Trump derangement syndrome. Left-wing activists, younger voters pushing the party towards socialism, causing major headache for Democrat leadership and, of course, the moderates. Can the party survive these radical far-left candidates? I'm pleased to bring in our panel. We have the former managing editor of Forbes, Dennis Neal. Brand new book out, a must read, Oregoners, How One State Chased Away Businesses and People. Also, Democratic strategist and attorney Bill Caruso joining us today. Bill, I just see with Mamdani always a smile, always that kind of that's his tick or whatever it is. But there was a calmness about that where you really get a sense of like, yeah, this is the party. We've taken over. Do you sense that? And do you think moderates should be concerned?
4: No. And listen, I'm not sure that's even where he is. I watched that interview over the week, and I was actually impressed by him. And I was not a Mamdani supporter of any stretch. I've said this many, many times. These folks out there with all their ideas, if they win, right, they got to get through a general election. If they win, they got to govern. And governing is a whole lot different than promising the moon, the sun, the stars. And so he's governing right now and to some success. And we'll see how this turns out. The label's irrelevant, though. We're going to call him a socialist. We're going to call people whatever he wants to call himself. People are going to elect candidates they feel are meeting with them where they are right now. Affordability is a big issue. And if you're talking to voters right now about things that are going to change their
3: that's going to matter. Bill, my question to you was about moderates, which you don't answer, which is fine. You're saying, I don't think that's where he was. He literally just looked at Jonathan Carl and said, I think a Democrat socialist can get elected anywhere across this country for any position. And I think titles do matter because a Democrat versus a socialist funded by DSA, Dennis, can take the party two different places. Bill may not want to answer that. I'll let you have a stab at it.
5: Well, okay, if I may step in here. You know, Bill being a Democrat strategist and almost defending and embracing Mamdani, commie Mamdani, shows you what a difficult time the Democrat Party is having right now. I mean, they're celebrating this and they don't realize that the snake is eating its own tail. I mean, 2 years from now, they could primary Hakeem Jeffries. They threatened Kathy Hochul, the governor of New York, and said, we're coming for you, although they're too late this election cycle. I mean, it feels like at the very least, the leadership and the headlines of the Democrat Party are being taken over by a socialist agenda.
3: I want to give Bill a chance to respond, because even former President Bill Clinton is warning that recent Democratic socialist sweeps in New York could damage the party's midterm elections. Do you take any pushback with what Dennis is saying? He's saying the fact that you're sort of defending Mamdani shows the party's in trouble.
4: Yeah, I'm not defending Mamdani. I'm defending the ability to govern. And that's what's really going to be the issue here. And listen, I don't like the guy. He's not somebody I would vote for. But that's in New York. We're going to see what plays out in these midterm elections coming up where people have to win a general election ballot. I don't think moderates in trouble. And listen, I think both parties have challenges dealing with the fringe right now, both sides. So there's been a disappearance of moderates on the Republican side and on the Democrat side. Moderates do have some concern, but I think ultimately that's a fad. We're going to be able to take back to the middle.
3: We had the map up. It's a fad that's happening all over our country, apparently, though. Dennis.
5: Well, you know what? Let's remember something. The people are. I'll take it. Okay. The 38,000 votes. That's all Claire Valdez needed to get the Democratic nomination for the congressional seat out of 450,000 registered voters in her district. This is not a big groundswell, but the Democrat moderates are staying mostly silent.
3: I guess the bottom line is, Bill, when you look at this, and, you know, I agree that you have to govern, but I also think there is overwhelming pressure. And if the party continues to have all these candidates be elected, there might be a revolt from moderates, and there may be a fracture. And I think that the right can really capitalize on that.
4: In certain areas, but, you know, look at Congressman Lawler, who drew a very moderate opponent, and they're going to have a real election going into that election. And I like Congressman Lawler. He's a Republican, but I think he's a moderate. I think he's a good guy. But he's right. Going to have a real election with a real Democrat on the moderate side running against him. This isn't across the board. And Dennis nailed it. Look at the turnout. You're electing these folks with a minuscule amount of the electorate coming out. People are turned off generally by politics right now. Listen, if you don't like what you're seeing out there, America, get in the game and vote. We need more moderates coming out in primaries and voting. So we start electing people from the start in these elections. Both sides, on Republican and Democrat sides, more moderates need to participate.
3: Well, I know, but if they're in fear that they don't have it, and if the money's coming in for these candidates, Dennis, it's not as easy and simple as that. Final thoughts to you, Dennis.
5: Well, they keep preaching affordability, affordability, and yet so many of the policies they embrace are the opposite of that. Well, what one Democrat just said, let's raise the minimum wage to $25 an hour, a ridiculous proposal. I mean, it's just the wrong-headed policies. They're freezing rents on subsidized apartments in New York. That discourages new development of more apartments when you have a housing shortage. It's just upside downville everywhere with socialism. Yeah. And the media aren't there to call it out,
3: well,
5: except for right here.
3: And also, it's kind of just starting in some of it. So there's the runway there, and we'll see where the pendulum goes. Great conversation. Bill Caruso, always good to see you. Dennis is sticking around. We'll have much more on a socialist in New York. Is tying her campaign to the world champion Knicks, but the team is not happy about it, so they want a little distance. We'll talk about that. Also ahead today on Bianca Across the Nation, President Trump's pick for a new director of ICE. Who is Lance Schroyer, and what experience is he bringing to the department? We're taking a closer look at how he'll continue to implement President Trump's immigration policies. And the situation is dire in Venezuela. The chance of finding survivors from the twin earthquake is slowly fading, but there is a story of hope emerging. A mother and her baby pulled from the rubble alive. Details ahead. And first, Europe, now the United States, 145 million at risk as the brace for extreme heat, just in time for our holiday weekend, where triple digit temperatures will be seen next.
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1: President Trump making his choice for a new director of ICE and asking the Senate for a quick and speedy confirmation process. For more on this, let's take you out to border correspondent Jason Jones, tracking the latest. Jason.
2: Bianca, it's good to be with you. Look, this nomination is the tripwire for President Trump to reach his goal of mass deportation. And I'll get to that in just a minute. But first, let's talk about this nominee, Lance Stroyer, an Oklahoma highway patrolman. First nominee to ever come from state and local to lead Immigration and Customs Enforcement. And that's a huge deal. And I'll explain to that here in just a minute. His background is pretty interesting. He's been a friend of Secretary Mullins for a long time. So obviously he has those lanes of trust. He's been a part of his protective detail. And currently he serves as his senior advisor. Now he's the nominee. Now, why does this matter? Because Bianca, while he was at Oklahoma, this is the man that instilled the architecture behind the 287G program. What is that for the viewer watching right now? That's what allows state and local law enforcement to participate in immigration enforcement domestically. Why does that matter? Because this is the supercharging that we've been waiting for, that you've heard me talk about in your program for over a year, that Secretary Noem never did. This brings 1.1 million law enforcement officers to be able to support this initiative. Now, we know, as I'm saying this, the North will not do this when we talk about blue states and blue cities. However, that's where the intelligence-led processes with ICE and going in operations going after these people covertly are going to work in that area. But in the red states where you can do and have these agencies leverage this 287G program, you now have tens of thousands of officers overnight. The other part of this is very important. Law enforcement has been hurting from what happened to the Biden-Harris administration, Bianca. This allows them to get extra money to coming into these agencies to buy personnel and equipment to go after these illegal aliens in this country. I cannot stress for the viewer the model change that happened here. One last thing that needs to be said here. President Trump had to make a choice. Did he go with Secretary Mullins and this new modeling that's never been done, or with Tom Holman's vision of more folks from the Immigration and Customs Enforcement? And it is very clear now that President Trump has chosen his pick, which is going down the 287G program. And this is what Americans are used to. Law enforcement officers making traffic stops. Now they can arrest that illegal alien if he's driving in a vehicle, and he shouldn't be, and he shouldn't be in this country. They go to your homes every day responding to crime scenes. Oh, yeah, you committed a crime. Well, also, you're here illegally. You go to jail. This is how you win at this. And you've heard me talk on your program for over a year. Until we saw this, we would not see mass deportation. Get ready. The numbers are going to start climbing. Back to you.
1: Jason, always great to have you. Both Trump and Secretary Mullen urging the Senate again to swiftly confirm him. And no acting ICE director has been confirmed by the Senate since the second Obama administration. When we come back right here today on Bianca Across the Nation, shopping in Los Angeles might have just changed for the worst. Find out the brand new measure voters have approved. Plus, New York State Senate candidate Abar Kawas facing pushback for using, look at this, the New York Knicks logo, what the team reportedly is doing in response.

0: bin Laden was dead.
1: Time for your news headlines this Monday. These three women charged with murder. After a Texas mother of five was stabbed to death in broad daylight, authorities say 32-year-old Caroline Pena was attacked near a Sonic drive-thru in Del Rio, later died from her injuries. Police arresting sisters Kitty Mia Diaz, Amina Cookie Diaz, along with Keandra Renee Foz. But officials have not released a motive. United States rescuers working in Venezuela pulling a mother and her nine-month-old baby out alive from the rubble from the deadly twin earthquakes. The pair had been trapped inside of a collapsed building before crews reached them on Saturday, offering a rare moment of hope amid all the devastation and loss. The rescue comes as international teams continue searching for survivors in La Guaira. That is one of the hardest hit areas. In Los Angeles County, voters approving a new half-cent sales tax increase that will impact most shopping trips. It's called Measure ER and it will take effect October 1st, run for 5 years, with supporters saying the money will help fund healthcare services. But critics argue the tax will make everyday purchases more expensive in a county already facing some of the highest sales taxes in the entire country. So we have this New York State Senate candidate backed by Zohran Mamdani reportedly now getting a cease and desist letter from, you guessed it, the world champion New York Knicks. The team is claiming that the candidate's using its logo as part of her campaign and they want it stopped right away. Correspondent Christina Thompson with the details on this. Christina.
2: Well, fresh off their championship run, the Knicks are now defending their brand. The team has sent a cease and desist letter to Democratic State Senate candidate Abir Kawas, accusing her campaign of trademark infringement after it used a modified version of the Knicks logo on campaign stickers and social media posts. The materials featured the team's signature orange and blue color scheme, basketball graphic, and lettering style. In the letter, Madison Square Garden Sports says the campaign's use of the logo could falsely suggest that the Knicks endorsed Kawas, calling it a trademark infringement, false advertising, and unfair competition, while demanding the campaign immediately stop using the imagery. Now, the dispute echoes a similar incident that we saw last year when New York City Mayor Zohran Mamdani, who endorsed Kawas, also received a cease and desist letter after using a Knicks-inspired logo in his mayoral campaign. That ad was later pulled, and as of now, Kawas's campaign has not publicly responded. Though we do know she's a former intern for the Council on American Islamic Relations and has also come under fire for incendiary comments about 9/11.
3: The system of capitalism and racism and white supremacy, etc., have all, and Islamophobia, have all been used, to colonize lands, right, to take resources from other people. And so this is like a long trajectory. And we're just seeing the manifestations of that continuation, right, with 9/11. The idea that we have to apologize for like a terror attack that like a couple of people did, and then there is no apologies or reparations for genocide and for slavery.
2: Kawas's campaign did not respond to requests for an interview. Reporting in New York, I'm Christina Thompson for Newsmax.
1: Oh, I'm sure they'll be getting right back to us on that. Thanks, Christina. Let's bring back Dennis Neal, former managing editor of Forbes, host of the What's Bugging Me podcast, author of the new book, Oregonians. So with her comments on 9/11, but she's also a Knicks fan. I don't get it. Square that for me, right?
4: I want to see how she and her campaign will react to this, because my guess is they're going to instantly play the Islamophobia card. They're going to say they're doing this because of my stance. They're doing this because
1: racist.
4: I'm endorsed by Mamdani.
1: Yeah.
4: In fact, the Knicks legally, under trademark law, have to do this. You otherwise, if you don't defend your brand in every instance, you end up walking into court, as they say, with unclean hands. And when a big violation comes, you can't get, the Wall Street Journal went after an elementary school newspaper, the Small Street Journal, and told them that you have to defend your trademark.
1: Right.
4: So they're not being biased against her.
1: It's not lost on us either that Zohran Mamdani also had a similar thing, because it's a playbook here with these socialist candidates, right?
4: Yes. And plus, you know, copyright infringement, trademark infringement, you do it. And then when they say, hey, don't do that, you take it down. You really don't get in much trouble.
1: Well, again, we would love to have her on to discuss all of this and maybe her thoughts on 9/11. She just hasn't responded yet. We're still waiting.
4: Right. Just a small group of people, really.
1: Yeah, really. Thanks, Dennis. Always good to have you. And I know you're staying with us for the next hour as well. All right. When we come back, much more for you in hour two. Supreme Court expanding the president's power to fire officials today, but that does not include this woman, Federal Reserve Governor Lisa Cook. A closer look at all the decisions. And we await birthright citizenship. That will be tomorrow. Also, Independence Day, Minneapolis Mayor Jacob Frey celebrating his city's Somali immigrants ahead of the real Independence Day. Of course, this is so on brand for him. We're talking about that and the fracturing of the Democrat Party. It's all ahead. And also, extreme heat this week here in our great nation. 145 million people are at risk. Of course, it all lines up with a major holiday weekend where triple-digit temperatures will be seen and felt. Stay with us.

We welcome change and openness, for we believe that freedom and security go together. There is one sign the Soviets can make that would be unmistakable, that would advance dramatically the cause of freedom and peace. General Secretary Gorbachev, if you seek peace, if you seek prosperity for the Soviet Union and Eastern Europe, if you seek liberalization, come here to this gate. Mr. Gorbachev, open this gate. Mr. Gorbachev, tear down this wall.

0: Now on Bianca, across the nation, Supreme Court handing down major decisions today, upholding a mail-in voting grace period, and also setting a major precedent for how ballots are counted nationwide. The court also delivering a split ruling when it comes to presidential power, blocking President Trump from firing Federal Reserve Governor Lisa Cook, but at the same time, backing his authority to remove a Democratic appointee over at the Federal Trade Commission. Our legal experts stand by with reaction. And some mixed signals from the Middle East. President Trump says Iran has requested a meeting with the United States in Doha. Now, Tehran is denying it. What does this mean for the already fragile negotiations? And President Trump said to sign the housing bill today with sweeping measures expected to influence borrowing costs, housing access, and market stability. We have a closer look on what this means for you. And in Minneapolis, the mayor is celebrating Somali Independence Day. Jacob Fry saying that the people of Minneapolis stand with Somali immigrants.
1: We do not see you as immigrants. We see you as our family. Wa'alaya. Wa'alaya. You're our brothers. You're our sisters.
0: All right, we'll take a closer look at that message. America 250 and their scorching heat. Texas, devastating floods in Kentucky. New extremes are hitting both ends of the weather spectrum, and people are bracing for the impact, and recovery efforts are ramping up. Details ahead for you today. Welcome into Bianca Across the Nation. It is 1 o'clock right now on the East Coast. Hi, everybody. I'm Bianca De La Garza. Great to have you with us this Monday. We begin right now hour two with some breaking news. It is accused killer Luigi Mangione in court today for a hearing focused on jury selection for his upcoming federal trial. Now, that is slated for January. This comes after days of reports that a potential plea deal has fallen apart. The 28-year-old facing a separate state murder case, all connected to the December 2024 shooting death of Brian Thompson, UnitedHealthcare CEO, just 50 years old. Now, the state case will begin in September. Now, earlier this year, both Justice Department prosecutors and Mangione's defense team have been working on the jury questionnaire for the federal trial as the case moves deeper now into pretrial proceedings. Now, first, this hour, President Trump could sign a new housing law this week, maybe as early as today. But this comes after abruptly canceling the signing session last week. You all remember he scrapped the signing and instead demanded Congress first advance the SAVE Act on election integrity. So let's take a closer look at what is in this housing bill. For that, we turn to Newsmax chief Washington correspondent James Rosen, tracking all the new information for us right now this Monday. James.
2: Bianca, good afternoon. After a conference that reconciled competing measures, both houses of Congress approved the final bill with overwhelming numbers last week. In the Senate, the effort was led by Elizabeth Warren, Democrat of Massachusetts, and Tim Scott, Republican of South Carolina. In the House, Democrat Maxine Waters of California and Republican French Hill of Arkansas were the prime movers. The five senators who voted no, by the way, were all Republicans. Ron Johnson of Wisconsin, Mike Lee of Utah, Rand Paul of Kentucky, Rick Scott of Florida, and Tommy Tuberville of Alabama. The 21st Century Road to Housing Act combines a number of measures, some favored by conservatives, others by progressives, that aim to reform land use and zoning policies at the local level, thereby increasing homeownership and supporting renters. Among some 50 provisions, the law streamlines environmental reviews to speed the construction of new homes. It also loosens the definition of so-called manufactured housing.

0: so that more such homes, which are constructed entirely in factories before being transported to their ultimate locations, can be marketed. And the measure also increases grants for new homes and the conversion of abandoned structures into viable dwellings. In addition, the act raises the caps on investments that banks can make in low-income housing projects, expands access to small-dollar mortgages for low-income residents and veterans, and perhaps most important, according to industry analysts, restricts the number of single-family homes that institutional investors can gobble up.
1: What part of this bill could make the biggest difference for families trying to buy a home?
2: I think if you're a real estate agent or if you're looking to buy a home, it's the same answer. It's the impact on the local municipalities and the local governments. So giving counties and giving the states the authority to release land and let it be developed, and also limiting the ability for large corporations to purchase the homes that are approved level. That's been one of the biggest issues, certainly throughout Florida, Tennessee, Texas.
0: Support for renters takes numerous forms in the bill, including measures to ensure that public housing apartments maintain proper climate control. Bianca.
3: James Rosen, great to have you. Thank you for that update there. And let's bring in our panel, Eric Faddis, criminal defense attorney and federal litigator at Eric Faddis Law, a former state prosecutor, also a white-collar federal trial attorney, and retired U.S. Army Lieutenant Darren Gaub, a senior geopolitical strategist, a Black Hawk helicopter pilot and battalion commander. He's author of the best-selling book, Veritas Vincent. Great to see you both.
4: Yeah, you too.
3: Okay, so obviously this housing bill was really impact affordability, lending, the broader real estate market. I'm going to start with you, Eric. We know that the midterms affordability has been an issue. What do you think of how this goes and how that there is sort of this sense of, you know, the American dream leading up to 250 and President Trump really taking the reins here with this?
5: Well, certainly, Bianca, it's a pressing issue for the American people, and it's very America first, which is, you know, a big policy of this administration. I think a lot of folks are a little bit concerned about, you know, some foreign matters that are going on, the war in Iraq, and sort of being spread too thinly. This really brings it all home, literally, in this housing bill. You know, I think it sounds like it's in the best interest of everyone for it to be signed. You know, I know Trump wants that SAVE Act passed as well, but I don't think we can just put everything on hold while we are waiting for that, you know, policy achievement to happen for him as well. So I think a step in the right direction. I think it'll be signed.
3: All right. I want to actually talk about Iran and the United States right now. President Trump says ships are moving freely, Darren, in the Strait of Hormuz. They also said that Iran has requested this meeting in Doha, Qatar, tomorrow. Iran has not confirmed that. Obviously, diplomacy here, everyone is hoping it could work, but we do know there was some dust-ups over the weekend and fire was exchanged. So give us your real case scenario. What needs to happen tomorrow in Doha to continue on with this 60-day, the framework to build on the trust that many say they cannot give to Iran, who continues to stall?
4: Well, that is the key word, is trust. And trusting Iran is something that I don't think anybody should be willing to do too quickly. So ultimately for Doha, what they need to be able to do is come forward and say that we're going to adhere to all terms of the memorandum of understanding that we've already said we agreed to in the first place. If they're not willing to do that, and they're going to keep playing games with the, oh, we're going to put a toll booth on the strait, or we're going to keep pursuing our nuclear ambitions, all of these things are things that we've already told them that are red lines for us. We're just simply not going to deal with them. And you agreed that you wouldn't pursue these in this memorandum. If that's off the table, we're essentially back to ground zero, and we're going to have to speak the language of force with Iran once again, even though we don't want to. We would like to solve this peacefully with negotiation, but that simply, at this point, doesn't look like it's going to happen.
3: All right, I'm going to turn back to Eric now for the Supreme Court rulings and get his analysis on that. One of them is mail-in ballots. And, you know, we say election day, but the court struck down one of the arguments, which said that they can continue to count after, and they said that would be okay. Now, President Trump says that's why we need the Save America Act. Talk to us about the high court's ruling and where it goes now, because obviously mail-in ballots are something that we could continue to discuss going into the midterms. Eric, that's not going away.
5: Sure. And you know, elections are this kind of funny hybrid thing where, including federal elections, you know, some of the law is federal law, and that's what governs. And then the states sort of carry out the election. So basically what the opinion said is that federal law determines the date by which a vote must be cast. But state law, which ultimately sort of oversees the nuts and bolts of the elections, that determines the date by which the ballots must be received. And so in this case, you know, my understanding is there are about 30 states that allow for a ballot to be counted so long as it was postmarked by the federal election day and then received by the date determined under state law. And so it's really sort of a hybrid mixture of federal and state law coming together in terms of how the Supreme Court interpreted this issue.
3: All right. There were some other big cases. Tomorrow, birthright citizenship. We know last week the court had some wins for President Trump for immigration. We're coming up to America 250. And as someone who has served our great nation, Darren, I know that Independence Day is obviously, you know, a sign where we would gather, be patriotic. But in Minneapolis, here is the mayor, Jacob Fry, saying that the city stands with Somali immigrants.
6: We do not see you as immigrants. We see you as our family. Wa'alayam. Wa'alayam. You're our brothers. You're our sisters.
3: So marking Somali Independence Day, I'm not sure what he has planned for America 250 this Saturday, Darren. And obviously our whole nation was built on immigrants, legal immigration, as we await birthright citizenship. What are your thoughts on this?
4: Well, that's the key word, is legal immigration done through the proper pathways, just like my ancestors did and probably yours, too, walking through the steps that are necessary to become American citizens. Birthright citizenship was not one of those things that was meant to be abused in order to gain dollars and advantage in any way. It was in order to help populate a nation with the kind of people that would come here and do the honest work to build a nation. And what you got, what you're seeing with Jacob Fray there, of course, is he's aligning with people who, you know, apparently in his family, they make it a habit of defrauding folks. And that's part of being in a relationship. And that's not healthy, obviously. And so I think you got two very opposite things here. One, legal immigration with great people who want to come to America and become Americans and what we stand for and be part of this great culture. Or those who are coming here to defraud us, take our money, and then try to tear us down from the inside. The question is, which side of that fence are you going to stand on? I know where I stand.
3: Yeah. Well said. Okay, so let's talk more about the Supreme Court decisions, because when it comes to presidential power, there were two rulings that sort of go in different ways, Eric. So you had a vote 5-4. It says Lisa Cook can remain in her job at the Fed. So the Supreme Court said no to that, but they also expanded the president's power to fire independency agency officials. So while Federal Reserve Governor Lisa Cook can stay there, she's got other legal, you know, loophole problems ahead for her. But they basically said that he could fire other officials. So what do you make of this, and what was the difference?
5: Yeah, you know, I think that both of these rulings can be read rather harmoniously. So in one instance, they're saying that Trump does have the authority to fire the FTC individual. In the other sense, for Lisa Cook, they're saying is that they're not deciding on the final merits at this time. They're saying that Lisa Cook can remain in her job, and a lower court's going to have to determine, did President Trump fire her for cause in a lawful manner? And so if that lower court does make that determination affirmatively, in favor of President Trump, I think that this ruling certainly does not foreclose on Trump's ability to terminate Federal Reserve governors, so long as the proper procedural requirements and substantive legal requirements are followed. I think that's basically what both of these rulings are saying.
3: Eric Faddis, Darren Gobb, appreciate you both joining us for some of the big stories as we kick off a Monday. Thank you both.
4: Thanks, Mia.
5: Thank you.
3: Thank you. When we come back right here today on Bianca Across the Nation, much for you, the State Fair here in Washington, D.C., bringing everyone there, a handful of states, so say they won't participate, adding to a backdrop of the festivities, a bit of bipartisan, less than bipartisan action. And the DOJ is suing Kansas over in-state tuition for undocumented students, how governor there is trying to intervene in this escalating legal fight. Plus, extreme heat in Texas. And then there's deadly flooding in Kentucky. Two major weather emergencies all unfolding at the same time. They're straining resources and putting millions at risk. Meteorologist Amy Metz is up next with more.

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1: Extreme heat in the forecast all across our country. This, as we head into the holiday weekend, our meteorologist Julia Fife tracking the heat dome and the states that it is heading towards this week.
2: We've got a heat advisory in place from Wisconsin all the way down into Florida. That means feels like temperatures above 105 degrees. Then we've got that bright pink color. That's extreme heat warnings. Feels like temperatures above 110 degrees. And then they've already issued extreme heat watches. That's for the mid-south portions of the northeast. That starts on Wednesday, goes through Saturday. We're going to get very little relief through the overnight. Not expecting those overnight lows to get below 80 degrees. So make sure you're taking care of yourself. The summer heat is really setting in. I'm meteorologist Julia Fife.
1: All right, Julia, thank you so much. It is good to have you with us. Now, the summer is also bringing dangerous weather to much of the country when it comes to flash flooding. It turned deadly, tragically, in Kentucky. At least four people confirmed dead, while emergency crews carried out dozens of water rescues in that state and also in Indiana. For more on this, let's go out to Newsmax meteorologist Amy Metz. She's live in Dallas with the latest. Amy.
3: Thank you, Bianca. Yeah, the heat is what I'm dealing with here. Now, when we just saw that map from Julia, about 30 states are covered in some kind of heat advisory, where Texas is not. Even though we are the same temperature as those triple digits later today, like we're seeing in Nashville, just because it's more common here, there are no advisories issued. However, people are still doing what they can to stay cool. Behind me, a lot of kids playing in the water here. And I took my infrared thermometer here, found out that some of these tables and chairs, those in the sun, getting close to 130 degrees. The inside of my dash, 147. So that's a great reminder not to leave things, pets or people, in any vehicles as this extreme heat is setting in and summer is getting into full effect. So what we saw yesterday and over the weekend were people flocking to the lakes in preparation of those that could be getting heat exhaustion or even heat stroke. Even while in the water, it's very possible to end up with those symptoms. We did see a lot of officials, lifeguards, firefighters and police, making sure that everybody was enjoying everything safely. And I even met up with somebody. Well, I guess first we'll look at this flooding now on the map, the screen that shows Kentucky, unfortunately, where we did have four people end up losing their lives through this flooding. There were homes that were washed away, filled up with water. The million Bible church in Kentucky also taken off of its foundation. So a lot of families there still displaced and dealing with that aftermath, which is going to be a long-term recovery process for them. And unfortunately, it's something that was also dealt with in southern Indiana. So that stretched over the weekend through multiple states, resulting in a lot of water rescues. There were dozens of them, power outages. And as we go through this next week, the rain has practically moved on. What we're dealing with now is that heat dome. So I met up with somebody yesterday also that gave us a little bit of information about what she dealt with when she was starting to feel heat exhaustion.
4: So I was just walking downtown with my nephew, and all of a sudden, like, I felt my heart rate raising. I was really hot. It was hard to breathe. My stomach was hurting, and I realized, uh-oh, I think I'm just getting overheated. So we crossed the street to the bookstore, and luckily they had a fan running, and I sat on a chair and was able to, like, breathe a little bit deeply and calm down, and I can feel my temperature decreasing, my heart rate slowing down. And so it was a little bit scary, but I'm glad I was right across the street from a place that had air conditioning and a fan.
3: So it's a little bit of advice here. Make sure you're checking on your neighbors, especially the elderly or the children that don't have air conditioner, that they have ways to stay cool. Some of us with underlying conditions can actually get exasperated a lot easier. So ice packs, keep a lot of cold water, stay in the shade, find your local cooling centers. Those are all some ways to stay a little bit safer as this heat wave continues, Bianca.
1: Definitely want to check on elderly and your neighbors. Great advice. Coming up next here on Bianca Across the Nation, the Great American State Fair celebrating national unity, right? But the absence of multiple state delegations is now drawing attention to growing political differences. And a legal battle is unfolding in Kansas as the DOJ is targeting in-state tuition for illegals. Plus, Pope Leo wraps up a rare and private meeting with global cardinals, now turning to a major celebration of Saints Peter and Paul in Rome. We will take you live to the Vatican.

0: world directly to you. America's big 250th celebration ramps up this week, culminating in celebrations across our country on July 4th, including the Freedom 250 Trump rally and firework display in Washington, D.C. And you know, the Great American State Fair is already underway at our nation's capital, featuring food and booths from all 50 states and territories. 14 million more visitors are expected in D.C. this year compared to a typical year. Hotel occupancy is up 17%. However, not everyone is united in the celebration. Eleven states have now sent an official delegation, decided not to, to the state fair. Almost all of those states are led by, you guessed, Democratic governors, including Connecticut, Illinois, Maine, and Pennsylvania. I say it's their loss. I'm pleased to bring in right now Eric Metaxas. He is the author of the best-selling brand-new book, Revolution. A big thumbs up from our president as well. He's the founder and host of Socrates in the City and the Eric Metaxas Show. Always great to have you. Eric, what do you make of that? I mean, I think if we can't get behind for a patriotic July 4th, there's something wrong with those states.
1: There is something very wrong. It's sick, actually. There's nothing sicker than not being able to celebrate your own country or your own state. It's like the most human thing in the world. You say, rah, rah, we're from such and such a town. That's the most normal thing in the world, no matter where you're from. But if you're from the United States of America, which is objectively the greatest nation in the history of the world, we're all privileged to live here. We don't deserve to live in this great nation. Not to celebrate it, this is the thing that the left has done. And you know this, Bianca, basically, they wring their hands. They don't want to celebrate. They feel guilty. They want to focus on the negative. It's a deep sickness. It's actually why I wrote my book. I said, in the last 30 or so years, we have not sufficiently understood and celebrated our founding. It is one of the greatest stories in the history of the world. It's an amazing story, the birth of America. Every American should be bursting with pride. And I said, I want to tell the story because it is our story and it's an ongoing story. We're still part of the story.
0: Maybe you need to send it to these 11 states here, declining participation. We really know what it's about, too. And we know that it's about sowing division in our country. But the good news is people are coming together, and we know that families will be there. And even Democrat John Fetterman, maybe you saw this, came out posting on X saying, we are now making sure Pennsylvania's booth will highlight the Commonwealth's agricultural dominance, our businesses, and what makes Pennsylvania a truly awesome and historic place. So that's why he's bucking Governor Josh Shapiro.
1: Yeah.
0: When we look
1: yeah.
0: at, you know, the Democrat Party, though, I think it also shows maybe a real opportunity. I'd love to get your take on this, because Axios is reporting how Democrats may be facing a little bit of the Tea Party rebellion 17 years ago. We saw the socialist sweeps. If you're a moderate Democrat, then there might just be an opportunity here for, you know, either conservative or independents to right. really look at them and saying, you really want where your party's going?
1: Well, this is kind of what I find funny. Donald Trump is the common sense president. And, you know, in 2016, you had some conservatives thinking, oh, he's not going to be conservative. Well, the fact of the matter is he loves America, and the left hates him so much that he has kind of tricked them into publicly hating America, hating our 250th. It's preposterous. So anybody in the center, or anybody who's just reality-based, who's not insane, people that we would have thought of as liberals, you know, like James Carville, who's a fire-breathing Trump derangement syndrome poster boy, and others, even they realize the Democratic Party is in a death spiral. They can never win national election again. They have doubled down on the stuff that almost everybody in America knows is insane. So I actually think it's a healthy moment in America, and we need to celebrate the 250th like crazy. This is an extraordinary moment. I mean, I said it before. It's why I wrote my book. Many Americans are not even aware of the amazing stories of our history. They're so amazing. No. When you counter them, you want to celebrate. You think, how do I get to be an American? How do I get to live in this great country? We should all be bursting with pride. It's such an exciting moment.
0: I agree. And to your point of what President Trump has done, I think there's also been an awakening since COVID when people have now looked, and we're learning so much more about Fauci. We're learning so much more. We always knew about the censorship, but it brought really, you know, the movement with MAHA. People want to have agency over their family, their health. And like you said, all the beautiful things that freedom here in our country does provide. I want to get your take on this, though, because, of course, we see so much evil. And I think that's truly what it is when people are out there saying some of the divisive things. You know, in Texas, the Board of Education, Eric, approved this required reading list, more than 5 million public schools, and it includes Bible stories, you know, One Nation Under God. So in this right here, if this can be maybe a protocol, a framework for other states to go and do this, wow, I would be so encouraged that people are getting closer to God and praying and understanding the power of prayer.
1: It used to, I mean, I think the biggest thing in writing my book that really staggered me was that being steeped in the Bible was normative. Everybody in the revolutionary generation was utterly steeped in the Bible. It was just part of the warp and the woof of American culture. It is why we stood against the British, because they were pretty godless, as I say in my book. It's kind of amazing. Yeah. We were such a profoundly Christian nation. And that's the point. Only from the Bible do you get this crazy idea of liberty, of self-government. You don't get it from the French Enlightenment. You don't get it from the Marxists. You only get it from the Bible. It's at the heart of Western civilization. And it took until 1776 for some people to say, we are going to do this. We're going to try this. This is one of the greatest triumphs in world history. So it's a time to celebrate and to go back to the roots. And listen, everybody in America, of course you should know the Bible, even if you don't believe what it says. It's like saying, I think Shakespeare's stupid. He's a white guy. I'm not interested. That's insanity. This is our culture, and it's just filled with interesting things. And of course, that idea I just mentioned, liberty.
0: And so is
1: incredible.
0: And so is your book, which is a bestseller, Revolution. Author Eric Metaxas, always good to have you. I hope you come back soon, and I hope you have an amazing 250th celebration.
1: You too, Bianca. Thank you.
0: Thank you. Pope Leo, marking a major feast day in the Vatican today, bestowing a centuries-old symbol of unity on a new class of archbishops, including several Americans. For more on this, we go to our foreign correspondent, Annalise Taggart, at the Vatican with details live in beautiful St. Peter's Square today for us. Annalise.
2: Hey, Bianca. That's right. It's been a big day here. It's a holiday here in Rome, the Feast of Saints Peter and Paul. So many Romans decided to escape the 100-degree heat here in the city today. Meanwhile, Pope Leo was keeping busy here in Vatican City. Take a look at some of these images from this morning. Pope Leo celebrating Mass inside St. Peter's Basilica, marking the official conclusion of his closed-door meeting with all the world's cardinals held over the weekend. Now, the Mass this morning also including a centuries-old tradition, Pope Leo bestowing what's called a pallium on new archbishops he's appointed this year. It's a wool band that symbolizes unity with the Pope and service to the people of God. Four Americans received that honor today, including New York's Archbishop Hicks and Denver's new Archbishop James Gulka, who tells me that receiving this from a fellow Midwesterner, Pope Leo, carries special meaning.
3: He's such a bridge builder. He's such a unifier. He's so considered and prayerful and thoughtful. And he can speak, I think, to all corners of the church. And so I just trust somebody like that who's going to be prayerful and thoughtful in what they're doing. So I trust where he wants to go with the church. I think he's following the Holy Spirit, and I want to follow that too.
2: That emphasis on unity was a major theme of the Pope's speech this morning, as he urged both his new archbishops and his cardinals to follow the example of Saints Peter and Paul. That message appeared to also resonate with some Americans who were fortunate enough to be in that crowd this morning. And here's what a couple of them told me.
4: It was a really deep thrill, I guess, to see him there and know so many other popes have stood in that spot, saints now. So me as a Catholic, it felt very profound to me.
5: I think he's uniting all of his back, like all of his cardinals and bishops, and I feel like the message is universally the same, which is what we hope.
2: Now, to cap off this holiday, Rome will celebrate with a grand fireworks show tonight. We'll be able to see some of those fireworks above St. Peter's Basilica here. Again, honoring the city's patrons, Saints Peter and Paul. Bianca.
0: Beautiful city getting more and more beautiful with that celebration tonight. Annalise, thank you. And when we come back right here on Bianca Across the Nation this Monday, they are one of the biggest bands in the history of music. And now you may soon be able to see the long lost footage of the Beatles. We'll explain. Plus, a legal battle unfolding in Kansas as the DOJ challenges in-state tuition for illegal students while the governor moves to intervene in this case. And despite a boycott from 10 mostly Democrat-led states, as we just mentioned, President Trump is pushing forward major festivities at the National Mall. It is America's 250th birthday, and we are proud to celebrate it all.

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1: All right, we have some major breaking news right now into us. This is what President Trump had truth this morning. Iran has requested a meeting. It will take place tomorrow in Doha. Just minutes ago, a statement coming in from Iran's foreign ministry spokesperson says, in fact, no U.S.-Iran talks in the next few days. It's coming from Iran's foreign ministry spokesperson, Ismaili Baghdadi, saying in a statement, adding that Iranian technical delegation, he says, will visit Qatar this week. But he says it's no relation to U.S. officials visiting the country. Again, that's completely opposite of what President Trump had said earlier today. We do know the fragile ceasefire remains in effect. But again, right now, conflicting statements, as Iran moments ago says there will be no talks. We await to see, of course, things can and do change minute by minute over there in the Middle East. And again, we'll have much more reaction to this as well as we get new information in. To the headlines now, a missing Kentucky teen has been found dead days after vanishing during a boat party on Grayson Lake. Authorities identifying 19-year-old Marley Kinney, who was reported missing after going out on a rented pontoon boat with her friends. Cause of death remains under investigation. Officials do say the boat's operator was arrested for boating under the influence. U.S. rescuers pulling a mother and her 9-month-old baby out alive from the rubble there after deadly twin earthquakes rocked Venezuela. They had been trapped inside a collapsed building before crews reached them over the weekend, offering a rare moment of hope amid the devastation. You can hear the baby's cries there. The rescue came as international teams continue searching for survivors in the hardest hit areas. Music lovers will be rejoicing about this. Long-lost footage of the Beatles' first appearance on Top of the Pops has been recovered after more than 60 years. The 1964 film shows the band performing Can't Buy Me Love and You Can't Do That, along with some other candid moments and outtakes. The footage is now set to be restored and returned to BBC archives. To the Department of Justice suing the state of Kansas in an effort to invalidate a 2004 state law that gives undocumented high school graduates in-state tuition rates while charging out-of-state U.S. citizens higher rates. National correspondent Logan Raddick is joining us live in Washington with details on this troubling case. Logan.
2: Well, Bianca, the proposed consent decree to enjoin that Kansas law must still be approved by the court, but it would resolve the Trump administration's claims that Kansas's laws unconstitutionally discriminate against American citizens in favor of illegal aliens. Now, Kansas's laws say that the DOJ is challenging grant in-state tuition to illegal aliens over American citizens. The department says this violates federal law and incentivizes illegal immigration by rewarding illegal immigrants with scholarship benefits. At the University of Kansas, for example, in-state tuition is a little over $13,000 per year, while out-of-state tuition is over $32,000 a year. Brett Shumate, the assistant attorney general for the civil division, says, quote, Kansas's unconstitutional and un-American laws should never have been passed in the first place and are prohibited by federal law. The Department of Justice has won on this exact issue in Texas, Oklahoma, Kentucky, and Nebraska, and we will take this fight to any states that fail to put American citizens first, unquote. Kansas Governor Laura Kelly, a Democrat, is fighting the DOJ's lawsuit by filing a motion to intervene. She claims the state's Republican Attorney General Kris Kobach is refusing to defend that Kansas law that the state's representatives chose to keep. But just this afternoon, before we came on air, the DOJ is also announcing that it filed similar complaints challenging in-state tuition for illegal aliens in both Massachusetts and Rhode Island. Bianca, so far, 12 such lawsuits around the nation. Back to you.
1: Are going to definitely follow this through anywhere that they see this happening. Logan, thank you. Next on Bianca Across the Nation, Vice President J.D. Vance joking with Bill Maher.
3: Okay. A couple of weeks ago, Pence was here. I'm really? Killing it with the vice president.
4: Okay. What did you talk about with Mike Pence? Oh, cool. Sex, drugs, and rock and roll?
3: I don't know.
1: Definitely not. All right, let's check in with Katrina Zisch. A look at what's ahead today on American Agenda. Kat?
5: All right, Bianca, thank you. Well, coming up on American Agenda at 2 p.m., President Trump set to sign a bipartisan housing bill, finally aimed at making the American dream more affordable. Melissa Francis and John Jordan break down what it means for home buyers. And a Florida tattoo shop, well, they're coming under fire after labeling American troops war criminals and now refusing to serve veterans. Stay with us. Bob and I will be up at 2 p.m. Bob actually back tomorrow. Bill Spadia joining me on American Agenda. Stay right there.

0: and American Life on Newsmax TV.
1: This is where the Democratic Party is going, where this democratic socialist, this obsession with Israel, with the Jew hating, with they don't believe in capitalism, no prisons. If this is where they're going, my vote is in play.
2: Comedian Bill Maher revealing there with Vice President J.D. Vance he would consider voting Republican in 2028. Either Vance, who of course was sitting right there, or Secretary of State Marco Rubio. Let's bring in our panel to discuss. Former managing editor of Forbes, Dennis Neal, in studio with me. He's got a brand new book out, Oregoners, How One State Chased Away Businesses and People. Also joining us today, media expert Michael Levine. His new book, Authentic PR, How Transparency Can Transform Your Business, is a great read for leaders as well. Well, I think that obviously Maher is an interesting character. He seems to go back and forth. Dennis, if you're sitting there with Vice President Vance, he's going to say that, Dennis. But do you think that's also a big concern for Democrats, especially with the anti-Semitic socialist wing that we keep seeing rising with these primaries?
3: It's a good thing that Bill Maher, of all people, is calling it out. You know, he's been a hardcore lib for a long time, but he seems to be getting red-pilled before our very eyes, and it's kind of a good thing to see. And it's about time that some of these moderate Democrats or less than super radical Democrats stood up and pushed back at this and said, hey, this is not who we are. All this socialism, all this anti-capitalism, all this demonizing of Elon Musk because he's the world's first trillionaire. Guess what? He's not a trillionaire anymore. His stock price went down. Where are the news stories about that?
2: Yeah, well, there's plenty of news stories about Mom Donnie. I know you're in New York, Michael. Let's talk about that. And obviously, we have a situation where people are in New York. They understand that anti-Semitic views have real consequences in some of these neighborhoods, and they're not happy with the direction of this party.
4: Well, look, when Bill Maher is the moderate in the room, I think your room is on fire. And the situation in New York is so heartbreaking to me, it almost defies words. I was born and raised in New York. I love New York. And I see it in terms of a slow motion auto accident. Only the accident is going to be fatal, I believe. It's just so heartbreaking. It's hard for me to use words to describe it.
2: All right. Well, there were some words used for former President Joe Biden heckled at the Maryland Democratic Party gala on Sunday evening. Let's play this.
5: It's a battle that's never truly over. And well, look. While I can't sugarcoat it, these are indeed dark days. Let's remember.
2: You know, it's hard to watch that, Dennis. Like, and someone needs to sort of, you know, have a heart-to-heart with him.
3: That's totally out of line, though. I don't think that even Republicans should be heckling Joe Biden. He was the president of the United States.
2: Yeah.
3: Be respectful. But it shows you that the Democrat Party is eating itself alive with this ultra-radical wing. And it's just bad to see. And I was a lifelong Democrat until I moved down here in January.
2: Yeah. And down here, meaning Florida. Free state of Florida, Michael, it's open. It's open for business. That was tough to watch. I want to get your take on this, though, Michael. 10 mostly Democratic-led states boycotting the Great American State Fair on the National Mall. Obviously, they knew they'd get press by boycotting it. I don't know if it's the type of press they think is going to be good. Pennsylvania senators actually came in like Fetterman because Shapiro said no. And we know Shapiro probably has some big aspirations in 2028. Smart move or bad move PR-wise to you, the PR guru here, Michael?
4: Well, it's outrageously stupid. But I do want to mention something a little earlier. Dennis, if Joe Biden is not charged with elder abuse, we're living in a very sad world. She should literally be charged with elder abuse.
2: Well, We're going to have a lawyer on to talk about that. I don't know if Dennis wants to take that. But, yeah, I know someone needs to have a heart-to-heart with him. It doesn't look good. It doesn't sound good. Guys, got to leave it there. Dennis Neal, Michael Levine, thanks. Always good to see you both, gentlemen. With the World Cup kicking off the knockout round this week, you may be wondering what American stadium has been the best to catch all the action. Well, according to a brand new survey from SeatPicks ticket experts, New England's Gillette Stadium, number one, followed by Kansas City's Arrowhead Stadium, then Atlanta's Mercedes-Benz Stadium. All venues graded on a scale of 1 to 10 based on overall fan experience. They factored in things like the cheapest beer. All right, that matters. Lowest mosquito encounters. There's another thing for comfort. And then one of the newest venues on the list, Los Angeles, SoFi Stadium, finishing, ouch, dead last. 5.8 out of 10. But they had that fancy beer there, out there in L.A. All right, that does it for Bianca Across the Nation. But keep it right here. American Agenda is taking over now. The latest on the talks between the United States and Iran breaking right now. Iran saying there will be no talks in the coming days. And that's in contrast with what President Trump had said this morning on Truth Social. Details ahead. Keep it right here on Newsmax.

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1: Week in the nation's capital as America prepares to celebrate its 250th birthday. I've made it my mission to wear red, white, and blue every single day. You can call me on it. All right. President Trump is making the anniversary the centerpiece of what he calls a renewal of Washington, from restoring landmarks and cleaning up public spaces to launching new projects across the city. Pretty big cleanup effort there. But those efforts, no surprise, they're drawing some political pushback, as he tends to do. Welcome to American Agenda. I'm Katrina Zisch.
2: And I'm Bill Spadia, in for Bob Brooks today. The Great American State Fair is now underway on the National Mall, the 16-day celebration designed to showcase American history, culture, and patriotism, featuring state exhibits, live performances, family attractions, and a giant Ferris wheel overlooking the Capitol.
1: But the event is also facing a political divide. At least 10 states boycotting the fair, including, let their names be known, Connecticut, Illinois, Maine, Massachusetts, North Carolina, Oregon, Rhode Island, Vermont, Washington. And we're reporting Pennsylvania, but Pennsylvania actually will not be skipping anymore. So we do want to get into that. We had a bipartisan joint task force, I'm going to call it, between Fetterman and McCormick saying, yeah, we're the birthplace of the nation. We're going to be there. So we should get Pennsylvania off that list.
2: All right, a little positive.
1: Exactly.
2: Right? Meanwhile, a controversial message has now appeared at the Texas exhibit. Photos from the fair show the numbers 8647 painted on an interactive graffiti-style art display built around a Cadillac. It's unclear who added the message or when it appeared.
1: The number sequence first drew national attention after former FBI Director James Comey posted an image of seashells. Remember that? Arranged to spell 8647. Ridiculous. That was in 2025. Yep. It was.
2: Right.
1: And he said he didn't know what it meant.
2: Right. He had no idea.
1: I know. But he also later removed that post. And again, saying that he, again, as we mentioned, didn't realize that some people interpreted it as a threat, kind of mafia style.
2: Yeah. Just not buying that. The same numbers have since appeared in several acts of vandalism around Washington, including near the Lincoln Memorial, the Reflecting Pool, and the Washington Monument.
1: As the celebrations continue, there's also new focus on the Lincoln Memorial. Interior Secretary Doug Burgum says seven people have now been arrested in connection with vandalism at the Reflecting Pool.
2: President Trump is also issuing a new warning on Truth Social, saying those who damage national monuments could face lengthy prison sentences. Actually, the president linked it to a law firm website, noting that some offenses involving damage to federal property can carry penalties of up to 10 years in prison.
1: And President Trump not stopping there, along with his warning to would-be copycats. He is announcing his next big project that is aimed at reshaping the nation's capital, a federal renovation of the East Potomac Golf Links, with work set to begin September 1st. And we know he knows a thing or two about beautiful golf courses. Yeah. Despite a federal judge's warning last month of serious consequences, however, if the Trump administration begins major work on that golf course without getting the court's approval, the president said renovations are moving forward in September. All right. Well, the president touring several of his recently renovated or soon to be renovated D.C. sites over the weekend with Interior Secretary Doug Burgum, among them Lafayette Park near the White House and Memorial Circle in front of Arlington National Cemetery, where he plans to build a 250-foot tall triumphal arch. That sounds astounding. Yes. Now, after touring D.C.'s East Potomac Golf Course, Trump calling the site dilapidated, worn out, very dangerous and outdated. Well, East Potomac has for years been managed by the National Links Trust, a nonprofit that has leased the land from the National Park Service. Now, Trump's claim that he is moving forward with the renovations to the course follow a lawsuit filed by the nonprofit National Links Trust regarding its lease on D.C. public golf courses. The administration terminated its agreement with National Links Trust in December, saying, well, it hadn't lived up to its agreements on maintenance of courses, which the National Links Trust disputes. But in May, Trump officials reached a deal with National Links Trust to keep East Potomac and two other D.C. golf courses open after the administration terminated the nonprofit's 50-year lease with the National Park Service. Now, the president is saying the work on the course will be built through the Department of the Interior with golf course architect Tom Fazio overseeing the project. And Trump also says the East Potomac course could bring tremendous success and prestige back to D.C. and that the course, which will be open to the public, will be, quote, one of the greatest golf courses anywhere in the world. That sounds like a direct quote.
2: It
1: sure does. All right. For more, let's bring in White House Deputy Press Secretary Abigail Jackson.

0: And Secretary, great to have you with us here, as always, on American Agenda. You know, it is just astounding and the most wonderful thing what President Trump has done, cleaning up Washington, D.C. I know so many people we work with here at Newsmax who will just say, my gosh, if you haven't been to D.C. lately, it is completely different, completely beautiful, and not a surprise, perhaps, that the president is eyeing up some of those dilapidated golf courses. What do you think about all this?
1: Well, great to be with you guys, as always, this afternoon. And yes, I would just say, how fabulous is it that we have a president ahead of America's 250th birthday coming up just this week, who is giving our nation's capital the attention it deserves to revitalize it, to beautify our monuments. I just heard you both talking about how the president checked out some of the monuments this weekend with Interior Secretary Burgum to see the great progress that has been made. And this is something that all Americans should be proud of. Our capital city is the greatest city in the world, and it should be reflected that way. And it's not surprising that the president, after successfully beautifying certain parts of the city, is looking at other opportunities, how he can improve it for the American people and make it safer, more beautiful, and more efficient for years to come.
2: Abigail, let me ask you, I was in D.C. with my wife just a month ago. It's outstanding and amazing. We lived there many, many years ago. What a huge difference. What's happening with the reflecting pool? What's the progress and in terms of the vandalism, et cetera? And we've seen a lot of the legacy media out there trying to say, no, it couldn't have possibly been vandalism. But now we know there have been 7 arrests. What's happening on that front?
1: Absolutely. President Trump has said it best himself, that the reflecting pool will be restored to the glory that it deserves to have ahead of America's 250th birthday, and that individuals who seek to vandalize it or to, you know, hurt it and are really only hurting the American people and are hurting our beautiful capital city. So the Trump administration is not messing around when it comes to individuals who break the law. And I think you see that not just with these instances of vandalism, but what the president has done for all crime throughout Washington, D.C. The beautification is getting a lot of attention, and rightfully so, because you can look around and see the progress and see how beautiful it is. But the president has also instituted a crime task force, which has driven down violent crime all across the city. It has located missing children. It has removed dangerous criminal illegal aliens from our streets. So I think the vandalism at the reflecting pool and the action that has been taken there perfectly encapsulates the intersection between what the president is doing to make D.C. more beautiful, but also what he's doing to make it more safe and get criminals off the streets.
0: Yeah, Abigail, speaking of making it more safe, we still know that there have been some, I'm going to say, specters cropping up of the 8647 numbers. What do you make of that? What is the president's response to all of that ongoing, I'm going to say, vitriol, essentially?
1: It is absolutely sick that these Trump deranged whack jobs are vandalizing our beautiful National Mall, our beautiful national monuments, all because they hate President Trump. I mean, really, there is nothing more to say other than it is sick. And President Trump has made his message known loud and clear that if you break the law, if you vandalize our monuments, you will be held accountable. And I just think it is really sad to see that there is this division amongst the left on our country at a time when we should all be coming together to celebrate America's 250th birthday, something this administration is doing, making D.C. safe and beautiful for everyone, regardless of their political affiliation. There are sadly folks on the left who can't have that same unified spirit that President Trump is projecting ahead of our 250th birthday.
2: Abigail, before we let you go, President Trump responding to today's Supreme Court ruling allowing states to count certain mail-in ballots received after Election Day. The president said the decision makes it even more urgent for Congress to pass the Safeguard American Voter Eligibility Act, or the SAVE Act, which would require proof of U.S. citizenship to register in federal elections. Trump writing in a Truth Social post saying, quote, "There is no excuse for a politician or otherwise to be against the above 3 requirements. The 3 requirements are, 1, all voters must show photo ID. 2, all voters must show proof of citizenship. And 3, no mail-in ballots except for illness, disability, military deployment, or travel." What is the latest on this, Abigail? Is this going to move forward?
1: absolutely. The Save America Act has always, always been a top priority for President Trump. As your viewers know, he talks about it every time he has an opportunity. But today's Supreme Court ruling just underscores how absolutely critical it is that we pass this legislation as soon as possible. And as the president spelled out in that Truth Social post, it shouldn't be difficult to get done because the vast majority of American people support this common sense legislation, not just Republican voters, but Democrat voters, too. It is just the Democrats in Congress that want to stop President Trump's election integrity agenda. And you really have to ask yourself, why do Democrats not want safe and secure elections? President Trump certainly does. The American people certainly do. So let's get it done.
2: Yeah, it's something like 80% in polls across the board. It's amazing. Abigail Jackson, great to see you today. Thanks for being here.
1: Good to be with you.
0: Joining now, former DHS senior advisor, Newsmax national security contributor Charles Marino, along with attorney and Republican congressional candidate for New York, Caroline Schenkel. Welcome to both of you. Chuck, I'm going to start with you here. Let's focus a little bit on the Save America Act. I was speaking to a Democratic mayor on Friday when I was filling in for Greta Van Susteren, and we were talking about it, and he gave me those very typical Democratic talking points. Well, you know, if you were a woman who got married and changed your name, it's going to be nearly impossible for you to vote. Come on. That's ridiculous. And the fact that they all, and by they, I'm seeing a lot of these very liberal lawmakers still have their tried and true, but also completely dismissed talking points and refuse to go along with what Americans want. That does seem to be a problem. As Abigail pointed out, why don't they want fair elections?
3: Well, this is what Biden's open borders and stepping away from enforcing the immigration laws of this country was all about from the very beginning. It was allowing this mass infiltration of the country to ultimately change the demographics. And Democrats bet heavily on the fact that all of these illegals coming into the country would, one, ultimately be given the right to vote, which we saw many jurisdictions like the District of Columbia and other states attempt to do through Congress, which ultimately failed, and that they would be able to vote and that that vote would swing heavily towards Democrats. And not only did that fail, but it cost them the presidential election. So this has been an open book. Everybody could see this coming from a mile away, and Democrats were willing to jeopardize the safety and security of the American public and the country as a result of this.
2: Caroline, let me ask you on this. I mean, it seems the biggest hurdle is you've got four Republican senators who are saying, we're not buying it, we're not doing it. You've got McConnell, Tillis, Murkowski, and Collins all saying, we don't support this, we're going to vote no. So now you're at, 49 Republican senators. President's mad, Thune is saying, I don't have the votes. What happens? What breaks?
4: Well, the most important thing is the American people are mad. The American people want integrity in their elections. They want free and fair elections. That's what our republic is built on. And if we don't have that, we don't have anything when it comes to our political institutions. So it's time to get this done. It's time for Republicans to come together, vote to pass the Save America Act. As somebody who's running for political office right now myself, this is of utmost importance, not just for my race, but for every race across this country, especially during this critical time when we have these midterms and the balance of power hanging in the balance. So it's very important to get this done. I'm hopeful Republicans come together to do it.
0: Yeah, Chuck, do you think, though, considering that so many Americans, again, we keep quoting, you know, upwards of 80%, do want some sort of voter integrity act, do you think that these Democrats who refuse to push this forward, and even some of the Republicans, do you think this can backfire on them in the midterm if they're not doing what their constituents have essentially hired them to do?
3: Yeah, look, I think the midterms for Democrats can play out exactly the same way the presidential election played out for them. They remain on the wrong side of this. Sanctuary cities and states, they show no interest in changing their positions on these radical ideologies that really abstain from enforcing law and providing order within their cities. So, yeah, I think they can fail and fail again big, and they should. Their ideologies are not on the right side of the foundation of this country, and they're not on the right side of what any civilized society needs to sustain, and that is the foundations of law and order.
2: Yeah, Chuck, thank you. Appreciate that. And Caroline, good to see you. Thanks for being here.
3: You got it. Thank you.
0: Well, a miracle emerges from the rubble after Venezuela's deadly back-to-back earthquakes last week. The incredible video. It's good news straight ahead.
2: Plus, the battle for the future of the Democratic Party. Centrists are pushing back following a surge of socialism within their own party. But New York City Mayor Zohran Mamdani is downplaying any idea of a rift.
5: And I think what makes our party a beautiful party is...

0: on Newsmax TV.
1: Democratic Party infighting growing after a socialist surge sweeps New York City. Democratic socialists have put the establishment on their heels after a string of wins in the Big Apple, fueled by New York City Mayor Zohran Mamdani.
2: Now, the centrists are pushing back as they battle for their place in the Democratic Party. Axios quotes an anonymous Democratic lawmaker who says this about the situation. Quote, there's going to be a war.
1: Oh, boy. All right. Mamdani, though. Yeah, he's downplaying any idea of a rift. Here's what he said.
3: I think democratic socialism at the heart is pragmatic, because if we cannot deliver for working people, then what is this for? I'm not interested in writing a manifesto or, frankly, in reading one. I'm interested in delivering. And that's exactly what we've been showing.
4: But they're saying that if you're a socialist, you're not a Democrat. I mean, is there room in the party for both of these views?
3: Yes, here I am. Here are so many more. And I think what makes our party a beautiful party is the fact that it's a big tent, that we have.
1: Yes, we hear a lot about this big tent, and Mamdani is still talking about it. While the left wing isn't satisfied with just capturing New York, they now have their sights set on Colorado, and they're holding primaries tomorrow. And the race that many are watching is in the 1st Congressional District.
2: That's right. Democratic Socialist Melat Kiros is taking on 29-year incumbent Diana DeGette in an election that could determine whether the push to the left is limited to New York or if that is now the dominant ideology of the Democratic Party.
1: Yeah, we've been seeing it a lot around this country, and our correspondent Christina Thompson has more from the New York mayor's interview. Christina, I noticed he always has the same expression on his face. Maybe he changed it slightly. Let us know.
5: He does always have the same expression. Now, as mentioned, Mamdani, he threw his support behind these far-left candidates, and then they all took the cake. The three House candidates Mamdani endorsed, Claire Valdez, Dara Liza, Avalia Chevalier, and Brad Lander. They won their respective New York races. Lander and Avalia Chevalier defeated incumbent Democrats, pushing New York's policies farther and farther left.
3: I think a Democratic Socialist can get elected anywhere across this country for any position.
5: This is the big city mayor pushes back against the conservative president and his policies, the hottest button issue, immigration. Mamdani saying he won't enforce the Supreme Court ruling that allowed Trump to end protective status for Haitians and Syrians living in the U.S.
6: Well, they're going radical left. They're going really, you know, you talk about the Democrat socialists. You took really, it's really communist. That's these people. I watched that woman last night. That's not a socialist. I know socialists. That woman is a communist.
5: Mamdani boosting the Big Apple sanctuary protections for the more than 100,000 Haitians and 12,000 Syrians living in the city, including prohibiting ICE from entering city property like public schools, homeless shelters, and hospitals without a judicial warrant.
1: Christina Thompson, we're going to get reaction now. Thank you from former NYPD Chief of Department John Chell, who previously announced his intention to run for mayor in 2029. All right, Chief, potential future mayor, sitting here with us on set. Obviously, you spent a lot of time in New York City, a lot of time working with mayors and deputy mayors and all of these lawmakers on all different parties. There must be something that you observed that has inspired you to run for mayor. What are you seeing with Mayor Mamdani now, and what bothers you the most?
7: Well, what bothers me most, I think he's a complete con job. All he does is run around the city making TikTok videos about things he wants to do. And this new phrase about we have a bigger tent now. Well, if you don't, the Democrats don't get ideology straight here, they're going to be thrown out of the tent and socialism's moving in. The two can't coexist. And quite frankly, the Republicans are probably foaming at the mouth, ready to go in November to play Dire Lees and say, hey, when your hands are dirty, wipe them on the flag. Abolish the police. This whole election last week was an anti-Israel sentiment. This is what won them the election. But let's be real, only 7% of total Democrats came out to vote. So it wasn't this large, sweeping swath of people that said no to the old Democratic Party.
1: What I wanted to get to with that 7% also is, even though that is a minuscule number, my concern is that because of all of these headlines, these national headlines, probably even international headlines, it is maybe giving this extreme left socialist young party some sort of a boost or a momentum, whether they deserve it or not.
7: Probably you're right, but socialism doesn't work anywhere.
1: True.
7: And it's not going to work here. So everybody wants their free stuff. They're going to want it fast, and it's not coming. You could freeze the rent. You could say, I promise government-run stores, free buses. It's not happening. And he's got a budget problem right now. He's $7 billion next year, $10 billion the year after. He's going to have to govern at some point and stop jumping in pools with his suit and doing TikTok videos. Hmm.
2: John, let me ask. Actually, Katrina, you said it right. You said younger party.
1: Yeah.
2: And this seems to be an enormous problem with Republicans. It's one thing to say, hey, socialism, Marxism, we know it doesn't work. We can go through countless countries around the world where it ends up in death, destruction, tyranny, and economic collapse. That said, say that to the 22-year-old who wants to get out from his mom's basement that has been stuck and can't afford groceries, etc. So how do you frame the message to get people to understand there is also a positive side to this great experiment of America? And if you tear it down, things are not going to get better. They're going to get worse.
7: Well, you have to get to affordability. That's the word of this election cycle, right? And capitalism is doing well. The market is doing well. So you got to get the message out to the young kids. Hey, look, nothing is for free. You got to work hard. You got to be a good citizen. Take part in capitalism, and you'll be fine. Nothing is free in this world. Someone always pays. And you got to get out of mom's basement at some point. And ninth place wasn't really a good place to come in sports. You got to stop telling that's a good thing.
1: Yeah, you know, Chief, also, I wonder, you know, how long will it take? Socialism doesn't work. Communism doesn't work. But how long will it take for, again, a lot of these voters who maybe don't know anything about history, don't understand why it doesn't work, haven't experienced what you've experienced, you know, as a leader, how long will it take for them to get the message and stop voting these people into office?
7: I think in short order for this city, when quality of life starts going down, rent is still going to go up. There aren't going to be free buses like that. There aren't going to be free grocery stores and people leaving and businesses leaving. And when that deterioration starts to happen, there'll be a short... You know, I don't like this anymore. So I think it's a short order. But right now he's riding this little wave of what he's doing. So be it for the time being. But the long run, it fails.
1: So it has to get worse before it gets better, because people have to realize, wait a minute, I voted for this?
7: You're going to have to govern at some point and put down the video camera.
2: Yeah. All right. Chief John Chell, thank you. Good to see you.
1: Thanks, Chief. Well, following a weekend of strikes, the U.S. and Iran might be headed back to the negotiating table. That's at least what the president is saying. We're going to have an update from the Middle East on what happens next.
2: But first, an American rescue team heard a baby crying beneath the rubble and destruction in Venezuela's deadly back-to-back earthquakes. The miracle and the messaging. That's coming up next. Stay right here.

0: the sharpest viewpoints on the issues that really matter.
1: Welcome back to American Agenda. Let's take a look at today's top headlines. The Supreme Court clarifying presidential power over the Federal Reserve. In one of several notable decisions today, the justices ruled that President Trump cannot fire Fed Governor Lisa Cook, while at the same time signaling broader authority over other independent agencies. The decision marks a major test of executive control over federal regulators. Chief Justice John Roberts saying that all remaining Supreme Court options will be coming tomorrow. I'm sorry, opinions will be coming tomorrow, including rulings on birthright citizenship, the two trans sports bans, and filling up is getting a little cheaper. The national average for a gallon of gas has fallen to $3.86. So a little good news. The lowest since March. Analysts say prices are dropping because fears of a major oil supply disruption are easing as the Iran conflict appears to be moving toward an end. And NASA trying to save one of its most important space observatories. Engineers are preparing a risky maneuver to boost the Swift telescope into a higher orbit before it falls back toward Earth. The mission has helped scientists study gamma ray bursts for two decades. That mission likely taking place tomorrow.
0: Now to Venezuela, the nation reeling from last week's deadly back-to-back earthquakes. And this morning, residents in Caracas awoke to a 4.6 magnitude aftershock. The locals of Caracas this morning were, again, terrified when they woke up. But some good news has surfaced, a miracle in the middle of devastation. American rescuers have pulled a 9-month-old baby and her mother alive from the rubble after Venezuela's deadly earthquakes. Dramatic video shows Virginia urban search and rescue crews carefully digging through the collapsed building as the baby cried out and led them to survivors. The death toll is now more than 1,700, with thousands more injured, hundreds of buildings destroyed, and rescue crews still searching for signs of life. Our senior correspondent, John Huddy, joins us live with the incredible details on that rescue and more. John.
2: Yeah, and some of the footage, Kat and Bill, that we're seeing is truly incredible. But the window of opportunity to find people alive has really narrowed. That said, teams from Florida, including right here in Palm Beach County, Broward County, have also been deployed to help in this ongoing, exhaustive, and painstaking effort. We're in day 5 now after the 7.2 and 7.6 magnitude earthquakes hit Venezuela, exceeding now the 72-hour window for most people to be rescued alive. However, having that said that, a 21-year-old was pulled out of the rubble just today after spending about 100 hours trapped. So the search continues with rescue teams from not only the United States, but other countries all over the world helping in this ongoing effort. Over the weekend, as mentioned, an urban search and rescue team from Fairfax County, Virginia, pulled a mother and her infant daughter from the rubble in La Guaira, which is along Venezuela's northern coast, which was hit incredibly hard. The building's coming down like cardboard there. The State Department, as you see, posting video of that incredible moment and then writing on X, "Against impossible odds, hope endures." American search and rescue teams rescued an infant from beneath the rubble following the earthquake in Venezuela. Every life saved is a victory. And boy, that's the truth. A Colombian search and rescue team also pulling an 11-year-old boy from the rubble Saturday among the 33 people who were saved over the weekend. You can hear the rescuers in this video speaking in Spanish at one point. "How are you? Are you next to the closet?" as they were trying to locate exactly where this young man was in the apartment that was buried there. An incredible moment, again, among many others so far, made even more difficult and dangerous and precarious by continuous aftershocks. Another 4.6 magnitude aftershock was reported today, centered about 6 miles north of Caracas. No immediate damage was reported, but this continues to pose a major challenge for crews that are already working in dangerous conditions under collapsed buildings, partially collapsed buildings, and amid structures that are severely damaged and at risk of further collapse. The other challenge, getting much-needed humanitarian aid into the country. There's also outrage right now, I should mention, about videos circulating online showing Venezuela's Interior and Justice Minister, a guy named Diosdado Cabello Rondon, one of former President Nicolas Maduro's enforcers and henchmen, allegedly blocking U.S. rescue teams from getting to the site of several collapsed buildings. The U.S., he may sound familiar, that's because the U.S. has a $25 million bounty for Rondon's arrest for narco trafficking and being a leader of the so-called Cartel of the Sun's narco trafficking organization under Nicolas Maduro. In Florida, John Huddy is next.
0: Well, it is hard to fathom the damage in Venezuela after the back-to-back earthquakes, but the U.S. is on the ground helping and responding. Now, after American Agenda, Reverend Franklin Graham joined Greta Van Susteren to talk about the massive response from Samaritan's Purse. You won't want to miss it.
1: Moving to this, listen to this. A Florida tattoo parlor now coming under heavy scrutiny after banning military service members, veterans, and even law enforcement officers away from the shop. The owner's incendiary comments at the top of the hour.
0: And the U.S. and Iran are set to hold talks tomorrow in Qatar after a weekend of back and forth strikes. Will that be enough to keep the fragile ceasefire intact, or is war coming

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1: Welcome back. The fragile ceasefire between the U.S. and Iran is back in place after a weekend that saw both sides trading strikes. The president had sent a post on Truth Social warning that the Iranians, there may come a time where the U.S. would, quote, no longer have reasonable responses to outbreaks of violence like these.
2: But earlier today, the president announced that the tensions would ratchet down, writing this, quote, Iran has requested a meeting. It will take place tomorrow in Doha.
1: The U.S. is set to be represented in Doha by Steve Witkoff, the president's Middle East envoy, and Jared Kushner. There is no mention of Vice President J.D. Vance and whether or not he will attend. And Iran's foreign ministry says meetings have not been scheduled.
2: The talks come as key sticking points between the U.S. and Iran remain, specifically over the issues of control over the Strait of Hormuz, the U.S. brokered Israel-Lebanon peace agreement, the removal of enriched uranium and sanctions, relief for Tehran. Foreign Affairs correspondent, there we go, Alex Salvi is live in Tel Aviv with more. Alex.
3: Yeah, Bill, Katrina, President Trump says that these talks are set to resume in Doha, Qatar on Tuesday. But we just heard from Iran's foreign ministry, which says that although they will have a delegation in Doha, there are no plans to meet with the Americans at this time. Iran is accusing the United States of violating the ceasefire when it launched retaliatory strikes along the country's coastline. Of course, that was only in response to Iran launching its own attacks against commercial ships in the Strait of Hormuz. Now, when it comes to the U.S. strike, Central Command says that it targeted surveillance infrastructure, communication systems, air defenses, drone storage facilities, and mine laying capabilities. But Iran did fire back on Sunday as well, targeting U.S. bases in Bahrain and Kuwait, unsuccessfully, I will add, as many of those seems to have been intercepted with no reported damage or casualties at this time, with the exception of some residential buildings that did suffer damage. But the country's foreign minister delivering a rather defiant tone, saying that at the end of the day, Iran and Iran alone will determine when the strait reopens. But it is worth mentioning that under the agreed-upon Memorandum of Understanding, Iran was expected to allow the safe passage of ships through the Strait of Hormuz, and in exchange, the United States was expected to lift its blockade of Iranian ports. But as we now know, Iran is failing to hold up its end of the bargain, prompting President Trump to issue a warning that if Iran's conduct did continue, he would finish the job militarily, as he put it, saying that that would mean that the Islamic Republic would no longer exist. Now, as you mentioned, White House Press Secretary Karoline Leavitt earlier in the day saying that Special Envoy Steve Witkoff and Jared Kushner are set to lead the U.S. delegation. At this point, it sounds like they are going to meet only with Qatari mediators and not the Iranians. But of course, if the Iranians do fail to show up to these talks, it could mean the end of this ceasefire and what President Trump has warned all along, a resumption of the war more broadly. Bill, Katrina?
2: All right, let's get the reaction from former Undersecretary of Defense and former Secretary of Veterans Affairs, Robert Wilkie, along with Newsmax foreign policy analyst, Dr. Waleed Faris. Gentlemen, great to have you with us here. Secretary Wilkie, I'm going to start with you here. It's tough because I feel like we have the same conversation many times. I think I've even said it to you. I feel like we're in this sort of Groundhog Day scenario, to quote that the plot of that film. But, you know, we keep hearing the U.S. saying one thing, Iran saying something else. President Trump saying, no, the Strait of Hormuz is open for business as usual. But then we're hearing that control over the Strait of Hormuz is a sticking point in the negotiations. Help us navigate this, I'm going to say, very murky agreement and its starts and fits.
4: Well, it's run of the mill for the Iranian regime. I mean, they're playing this cat and mouse game, dragging out negotiations. They believe they have the upper hand. We're getting close to midterms. Look, the red line for us has to be that no nation can close off international waterways. And that's exactly what the Iranians are claiming that they're doing. They're claiming that those waterways are theirs. Look, the foreign minister wrote a book on how to negotiate in the bazaar, which means you drag things out, then you add new demands at the last minute to continue to confuse the people on the other side. So the Iranians right now, think they have the upper hand, and they're going to continue to play these games. And as somebody who was born into the military, I was born in khaki diapers. There's no such thing as a ceasefire. There's no such thing as a ceasefire when one side continues to shoot at you every day.
1: Dr. Farris, I want to ask you, Katrina said it, Groundhog Day, it does. It feels like the same conversation over and over again. Here's a question that I keep asking, and I'm not sure I've gotten to the root of it yet. So I want to ask you, who are we actually negotiating with? And which of these factions within the Iranian regime could even hold the peace? You've got the Revolutionary Guard. You've got the mullahs. Even if we get to a point where a deal is signed, who's to say that it doesn't erupt into chaos because you've got such a fractionalized situation going on in Tehran?
5: That's a question on the mind of most Americans, actually most people in the Middle East and even in Europe. I mean, what is going on? I agree with what the secretary has said. I mean, this is not normal. This is not a normal war. Historians will tell you it will resemble now to the drôle de guerre between Germany and France before the German invasion of 1940. There were 9 months. Nobody knew if this was a war, this was peace. But let me say, this may look more like the hamster circle, meaning the regime knows that we are attached to that deal for a variety of reasons. The regime knows that we have elections coming soon enough, and we are. I remember a few months ago, I was with the secretary, and I mentioned that once we reach July, you know, it's going to be very difficult. The regime is represented in the negotiations by people who actually are negotiators on behalf of a circle, of a war room, meaning the guys who come and go on the media and say, we need this, we need that. Those who are, in effect, controlling the country or the regime are IRGC generals and commanders. But there is another circle inside that war room who are the bankers, the people who are negotiating the money. And that's very important. Mm-hmm. It looks to me that the regime wants to maintain its enmity to the United States, but at the same time get as much billions of dollars as possible and count on the fact that the administration may run into trouble a few months from now. That's their strategy. Yeah.
1: Oldest story in the book. Follow the money.
4: Yeah.
1: All right, we have to leave it there. Dr. Farris, Secretary Wilkie, thank you very much for joining us today.
4: Thank you.
5: Thank you.
2: And as new analysis reveals a record number of Americans under the age of 35 are still living at home with their parents, President Trump now appears to be ready to sign a bipartisan piece of housing legislation into law. But will it actually do anything to make single-family homes more affordable and get those kids out of their parents' homes? Or I should say those adults out of their parents' homes, right? We're going to get into all of that next hour.
1: But first, a federal fight over Kansas tuition policy escalates with the attorney general moving to join a consent deal and the governor now stepping in to block it. A live report that's coming up next.

0: You're watching An American Moment.
1: A major legal fight is unfolding over college tuition policy in Kansas. The United States Department of Justice has filed suit against Kansas, targeting a 2004 state law that allows undocumented immigrants who attended Kansas high schools for at least 3 years to qualify for in-state tuition rates.
2: Kansas Attorney General Chris Kobach quickly moved to join a same-day consent judgment with federal officials, arguing the law is preempted by federal immigration statutes that prohibit preferential treatment over out-of-state U.S. citizens.
1: But Democratic Governor Laura Kelly, she's pushing back, filing a motion to intervene and calling the move a backdoor attempt to bypass the democratic process after she vetoed a repeal effort earlier this year. National correspondent Logan Raddick joins us live in Washington with the details on the story. Logan, what can you tell us?
3: Well, Katrina and Bill, that proposed consent decree to enjoin that Kansas law still has to be approved by the court, but it would resolve the Trump administration's claims that the Kansas law unconstitutionally discriminates against American citizens in favor of illegal aliens. Now, Kansas's law that the DOJ is challenging grants in-state tuition to those illegal aliens who've been in state schools for 3 years and prioritizes them in some cases over American citizens. The department says this violates federal law and incentivizes illegal immigration by rewarding those illegal aliens with scholarship benefits. At the University of Kansas, the top state school, for example, in-state tuition is a little over $13,000 per year, while out-of-state tuition is more than $32,000 annually. Brett Shumate, the Assistant Attorney General for the Civil Division, says in a statement, quote, Kansas's unconstitutional and un-American laws should never have been passed in the first place and are prohibited by federal law. The Department of Justice has won on this exact issue in Texas, Oklahoma, Kentucky, and Nebraska, and we will take this fight to any states that fail to put American citizens first, unquote. And as you mentioned, there's a scuffle between Kansas Governor Laura Kelly, a Democrat, and the Republican Attorney General Chris Kobach. Kelly is filing a motion to intervene. She says that the Republican AG is refusing to defend the Kansas law that state's representatives chose to keep. Now, just this afternoon, the DOJ announced that it filed similar complaints challenging in-state tuition for illegal aliens in both Massachusetts and Rhode Island. So in total now, Katrina, there are 12 such lawsuits against states across the country. As I mentioned, four have been resolved. The rest are outstanding. Back to you.
1: And the DOJ has had this issue with multiple states, including Texas and Kentucky. Well, obviously, Kansas
4: is next.
1: That's right.
2: Turning now to the Department of Homeland Security, President Trump has nominated retired Oklahoma State Trooper and former U.S. Marine Lance Schroyer to lead ICE.
1: Trump praising Schroyer as a patriot with 29 years of law enforcement experience, as well as pointing to his work targeting the worst of the worst. The agency has gone without a Senate-confirmed director since 2017 as immigration battles have stalled confirmations, with the most recent acting director stepping down in April.
2: The president now urging the Senate to move quickly on the nomination, highlighting Schroyer's alignment with Homeland Security leadership and support for frontline ICE officers. Border correspondent Jason Jones joins us with the latest. Jason.
5: Wow, Bill, Katrina, it's good to be with you. Look, this nomination is a major tripwire to help President Trump reach his goal of mass deportation. And I'm going to get into that in just 1 second. But let's first talk about this nominee for a second, because this is totally different. Lance Schroyer, a retired Oklahoma Highway Patrolman, he reached the rank of major. He's been a longtime friend, apparently, of Secretary Mullins. He was a part of his protective detail and currently sits as one of his senior advisors. But that's not why this is so important, this position. It's because of his background. See, he helped in Oklahoma build out and was the architect of the 287G program. Now, what is that? That's the program that allows state and local law enforcement to get involved, and when they come across someone that's an illegal alien, to make an apprehension through that program and then turn these individuals over to ICE to be deported. What does that do, and why is that so important, as we've talked about it over the last year? As I've mentioned this multiple times on Newsmax, because it supercharges the system. Right now, they've got about 13,000 ICE agents across the nation. That's not near enough. What you are allowing and bringing in now is the ability for 1.1 million police officers to help surge across this country. So The modeling of this, guys, is what is so important here. You are going to see a major change because this is what he did in local law enforcement. If he gets through the nomination, I will tell you, once the Democrats figure out what is before them, this may be a tough nominee to get through. But I will tell you this, get ready, because in the red states, now you can use everyday law enforcement tactics that Americans are used to in those red states that will be involved in this program with law enforcement. In the blue states where they refuse, you still have these 13,000 ICE agents where you can do intelligence-led process operations and go after and pick up these illegals. But it will be very interesting. One last part to this I'm just going to mention. This was an internal battle. Tom Holman wanted an ICE, someone who came in from the ICE leadership, and Secretary Mullins wanted his guy, and he won this. And I will tell you, this is a first to come from outside Immigration and Customs Enforcement. Back to you guys.
2: This is a huge position to fill at a critical time. So let's hope U.S. Marine Lance Schroyer gets through the process very quickly.
1: All right. And still to come, controversy after a tattoo shop in Florida bans active duty service members and veterans, calling them war criminals. Plus, cases of screwworm in the U.S. are on the rise, but the USDA is fighting back. And video of a California Democrat getting heckled and harassed at a trans march in his home state. Those are going viral online. All that and lots more.

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1: America's 250th birthday is right around the corner, less than a week away, taking a place on Saturday. A day sure to be filled with hot dogs, fireworks, a parade, and a beverage or two of your choice, an adult beverage if you so choose.
2: Nothing wrong with that.
1: All right. For many, it's a chance to celebrate our nation and honor the men and women who have answered the call for service, our troops, veterans, and first responders. But sadly, not everyone thinks they deserve our respect. And instead of being treated with reverence they deserve, some are treating them with derision and contempt. Welcome to a brand new hour of American Agenda. I'm Katrina Zisch.
2: And I'm Bill Spadia, in for Bob Brooks today. A tattoo shop in Largo, Florida, now coming under heavy scrutiny after publicly refusing service to active duty military service members, veterans, and law enforcement. In a recent social media post, Revival Tattoo Collective had this to say, quote, "My opinion is that the military is a bunch of war criminals and law enforcement kills babies and unarmed citizens in the street. Pretty simple. If you are ex-military or currently serving, just don't come to the shop. You will be turned away."
1: Now, the shop has reportedly responded to media inquiries by saying it is fully booked and that it is standing by what that post said. In fact, according to the shop's Facebook page, it's now offering, get this, a 20% discount on any tattoo if customers can prove they are not law enforcement or military.
2: And the response to the controversy has been somewhat surprising. Many have voiced their objection to the shop's comments, while some others have actually expressed their support. Republican Congresswoman from Florida, Anna Paulina Luna, writing this on X, quote, "I am beyond disgusted to see the discriminatory treatment of our law enforcement and first responders from a tattoo shop in Largo. It's a real shame that people choose to act like this and then hide behind the very people that protect them when the stuff hits the fan." But there were still lots of comments like this, quote, "The military preys on underprivileged youth by luring them in with promises to pay for college and makes it sound like it's their only opportunity to get ahead in life. ACAB, that acronym means the equivalent of all cops are bad."
1: Oh, my God. I was going to say,
2: imagine,
1: I don't know
2: that.
1: What that acronym is.
2: Right? I hadn't
1: now,
2: heard that
1: now we do
2: either.
1: ACAB, ridiculous. All cops are bad. Crazy. All right. Here to talk about it, former Navy Top Gun fighter pilot and the founder of the No Fallen Heroes Foundation, Matthew Wiz Buckley, along with retired U.S. Air Force Brigadier General Chris Eddy, an attorney and Republican congressional candidate in the state of New York, Caroline Schenkel. Wiz, I'm going to start with you here. I can only imagine how much your blood is boiling hearing this. I'm just going to let you take it away.
3: Well, I appreciate it, Katrina. Exactly. Well, let me lead with this. I don't agree with what you say, but I'll defend to the death your right to say it. A lot of the folks that are supporting this, however, surprisingly, were frothing at the mouth that the Colorado bakery wouldn't bake a cake against his religious beliefs. So some of these people, if it weren't for their double standards, they wouldn't have any standards at all. I think it's ridiculous. It's abhorrent. If you don't like this country, you can leave. But being a jerk isn't against the law. Otherwise, half this country would be locked up behind bars. But love it or leave it, Katrina, is my opinion.
1: There you go.
2: General Eddy, I want to ask you just to address the comments about the military, about how they recruit. I mean, I served in the U.S. Marine Corps Reserves, and I don't remember any kind of pitch. It was actually very, very different. They're painting a picture as if it's a bait and switch for these young folks that join the military. What do you say to that?
4: Yeah, absolutely. I mean, it's just they're not educated. I agree with Wiz on this. First of all, it's despicable. Second of all, it's bad marketing, I think. But I also believe that, you know, if a Muslim bakery doesn't want to make you a cake, go somewhere else down the street. I think a bigger issue, though, is here. Where are all the protesters? Where's all the people outside doxing and taking pictures? If this was a liberal cause that they support.

0: reported, right? Everybody would be out doxing and taking pictures of people coming in. Conservatives really just don't do that. It's a freedom of expression, and run your business like you see fit, however poorly that may be.
1: Caroline, I want to get to this. A tattoo artist who had apparently worked at that very shop released a video on TikTok. Here's what she said.
2: It has come to my attention that there is a viral post going around made by the owner of the shop that I previously worked at. I am no longer affiliated with that location. I have found a new shop to work out of. But if you have followed me for a while, you know that being a veteran is a very large part of who and what I am. I have done nothing but attempt to create a safe space for people who are other veterans to come in and talk about the that we've gone through. I fully support all of our military, all of our law enforcement, and all of our first responders.
1: Now, that woman we just saw there, she was formerly in the Air Force herself. And so, again, I can't imagine how frustrated she must be having even been affiliated with them. But, Caroline, let's talk about any legal repercussions potential here for refusing service or because you're a small business, are you allowed to refuse service? I don't know how that works.
3: I think it's more an issue of freedom of expression. And that's something that the very people who this shop doesn't want to serve fought to protect that right. For all of us, unfortunately, it's being used in the wrong way. This is some sort of warped form of discrimination, I think. And this is the case. If you're in the business of serving customers, serve your customers. And same goes for coffee. We saw what happened at Poetica Coffee Shop here in Brooklyn.
1: That was the worst.
3: In New York City. While that could have been an opportunity for those proprietors to have an intelligent policy debate with Dan Goldman about why he does share those views over his coffee, by the way, they did the wrong thing. But it looks like Poetica Coffee is getting their Poetica justice with all the demonstrators out
1: I
3: in
1: like
3: Brooklyn
1: what you did there. Yeah. You know, it is just sad, though. I think I agree with you, General Eddie, that, I mean, this is just bad marketing. I mean, come on. If you're trying to make money, or you're at least trying to be respected as a business, this is a bad way to go about it. I wonder if this kind of place survives. But also, I'm hoping that there aren't any kind of like copycat scenarios.
4: Well, imagine if something goes wrong at the shop, they're going to call 911. And you know what? God bless our cops, because they're still going to show up to help this guy out, because they're going to do their job despite all of being disparaged and having this thrown at them.
1: Yeah. That's what good people do. General Eddie, your thoughts?
0: Well, where's the party of inclusion? Where's the party of diversity in all this? Are they standing up for or against this guy? You never hear about that when it's on the other side of the street. So it's poor marketing. This will be out of the news in a day or so. The guy might be out of business shortly. Who knows? I certainly hope so with that kind of thought. But I think the larger point is it's freedom of expression. Let people run their own businesses, and that goes for both sides of the aisle.
4: Wiz, let me just ask you a final thought on this. Is this something that you expect is going? I think Katrina said it right. Will you have others doing this? And yeah, where is the outrage on the other side? If the shoe had been on the other foot and they said, we don't want any Democrats in here, let me tell you something. There'd be riots.
1: Oh, my goodness. Yes.
4: Right?
5: Yeah, well, like I said, if it wasn't for their lack of standards, they'd have no standards of all. But I'm old enough to remember back in the old days that politics stops at the water's edge. The general now with a couple points, but let me just end with this. There are young men and women right now on the tip of the spear on Operation Epic Fury. They are getting shot at, and I run the No Fallen Heroes Foundation. We got to take care of these veterans when we get home. We're losing approximately 22 a day, and this type of business doesn't help our veterans when they're in a dark place to keep them around.
4: Yeah. All right, Matthew Wiz Buckley, thank you. General Eddie, good to see you. And Caroline, thanks for being here.
0: Thanks.
1: All right, thanks for a great convo. All right, and meanwhile, a lot is happening at our nation's capital this afternoon. All right, check this out on the foreign policy front. After a weekend of exchanging strikes, you're looking at some footage there from CENTCOM. President Trump now says that teams from both the U.S. and Iran will meet in Doha, Qatar tomorrow to continue negotiations.
4: Then, as the Supreme Court, multiple high-profile rulings released this morning, but it was a mixed bag for President Trump.
1: White House correspondent Mike Carter is standing by with the very latest. Mike, what can you tell us?
6: Yeah, guys, perfect way to describe it. Mixed bag for sure coming out of the high court today. The Supreme Court of the United States expanding President Trump's to fire at least most people who work in the federal government, just not those who work at the Independent Federal Reserve. Today, the justices blocking Trump's attempt to immediately fire Federal Reserve Governor Lisa Cook, preserving the Fed's independence. In a 5-4 opinion, the high court ruling that Cook can stay on as a governor while she fights allegations of mortgage fraud made by the Trump administration. but in a major win. The high court ruling today 6-3 to expand President Trump's ability to fire other government employees, overturning a nearly century-long precedent, allowing Trump greater authority to dismiss leaders at other independent agencies, such as the Federal Trade Commission. Trump calling it, quote, an honor to be the sitting president who won the historic and unprecedented ruling. Also today, the court ruling that to uphold state laws permitting mail-in ballots received shortly after Election Day to be counted. Now, President Trump says this is just another reason why passing his Save America Act is more important now than ever. And finally, today at the Supreme Court, the high justices announcing they will not hear an appeal by President Trump seeking a review of the $5 million jury verdict entered against him in the sexual abuse and defamation case filed by journalist E. Jean Carroll. To that, President Trump saying, I will continue the fight against the weaponization and lawfare case against me, including the ridiculous claim of defamation, with all my power and strength. Well, following back and forth retaliatory strikes over the weekend that threatened the U.S. and Iran's ceasefire agreement, President Trump, as you just saw on your screen, says Iran has requested a meeting and it will take place tomorrow in Doha, Qatar. But an Iranian foreign minister today saying no talks between Iran and the U.S. are scheduled in the coming days, adding that an Iranian technical delegation will visit Qatar this week, but has no relation to the U.S. officials visiting the country. All right. Will he sign it or won't he sign it? That bipartisan housing bill the president canceled on abruptly last week. It has been sent to the White House today by Speaker Mike Johnson. Now the question is, will President Trump sign this bill? He has called it a national emergency, his Save America Act, and saying until that passes, nothing else can get done. He won't sign any other legislation, though. Speaker Johnson saying over the weekend he feels like this bill will become law, whether the president signs it or not. After 10 days, guys, unless he vetoes it, it will become law, this housing bill.
1: All right. And of course, we will keep you updated with any other major breaking news out of the White House this hour.
4: A new threat is spreading inside the U.S. livestock supply, and a major response is now underway. What to know straight ahead.
1: But first, as Mike just mentioned, some positive news on the housing front. It now appears that President Trump could sign that landmark bipartisan bill on housing as soon as today. What it could mean for prospective home buyers, we'll get to that.

0: I think that the heart of my philosophy is much more libertarianism than
1: well, that's the fashionable word these days, I guess. A conservative is no longer just that, he's a libertarian.
0: Well, always has been. Because how do we call a liberal? You know, someone very profoundly once said many years ago that if fascism ever comes to America, it'll come in the name of liberalism. And what is fascism? Fascism is private ownership, private enterprise, but total government control and regulation. Well, isn't this the liberal philosophy? The conservative, so-called, is the one that says, less government, get off my back, get out of my pocket, and let me have more control of my own destiny.
2: Welcome back to American Agenda. Well, we mentioned it earlier in the show. Remember that new housing law that drew bipartisan support in both chambers of Congress? No, that's not the news, although that is a big deal. The most ambitious legislation in the field of housing since the early 1990s. That is what this bill is all about. It's the one that President Trump was all set to sign on Capitol Hill before he abruptly canceled the signing session last week, demanding that Congress first advance the SAVE Act on election integrity. Well, word is that the president will sign that housing law this week, possibly as early as today.
3: So the question is, what's in it? For that, we turn to Newsmax chief Washington correspondent James Rosen, who will take us through some of the measure's key items. James?
4: Bill and Katrina, good afternoon. After a conference that reconciled competing measures, both houses of Congress approved this final bill with overwhelming numbers last week. In the Senate, the effort was led by Elizabeth Warren, Democrat of Massachusetts, and Tim Scott, Republican of South Carolina. In the House, Democrat Maxine Waters of California and Republican French Hill of Arkansas were the prime movers. The five senators who voted no, by the way, were all Republicans. Ron Johnson of Wisconsin, Mike Lee of Utah, Rand Paul of Kentucky, Rick Scott of Florida, and Tommy Tuberville of Alabama. The 21st Century Road to Housing Act combines a number of measures, some favored by conservatives, others by progressives, that aim to reform land use and zoning policies at the local level, thereby increasing home ownership and supporting renters. Among some 50 provisions, the law streamlines environmental reviews to speed the construction of new homes. It also loosens the definition of so-called manufactured housing so that more such homes constructed entirely in factories before being transported to their ultimate locations can be marketed to the public. The measure also increases grants for new homes and for the conversion of abandoned structures into viable dwellings. In addition, the act raises the caps on investments that banks can make in low-income housing projects. It expands access to small-dollar mortgages for low-income residents and veterans. And perhaps most important, according to industry analysts, it restricts the number of single-family homes that institutional investors can gobble up.
5: Part of this bill could make the biggest difference for families trying to buy a home.
6: I think if you're a real estate agent or if you're looking to buy a home, it's the same answer. It's the impact on the local municipalities and the local governments. So giving counties and giving the states the authority to release land and let it be developed, and also limiting the ability for large corporations to purchase the homes that are approved level. That's been one of the biggest issues, certainly throughout Florida, Tennessee, Texas.
4: Support for renters takes numerous forms, including measures to ensure that public housing apartments maintain proper climate control. Bill and Katrina.
2: For more on all of this, let's bring in journalist Melissa Francis along with economist John Jordan. Welcome to both of you. Melissa, I'm going to start with you here. You know, the idea of finally being able to afford a home for so many of Americans, I'm sure, incredibly appealing. But we've also heard a lot about this bill that it's really not going to help because it's giving the government still too much control in this arena. What's your read on it?
7: Well, I would say, you know, I mean, of course, it's not perfect, and I would always like to have less government in absolutely everything. But one thing that really stands out about this is that I think it's going to be one of the things that President Trump is best known for over time, and that is simplifying the obvious. You know, places where you want to get something done, it's very obvious, but there is all of this bureaucracy standing in the way. So local municipalities will still have the rights to make the decisions on these things, but I think it'll happen faster. faster, and local communities are better able to judge whether it makes sense to develop land or if there is actually a good reason it shouldn't be developed. So I do think that this is an amazing step in the right direction. And you can see by those who are standing, the Republicans standing on the sidelines, no, it's not perfect. We'd like less government, but it's a big improvement.
3: John, let me ask you, is this as much a housing issue as it is just an overall economic issue where young Americans are having a hard time earning? You know, we've heard discussions about the H-1B-1 visa program. A lot of talented young Americans, the estimate's about 400,000 a year graduating. They can't get jobs because foreigners have come in and taken those jobs. Where do you stand on that? Where is it leaning?
8: Well, you read my mind. Great question. The big issue here of our time, really, is that the left and Democrats and progressives, they want to create an underclass of renters, of people beholden to government that are not in a position to build a nest egg or create wealth and have that type of freedom and independence that savings and hard work and building equity in a home can offer. Yeah, Melissa's quite right. There are things in this bill we don't like, and I understand why some of these senators didn't like it and choked on it. But in the big scheme of things, it is opening the doors and reducing some of this bottlenecks in the system, going to increase supply, bring prices down, and open that gateway to home ownership, which is the primary vehicle for building wealth for young people. And that is going to help grow a society where there's more owners than renters, more people that build wealth than are dependent on government in the coming decades. And that's the big win for President Trump and the conservative cause in this bill.
2: Yeah, Melissa, let's take this a step further. We've mentioned it, but there's this stat that is startling. So I want to bring it up again and get your thoughts. That recent Realtor.com analysis finding roughly one third of adults under the age of 35, that's a record of 25 million, are still living at home with their parents as high borrowing costs, low inventory, and elevated rates delay ownership. That is the base on that report. But, you know, I can't help but wonder, and I may be wrong, but how many of those potentially those people are just simply going along with what John said, maybe not having jobs that actually are sustainable to actually be independent, productive members of society? How many are quote unquote influencers or quote unquote podcasters, or not that there's anything wrong with that if you're monetizing it, but I'm wondering if it's just housing. I think there's got to be more to it. Just your thoughts on that.
7: Well, you know, I think you're absolutely right that the generation that is coming out and working now really isn't interested in owning a lot of things. It's a huge shift. I mean, they don't want to own a car necessarily. They like an Uber. You know, they like the cars that come around and drive them everywhere. They like to rent. They want to be able to move around. They don't have the same values that other generations had in general. I mean, obviously some do, but about getting married and having a house. And I don't know if they've been pushed in that direction because ownership is difficult. If it's a societal thing, if it's a selfish thing, I don't know. But I think that there are still plenty of people out there who would like to own a home instead of renting it. And a lot of it's at the lower income. And maybe it's not younger people, but it's people who work really hard in this country, in labor intensive jobs, who work the kind of jobs that not everybody wants to do.
2: Right.
7: They would love that pride in ownership
2: Absolutely.
7: In a home. And, and maybe that's who it helps.
2: Yeah. So having the choice of the American dream still should be available to all those who want it.
3: Yeah, hopefully makes
2: it will
3: sense.
2: Be. Yeah.
3: Melissa, John, thanks for your insight and expertise. We appreciate it.
7: You too.
3: A major shakeup at General Motors. More than 1,000 workers are gone, replaced by dozens of robots. Now the union is fighting back. That is straight ahead.
2: But first, a deadly parasite is pushing closer to American cattle grounds, and a new facility is now producing millions of sterile flies to stop it.

0: monopoly. And no longer will CARB be the only third-party certifier for these aftermarket parts. Again, President Trump is insisting on fixing it. This presidential memo does that. President Trump was calling me up on a Saturday night when this idea first came to his head, and he says he wants to do a press conference right away to get this over the top. In February 2nd, we signed a right to repair for our farmers so they can repair their tractors and their non-road equipment, and this is covering everyone else.
1: I mean, think about it. It came to my attention because I noticed they were arresting people for fixing their car. They were arresting people for fixing it. That's not even believable. Anyway, so it's right to fix, and I think it's really common sense. If somebody wants to fix, some of these people are better mechanics than the mechanics in the shop. They're telling the mechanic in the shop how to fix their car or their truck. We signed the truck one a little while ago. So I'm going to sign this, and I'll be happy about it. We rule by common sense to a large extent. All right, Lee, good job. Thank you.
0: Thank you, sir.
1: Okay. Can you imagine that? They want to put you in jail if you fix your car. Thank you, man. Do you have any questions?
2: Mr. President, what do you make of the Supreme Court ruling today in regards to the mail-in ballots, and what comes next for the SAVE Act after today's ruling?
1: Well, because of the mail-in ballot ruling, which was a little bit surprising, gives people more time to vote illegally, let's say. But the SAVE Act is even more important, and that's the right. You have to be a citizen of our country. Okay, you have to show you're a citizen of our country, called citizenship. Voter ID by photo voter ID, and no mail-in ballots unless you're in the military, disabled, you're ill, or you're away, or even on a vacation. We're being very open about it. It's pretty easy. And we'll have honest elections. But the ruling, which a lot of people were waiting for, that was a ruling that was, I think it was very detrimental to honest elections. But it is what it is. Basically, they're keeping it a little bit the way it is now. They may have a little bit of a restriction on based on the wording.
2: About firing the parliamentarian.
1: And then you have the very important one, the Slaughter case, which we'll talk about if you ask that question. But the parliamentarian, what were you asking about?
2: Yeah, have you talked with Thune about?
1: I have. No, I can't imagine why you'd keep a woman that was put there by Harry Reid and Barack Hussein Obama. I cannot understand it. The leader has the right to fire the person at will and put somebody else there. That would be, because we get so many negative rulings from her, the parliamentarian. She's been there for years, and she was put there by Harry Reid and Barack Hussein Obama. Harry Reid was a bad guy, and he was the leader, and he put her. And the speaker has the right to immediately fire her and put somebody else there. And it's not even believable that she's still there. She's obviously a good politician or something.
3: Ms. President, question on the Slaughter case. The Supreme Court just affirmed your right to fire the heads of independent agencies. Should we expect more firings as a result of this rule?
1: I don't think so. It gives me the right, and not me, it gives a president the right to do what the president should have the right to do. And it's very interesting. It's a big ruling. It's been going on for almost 100 years. They've been working on this. And, you know, that it comes down at my term is a very great honor. But it bestows additional powers, or maybe the same power, on the president. The president has the right to do this. And that has to do with a lot of agencies all throughout the system. So it's considered, you know, the biggest of the group. And I can understand that. This has been going on for almost 100 years. They've been waiting for this decision. Yes.
4: Thank you, Mr. President. You were posting about how important it is to get the Save America Act passed. Who do you see as the biggest hurdle to getting this across the finish line?
1: Well, it's held up in the Senate. And frankly, if you terminated the filibuster, you just need 50 votes, and we have 53. And then you have J.D. So the Democrats are going to terminate the filibuster. But if you did reconciliation, you could do it with 50 votes. I mean, the best would be to terminate the filibuster, but for some reason. But you have the same basic people. But even Rand Paul is in favor of the Save America Act, if you can believe it. Think of it. Rand Paul is strongly in favor. He's fighting for it. So that's good news. But you would have Lisa Murkowski always against things like this. Nobody knows why. I think I know why. But you have Lisa Murkowski, you have Susan Collins, you have Dulles is against, and he's not in office because of me, so he holds me, you know, because I wouldn't endorse him. I think you have Senator Cassidy against it, too.
5: I think he supports it this time.
1: And I think you have Mitch McConnell against it, too. Mitch McConnell, who's very disloyal to John Thune. You know, John Thune was a very good person for him. I mean, he was a very loyal person, and Mitch McConnell's against him almost all the time because he's angry, I guess, probably at me.
6: Mr. President,
1: yeah.
4: What about Democrats, Mr. President? Are there any you think you could change their minds?
1: The Democrats should do it too. I mean, you probably get one Democrat who's a common sense Democrat. You know who that is, and everybody should vote for this. This is the Save America Act. Voter ID with photo, ideally, but voter ID, proof of citizenship, and no mail-in ballots, which is, to my way of thinking, maybe the most important of all because it's so corrupt. But you have exceptions if you're away, exceptions for the military, they're deployed, exception, illness, disability. You have exceptions, strong exceptions. But the cheating on the ballots, the mail-in ballots, Jimmy Carter said it a long time ago. He said you can't have mail-in ballots. He headed up a committee with Scoop Jackson and others, all respected. And he actually, I think it was Jimmy Carter's finest moment, not doing president, but he headed up a committee and he said he came out with a strong conclusion that if you do mail-in ballots, there's going to be cheating. France gave it up. We're the only country in the world that does this type of mail-in ballot. There's no other country in the world. You know why? They tried it and it was totally dishonest. And it's really dishonest. So we shouldn't do mail-in ballots. So it's not too much to ask for voter ID, proof of citizenship, and no mail-in ballots, and you have honest elections.
7: What are your plans for the housing bill, Mr. President? Are you
1: speaking? I don't know. I think it's so unimportant by compared to the Save America Act. I think the Save America Act is exactly what it says. It's saving America from crooked elections. And the housing bill is a bill that can get approved. They worked on it long and hard. It's very bipartisan. That means the Democrats like it. I think it's it's probably maybe more that way. They're getting things that I wouldn't necessarily agree to. Nobody knows more than housing in the history of the presidency. Nobody did well like me in housing. I made a lot of money with housing. But when I look at that bill, it's a bill. But when I look at the Save America Act, it's about saving America. And I'd like to have the Save America Act added on. That's probably not going to happen because we have four Republican senators, maybe five, that just won't vote for it. It's crazy. Somebody let it, Lisa Murkowski from Alaska. Nobody's done more for Alaska than me. She's Trump deranged. What can I tell you? But those four or five people that I mentioned should vote. How do you vote against Save America? How do you vote against it? How do you vote against voter identification or proof of citizenship? The only people that would vote against that are people that are going to cheat in an election. The Democrats need it because their policy is so bad. They want open borders. They want high taxes. They want terrible anything medical. I'm the one that did favored nations. I'm reducing drug prices by 200, 300, 400%. Nobody even talks about it. The news doesn't talk about it. The Democrats are opposed to it. If they get into office, they'll put it back. Your drug prices are going to go up by 200, 300, 400, 500%. You know that.
7: But will you sign that housing bill?
1: I have not. It hasn't been sent to me yet. It's coming, I understand. And then here's what I would like to sign. Much more than a bill, that big deal. It's a yawn. Some people say it's wonderful. To me, compared to the Save America Act, just about everything is a big yawn.
5: And Mr. President,
8: birthright citizenship is next. What are your thoughts? Birthright citizenship. What are your thoughts? And will you accept it if it rules against you?
1: Well, I guess I have to accept it's the Supreme Court, so I'll accept. I think it's very bad for our nation. We're the only nation that does it. No other nation does that birthright citizenship. No, not even close. Some did it. They ended it. It's tremendously destructive. It's extremely costly. I don't know. It's up to them. But in terms of for the good of the country, it would be great if they did the. They didn't allow it. It would be great. But I can't tell you. The Slaughter case was the big case today. That was really a big case because it gave strength to presidents and strength to the presidency, a very important case. It's been going on for almost 100 years. Think of that. And this was the ruling that really topped everything by a lot today. Yeah.
4: Mr. President, Zohran Mamdani said in an interview this week that he was open to being the poster child for socialist candidates. Are you worried about more socialist candidates across the United States?
1: Well, I think it's a big threat to our nation, actually. Because it's not socialism, it's really communism. They use the word social democrat because it sounds so nice, but it's really communism you're talking about. I think it's the biggest threat to our nation there is, maybe since our founding. That includes World War I, World War II, September 11th. It includes the Pearl Harbor attack. I think this is the biggest threat to our nation. People will smile when I say that, but the smart people are going to say, you know, he's probably right. It's basically introducing communism into the United States of America. There's never been anything so dangerous. Thank you very much, everybody.
6: Thank you, guys.
9: Thank you, guys. Thank you all. Thank you so much. Thank you, guys.
10: All right.
9: Thank you, guys. Thank
10: President
9: you.
10: Trump speaking there in the Oval Office, initially talking about the EPA, of course, Lee Zeldin speaking there. But as President Trump is wanted to do, going and talking about many different topics, particularly about some of the Supreme Court reactions delivered today, and then, of course, going on to the SAVE Act bit.
11: Yeah, it's interesting. When we look at what we're seeing today, you wonder how he is positioning this politically, because he's now talking about auto repair, SAVE Act. Meanwhile, the housing bill, we'll see.
10: Can't fight.
11: Right? All right, an ugly incident involving Democrat State Senator Scott Wiener is raising fears the Democratic Party no longer welcomes any dissenting voices on the issue of Israel. We'll take a look inside the fight for the party's future in just a moment.
10: Thought they had such a big tent. All right.
11: Yeah, big tent, right?
10: But first, comedian Bill Maher says his 2028 vote is in play as Democrats continue to lose support from some of their once reliable voters. We're going to have details on.

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1: There is, I think, a uniqueness to my show as far as the political landscape that I don't play the what I call let me guess politics.
2: That was comedian Bill Maher being asked about merging the line between comedy and politics. Last night, he received the Mark Twain Prize for American Humor at the Kennedy Center. Maher has become known for his comedy, poking fun at both sides of the political aisle and also talking to both sides of the aisle, especially during these politically divisive times. Now, in his acceptance speech, Maher said, quote, "When either side gets mad at me because I put them in jokes, jokes that work, my message to them is simple. You want to not get mocked? Stop being funny." Joining me now, comedian and CEO of Inversity Solutions, Kareth Foster, along with journalist Kim Douglas. All right, welcome to both of you. Kareth, I'm going to start with you here. We hear so many times that comedy is dead because people aren't allowed to be funny anymore as a result of woke culture and trying to be PC. But Bill Maher has found his own way around that by basically playing with politics. He's kind of the ultimate satirical satirist, if there was one.
3: He is, and thank goodness he exists, because quite honestly, that is his purpose. And the purpose of humor is to call people out on the nonsense, to make fun of what should be made fun of, and to keep free speech alive. And so I love that he is saying that you can't tell me how to vote, who to vote for. Every American should actually be on that same path of not just sticking to a party line because that's how they were raised or that's what their family does. Look at all the facts, look at all the people, and be smart about it. Use your minds, use your critical thinking skills, people.
2: Yeah, Kim, you know what? What I like so much about Bill Maher, I'm not saying I agree with everything he says, because, well, also that would be really boring. But what I like about him is he will say what is unpopular. He will say what maybe a lot of people are thinking, but would be too afraid to say. He is most often ruled by very practical ideas, and we don't see a lot of practicality anymore. I know you've interviewed him. What's your take on him?
4: You know, I actually like Bill Maher, even when he was way over on the other side and he was constantly making fun of people of faith and Republicans. What I admire about him is that he will talk to people on both sides. And also, what I think is so interesting about this is that cancel culture has come right around, forgive the finger pointing, but has come right around, you know what I mean? And now it's actually biting them back because they want to cancel him because he had Trump on his show and then now J.D. Vance. And so it's like, oh, they're not for that. So there's a lot of tolerance up until you disagree with them. And then there's no more room for tolerance.
2: Yeah, you know, we also know that Bill Maher had dinner with the president as well.
4: Yeah.
2: But also what really is making people talk a lot over the weekend, even before the Mark Twain honor, was Vice President J.D. Vance was on Bill Maher's show on Friday.
4: Yes.
2: And Maher told Vance that he would consider voting Republican. Can you believe that? If Democrats keep going down the same path they're on, here's what he said.
4: Yeah.
1: This is where the Democratic Party is going, where this Democratic Socialist, this obsession with Israel, with the Jew hating, with they don't believe in capitalism, no prisons. If this is where they're going, my vote is in play.
2: Not something I think we'd ever thought we'd hear from Bill Maher, but also, Kareth, I don't think maybe many of us ever thought we'd see the Democratic Party where it is, which really is no longer the Democratic Party. It's now the Socialist or even Communist Party.
3: Well, I think that's been happening for a long time. It's been a slow burn. We're just finally really talking about it and acknowledging what's happening right before our eyes. It's like the veil has been lifted and people can't not discuss this anymore. If you want to live in a fantasy world, by all means, continue to, but don't be upset when you wake up one morning and everything is flipped upside down. We're seeing it right in front of our eyes right now.
2: I agree. And, you know, we have to leave it there. But one thing I want to leave us with here with Bill Maher, he said something I think very poignant about America 250 and about patriotism. He said, no matter who's in the White House, whether you love them or you hate them, being an American is your own honor. It is your honor. And don't let your anger or dislike of this country, if that's how you feel, ruin it for yourself and for everyone else. Celebrate this country because it is the best in the world. And I'm going to stick with that. Karis Foster, Kim Douglas, thank you.
4: Thank you.
2: And next hour, it's hard to fathom the extensive damage in Venezuela after those twin earthquakes. But the U.S. is on the ground helping and responding. Reverend Franklin Graham joins Greta to talk about the massive response from Samaritan's Purse. And the Democratic Party has openly embraced the rise of socialism in their party. We were just talking about it a little bit. But support for Israel, well, that's increasingly becoming a red line. We're going to have a debate on the topic. That's next.

0: think your policy on the genocide in Gaza is terrible. I think you not belong here. You do not belong here. You do not belong here, Scott, anymore. Stop. You've been wonderful. You've been wonderful for trans people. You've been terrible. And you've been terrible. You've been terrible. You've been terrible on Gaza.
1: Well, in recent weeks, many Democrats have characterized their party as being an inclusive, quote, big tent with room for all, including socialists. But that appears to not necessarily be the case for people who believe in a Jewish state.
2: That video you just saw is of California State Senator Scott Wiener being heckled at a trans march in his district in San Francisco. Wiener identifies as a gay man, but that still wasn't enough for the protesters.
1: Wiener has also been open in his criticism of the Jewish state, going as far as to have a dedicated page on his congressional campaign site that calls out Israel for committing genocide, rejects AIPAC, ends military funding for Israel, and supports a Palestinian state.
2: Joining us now to react, political and legal analyst and Newsmax contributor Mehek Cook, former communications director for Congresswoman Ocasio-Cortez, Corbin Trent, and former Democrat New York State Senator David Carlucci. Welcome to all of you. David, start with you. What's your reaction when you see this video? I mean, it seems to me that they're cutting across political lines. And is this just about him being Jewish?
3: Yeah, it's just cringeworthy to watch because, look, this is not about Democrat, Republican. This is just extremists really hijacking an event and threatening an elected official. And so there's no place for this. Look, you know, I come on this program, can disagree with my friends on this show, and that's how we should do it. But getting in someone's face and physically intimidating them serves no place. And it's a dangerous path we go down, whether it's from the extreme left, the extreme right. This is not necessary. And it's a demise of what we're actually trying to fight for. But this type of behavior is just totally you can't defend it. And it's really just cringeworthy to watch.
1: Yeah, Corbett, I want to get your take, too, because, you know, we're hearing so much, as we set up at the beginning of the segment, hearing so much about from the Democratic Party saying this is a big tent. We have room for everyone, even if they don't support Israel. But this seems to be very much on the fringes. Is the tent big enough for these kind of people?
4: I mean, I don't think that the tent is designed to, you know, to deal with anger as much as it is. But, you know, I mean, obviously that's not the way to deal with a person in public. But the problem is that you've got a genocide, right? So when you're watching the videos of genocide happening, when you're watching people being killed indiscriminately, children targeted, bullets in their head, I mean, you know, that does definitely have an impact on people. And what's crazy is that you'll see folks like Scott Wiener put it up on their website that they believe this is a genocide, right? But then they don't talk about prosecuting people that have committed this genocide. They don't talk about accountability for that. And I find those things to be incompatible. And ironic, you know, I just find that a strange way to try to hold two things together. One is, yes, this is a genocide. We've been either at least complicit, possibly involved in it. We should investigate that. The Israeli government that is in there in power now has been conducting it, and there should be some accountability for it. So that I think is the hard thing to comprehend for me.
2: Mehek, I want to bring you in on this. I mean, it's interesting. The detractors of Israel always point to what they deem genocide, never talk about the horrors of October 7th and the reason that we're in this situation in the first place. But let's get back to the event. You've got this radical rally, a trans activist, and it seems to me that this is an indicator of the Democratic Party is eating their own.
5: Bill, they really are. Look, Scott Wiener just experienced a political purge. The most revealing words were, you stopped being queer. So you have activists that are actually claiming to revoke his identity, erase all of his record that he has done and built in the Democrat Party, and just take away his membership immediately. This is an authoritarian impulse because inside identity politics, they're basically saying your identity belongs to the movement. And the minute you disagree, you're going to be exposed felt immediately. And this is how these revolutionary movements take place. This is why socialism is such a threat. Democrats will continue to say that they're big tent, but they welcome liberals, minorities, and everybody because they need that coalition to expand. But history will show you the second you disagree, there's censorship, show trials, purges, labor camps. And I'm not saying there's a labor camp here today, but this is the start of this authoritarian leadership that's happening. So anybody who tells you communism isn't here in the Democrat Party is lying to the American people.
3: Hey, well, wait
5: people.
3: A second. I got to push back on that because these are just some activists. We don't even know who these people are. If we juxtapose
5: well, these are the
3: that
5: same activists that Democrats continue
3: party,
5: to build on and say
3: the
5: that they're anti-Israel, anti-Semitic.
3: People.
5: So we're constantly seeing
3: you have
5: that
3: Marjorie
5: in America.
3: Taylor
2: guys,
3: Green,
2: can't hear
3: you
2: either
3: have
2: if you're talking
3: Cassidy,
2: over each other.
3: You have Messi. If they disagree with this president, if they want the release of the Epstein files, they're out of the party. So, I mean, let's not say that this is a Democratic issue. This is happening more
5: is
3: on the Republican
5: Democratic
3: side
5: issue.
3: Than on
5: Name
3: the Democrat
5: a single
3: side.
5: Democrat that hasn't been anti-Semitic when they're running for Congress. Name a single Democrat that has not stood there and said, we're for Israelis. We're against what happened in October 7th. All I right. challenge you. The right. only one is Senator John Fetterman.
1: Mahek.
5: So we have to start telling the truth.
1: But unfortunately, we are out of time. Again, a twisty topic for the end of the show, but we appreciate all of your insights. Thanks for joining us today. That's all the time we have in American Agenda. We'll see you back here tomorrow.
6: 1,700 confirmed dead. Thousands more are expected to be declared dead as soon as their bodies are found. 3,000 are injured. 12,000 are missing. And that missing often means in earthquakes, they're dead. Two powerful earthquakes, 39 seconds apart, slammed northern Venezuela. President

How dangerous is this? More on that later in the show. And speaking of danger in a crisis, we have a chemotherapy drug shortage, and millions of people have dropped Obamacare health coverage. Find out why later this hour. I'm Greta Van Susteren. This is The Record.

0: Just hours ago, before the Supreme Court turns off the lights until the first Monday in October when they come back to work, we got some big news. We got big decisions from them. First up, the High Court ruled 5-4 that in federal elections, states can accept mail-in ballots even after the polls have closed. This was a loss to the Republican National Committee. They brought the case, and moments ago, President Trump reacted.
1: Because of the mail-in ballot ruling, which was a little bit surprising, gives people more time to vote illegally, let's say. But the SAVE Act is even more important. The ruling, which a lot of people were waiting for, that was a ruling that was, I think it was very detrimental to honest elections.
0: And next up, the United States Supreme Court handing a loss to President Donald Trump. The High Court refused to hear his attempt to overturn a jury's finding that he sexually abused and later defamed writer E. Jean Carroll. This means the 2023 verdict against the president and a $5 million civil judgment will remain in place. And lastly, the United States Supreme Court declined to take up Professor Emeritus at Harvard University Alan Dershowitz's case. Professor Dershowitz says that CNN defamed him with its coverage of remarks made during President Trump's 2020 impeachment trial. Professor Emeritus at Harvard University Alan Dershowitz joins me. Nice to see you, sir. And the ruling, as I understand, doesn't mean they didn't defame you. It just means they have a right to defame you because you're a public figure, because you didn't show actual malice. Is that correct?
2: That's correct. All of the judges who wrote about it concluded that they had lied about me, they had defamed me, they had misstated what I said, but they said I couldn't prove by clear and convincing evidence, I didn't even have a right to try to prove it in a jury, that they did it maliciously. I mean, how do you get into somebody's brain, and how do you persuade a court of that? I think I could have persuaded a jury of that, but the Supreme Court said no. There were two dissenters, and I suspect there were really three dissenters. We know that Justices Gorsuch and Thomas dissented and wrote an opinion on my side. The other one, Justice Alito, I suspect dissented but didn't express his dissent in an opinion. He generally supports my point of view. I needed four for certiorari. I think I got three, but I lacked the four. But I do predict that at some point in the near future, the Supreme Court will go my way on this issue.
0: Well, this whole thing, when you're a public figure, I mean, theoretically, they get to say, anyone, media, including me, get to say things as bad, false about you, as long as we don't do it with, you know, with actual malice. But that was a part of a Supreme Court case dating back to about 1963, when there are very few news outlets. Now there are a lot of news outlets, and now there's all this social media. Would that make a difference in whether or not the actual malice standard will stand for public figures in the future, do you think?
2: I think in the end it will, because there are no publishers. Most media that today produces false information doesn't have a publisher. It's not like the New York Times or CNN or Newsmax, where you have somebody in charge. It's people on the internet doing this. And so I suspect we're going to see this issue revisited over time. Mine was not an easy case, because although I'm not a public official, I was arguing on behalf of the President of the United States. So it puts me in a kind of higher or different status than an ordinary public figure who's just
0: But the other thing that can happen in the media is that we take someone who's not a public figure and we report about that person because he's connected to something, and so we catapult that person into the status of being a public figure because everybody's talking about that person, and then we have that higher standard, which show actual malice after we've made the person a public figure.
2: Well, that's what the Supreme Court held in one of the cases, a case that Richard Nixon argued between the time that he lost and won for the presidency. He argued on behalf of a couple that they're broken into their house. They didn't want to be thrust into the public light. But the Supreme Court said because of the news coverage, they were public figures. I think that whole line of cases will eventually be overruled. I think there are now three or so justices who are willing to do it. I suspect that number will go up to 4, 5, and 6 as the media becomes less responsible and less subject to any kind of, remember, the government can't control the media.

0: Yeah. Media doesn't control the self, so only lawsuits can do it. So I think this was a law for individual rights, but you know, the court thought differently, and I'm happy to go forward and argue in the court of public opinion.
1: I don't know, you know, what the negotiations were with you or with CNN, but it seems to me that a lot of these cases, look, it's so easy to make a mistake, and it's so easy to say something wrong about it. But if you apologize and say you're sorry, and you apologize with a bigger amplification than your original mistake, is, you know, sometimes that cures the harm.
0: But they didn't apologize. They, you know, went full forward. In fact, they just sent me a bill as a result of them winning the case. They just sent me a bill for around $60,000 saying I had to pay their court costs as well, even though they lied about me, defamed me, and managed to wiggle out of it by a constitutional rule that has no basis in the Constitution, requiring me to prove by clear and convincing evidence. And it will just deter people like me from engaging in free speech. It won't deter me. But if you say something and pay $60,000 for having
1: what is the $60,000? Where's the $60,000 court cost? Is that their lawyers?
0: Or is that just
1: the court costs?
0: Lawyers and court costs. And
1: their lawyers. And how much are their lawyers charging them an hour? I mean, this whole thing is such a racket. How much are their lawyers charging an hour?
0: Let me ask one other question.
1: Were you deposed?
0: I was, yeah.
1: Here's my question. How many lawyers did they send to your deposition?
0: A lot.
1: Okay, you know, that's the insanity of it, because one lawyer does the questioning, they send a lot of lawyers. I don't know if CNN did, but people send a lot of lawyers to a deposition, and then all the lawyers charge. I could do my own deposition. When I deposed people, I showed up alone. But they show up with a whole corral of lawyers, and then they bill the client.
0: Look, if anybody wants to help defray my legal costs, I'd be happy to take contributions, but I'm not looking for charity. It's just the idea is that you shouldn't have to pay for exercising your free speech. I made a speech on the floor of the Senate defending the president. What I said was absolutely accurate. CNN distorted it, lied about me, and now I have to pay them for their lying about me. That A doesn't seem fair, and it really does deter people from telling the truth.
1: If you were my client at this point, I would say, okay, we got a $60,000 bill. Now I want to know what goes into the $60,000. How many lawyers did what? How much did you charge to copy things, to Xerox things? I mean, pull back the scab on the billing of lawyers in general, because that's just, I mean, the way lawyers bill is unconscionable in many instances.
0: I agree with you, and we can fight that, but you know, in the end, the important point is you shouldn't have to pay for bringing a lawsuit against somebody who defamed you and libeled you, even if the Supreme Court ultimately, in a 7-2 or 6-3 decision, ruled against you, both sides should have to pay for their own costs. But I'll fight that. We'll see what happens. Probably I won't win.
1: Alan Dershowitz, Professor Emeritus at Harvard, thank you.
0: Thanks for having me.
1: Are the United States and Iran really going to be talking tomorrow? The answer may have your head spinning, because today President Trump took to Truth Social announcing this surprise, quote, Iran has requested a meeting. It will take place tomorrow in Doha, end quote. A meeting? And why the short notice? Well, shortly after Trump's post, White House Press Secretary Karoline Leavitt added this, that United States Special Envoy to Middle East Steve Witkoff and U.S. Special Envoy for Peace Jared Kushner will be traveling to Doha for the meeting with Iran tomorrow. Moments ago, President Trump said this.
2: They're going to Qatar. I think they've already left, or they're just about getting ready to leave. So we'll see how that goes. But we're doing very well on that front. But the meeting in Doha is going to be perhaps important, perhaps not. We're going to find out. But we're winning militarily. It's almost won militarily, I would say.
1: But now, and this is where your head will spin, Iran's foreign ministry spokesperson said in a statement, quote, an Iranian technical delegation will visit Qatar this week, but has no relation to U.S. officials visiting the country, end quote. Coming up, The amount of destruction and the level of despair is impossible to reduce to words. At this hour, thousands are missing from two earthquakes 39 seconds apart. As with any crisis overseas or right here at home, Samaritan's Purse is there. Already it has deployed a massive response. President CEO of Samaritan's Purse, Reverend Frank...

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1: In Venezuela, the destruction is so impossible to measure, other than to say it is absolutely catastrophic. Right now, more than 1,700 people are confirmed dead, but that number is certain to rise with all the tens of thousands who remain missing. 5 days ago, two strong earthquakes toppled buildings and crushed people inside them. And today there was an aftershock. Rescuers have been working around the clock, combing through collapsed buildings, hoping to find survivors. And believe it or not, these 5 days later, survivors are still being pulled from the rubble. Thousands of helping hands from around the world have raced to Venezuela to help. And as always, a fully equipped and prepared Samaritan's Purse is already there helping. Samaritan's Purse sent a Boeing 767 jet full of supplies to Venezuela. The plane also carried, and it has already been assembled, an emergency field hospital. President and CEO of Samaritan's Purse and President and CEO of the Billy Graham Evangelistic Association, Reverend Franklin Graham, joins me. Nice to see you, sir. And tell me, when did the hospital leave? And tell me, this is a Tier 3, your biggest hospital. What is it that you have set up?
2: Yes, Greta, it's up. And we would be open, but we were having difficulty with the airport there. The airport is not used to handling a number of aircraft at one time, and so it's just delayed. So I've talked to Mark Rubio's office today, or sent a letter to him, and he understands the problem. I think they're going to hopefully put the U.S. military in charge of air traffic control. But that's the hospital is up, Greta, and we're waiting for our people to get in. Hopefully they'll be in tonight.
1: Well, that's the same problem you've had other places. I remember in 2010 in Haiti is that all the planes could get in. I mean, you couldn't get all the planes in to get the supplies because the runways are such a mess, and the planes didn't leave, leaving no room for new planes to come in. I mean, that was a nightmare getting supplies in.
2: Yeah, it got fixed when the U.S. military got in there and took control of the airport, and it began to run efficiently. And I think that will happen here. Hopefully, we'll see that tonight or in the morning. But Greta, there is so much destruction. You have hundreds of buildings that collapsed, but there's over 1,000 buildings that they're standing, but they're structurally damaged, and people can't go back in them. They can't live in them. It's too dangerous. And so you've got not only the injuries and the, I don't know, some around 1,400 people that have died, but there's thousands, I've estimated, somewhere around 40,000 people that are unaccounted for. So the death toll is going to go up, Greta, and the need is just huge. There's about 850 churches in this area where the earthquake was, that we have a relationship with Samaritan's Purse to doing Operation Christmas Child, which you and your husband John have been a part of this for a long time. And so we've got churches down there. We've got the connections. So it's going to be a long process. We will be there for a long time, though, Greta. This is not something we just run in and run out. We're there for a long time.
1: Boy, it sure is an appreciation for that big 767 that you own, because without that and the number of volunteers that, you know, race to help, I mean, how would you get that stuff down there? I couldn't.
2: Well, it'd be almost impossible, Greta. So we're just thankful that God has given us assets like this to use. It comes from Him. It's God's people that support us with their finances, but more importantly, with their prayers. And the people of Venezuela, they need prayer. And I cannot emphasize that enough. They need prayer. There's so much suffering right now. And we just need to pray that God will put his arms around them and comfort them, that only the way he can do it. So this place is tough. But we're there, and we're used to places like this, but it just breaks your heart when you see so many people suffering.
1: Yeah, but even the mechanics of doing this, I mean, I've seen your field hospital in Central Park. Obviously, I mean, that was a terrible crisis for the United States during COVID. But these field hospitals that you put up, whether it's in Iraq, I've seen them in Iraq, I've seen them in Ukraine, I've seen them in Jamaica, I've seen them in Haiti, all these places. It's not like we have a terrific relationship going in that you can just all of a sudden go in and put the tents down. There's so much that goes on just behind the scenes to get into some of these places that we haven't spent a lot of time in.
2: Well, Greta, within 2 days of the earthquake, we had our permissions to go in, and we had the hospital packed. And so we're, you know, they have it set up ready to open today. It just shows you we got a great team of men and women that are committed to this, and they're doing it in the name of Jesus Christ. That's why they do it. That's why they work like this. That's why they go to such difficult places, because of their love for Jesus Christ and wanting the people there to know that God hasn't forgotten them. He hasn't turned his back on them. And so, but it takes the government. The U.S. government has been great to work with down here. And the Venezuelans have been great to work with. We've had cooperation at every turn. And it's, but we're going to need more help. We've got to get that airport fixed.
1: Indeed. You know, it's just sort of interesting, though. I mean, there's no, I don't know how you plan for these, because you've got a situation like you've deployed some people for Ebola in Africa, and we've got people deployed all over the world, and then this. You have these hospitals on the shelf, so to speak, ready to go, but even the people have to be trained how to do things, and they're all skilled and trained and ready. So it's quite an interesting army that you have at Samaritan's Purse, so to speak.
2: Well, it's God's army, Greta, and it's a privilege to be able to work with these men and women who are, these are professional people. They know what they're doing. And so, yes, we do training year-round, just being prepared for days like this. And so when you have a day like this, it comes together and it works because of the training, because of the assets that God has allowed us to have. And we're just thrilled that we can use it to help people and to do it in Jesus' name.
1: Indeed. And also the State Department, because you have such a terrific reputation with the State Department, we see our government move very quickly to help with visas and everything. And thank you to them. Reverend Franklin Graham, thank you, sir.
2: Thank you, Greta.
1: And there's a big day today in criminal court. Two people with alleged horrific intentions towards the president facing judges. Up first, Cole Allen. He's accused of opening fire on April 25 during the White House correspondent dinner. He was in federal court here in Washington. Allen has pleaded not guilty to multiple charges, including attempted assassination of the president. If convicted, Allen faces life in prison. Today's lawyers did say they are discussing a possible plea deal, but the terms they are discussing were not disclosed. Also in court today, this man. He is Abraham Hermosillo Alvarez. The Department of Homeland Security says he is an illegal alien from Mexico and that he is the alleged ringleader of a plot to attack the UFC fight at the White House. On June 14th, as you know, thousands attended that UFC event. The FBI said the plot involved armed drones with snipers on standby for when people fled the area due to an armed drone. Obviously, that did not happen. Today in court, the judge declined to release the suspect pending trial. The judge concluded the defendant is a flight risk. Alvarez faces federal charges, including murder conspiracy. If convicted, he also faces life in prison. Coming up, another courtroom was packed with reporters and international news organizations. Why? A big update on a...

0: on Newsmax TV.
1: Remember Alex Murdaugh, the South Carolina disbarred lawyer convicted of killing his wife and son? Then his convictions were reversed, so now he's on track for his retrial. But he's going to have to wait until April 5. Murdaugh learned that news today in court, where he appeared shackled in a jail-issued orange jumpsuit. The courtroom in Lexington, South Carolina, was packed with the public, dozens of news organizations, including international ones, and true crime podcasters. This was Murdaugh's first time in court since his guilty convictions were overturned. Last month, South Carolina Supreme Court overturned the murder convictions. The state's highest court said his trial was tainted because of courtroom clerk Becky Hill. She made comments to jurors during the trial implying Murdaugh's guilt. Murdaugh is already in prison on other charges. He pleaded guilty to stealing millions of dollars from clients and also from his law firm. Former federal assistant U.S. attorney in South Carolina, Nathan Williams, joins me. Nice to talk to you, sir. And how bad is it for prosecutors? I know how bad it is for defense lawyers to retry cases. It's always pretty boring because you've already run through it one time.
2: Well, I think what today showed was interesting was part of what Judge McCaslin said was that the prior rulings or prior judges' rulings go out the window. So I think it's going to be very interesting how she reconsiders those. She set the April 5th trial date. She was firm in that. She was also firm, though, in her structure and ordering motions. So the takeaway sort of from this morning was she's taking the trial timeline seriously, and it might be tough on both sides if she's going to reconsider all of those motions and in some ways disregard the prior trial.
1: But that wasn't the defect in the trial, the rulings on the motions during that trial on anything. What was the defect was the courtroom clerk poisoning the jury. So is that, I mean, I never thought about this before, but is that customary? Is that everything gets revisited rather than, I mean, nothing remains in terms of any of the earlier rulings?
2: Well, you would hope there's consistency there, but certainly the second judge is not bound by the prior trial. Now, it was interesting in the Supreme Court opinion, they overturned the opinion, clearly because of the misconduct with the jury. But there was also some very strong language in there about the amount of financial crime and prior bad act evidence brought in by the prosecutors and really a directive towards the next court to not allow so much of that in. And, you know, there's been a lot of talk already about a venue change. Arguably, that sort of fits in with the issues that happened in the first venue. Maybe that case was too big for that county. And so I fully expect the venue motion to be a major one. And I think there's going to be some, for at least from what the judge signaled today, some maybe some different types of rulings going forward.
1: Well, usually venue changes because you're looking for a community that hasn't heard about the case, isn't already poisoned, but this has got international coverage. So change of venue within the state of South Carolina seems very difficult to achieve the goal of finding people that really don't know much about the case. I mean, you can go out to Seattle, Washington, and people have heard about it, and they have international press there.
2: Yeah, I think that's right. It's certainly a good example of how the case has changed from the first time it was tried until now. Maybe the first time through, I mean, they kept it local. They kept it in Murdaugh's backyard, so to speak. Now, sure, everybody in the state's heard about it. And it's still going to be a challenge to find, I think, fair jurors across the state. But certainly the idea of keeping it in his backyard seems very differently postured than may have been the first time through.
1: Before he was arrested, was he a big deal in the bar in South Carolina? Had you ever heard of him?
2: Yeah, absolutely. I'm sort of in Charleston, which is a little distance from that area, but absolutely. Him, frankly, his family. I think he was a well-known sort of prosecutor, also defense lawyer, and his family was former prosecutor. So, yeah, it's absolutely a big name in the legal community, certainly much more in that area, in the Hampton, Walterboro, Colleton County area. But absolutely, sort of anybody that knew about that part of the state would have recognized that family name, especially in the legal community.
1: What surprises me is that there would be a second trial, because my experience is a little dated, is that when you have the first trial, even if it ends up in reversal for some reason, your client gets to see the evidence against him, sort of gets to see the writing on the wall. So the client is more particularly interested in a plea, knowing that he's likely to get convicted again. And in this case, he's already doing time for stealing money and big time. So he's already got a lot of time he's dealing with. So I'm surprised that this, I would be surprised if this went to trial. Would you be or not?
2: Well, I think it kind of cuts both ways, meaning those other sentences that are backstopping this case. You know, he's spending literally probably the rest of his life in prison. So to him, it's a way to maybe salvage his reputation, at least in his own mind, and to continue denying any responsibility for these crimes. And a lot of people go to trial for that reason, to preserve their own sort of legacy and their name, maybe just in that small way. On the one hand, it doesn't make a lot of sense. He's in prison anyway. On the other, why not go to trial if you're going to be sitting in prison anyway?
1: I guess you can go to the library and write briefs and stuff. And if you plead, that's sort of the end of that one. You have nothing to do. All right. How shocking was this case to the community?
2: Well, it's horrific on its own, right? I mean, it's a double murder. It's a father killing his son, which is horrible. His wife, it is horrific on any level. And then you sort of throw it into a small town, high profile individual. I mean, it's shocking. There's a reason why it's gotten the national attention. It's horrible. I mean, the death penalty has been thrown out there, I think, for good reason. And I don't think that's being pursued, but it certainly is on that caliber. And then, like I said, you throw in the sort of the political and the dynasty aspects of the family, and it's shocking. It's absolutely not what you would expect from anyone, let alone somebody of his sort of posterity and posture.
1: Why isn't the first judge retrying this?
2: So he retired. I mean, that's probably the easiest answer. That was sort of his last case.
1: That's the answer. You can bring him back out of retirement, though. But
2: yeah, probably not for this. Yeah, so he retired. Judge McCaslin is a very well-known judge. She's very direct. I think today we sort of saw that. She was just sort of dead on with, she said, we're trying this case in April. And she said that sort of without due regard to what each side was going to argue for more time and what else needed to happen. And so she is a well-known, a well-respected judge. And I think today she was pretty direct about getting this case tried around Easter, she said.
1: Well, there used to be a federal judge in Virginia. He would have said, you all be ready August 1st. I mean, April seemed late to me. We feared that judge. Anyway, Nathan Williams, thank you, sir.
2: Thank you.
1: Now to another turnaround, but this one involving the midterms. Well, you're not going to believe this one. After previously banning one Dan Sullivan from running in the race for U.S. Senate from the state of Alaska, a judge has now ruled there can be two Dan Sullivans on the ballot. Alaska's incumbent Republican Senator is Dan S. Sullivan. One of his opponents is Dan J. Sullivan. What I'm sure is no accident, both Dan Sullivan campaign logos are similar. They have the same colors. Both have stars. From our prior reporting, you know that 2 weeks ago, Dan Sullivan with a J was barred from the ballot. Alaska's top elections official said Sullivan with a J entered the race for Alaska's senator to mislead voters. The elections official said that his candidacy was not in good faith. But then, Friday, here we go again, an Alaska Superior Court judge reversed it. The judge said barring Dan J. Sullivan was unconstitutional. Current Alaska Senator Dan S. Sullivan has accused Dan J. Sullivan of working with Democratic Senate candidate Mary Peltola. Why would Sullivan with a J do that? Dan S. Sullivan says to sow confusion and boost Peltola's chances of winning in the general election in November.
3: Everybody has a right to be on the ballot. But you don't have a right to be on the ballot if your primary goal is to trick Alaskans and rig the vote in favor of another candidate.
1: So what happens next? A trip to the Alaska Supreme Court. A hearing happened earlier, so now we are awaiting a ruling. And it needs to happen soon, though, because the primary for the Senate seat is August 18th. And tomorrow, ballots need to be printed for that primary. Well, is a socialist United States president in the cards? Could we really have a socialist president?
4: I think a democratic socialist can get elected anywhere across this country for any position. What I think we need to bring is a focus on working people.
5: And that's the direction that the party should go in terms of selecting a candidate for 2028.
4: I think the direction that the party should go in is how best to fight for working people. I think we need to have a platform and a vision that doesn't sound as if it was cooked up by consultants.
1: New York City Mayor Zohran Mamdani is not eligible to run for president. That's because he was born in Uganda. Nonetheless, he was asked about running for U.S. president.
5: Do you think that's a that's something that should be changed in the Constitution. It would take an amendment, but do you think that we should change that?
4: No.
5: No.
4: I think the Constitution looks good the way it is.
5: Just the way it is.
4: Just the way it is. I'm very excited to focus on New York City.
1: There is one Democrat who has already taken himself out of the running for the White House.
6: I am not running for president in 2028. I have no interest in running for president in 2028. I am laser focused on this Senate race in Georgia, where I'm facing a disgraced congressman, one of the most extreme members of Congress in the country, an election denier.
1: Incumbent U.S. Senator from Georgia John Ossoff faces Congressman Mike Collins in November. And coming up, millions of Americans dropping Obamacare.

0: on Newsmax TV.
1: A huge national disappointment, and now millions of people have dropped out of Obamacare. Now federal data compared enrollment numbers from February of last year to February of this year. The numbers show in February this year, nearly 3 million people were no longer insured under the Affordable Care Act, also known as Obamacare. The Department of Health and Human Services attributes the 13% drop in enrollment to a federal crackdown on fraud, but health analysts say the drop is likely due to the January 2026 expiration of federal subsidies. After those subsidies expired, premiums doubled for many Americans. They just can't afford it. President Trump and Republicans have vowed to replace Obamacare, but so far, and tragically, nothing has happened. And now this, a possible shortage of chemotherapy drugs. That is, of course, causing fear nationwide among doctors and cancer patients. Doctors treating cancer patients are now worrying this shortage could lead to widespread rationing. Why the shortage, and what can the government do to help? The Director of National Health Communications for the Office of the Surgeon General and Principal Deputy Assistant Secretary for Health Policy, Dr. Stephanie Herodopoulos, joins me. Nice to see you.
2: Thank you, Greta. It's a pleasure.
1: Yeah, obviously, I mean, you hear chemotherapy and you hear shortage and you get scared. Is it possible that we're having some sort of shortage of chemotherapy drugs?
2: Listen, first and foremost, when anyone is diagnosed with cancer, my empathetic heart as a physician goes out to them. I don't want them to worry right now. I want them to be rest assured that FDA is doing everything they can to make sure that they will not go without their chemotherapy medications.
1: Well, they're doing everything they can, but is it a possibility that there is a shortage? Some doctors are saying that, you know, they're spreading out the chemotherapy, which, of course, sends shivers up my spine because I'm not a doctor. And I think that you better get your chemotherapy on time before it spreads because then you have a worse problem. Is there some sort of at least concern about a possible shortage?
2: Well, there are a couple of manufacturing plants that maybe had a little hiccup in their manufacturing, but the FDA is working with those manufacturers to make sure that they can do everything they can to increase their supply right now. They are also working with other previous manufacturers that used to make the medication to see if they can restart, and also exploring additional supply for temporary from offshore importing in. So I think that there right now the medications are available by the main distributors. And of course, the oncology societies always have protocols and backups for any medications that could be good alternatives. But right now, we still have green light issues with them.
1: I'll tell you what always scares me, and this goes a little bit broader, is that I've been sitting at this anchor desk for the last 30 years, and sometimes I hear or read that a lot of our drugs are made overseas, and especially in China. A lot of people need to stay alive. And I worry when drugs are manufactured overseas, because if we make somebody mad at us, we might not get it. Are chemotherapy drugs, are a good portion of them made here in the United States, or are they made overseas? Should I add that list to my list of fear?
2: It's mixed. And, you know, it underscores the need for us to increase our domestic manufacturing. And that's why President Trump has signed some executive orders to do that very same thing, to increase our resiliencies here. But some of them are made overseas. For what just was posted on the FDA with the current ifosfamide, that one, most of them are actually made here in this country. But we're working on, look, they're generics. They've been out for decades. And, you know, it's the cost is not for the pharmaceutical companies and manufacturing. They want, you know, it's a generic med, so they're not making a lot of money. So we need incentives to encourage them to manufacture here on our soil.
1: And just to sort of put in simple terms, if you're the one making the drug, you can set the price and make a good deal. But if the patent expires and it becomes a generic and everybody's making it, suddenly you're not making the money on it. Yeah. And so suddenly, you know, sometimes you run into a supply issue.
2: Correct. And so we need to make sure that their manufacturers that are willing to produce the generics have the incentives to do it, that the regulatory framework with FDA is there for them to make it easier, but we can't compromise quality for these medications.
1: What if you do if you're in some rural community and all of a sudden the oncologist says, we're short, you'll have to come back in 2 weeks? I mean, what should the consumer do? Or is that just never going to happen right now? Is it going to happen to anybody?
2: You know, the hospitals have this is hospital-based medications. And so Amerisource, Cardinal, and McKesson are the three main distributors. Right now, these hospitals are still able to get the carboplatin, cisplatin, and fosfamide. Those are the main ones that we worry about maybe having.
1: Those are the ones that said they're worried about the shortage in, those very ones you named.
2: Correct. Those are used for sometimes lymphomas, testicular cancer, or in lung cancers. But the right now, you are able to get it, and there are also alternative regimens. Like, there are curative treatments, and then there's palliative treatments. So curative treatments will always have top priority in making sure that you get them for, let's say, a testicular cancer with carboplatin.
1: I hear that immunotherapy, Keytruda, is like unbelievable saving lives. I take it there's no shortage of that one. That's a little different, but because that's still under, that's not generic yet.
2: That's right, and that one is not on the FDA website. But we encourage, of course, physicians and hospitals to look at the FDA website. They're the ones that are in control of making sure that we don't see shortages. And accessdata.fda.gov is where they can find it. Yes,
1: doctor. Thank you very much. I hope you come back.
2: You're most welcome.
1: Thank you.
2: Thank you.
1: And a tragic story, former NFL running back Chris Johnson says he has been diagnosed with ALS. That is a degenerative neurological disorder that typically leads to progressive paralysis. This terrible disorder takes away the ability to move, talk, and even breathe. Today, in an interview on Good Morning America, Johnson said he received the diagnosis last year at the age of 39. He had noticed a weakness in his right hand, which led to the testing. Johnson, who played for the Tennessee Titans, adds that because he has no family history of ALS, his doctors believe his case is what's called sporadic ALS. Johnson, who was the 2009 Offensive Player of the Year, currently uses a speech-generating device to speak. He credits his family for giving him a, quote, reason to keep going. Today, Titans owner Amy I. Adams Strunk released a statement on Johnson's diagnosis, saying in part, quote, learning of this news is extremely difficult, and we will support Chris every step of the way throughout his journey. We are holding him and his family close, end quote. Coming up, not something you want to hear while flying. You're going to hear the audio from inside the cockpit. That when the record continues.

0: but lost to Walter Mondale.
1: It's going to be a rough couple of days here in the United States for a lot of people. Millions of Americans are getting cooked by the temperatures outdoors. And this week, the temperatures in central U.S., Midwest, and East Coast are going to reach record-breaking numbers and even life-threatening levels. On your screen is a map of the active heat alerts across the United States. The alerts include extreme heat watches and extreme heat warnings. Those mean temperatures will feel like 110 degrees or higher. There are also heat advisories where temperatures will feel like 105 degrees or higher. This Thursday is set to break new records. In Philadelphia, its current record is 103 degrees, which was set way back in 1901. What is the expected temperature this week? 105 degrees. And here in their nation's capital, Washington, D.C., the current record is 101 degrees. However, Thursday is set to beat that record and climb to 103 degrees. This will break a 128-year record high here in Washington. Meanwhile, earlier today, a commercial flight hit a drone. A JetBlue plane was preparing to land at New York's John F. Kennedy Airport, but the pilot reported a collision.
2: 948 Kennedy Tower, runway 13 left, clear to land.
3: We are clear to land, 13 left. And just quickly, I couldn't talk to approach, but we collided with a drone back there in the turn as we're coming to assault. Just wanted to pass that to you.
2: You said you collided?
3: Yep, it hit us right above the cockpit.
2: All right, so it was about, like, what, two miles back at, at 3,000 feet you were at?
3: Affirmative.
1: Well, that pilot sounds pretty calm for having a drone hit it. That plane and its 159 passengers did land safely. The airplane says there was no damage to the plane, or the airline says that. And just 3 days ago, a similar incident happened. It was 30 miles west of JFK Airport at New Jersey's Newark Airport. During landing, a United Airlines flight had a near miss with a drone. Here's the audio from the control tower.
3: And we almost hit a drone right there at Gimme, United 1513, about 100 feet below us.
4: Right where you're at now?
3: Exactly.
4: Okay. And United 1513, do you get a look at it? Do you know the color or any how much propellers or anything like that, whatever they're called?
3: Yeah, it was like a circular shape, and that was about it. It looked like it was about 3 feet wide.
1: Well, that plane took off from Key West, Florida, and there were 106 passengers and five crew members on board. The plane, obviously, landed safely at Newark. The FAA says it is investigating both the Newark and JFK drone incidents. The FAA has a strict no-fly zone for drones near airports, but apparently that doesn't work very well because those two airports have those two drones, and they're only these airports are very close to each other. Coming up. What do you do when a grizzly bear gets this close to you and to your dog?
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1: A woman and her dog narrowly escaped a close call with a grizzly bear. The woman, named Jessie, went out for a walk with her dog in Alberta, Canada. Shortly after leaving her driveway, the grizzly bear approached him. He was aggressive, and he kept following them.
2: Enough! Hey! No! No! Hey! Hey! Stop it! Stop! Stop! Enough! No! Hey! Hey! Stop! Go! Go!
1: That's scary. The woman eventually distracted, scared the bear away by throwing her coffee mug. That brought her some time to run away from the bear, but then the bear started chasing them again. People nearby tried to help distract the grizzly, but what finally got the bear off their backs? The bear spotted a moose, so he chased the moose instead. Thankfully, no one was hurt. Don't know a report on the poor moose. And don't forget, I have a new podcast called Gretowire. You're going to like it. It's different. Tomorrow you will meet a man who I got out of prison in the 1980s. He had a 108-year sentence, so he likes me. 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Thank you for watching. Ed Henry, The Big Take, is up next. Stay with Newsmax.

0: Good evening, fellow Patriots. Welcome to Ed Henry, The Big Take. I'm Bill Spadia, filling in for Ed tonight. President Trump announces that Tehran has requested a meeting. High-level talks on Iran will be held in Doha tomorrow with top Middle East envoys Steve Witkoff and Jared Kushner attending. This following a series of strikes between the regime and the United States military. Plus, Democrats have a new catchphrase to justify inviting socialism into their party and jeopardizing the very foundations of our country.
1: I can disagree with some of the positions or statements of some of the incoming members of Congress, but still welcome them. We are a big tent party.
2: It's important that we

0: Big tent, big problems. Then there's Senator Raphael Warnock making one of his most delusional statements yet, straying into sacrilegious territory. Listen.
1: So we have to push hard against bigotry, transphobia, xenophobia in all of its forms, because it is violence, not only against humanity, but against divinity. It is an offense to the glory of God.
0: Oh boy, can't wait to tell him to shut his pie hole. And in a blow to election integrity, the Supreme Court rules 5-4 in Watson v. RNC that nothing in federal election law requires mail-in ballots to be received by Election Day. Mississippi can accept ballots postmarked by Election Day and received up to 5 days later. President Trump is blasting the decision as a, quote, tremendous loss and doubling down on calls to pass the Save America Act. Former Massachusetts Senator Scott Brown standing by to weigh in. And as always, we want your take. Go to X right now. Search at Newsmax to participate in our effort to get the pulse of the people. If the Save America Act does not pass, do you think Republicans will lose control of Congress? No BS or spin, just your honest take. Comment and use the hashtag #TheBigTake. But first, an update on what's happening in Washington with White House correspondent Mike Carter.
2: Hey, good to be with you. Mixed rulings today out of the Supreme Court regarding the Trump administration. On the one hand, Supreme Court saying President Trump can fire just about any public official working in the federal government. That is, if they don't work at the Independent Federal Reserve. Today, the justices at the Supreme Court blocking President Trump's attempt to immediately fire Federal Reserve Governor Lisa Cook, preserving the Fed's independence. In a 5-4 opinion, the high court ruling today that Cook can stay on as a governor while she fights allegations of mortgage fraud made by the Trump officials. But in a major win today, the high court ruling 6-3 to expand President Trump's ability to fire other government employees, overturning a nearly century-long precedent and allowing Trump greater authority to dismiss leaders at other independent agencies, such as the Federal Trade Commission. Trump calling it, quote, an honor to be the sitting president who won this historic and unprecedented ruling. Also today, the court ruling that to uphold state laws permitting mail-in ballots received shortly after Election Day, allowing them to be counted. President Trump says it's just another reason why passing his Save America Act is more important now than ever. And finally today, the Supreme Court announcing it will not hear an appeal by President Trump seeking to review the $5 million jury verdict entered against him in the sexual abuse and defamation case filed by journalist E. Jean Carroll. Trump says despite the ruling, he will continue the fight against this weaponization and lawfare against him. Also today, following back-and-forth retaliatory strikes over the weekend between the U.S. and Iran, threatening this very tentative ceasefire, President Trump says that Iran has requested a meeting tomorrow in Doha, Qatar. But today, Iranian officials, well, saying not so fast, an Iranian foreign ministry spokesperson saying no talks between Iran and the U.S. are scheduled in the coming days, adding that an Iranian technical delegation will visit Qatar this week, but has no relation to this U.S. officials visiting the country. Speaker Mike Johnson says he's sending that bipartisan housing bill to the White House today for the president to sign. Whether he signs it or not, we'll have to wait and see. But here's what President Trump had to say this afternoon in regards to this housing bill and the Save America Act.
3: To me, compared to the Save America Act, just about everything is a big yawn.
2: All right, that's how the president feels about this housing bill. Now, if he does not end up signing this bill, as long as he doesn't veto it, the bill will still become law after 10 days. But it's anyone's guess right now. If President Trump wants to put his name behind this piece of legislation, the president says he won't sign any bill until the Save America Act passes the Senate. I'll send it back to you.
0: Thank you, Mike. President Trump not pulling any punches. President Donald Trump is turning up the heat on Senate Republicans over his top domestic priority, as you heard earlier, the Save America Act. Now, just days ago, the president abruptly canceled a high-profile signing ceremony for a major bipartisan housing bill, legislation that passed both chambers with veto-proof majorities, all to force action on the Save Act. He is personally pressing Senate Majority Leader John Thune to bring the bill to the Senate floor. However,

0: Senator Thune faces a stark reality. Even with Republican control of the Senate, the SAVE Act does not have the 60 votes needed to overcome a Democratic filibuster. Senator Susan Collins, Lisa Murkowski, Tom Tillis, and Bill Cassidy, and Mitch McConnell have emerged as key holdouts. That's leading Speaker Mike Johnson and other Trump allies to float a bold workaround, attaching the SAVE Act to a reconciliation package.
1: You have to put it on a reconciliation bill. We believe that if you create a grant program that ties it to reconciling the budget, and you allow blue states, if they come to their senses and they want to avail themselves of election integrity proposals and ideas and policies, they can draw down from a federal fund and use those funds.
0: So just to explain that under the Senate rules, a reconciliation bill, which has to have something to do with money, can pass with a simple majority, meaning you just need 50 votes plus the tiebreaker from Vice President J.D. Vance. Look, it's a high-stakes maneuver for sure. Reconciliation is typically reserved for budget and fiscal matters, and using it for voting reforms could spark fierce procedural fights. President Trump maintains that, quote, nuking the filibuster is the best way forward.
2: Frankly, if you terminated the filibuster, you just need 50 votes, and we have 53. And then you have J.D. So the Democrats are going to terminate the filibuster.
0: Let's bring in former Massachusetts United States Senator Scott Brown. Good to see you, Senator.
3: Great to be here. Thank you.
0: Thanks for being here. So, Senator, let me ask you. Critics unhappy that President Trump's ultimatum held the housing bill up, which had overwhelming bipartisan support. He's holding it hostage. What do you think of this strategy? Is it sound strategy that brings those five reluctant GOP senators closer, or does it drive them away?
3: Well, first of all, the president has an agenda and he wants it passed. And the fact that the Senate is holding up basically 50 bills, not putting through judges, you know, doing basically what they want and stalling, I don't think is right. I thought what Speaker Johnson did, attaching finances to it, is the appropriate thing to do. It's one of the only things that they can do to actually pass it. Now, if you recall, when I tried to stop Obamacare, the Democrats used reconciliation to ram it through. And they did that specifically because there was money attached to it. The Senate needs to start working. President's agenda. I think Speaker Johnson's onto something.
0: Senator, let me ask you, though, let's just talk about that for a minute, because I'd like to talk a little bit about reconciliation so everyone understands what it means. But I want to understand, what is the path forward? Let's say they nuke the filibuster. Now you only need 50 votes, 50-50 tiebreaker with J.D. Vance. That's great. Where do you get the 50 votes? If you lose these five Republicans, now you're at 48. What two Democrats are going to come on board and save the day to get to a tiebreaker?
3: Well, maybe Fetterman, so you still need one. I'm surprised that some of the folks wouldn't support the Save America Act. I think it's a no-brainer. Yeah. Certainly the president wants, the people want, whether they be Democrat or Republican, they want to know when they go into a voting booth that the person next to them is actually an American and they're actually qualified to vote. Now, with regard to the housing bill, he's just hopefully going to put it in his desk. It's an important piece of legislation, but it's not his priority. His priority is number one thing. And the fact that, the Senate leadership is not doing their jobs in getting the president's agenda passed is a big problem.
0: Senator, let me ask you, a lot of people say, oh, why don't they just separate the bill out, just go for voter ID? And one thing that I have been continually pointing out is that you got a lot of states that give driver's licenses to illegals. So without the component of actually registering to vote with a proof of citizenship, the ID wouldn't really matter. But what are your thoughts on why they're holding out? Is there an opportunity for these Republicans? Do they want something, or is it Trump derangement syndrome?
3: Well, you know, with Cassidy and Tillis, obviously, there's some hard feelings there for sure. Collins and Murkowski.
0: It's putting it nicely.
3: Yeah. And Collins is running. I'm hoping she wins, obviously. I'm not sure, but they need to start horse trading and get this thing passed. You look at, let's say hypothetically, don't win the House or the Senate. Basically, you're going to have the lawfare against the president, his family, his team, and we're going to just basically start going back. Right. I want to I want to work on the things that we're doing now and get them codified, the things that the president's done through executive order. If we have in 28 a new president who's a Democrat, those are all getting reversed. Men and boys and women and girls sports, those things should be passed like overnight. And whether you like Mitch McConnell or not, the thing he did in his first term with President Trump is he banged out these judges in these federal district courts and in the U.S. Supreme Court. So at least we have some leverage. The fact that the Democrats are saying we need to stack it. Well, he lost a couple of cases today, you know, so and then the combination of judges actually coming out with these decisions just shows that the court is actually working.
0: Yeah. Well, let's talk about that for a minute. I mean, today the Supreme Court delivered what President Trump called a tremendous loss concerning voter rights, allowing mail-in ballots to be counted long after Election Day. The president says it's more critical now than ever that the SAVE Act be passed. He said, in a time when there is a powerful communist movement taking place in our country, one more dangerous than World War I, World War II, Pearl Harbor, or September 11th, all Democrats and our five Republican Senate holdouts must vote to save our country. There can be no more excuses. Do you agree with the president's tone here and how high he has elevated this battle over the SAVE Act?
3: I agree with him. If I were there, I would pass it. I would vote. I would do and say as much as I could to push those people who aren't supporting it to support it. You have to work at it. That's number one. But, you know, states obviously determine, you know, what they're going to do with their own laws. So there's what the Supreme Court said in that regard. But here's the thing. If they actually passed the SAVE Act and we knew that everybody voting was legal, it wouldn't matter if the ballots are counted later, you know, because we know that they're legal votes. That's really the issue. And I'm hopeful that they do it. It's not looking too good. I think the president needs to continue to play hardball, attach it to the defense authorization bill, and you know, keep doing what he's doing, saying he's not going to sign anything until we get it done.
0: Yeah. Smart point. Senator Scott Brown, great to see you. Thanks for being on tonight.
3: Thank you.
0: Straight ahead, CNN has some bad news for establishment darling Chuck Schumer. Looks like he could be next on the primary chopping block.
4: Yeah, you think that this number is bad. What about here in his home state of New York? I tell you, these numbers scream primary challenge 2 years from now.
0: Plus, Americans are feeling the cost of geopolitical crises at the grocery store. We speak to a man who's sounding the alarm about the trouble in the global supply chain, American agriculture, and our wallets. And later, another round of conflicting signals between Washington and Tehran. President Trump announcing Iran requested a Doha meeting, while Iran's foreign ministry denies any scheduled talks. We demystify the high-stakes negotiations with our military panel. Do not miss a minute of The Big Take. We'll be right back.

0: bin Laden was dead.
1: Welcome back. Seems Democrats have turned on Senator Chuck Schumer. Listen to how CNN's Harry Enten breaks down how his favorability is tanking.
2: These numbers scream primary challenge 2 years from now. Look at this. Okay, New York Dems who view Chuck Schumer favorably. Again, in early 2020, it was 75%, 3 in 4 Democrats. Now it is less than half. Less than half of Democrats in Chuck Schumer's home state of New York, 47% who view him favorably. This is part of a larger picture in which Democrats are turning against their leadership. They are specifically turning against Chuck Schumer. He is actually underwater nationally with Democrats and even in his own home state of New York.
1: Let's go live to our political panel. Joining me now is co-host of The Huddle and former Democrat strategist Dan Turrentine. Alongside him, Tony Katz, host of The Tony Katz Today and Eat, Drink, Smoke radio show. Welcome to both of you. Dan, I want to start with you. You're a Democrat. The reality is that Chuck Schumer isn't popular because he represents the Democratic establishment. I guess he's just not radical enough for the rise of Marxists in the Democrat Party. What do you say?
3: Well, he doesn't just represent the establishment, Bill. He represents the Bill Clinton wing of the party back when it was, you know, pro-markets, pro-free trade, strong supporter of Israel. He is lockstep out with the base. I live here in New York City. His problem, Bill, is even if he tries to run, the only way that he could successfully win a primary is to go to war with the base. And it's hard to be the Senate majority leader or minority leader and be at war with your own party.
1: You think AOC challenges him?
3: Ooh, I think she may run for president because who is the progressive candidate? Yeah, I mean, that's honestly for all the talk.
1: Yeah,
3: about
1: that's a great point.
3: Ascendant, yeah.
1: So, Tony, I want to bring you in here. I mean, Schumer, like, is he going to go full-on communist? I think Dan said it right. You have this old wing of the Democratic Party, the Bill Clinton wing. We call it the normal wing of the Democrat Party. What does Schumer do? Does he take a step back or does he become a communist himself? I don't think he's that far off, to be honest.
4: I guess the answer to the question is how bad does he still want to be going at this age? Yeah. Age is playing a part in this. Also playing a part in this is that he hasn't actually led anything. Hakeem Jeffries has this same issue. Where's the success? Where's the victory? Shutdowns, but you didn't get anything out of it. Has anything really stopped President Trump from levels of his agenda? If we want to discuss the biggest problem that he is going to have, it's not going to be within New York State. It's going to be within New York City. And the biggest problem Democrats have is that Chuck Schumer is Jewish and they have decided to hate Jews like myself and hate Jews like him. And we are very, very different, but hating Jews has become the cause celeb of the political left, of the progressives. That's why you see the more and more radical maneuvers, and he cannot escape the reality that he created a monster, he allowed the monster to feed, and that monster is still hungry, and now they're coming for him.
1: Yeah, it's a great point. They're eating their own. Now, ABC's John Carl confronted New York City Mayor Zohran Mamdani about Darylisa Avila Chevalier's insanely radical ideas. Take a listen to this.
5: But how does abolishing prisons or having open borders fit into that? I mean, do you see how those are ideas that a lot of your Democrats that are warning about what happened here say are toxic? Most of America won't go along with it. They're bad ideas. They're dangerous ideas.
6: I think what the focus of her race was, what the focus of her candidacy was about the struggle that working people are facing. And I think that we can have disagreements on policy positions. What we have to agree on is what are we fighting for and who are we fighting for?
1: Dan, I mean, is this beyond a disagreement on a policy position? And you're talking about abolishing prisons, abolishing ICE. This guy is the king of redirection. So he avoids the question, is it because he can't defend the radical ideas? Or do they just think voters aren't paying attention and they throw out the platitudes of, don't worry, everything will be fine? And that's how they're going to
3: work. I think it's the former. Even the mayor knows some of that stuff is just absolutely crazy. And you can imagine if you're Roy Cooper in North Carolina, Sherrod Brown in Ohio, or our candidate in Iowa, you don't want to be talking about this nonsense. Even again, Mamdani doesn't. I think two things can be true, Bill. One, you do want to find areas where you can work with them, but you got to be clear where they're off mark and really draw that line to say, That is an area we do not agree and we are not going to work together on.
1: Tony, Democrat Congressman from Maryland, Johnny Olszewski, said he welcomes socialism into the party. Watch this real quick.
7: I can disagree with some of the positions or statements of some of the incoming members of Congress, but still welcome them. We are a big tent party, and what I will do is I will welcome anyone who wants to work alongside me.
1: Interestingly, Tony, the Democrats never opened the tent to allow any moderate conservatives. They're calling it big tent because they're opening it up to communists.
4: Oh, and Nazis, Graham Plattner in Maine. You know, Dan's point would be correct, and I'll disagree with you, Dan. You're a very, very nice person. The work you do with Sean in the Huddle is fantastic stuff, man. Except that we were told by the Democrats that they said defund the police, and then when we said, I'm sorry, what did you say? They said, whoa, no one ever said defund the police. Why are you bringing up defund the police? And now it is the cornerstone of how radical progressives, right, nay, communists, or I should say actual communists in New York are winning. They told us Abigail Spanberger was a moderate, and then we got Abigail Spanberger. The point made is that anybody who buys the moderate thing or the moderating idea from Mondani or anybody else is fooling themselves. And no, you don't welcome Nazis into your tent. You don't welcome communists into your tent. You don't welcome these people into your tent. And Democrats are showing that anything to win, and it's something that you should not be about.
1: Well, and I'm sure you both remember Bob Casey back 1992, not invited to the Democratic convention, possibly because he was a moderate and pro-life and did not follow along. So no big tent then. Now it's a big tent. Unbelievable. Feels very desperate, but we'll see. Dan, Tony, appreciate you guys joining me. Great conversation. We'll see you soon. Coming up, Democratic Senator Raphael Warnock describes transphobia as an offense to the glory of God.
8: Because it is violence, not only against humanity, but against divinity. It is an offense to the glory of God.
1: Wow, comedian Tim Young is standing by to help me tell Senator Warnock to shut your pie hole.

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3: Shut your pie hole.
4: Time for our favorite segment. I get to tell one lucky leftist, shut your pie hole. Today we're cutting a slice for Georgia Senator Raphael Warnock, the Democrat who doubles as a Baptist pastor. Recently gave a sermon to a Los Angeles synagogue, but he wasn't there to discuss divinity. Rather, he railed against the church, claiming the institution is homophobic and transphobic. Watch this.
5: So we have to push hard against bigotry, transphobia, xenophobia in all of its forms, because it is violence not only against humanity but against divinity. It is an offense to the glory of God.
4: Wow, an offense to the glory of God. You know what is an actual offense to the glory of God, Senator? Mutilating children. You know what's another offense to the glory of God? Feeding into the delusions of people who are mentally ill. Maybe Senator Warnock needs to stop reading far-left talking points and start picking up the good book for a more thorough reading. With that said, it's my pleasure to tell Raphael Warnock, shut your pie hole. Let's talk about it and welcome back comedian Tim Young. Tim, thanks for being here tonight. So
6: thanks
4: right off the bat, what's your first take when you see this clip? Transphobia, he said it's violence against humanity, against divinity. What are your thoughts?
6: Who's in this congregation who's listening to this and actually is taking that as the word of God? That's what I'm wondering. Like, have people actually read the Bible? Have they actually paid attention? But the other side of this, too, is it's the Democrat Party is now the party of heretics, because you have James Tallarico in Texas saying that, you know, he hates Christianity at times. He loves trans kids, too. Yeah. Warnock is now on this trans kids thing. It's gross to me. I'd be afraid to be struck by lightning if I were them.
4: I think it's a great point. Now, if it wasn't bad enough, Warnock also offered this little gem after his absurd sermon. Watch this.
5: I've had to chasten my own community or challenge my own community because we're as homophobic as anybody.
4: Now, Tim, shouldn't a pastor be just a little more concerned with Scripture than the congregation's alleged homophobia?
6: Oh, he's worried about black people's homophobia. And by the way, good on black people, good on African Americans for standing up and protecting their kids when they can. This is a guy who wants to ruin his community, not just in church, but his race and what he claims to be representing across the board. He's disgusting, and I'm surprised that people still vote for him.
4: Shocking, right? Finally, podcaster and part-time Wicked Witch Jennifer Welch recently claimed that conservatives are, quote, scared about the popularity of guys like Zohran Mamdani and Barack Obama. Her reasoning was just some casual anti-white racism. Watch this.
7: They're so terrified that Zohran Mamdani or that Barack Obama isn't white, but they're smarter. They're better looking. They're more liked. And I could go on and on and on down the list. Black excellence or brown excellence exposes white mediocrity, and they can't stomach it.
4: Tim, as far as white mediocrity, I'm thinking she ought to look in a mirror if she wants to see it up close and personal. What do you think?
6: My real question is, like, where did she come from? She just started saying, like, super hateful things about a year ago, and that's what's been getting her over. Yeah. Like, I don't understand. She came out of nowhere. She was just a regular old boring consultant in D.C., just one of these ugly run-of-the-mill cat ladies. Is she, like, speaking about, like, white mediocrity and people finding people attractive, is she married? Does she have a husband? Does somebody actually tolerate that?
4: I think that is a great point. But, you know, just a last point on this and last thought. This is becoming mainstream in the Democratic Party. Where do moderate Democrats, quote, normal Democrats, back to the Clinton days, where do they go?
6: They have no home anymore. And that's why we're seeing all these socialists get elected in primaries. We're seeing lunatics like her who call for the death of her opponents and want them all imprisoned. Like, normal people don't support this stuff. I don't understand how she's getting over and who's supporting it. You know, this might be, not to go totally off the rails here, but this might be some sort of psyop that a foreign government's trying to do to, like, really divide this country.
4: I don't know. I mean, we've all at some point put our tinfoil hats on, so I don't think that's the craziest thing I've heard. Tim Young, good to see you, man. Thanks.
6: Thanks for coming.
4: Coming up, food affordability continues to impact millions of Americans, but the reasons why stretch far beyond our borders. Former Texas Congressman Mike Conaway standing by live as we break down your costs at the grocery store.

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2: Welcome back. I'm Bill Spadia in for Ed Henry tonight. American families getting hammered at the checkout line, and it's not because of your local farmer or rancher. According to my next guest, the real culprit is coming from abroad. Geopolitical chaos disrupting fertilizer supplies, skyrocketing energy costs from the Strait of Hormuz, China's export restrictions, and the ripple effects of the Russia-Ukraine conflict, all impacting your bottom line. But what can our elected leaders do to protect American agriculture, expand domestic energy production, and stop relying on our adversaries to feed our nation? All right, joining me now to discuss this, let's welcome in former Texas Congressman Mike Conaway. Mike, thanks for being here. Really appreciate you spending the time tonight.
3: Well, thank you for having me on, so, Bill.
2: Thanks. So, Congressman, you penned this piece for the Washington Times, laying out how America's high grocery bills didn't start on the farm or at the grocery store, but originated abroad. Now, you're the former chairman of the House Agricultural Committee, and you've long warned that food security is national security. So right out of the gate, what should Washington, and maybe more specifically the Trump administration, do right now to shield American farmers and ranchers from these foreign shocks?
3: So locally, in the U.S., reducing regulations and allowing production facilities, particularly fertilizer, to come on stream quicker and for less money, it takes about $30 million to permit a phosphate mine in the United States. And that's obviously a huge barrier to producing the products that we need here. But settling the issues in Ukraine and Russia and the Iran Strait of Hormuz issues is at the heart of it. China reacted to it by restricting exports of their fertilizer because they're a significant exporter into the normal markets that we have. And so getting these geopolitical issues settled would go a long way toward reducing energy costs, which fade into the cost of food. Some estimates estimate that our energy costs represent about 30% food, breaking down energy through more access to the products, as well as the impact that fertilizer increased prices on fertilizer have had, would go a long way to make that happen.
2: Congressman, I agree, right? There's no shortcut to this. Right. Now, here's the question. A lot of folks pointing to what the Brits have done pretty aggressively to protect their own beef industry, strict import standards, country of origin rules, policies that put their domestic producers first. And I'm thinking of this as we're dealing with the screw worm problem with our ranchers are dealing with, you know, they've got flies going out to try to solve the problem. But what could we do immediately in terms of shielding our local beef industry from this unfair foreign competition?
3: Well, of course, settling this screw worm issue, which is the biggest threat they've got going right now, is also not a long term. Increasing the production of these sterile male flies, we've got domestic production coming on stream. Mexico has recently brought production facilities on to produce the flies that will breed with the females and then begin to reduce that population of screw worm and push it back out of the United States. We had this fight in the 1960s, and we now have it again.
2: Yeah.
3: And it's short term. The overall beef herd is substantially lower than it's been in a long, long time. And that's a huge issue, obviously, because of the lack of U.S. beef. But we can import beef, but that goes in the face of your country of origin labeling argument that we shouldn't be importing those kinds of things. But getting the beef herd back up, particularly in the face of this screw worm fight, is going to be a daunting process. And then again, no easy answers. Back on the cost issue, Dr. State University's Ag Department estimated that fertilizer prices won't come back in line to pre-war levels until the 28 crop year. And so a lot having the fertilizer impacts yields, and those yields obviously mean less supply. Less supply means higher prices. U.S. Land has accumulated phosphate and potash fertilizers in the soil, but big producers like Brazil and others don't have that same advantage. So we can reduce a little bit of fertilizer in the United States and not impact yields as much as in other places in the world, but it's going to be a worldwide issue, and U.S. producers and U.S. consumers are a little bit protected by the things we have in place right now. But your broader question that U.S. Agricultural production from unfair advantages around the world is a national security issue and is not cheap to make that happen. You've got a lot of folks who disagree with the farm support program we have in place, led by the Farm Bill, the title bill that, that helps our producers stay in the fight with rising input costs or lower commodity prices that they have to take. Helps keep American production in line or in the fight to allow us to continue to try to feed ourselves.
2: Congressman, just a real quick, and pun intended, are you bullish on the future of American farming, or are you or more worried?
3: No, I'm bullish. There is no more resilient group of men and women, folks who produce our food and fiber. They are incredibly resilient in the face of risks. Just keep seeing the fight. So if I'm going to bet on somebody, I'm going to bet on the American farmer and rancher to stay in this fight.
2: I love it. I love it. Congressman Mike Conaway, great to see you tonight. Thank you. Coming up, is there a path forward for U.S.-Iran talks after the weekend of strikes? Our military panel weighs in.

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1: Welcome back. I'm Bill Spadia in for Ed Henry tonight. After days of strikes threatened a fragile U.S.-Iran ceasefire, President Trump says U.S. and Iranian officials will meet Tuesday in Qatar at Iran's request. The White House says Special Envoy Steve Witkoff and Jared Kushner will travel to Doha for talks on the agreement signed earlier this month. Iran is pushing back, saying only a technical delegation is heading to Qatar this week and that no direct U.S.-Iran talks have been scheduled. Joining me now, retired U.S. Army Lieutenant Colonel, President of Project Sentinel and 2020 Trump Campaign National Security Advisor Tony Schaefer. Alongside him is Darren Galb. He's also a retired U.S. Army Lieutenant Colonel and Montana State Director for State Freedom Caucus Network, plus Editor-in-Chief at the Montana Sentinel. Welcome to you both. All right, let's start. I mean, several days of strikes, counterstrikes, Iran, U.S., there's a pause in the attacks, and we're hearing talks are renewing. So, Colonel Schaefer, let me start with you on this. Is this realistic that we are going to actually have a talk? We can't even get two sides to agree that a talk is scheduled.
2: Yeah, they're going to talk. And I think the Iranians are being a bit coy about it because they recognize how much they have to lose. This whole idea of regarding their control of the strait comes down to Article 5 of the MOU, of the 14 points. They're saying that coordination means yay or nay. That means that they get a vote on what ships go out. That's never been the agreement. So the United States is going to be very clear on this. And I think that's what's going to come down to. The United States is going to make it very clear. This is not acceptable, and I think the United States is going to outline some additional potential penalties, if you will, short of military operations. Remember, right now, Bill, we have essentially the ability to shut down their exporting and sale of oil. We had a global blockade. We could put that global blockade on again. Right now, we're showing goodwill. That goodwill could evaporate pretty quick.
1: Colonel Galb, let me ask you, I mean, do you think the president is, he seemed in the last couple of days that he's running out of patience. So how long does his patience hold? And do you see increased military intervention? And could that possibly mean boots on the ground?
3: Well, I guess the first thing I'll answer is the last one, which is boots on the ground. Certainly hope not. And that does not mean that we're not necessarily going to have special capabilities where necessary to achieve whatever objectives we may lay out to continue the work that we've already started and need to finish. But, you know, the vision of boats and ports in America loading up with the 4th Infantry Division or the 1st Infantry Division, no, that's not something that I see at all. And I don't think Trump supports that kind of thing either. What he's doing is a lot more limited than that, and it should be. Getting to the talks and whether or not we're going to have some sort of kinetic strikes again in the future, to me it seems more likely than not because Iran seems to be, you know, being Iran, as always, intransigent, trying to kick the can down the road, delay, as long as they possibly can. And if that continues, frankly, I would tell you that Trump's got more patience than I do. But, you know, Tony and I have both lived in this area of the world quite a bit. We know how people act.
1: Let's pivot quickly to the war between Russia and Ukraine. Ukraine intensified their strikes inside Russia, targeting energy facilities, key logistics infrastructure. What's it going to take? And, Tony, I'll go to you first on this. For President Trump to have a tough conversation with Zelensky, tell him the hard truth that if the war is going to end, Ukraine might have to accept some border changes. I mean, the total deaths in the war and the casualties overall have topped a million. So what's it going to take for Donald Trump to have a tough conversation with Zelensky?
2: He's got to stop listening, Zelensky, to the EU, Bill. That's what's going on. Right now, Finland is talking about putting nukes into their country. That's really upsetting the Russians because that's something that was not even considered during the Cold War. That's a potential expansion. Zelensky threatened Belarus, an ally of Russia, within the last 10 days. So, gee, he's talking tough, Bill, because the EU is encouraging him to do so. So I think we've got to just basically do an intervention, Bill. Maybe, you know, like I think he's addicted to the nonsense of the EU and get him to stop. And there's a report out saying the Russians are losing men rapidly on the battlefield. I don't doubt that, but the Russians can lose men on the battlefield rapidly for 1,000 days. Ukraine doesn't have that kind of a bench to sacrifice. So it's the EU's fault, and President Trump's got to convince Zelensky to stop listening to the EU.
1: Darren, real quick, as we wrap up, do you think that if that happens, that Putin will accept terms? The border might change a little bit, but we can actually achieve peace?
3: I think he would accept some terms where he gets some land. I think that's a given for sure. The question will be how much land and what is he willing to settle for? I don't know. To add to Tony's point, that conversation definitely needs to happen between the parties. And, you know, frankly, if Zelensky doesn't want to listen, I would advise Trump to walk away and say, okay, Europe, you've got this. You made this is largely your mess. Clean it up.
1: Yeah, imagine poking at the nuclear bear. It just seems this just out of control right now. All right, well, great to see you both. Thank you, Colonel Tony Schaefer, Colonel Darren Galb. We'll see you both soon. Thanks. Now, time for the results of our poll. We ask, if the Save America Act does not pass, do you think Republicans lose control of Congress? 83.9% of you said yes. Only 16.1% said no. Coming up, a 22-second finger-pointing moment. Well, it's going viral. We'll tell you why everyone is talking about it. That is next. Stay right there.
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1: And now my final takes. Charlemagne the God defended Donald Trump after Barack Obama said Trump doesn't, quote, keep the same energy when he's face to face with him.
2: He's saying you don't keep the same energy.
3: Like, but he's doing the same thing that he's accusing Donald Trump of.
2: But he never talks about Trump.
4: I agree.
3: President Obama don't keep the same energy with Trump. All of y'all politicians be full of it. Because
2: they are, though.
3: But we know that. So don't act like it's something. Don't act tough here, because I can look at Barack Obama and say, guess what, Mr. President? You do the same thing in his presence, too.
1: I got to tell you, I did not have Charlemagne calling Obama a hypocrite on my 2026 bingo card. I'm sure you didn't either. By the way, I'm always shocked that Charlemagne calls himself the God. Isn't he afraid he might get struck by lightning? A 22-second moment during last week's WNBA game between the Indiana Fever and the Phoenix Mercury is taking over social media. After a heated fourth-quarter exchange, Fever guard Sophie Cunningham reportedly pointed her finger at Mercury forward DeWanna Bonner, and the gesture referenced an earlier play, which Cunningham believed teammate Caitlin Clark had been punched without a foul being called. The clip has taken on a life of its own online, with users turning it into a viral meme by adding funny captions like, "Me, when my wife says she doesn't know where our daughter got her attitude from." Take a look at this satirical headline from the Babylon Bee. Cubans living in New York City began boarding rafts to escape communism again. It's funny because it's true. In Las Vegas, the Sphere is honoring America's 250th birthday in style. Take a look at this eye-catching display.

0: And you don't want to miss it. We've got a big show coming up tomorrow. Texas Congresswoman Beth Van Dyne will be here to discuss the wave of socialism capturing the Democratic Party and much more. You do not want to miss it. In the meantime, don't go anywhere. Carl Higbee Frontline is up next. Patriots, have a great night.
1: All right. Happy week of 4th of July. You got me all week. Welcome to Frontline. 6 o'clock here on the East Coast on Monday. We begin in the Middle East, where the Iranian regime just can't help itself. Iran again, targeting ships in the Strait of Hormuz, forcing another U.S. military response. Basically, we turned a bunch of stuff into dust. A U.S. official saying both sides will now stand down as a new round of negotiations are set for tomorrow in Qatar. Plus, promises made, promises enforced as he approaches his 100th day in office. And you heard from our interview last week, DHS Secretary Mark Wayne Mullen is cleaning house since his deportations are soaring, with 2026 on pace to blow past last year's numbers. We're going to have much more on this, along with Supreme Court's decision on the temporary protected status for hundreds of thousands of Haitians and Syrians.

0: Miami, July 5th and July 31st. 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
1: Thanks for joining the libs on this one. Now keep in mind, the same people who endorsed Biden are the ones tasked with delivering our ballots. Yes, the Postal Union endorsed a bunch of Democrats while delivering our ballots. This is why Trump tried to stop the post office from delivering ballots in states that don't check IDs. First, it's election day. Day. Not week, not month. Day. One of the clearest points, to me at least, why I thought this was going to go in our direction as conservatives, the arguments about the term day.
2: We have lots of phrases that involve two words, the last of which, the second of which is day. Labor Day, Memorial Day, George Washington's birthday, Independence Day, birthday, and Election Day. And they're all particular days. So if we start with that, if I have nothing more to look at than the phrase Election Day, I think this is the day in which everything is going to take place.
1: I remember when I was stationed in Timbuktu or wherever I was, and I wanted to vote an absentee ballot for a primary general election, whatever. Before 2012, it was a nightmare for me. It had to be in by election day, and that was like the least of the requirements. Now you have like drop boxes and you have canvassing for hobos everywhere. There's getting them to sign ballots and turn them over. Some states automatically mail a ballot to your last known address. They don't even check if you still live there. The Supreme Court did say federal law says you can count them if you received received and postmarked before election day. But one, why is this the law, Congress? And two, which is the bigger question, why are elections not being decided on election night? That, I think, is the real issue. Like, if you can't count the ballots right away, maybe you shouldn't be counting ballots. I don't know. Maybe go watch Sesame Street and learn how. If there was only some way to help this, though, I was. Oh, that's right. The Save America Act, John Thune, that libs think is like totally unnecessary.
3: If there was a vote that came to the floor that just required voters to show photo ID, would you support it?
4: Well, I mean, it depends on what it looks like in Connecticut. You know, we have safe and secure elections.
1: I'm Chris Murphy. Really? I cannot believe this guy is a, let alone my, U.S. senator. You forgot, Chris, about the Bridgeport City Councilman who apparently registered like a non-citizen to vote? Or the three campaign workers who were convicted of mass voter fraud? And maybe he's only reading the first part of the New York Times headline. Election fraud is rare. Oh, but the second half is, except for Bridgeport, Connecticut, which that's in his state. Also, this is part of just amazing to me. From the all places, the New York Times, believe it or not, voters say that campaigns in Connecticut's largest city routinely rely on absentee ballots collected illegally to win elections. No way. I'm sure it's just a coincidence that Bridgeport is one of the bluest areas in the state, right? This is the stuff I'm talking about, Supreme Court and Amy Coney Barrett, who let us down today. Then they come out and they're like, well, it's not widespread until it is. This is the thing I keep saying. We keep finding all these instances. The thing they swore never happens keep happening, and then they brush them off as like, well, isolated incident. But when there's a bunch of isolated incidents that we're flashing on screen right now, it's not so isolated anymore. But now you have to prove to me. That's the standard now. You, government, have to prove to me that it's not happening because of stuff like this.
5: Yo, what's up, guys? We're outside of a very important place here in California. You'll see it's just home to a Port-a-John and a giant empty parking lot. But inside of this empty parking lot is something really important in the state of California. As you can see here, we have registered voters. 26 registered voters for this exact location.
1: I'm sure that's just probably more isolated incidents. And the Supreme Court just said that they can count ballots from places like that parking lot, with no verification for as long as it takes to count them. Amy Coney Barrett saying in her opinion, the electorate's choice is made when voting is complete, not when ballots are received. Well, my concern is,

0: if the polls close and just find out how many votes the person they want to beat got. And then they, what's to stop them from just, you know, adding some more ballots for the person they want to win and just postmark them before Election Day? Yeah, because you can't get a stamp somewhere. You see my concern here. The people who are overseeing tens of thousands, actually tens of billions of dollars in fraud for health care, Medicare, all this stuff in their state. Yeah, they would never commit voter fraud, right? I mean, these are the accusations around the Spencer Pratt election. My man was up significantly, in his words, to the random socialist councilwoman. It came around. She ended up beating him like a week and a half or 2 weeks after the election. As far as I'm concerned, anyone who's against voter ID is cheating. That's my new standard. And anyone who can't get an ID shouldn't be voting either. Anyone who can't count the votes on election night shouldn't be counting votes. With counting going for like a week or two or three, when we have seen videos of people showing voter registrations to parking lots with nothing more than a porta-john in it, there is definitely some cattywampus afoot here. And Trump agrees.
1: The only people that would vote against that are people that are going to cheat in an election. The Democrats need it. Because their policy is so bad. They want open borders. They want high taxes.
0: Yeah. Here's the thing. Look, if my gun permit expires on a certain day, like, I don't know, I got like a dozen permits in here. Like, so my gun permit expires on October 7th, 2029. Okay? That means in that state that that permit is issued for, I can't carry anymore. Does it become, you know, the expiration month? Like, why is the same, it's the same right, voting, the keeping, you know, the right to keep and bear arms and voting are exactly the same, but they're applied totally differently. 18 to vote in most states, but you can't conceal a firearm until you're 21. So you can go to the war that 18-year-olds voted for the people that sent you to, where you'll be ordered to carry a gun on behalf of your country, but you can't carry one until you're 21 in the country that you're sent to fight for. Absolutely moronic. IDs. Literally every state you need an ID to buy a gun, yet about half the states don't require a photo ID to vote. You need a background check to buy a gun, not to vote. The permit you get to carry a gun requires a competency test. Half the nation has gun permits. The other half can read the Constitution. But there is no competency test for voting. So you end up with people like AOC elected, with like people without the slightest idea about what they're voting for or civics or governance. That's why we have socialists now. My gun permit expires every few years, yet with voting, you're registered for life. Sometimes in multiple states if you move. Many states are even fighting the cleaning of non-residents off the voter rolls, while places like California just mail out ballots to everybody, whether they verify them. Our elections are a joke. Iraq and like 50 other low-tech third world dumps, they figured out how to conduct their elections on the same day. Many of them force you to show some sort of ID or dip your finger in ink or something. And here we are in America. Many states, no verification. Elections take weeks and we have no idea where huge swaths of unfolded ballots are coming from. When people get caught doing illegal things, also nothing gets reformed. 80% of America want our elections secure and more accountable, and yet the Uniparty and John Thune won't pass one piece of legislation that would do that. Former U.S. Attorney for the Northern District of Alabama, Jay Towne, an attorney at Judicial Watch and author of the fantastic book Defiant, Christina Bob. Christina Bob, you and ACB, you going to get drinks after this or not so much?
2: Absolutely not. This is the type of mental gymnastics that only works in academia, but in real life, it has devastating consequences. They want to talk about federalism. They want to talk about encroaching on states' rights. And that, you know, they want students to be able to write papers about this. But in reality, it is a devastating, it has the devastating impact on our elections for all the reasons that you just stated. It also renders people to, it causes people to question the validity of our elections when you no longer get the results after it's cast, and secret people in secret rooms who exclude everybody else somehow come out with a different result than what everybody else could see previously. It's very, very suspicious. I think this is a devastating ruling. However, the saving grace is there's still room for Congress, for the do-nothing Republicans to actually fix this if they choose to do so. The problem we have is the Republican Party never does anything about it.
0: Yeah, that's another thing. Jay, they also ruled today that Trump cannot fire, for now, Lisa Cook while the litigation is going on. Okay, I am shocked by this, but then again, not really, considering the other decision.
3: Yeah, so there was also a sort of a decision that traveled along with it regarding someone who was fired from the FTC. Lisa Cook, what this court said, it really was just narrow to the Federal Reserve Board. For folks who don't know, people on the Federal Reserve Board, they oversee all the central banks in the United States. They're appointed by the president.
0: It's a scam,
3: confirmed
0: but yes.
3: By the Senate.
0: Yeah.
3: Yes. And so the court said today there needs to be a hearing, notice and hearing of termination for cause. And that's the statutory rubric of the Federal Reserve Act. And it wasn't followed in this case. So says the court. However, in almost every other case, if I'm reading the Slaughter case correctly, the president, the commander in chief, the head of the executive branch can terminate anybody that he chooses, which is actually great news for Article II and for this White House.
0: Well, but Jay, I thought I heard you say that if you work for the executive branch, you can get fired by the executive. That's weird.
3: Yeah. It hardly, I mean, you work for Chris Ruddy. If he made a decision, it would be his and his alone, right?
0: Yes.
3: And he'd answer to the board or the voters in the political case. So it's something that the executive's actually in charge of the executive. Someone has to be in charge.
0: So, Christina, here's a Fourth Amendment case that caught my eye. The court also today ruled that the use of geofence warrant was, in fact, a search. Now, basically, cops use geofencing all the time for all kinds of things, sometimes with, sometimes without a warrant. Sometimes they just go, like they did with January 6th, they just go to these companies and be like, hey, can you give me the information on this without a warrant? And they just give it to them. Apparently, that's a violation of the Fourth Amendment, which we all knew.
2: Right. I'm very, very happy to see this ruling. I think our government, particularly the FBI, particularly federal law enforcement, has become overzealous with the information that they can just take about individuals. And this is one of them, certainly electronic data, tracking your data. So this was a very important piece. It's just the start. I still think we need to rein in a lot more. I think FISA needs to be dealt with. We have all had that discussion on the show before. I think there's a lot of other issues that need to be reined in as well. But this is a very good start to let the government know, hey, if you want to take geofencing data, if you want to take this type of electronic tracking, it is considered a warrant. I think it's the right call. It's not something that you can see. It's not like watching a car drive down the street where you can track them and figure out where they go. It's something that you actually need special access to get, which should require a warrant.
0: Yeah, exactly. So for anybody who doesn't think that AR-15s, a modern firearm, are covered by the Second Amendment, modern electronics are covered under the Fourth. All right, so real quick, Jay, tomorrow we may get a decision on birthright citizenship, transgender athlete bans, and campaign finance. But Clarence Thomas was spotted at the Capitol today. Do you read any tea leaves on that?
3: I don't. I mean, Justice Thomas has a lot of friends up there, and there is work for the court to be done. So I don't read into that. Now, I will say that he could have had a conversation, to Christina's earlier point, about fixing the Election Day ballot predicament. I think with birthright citizenship, it's the same thing. Subject to the jurisdiction thereof, which is sort of defined constitutionally as allegiance to the United States. Well, what does that mean? That has to be something I think this court is going to say has to be addressed by Congress.
0: And Congress won't do anything.
3: This Senate has to, but they have to, Carl. And people like you have to make them every night on this show, because it is ridiculous that our elections aren't secure and that people come here, are born here, go back to China for 25 years and then show up when they're a quarter century old and say, I'm a U.S. citizen. Give me all the benefits of this country, even though I grew up in another one that hates it.
0: Yeah, well, you're right about that. They won't do anything. We know that for a fact. Jay, Christina, pleasure as always.
2: Thanks, Carl.
0: All right, coming up, over a million people enrolled in Obamacare have no Social Security number on file. Shocker, they didn't need an ID to verify who they were either. We're going to break that down in the Griff Report later in the show. But first, another SCOTUS win for Trump, the court ruling he can end temporary protected status. We told you about that last week for these Haitians and Syrian migrants that have overstayed their welcome for 16 years. We got the former chief of Border Patrol agent for Customs and Border Protection.

0: is justice denied?
1: Well, we talked about this big win for Trump as he's gearing up to celebrate America's 250th birthday at the end of this week. The Supreme Court last week ruled that Trump is allowed to end temporary protected status for Haitians and Syrians, or literally anybody he wants to. And this shouldn't be a shock. The Haitians are here for, like, I don't know, 16 years longer than they were supposed to be. I just ask Obama's DHS Secretary Janet Napolitano when she issued this temporary status.
2: To qualify, you must have been in the United States before January the 12th, the date of the earthquake. It will be good for 18 months from the date of the issuance, so that will be in July of 2011. So for Haitians in the country who were here before the earthquake, we are now opening up the process of TPS, that intermediate immigration status for you. There may be an impulse to leave the island. To come here. You will not qualify for TPS status. If you do, you will be repatriated back if you attempt.
1: Repatriated back. But now the left is big mad because Trump's putting an end to this 16-year overdue thing. We didn't vote for some deportations. We didn't vote for only the bad ones. We voted for all of them to go. Now we have a Supreme Court decision. You know exactly where at least, I don't know, 370,000 are. Go get them. Go get them first. I spoke to some people this morning who said that they have actually deported within DHS. They told me thousands, over 7,000 just this past weekend. But I do have to be fair and manage expectations. This stuff doesn't happen overnight. So let's set a goal for a month. Go get these people. Come back in August, say, all done, moving on to the next crew. Former Chief Patrol Agent for U.S. Customs and Border Patrol, Greg Bovino. All right, Greg, let's walk through the logistics first of what it takes to go get, one, let's say there's one person in one house. How many men does it take, or women, take to go get that guy, process them, and get them the hell out of the country, and how long?
3: Well, Carl, thanks for having me. It's good to see you. When we talk logistics and going after that one person, that's what you call targeted enforcement. In other words, that person has a criminal history, an address that's associated with that individual, and you're going to go get that one individual. To do that, a lot of things into consideration. What's the threat level of this individual? If it's got a higher threat level, you're going to send a tactical team in there with multiple team members on the tactical team, as you well know there, Carl. And if it's not, maybe five or six ICE agents to set up on the residence or the location and then take that individual into custody. So several team members to do that. And that, again, that's targeted enforcement. The one good thing about this, though, Carl, is when you do set up on a residence, everybody else, all other illegal aliens, anywhere near, at, or in that residence can be arrested also. So 370,000 Haitians, guess how many more illegal aliens we can get when we look at it in terms of mass deportations, not just the Haitians, but everybody else that is even anywhere near that residence.
1: So if
3: that's
1: this,
3: where you make your money.
1: If this was priority numero uno for the people south of the border so they can understand me, how long would it take to get these 370,000 out of here?
3: Well, at the current rate of targeting, with just targeting, that's going to take a while. But when you utilize those mass deportation tactics, we could do that in a matter of weeks.
1: Cool.
3: In a matter of weeks.
1: All right. DHS Secretary Mullen set the record straight, though. They were trying, like some of the libs were trying to be like, oh, you issued a do not travel warning from the State Department website. Why do the Haitians get to go? Why is it safe for the Haitians to go back? Roll this.
4: Well, that do not travel is not for Haitians. That's do not travel for the United States, because they are kidnapping or trying to kidnap individuals from the United States because they feel like their family has the money to pay the ransom. You'll see there's advisories to a lot of places that are vacation destinations that we have advisories on because of the real risk to Americans. That doesn't mean it's a risk to the individuals that live there. So that isn't that advisory is to American citizens traveling to Haiti, not Haitians going back home.
1: Makes sense to me.
3: Oh, it does. Carl, American citizens come first, not illegal aliens. We can send illegal aliens, illegal alien Haitians back to their country of origin. Those are not American citizens. Yeah. And these liberals love to confuse the two. And it's disingenuous. Yeah. Disingenuous at best and a flat out lie at worst.
1: Greg, I got 30 seconds for you on this one. Mike DeWine, the governor of Ohio, and then you've got John Kasich, the former governor of Ohio. They're like, no, we can't deport these Haitians. These dudes drove up housing by like 30% in their state, and they're supposed to be Republicans.
3: Exactly. And also, what about these Haitians that are on the public dole? The last I checked, it was approximately 45% of those Haitians in Ohio are on welfare. Why do you want to keep Haitians on welfare in Ohio? There, Mr. Kasich or DeWine. Absolute stupidity.
1: Yeah, no, it really is dumb. Greg Bovino, pleasure as always, sir.
3: Yes, sir.
1: All right, coming up, it's Maha Monday at the Great American State Fair. Patriotism and healthy living, both on the menu, sorta. We're going to take you there live next.
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1: All right, as Americans gear up to celebrate the country's 250th birthday, I know I am. I bought some tomahawk ribeyes. I am ready to go on Saturday. But not everybody's joining the celebration because they're sticking the muds. And the Trump administration, they invited all 50 states to, you know, showcase history and culture and traditions. I know Minnesota wanted to go to Somalia for this. But the Great American State Fair on the National Mall, no surprise, it's the Democrat-led states that opted out. So we got Logan Raddick down there live at the fair with the latest. Logan, I mean, like, what are they, just not interested in fun?
2: It's a good question, Carl, but it's not all of them. California and some other blue states are here for the Great American State Fair in terms of having booths set up here. But 10 of the 11 states that don't have a booth set up do have Democratic governors, except for the one, Vermont, a Republican governor. But, of course, that is a blue state. Now, let's take you into two of the empty booths. Carl, you're going to find this interesting because one of them is from our home state of Connecticut. We'll show you right here. They're on display with Maine, but nothing here. They have a booth set up, but there's nobody here. There's no swag to give away. Some people are actually coming in here for air conditioning. But again, just two of those 11 empty booths. Now, it's a different story when you come to the other side right here next door to South Carolina. You can see a couple of people walking in right now. But South Carolina, one of the many states with a display here for the Great American State Fair. And look at all the people in here. There's a lot right now. And right now we're joined by Michaela. Michaela, you're working the booth here for South Carolina. What do you have on display, and why are people coming in here en masse?
3: Oh, we have tons of people coming in. We have a little putting green as well as some cornhole to give people a little bit of taste of South Carolina. We've also got some goodies, and if they want to send a postcard to a loved one, they can do that as well here.
2: How many people do you think have come in today?
3: Hundreds. We're slowing a little bit down this evening, but definitely a lot of people coming through.
2: All right, Michaela, thank you so much for your time. I appreciate it. More than 150 exhibitions on display here. Carl, the Great American State Fair runs every day from now through July 10th here on the National Mall. Carl?
1: Yeah. Logan, I can't believe you didn't take me over to the barbecue tent, whichever one that is, but we appreciate it. All right. For more on this, let's bring in Freedom 250 advisor Danielle Alvarez. All right, Danielle, I mean, my home state's not even there. The Constitution state of all states. They're like, some of these were founding colonies.
4: Yeah, you know, I'm going to choose to focus on the positive here. We have the Great American State Fair happening on the National Mall all the way up until July 10th. We have 150 exhibits. We are celebrating every state, even the states that chose not to come. We made sure to set up for them as well. And we have industries for Maha Mondays. We have agriculture set up. We have technology booths. We have defense. We are celebrating everything that makes America great as we head into 250-year birthday celebration.
1: But this is, I brought this up the other day, is we've become a country of that traffics in grievances. I mean, you look at 40, 50 years ago, most of the music on the music market was people singing about the things they loved. Now, most of the music on the music market is people singing about things they hate. I feel like this is one of those things. You got a bunch of states that hate Trump, or their elected representatives hate Trump, so they're like, oh, we're not going to participate in things that are like innately American, like fairs.
4: Yeah, you know, there's really nothing partisan about the nation's 250th birthday. Freedom 250 is unapologetically American, and we unapologetically believe that we are the greatest nation on the face of the earth. And so that is exactly what we're celebrating. We're celebrating 250 years of our rich history. President Donald J. Trump is presiding over those celebrations as our commander in chief, as the chief executive of this nation. And so we are just very excited. It is a milestone worthy of the entire country celebrating. And I certainly hope that people choose to focus on the positive, certainly as we get to this weekend, get to these great celebrations, and head into the fall after these Great American State Fair. The president will be headed to the Teddy Roosevelt Library. He'll be headed to Mount Rushmore. Then he'll hit the mall for Salute 4th and the 4th of July celebration. So a lot to look forward to.
1: I love that. Now, I just saw them playing all that stuff. If I come down there, could you hook me up to ride a bull? I've never done it. I think I want to try it.
4: If anybody could ride a bull, I think you could get away with it. We have The rodeo for the first time on the National Mall. It's the first time that an event like that has taken place on those grounds. Very exciting. We have a Ferris wheel. We have incredible food. We have amazing military ensembles and performances. And of course, for the 4th of July, we're going to be breaking world records with the longest fireworks show in history and the most pyrotechnics fired off, 850,000. It is going to be amazing.
1: Yeah. Talking about the bombs bursting in air. I'm a huge pyro, so that sounds like a dream to me. Maha, though, it's Maha Monday there, but I couldn't help but notice that you're selling, like, hot dogs and, like, mac and cheese and stuff. How'd that get approved?
4: You know, we may have also had a pancake eating contest, but there's a lot to celebrate for Maha Monday. We have some great food on the mall. We are celebrating, of course, agriculture, which is the backbone of our great nation. And this administration has done so much to get our country healthier after four disastrous years of Joe Biden, of course, getting rid of certain ingredients from our food. We have celebrations and physical fitness exhibits on the mall as well. And every day, we are celebrating another pillar that makes our country great. Some days we are celebrating the American family. Some days, of course, our civic history. Some days technology. Some days defense and military. So a lot to celebrate. And I have just gotten in numbers from our team since the FIFA Fan Fest started. 150,000 individuals coming to the mall to celebrate alongside us.
1: Hey, look. If I was down there or had the time, I would be. I was just down in D.C. last week. I looked at the setup. It was pretty cool. So, Danielle, thank you very much.
4: Thanks for having me.
1: All right, coming up, the left eating their own. Even Senate candidate Scott Wiener, who campaigned and championed a bill that reduces penalties for pedos. Even those far-left weirdos didn't want him because of his stance on Israel. That's so funny to watch this stuff go down. Culture Clash next.

0: it's a little different. Canada has officially lost the plot. Here is the candidate for mayor in Hamilton, Ontario. It's a man pretending to be a woman performing a sock puppet skit.
1: I'm a City Housing Hamilton resident, a working class trans woman living with disabilities, and I've seen how the city neglects the building I live in. Whatever I represent to you, a sex worker, a person with mental illness, a person living with disabilities, or that former sex worker, if I can do it, so can you.
0: Look at how unqualified I am. Now vote for me for mayor. So a trans former sex worker, mentally disabled in his own words, wants to represent his town or whatever you call it in Canada, a pueblo, a village, I don't know. Newsmax contributor Chrissy Clark and Daily Caller senior politics reporter Ashley Brassfield. Chrissy, first off, I think that's what you call a town in Canada. And sock puppets.
2: I don't know. Why are you making me answer the Canada question? Because I'm from there. I don't
0: yes,
2: know how to deal
0: exactly
2: with
0: exactly why.
2: Situation. That's why I left. That's why I live in America now, because it's the greatest country on earth. And for the most part, we don't have weird sock-wielding mayor candidates. She's he, whatever. I don't even know the gender. It's too much for me. This is what happens when you're a wildly uninteresting person. You try to develop a personality. I will say, though, for the most part, Paul, it's pretty cool. I don't think they, them, whatever it is, needs a vice mayor. It's built in. Their hand, right here.
0: Exactly. It's unbelievable. All right, Ashley, speaking of libs who've lost their mind, remember that California State Senator, Scott Wiener, ironically enough, he's the front runner for Nancy Pelosi's congressional seat. Now, he's the guy who introduced the bill that would allow, like, minors to have sex if they consented in, like, all this kind of, he's got all kinds of weird protection for pedos. He's not far left enough for these libs. Roll it.
3: You do not belong here.
4: You
3: do not belong to Scott anymore. You've been wonderful. You've been wonderful for trans people.
0: Now, the same people screaming that are the ones who said hate has no place here for like years under Trump's first term.
5: Yeah, and to answer your question, yeah, he's a little hard to forget. He had to basically want reforms for sex offenders, if you remember. That's the domestic policy he supports mm-hmm. here. And I think the one that matters the most if you're a voter in San Francisco area. And I mean, even if you want to talk about the issue, you know, they're all mad about him not supporting, you know, or saying genocide of Palestine here. Okay, well, this is going to be your member that goes to Congress, and what he votes for matters. That includes domestic policy as well here. But Scott Wiener, I mean, the left is eating their own with him. This is a great example, like you said earlier. Pelosi, obviously going out of office here, they have very progressive candidates running in that Democrat primary.
0: Yeah.
5: So choose wisely, San Francisco, including the trans voters.
0: Yeah. Well, here's another one. And I promise, Pride Month is almost over, folks. Thank God. But at the very last, the second to last day of Pride Month, Mayor Frey, the guy who oversaw all that fraud in Minneapolis, just lifted the anti-AIDS ban on sex in bathhouses. Watch this, Chrissy.
6: This is the bathhouse ordinance. Everybody ready?
0: Yay, AIDS, I guess. I don't know. What?
2: I'm really confused because I'm pretty sure the background of that is in place of the church. I think that this bill was signed in the church. I'm not 99% sure. There's so many other buildings that passed last, well, not last, that could take, but it appears to be Jesus. So I believe that this is taking in a church. Second, of all the things that you're going to do in Minneapolis, I understand that we can talk about the absurdity of this bathhouse in and of itself. Why is this a top priority?
0: No.
2: Who was out there advocating for this? Because I don't think Jacob Frey just came up with this idea. I think someone
0: Maybe
2: came and said,
0: did.
2: You know what I really want to do today? I want to bang in the bathhouse. Please sign a bill to make this okay.
5: I also want to add the people that actually started the ordinance was Dr. Fauci back in the 80s. I think that's an important note here.
0: Oh, that's a good lit. And this is why you're the chief investigative reporter,
2: that's
0: because
2: science.
0: You find this stuff out. But Ashley, this is what the Democrat Party has resorted to when defending James Tallarico.
7: Next time they say that James is trans, we're all trans. When they say James is a gay tofu-eating vegan, we're all gay tofu-eating vegans.
0: The best part about this, Ashley, is they have no idea that that's exactly why people are not going to vote for him.
5: Yeah, they think it's going to have the same effect that the Donald Trump mugshot had on voters, and, you know, specifically black voters, that it has on Latino voters here. And, you know, the GOP received, you know, an uptick in votes from the Latino voters here. And I see that gentleman is Latino himself. But I just wonder if they think that that's going to be the rallying cry that wins them Texas here. And I don't think it is. Granted, you can, you know, have criticism on the opposition research against Tallarico. Is it going to work, this whole, you know, feminized vegan-eating, non-meat-eater situation and the girlfriend opposition research that's come out? I just don't see it having the same effect that it had with Donald Trump back in 2024.
0: Real quick, Chrissy, Zohran Mamdani, I've never seen anybody talk so much other than Kamala and say nothing. Roll this.
4: I think that we can have disagreements on policy positions. What we have to agree on is what are we fighting for and who are we fighting for? She showed that in her race, and I think that many people will come to appreciate that in her leadership to come.
3: So we can disagree on something as basic as whether or not there should be prisons?
4: That's not
3: your position.
4: There are prisons.
0: Prisons exist, Chrissy.
8: You know, I read the book Chicken Chicken Boom Boom with my 5-month-old daughter.
0: I'm kind of losing your audio there. You're kind of garbled. But anyway, the bottom line is Zohran Mamdani doesn't say anything of any substance whatsoever. Chrissy, Ashley, we appreciate it very much.
5: Thanks, Carl.
0: Coming up, we knew Obamacare was a scam from day one, and now the grifters are using it to rob us blind. We just found out RFK and Dr. Oz just ripped it.

0: You're watching An American Moment.
1: Did you know that over 1 million people enrolled in Obamacare have no Social Security number on file? Many of those needed pretty much zero identification to verify they even were who they said they were.
2: Today, Dr. Oz and I are exposing one of the latest examples of fraud that we've uncovered. More than 1 million people enrolled in Obamacare without Social Security numbers on file. That is a glaring warning sign of fraud. If even a single person was on Obamacare with no Social Security number, we should have found out. Why are we paying people who we don't know if they actually exist?
1: I guess my only question is how. It's either complete government incompetence, which is possible, or deliberate.
2: The Obamacare marketplace is plagued by fraud, in large part because the Biden administration dismantled basic program integrity guardrails.
1: Why were those guidelines removed or not even there in the first place? And why does healthcare.gov not require identification or more identification? Why is it easier to defraud millions in healthcare from the government than it is for me to register my car at the DMV?
3: Many insurance agents and other bad actors have been getting paid to enroll unsuspecting Americans in health plans they never signed up for. These rogue agents have been flooding into healthcare.gov. That's the Obamacare marketplace. They submit applications for fake people, enroll stolen identities, all to collect millions of dollars in improper fees from insurance companies for selling plans they never legitimately sold.
1: Here I am working all day. Why do people with government health care, meaning funded by us, you and I, why do people receiving these benefits even have insurance agents? Well, you want that benefit? Go apply for yourself. That's what I had to do with the VA. At one point, I even had to pay somebody to help me navigate the stupid system. $0 should be given to agents of Obamacare. Look, this crap is why our insurance costs so much. Three times up what it normally was. Also, the scale and methods of this fraud are not like a complex scheme. It's literally mass right in front of our face, right in front of our nose. No one did anything about it until now. Administrators and agents and middlemen and all that stuff. Don't even get me started on the fact that people sue on Obamacare for the dumbest stuff, for care that they would not have been able to receive without Obama. Numbers of doctors, by the way, folks, have barely increased, yet all the people in the middle who don't actually provide the care have skyrocketed to comply with Obamacare. By the way, hot take, if you're on government insurance, you shouldn't be able to sue them if you get bad care from that. You want to know why? Because that's how it works for the VA. Can't sue them. That's why most doctors do their training there. Fun fact, my buddy, True story. My buddy gets hit by an IED. We're on an op. It kills three of us. And he has a golf ball sized chunk of metal in his leg from this bomb. The military doctors, they left the metal in his leg like 3-4 years later after tons of military and VA doctors screwing it up and just missing this somehow on an X-ray. He gets an outside opinion. Oh, well, Kyle, you have a pound of copper in your leg and it's killed your nerve. We have to amputate it now. Why didn't they take it out 3 years ago? You would have been totally fine. Can't sue him. But if he was on Obamacare, paid for by, you know, his tax dollars anyway, sue away for malpractice. But in order to get all those appointments, he had to provide his Social Security number, like, I don't know, like 3,000 times, but not for Obamacare. Why is it that I need an ID to verify the details about everything about myself, get into a bar, drive a car, pick a package, but not to vote or get Obamacare? And the Social Security not being on file for Obamacare, this is my standard. Are people applying for public benefits like Obamacare, are they being treated better and with less verification standards than our veterans applying for benefits from the VA that they earned? Why do people get better health care on Obamacare than a lot of our veterans? It takes 6, 12 months sometimes for a vet to even get an appointment at the VA. An appointment that I have to prove my idea is real, and give my Social Security number to treat an injury that required my Social Security number to enlist in the military in order to obtain that injury. You see how for someone like me, this is just like one of the most maddening things in the world? At least they're trying to do something about it. All right, before we go, a movie banned in Germany, which makes me want to watch it, is one of the top films online. So how did people watch it? We'll tell you next.

0: walk down the street and you get stabbed or robbed.
1: He's a real hero.
2: We need more guys like this.
0: What does your country do? Nothing.
3: Our current system is failing to protect our citizens.
4: He's like the real deal.
5: That's part of the trailer from the new film Citizen Vigilante. It's a German director that was banned in Germany for being too violent and anti-immigrant. It follows the story of a wealthy American businessman who becomes this vigilante, hunting down a bunch of immigrant criminals and offing corrupt judges in Europe. Because a film was not allowed in Germany, it was uploaded to X over the weekend, where it was shared by Elon. Many other people, tons of people saw it. Look, this movie was viewed millions of times. And also what's interesting is it was shared on these individual posts as like little tiny clips, shared sometimes 2, 3, 4, 5 times as many likes as there were, which means people are agreeing with this. It may not be legal, but people are agreeing with this message saying, we're not being taken care of by our government. Maybe someone like this is going to come along. It's number 2 on Apple right now, Schmidt. I mean, we're not far from this. If the illegal immigrants kill the wrong daughter.
6: It's going to be a wild. I'm going to watch it tonight. We're actually talking to the director of the film tomorrow night. It's going to be a wild movie. Armie Hammer also is the actor in that, the guy that was Me Too'd and canceled, unjustifiably, I thought, back in. He's a great actor. I can't wait to see this thing.
5: It's
6: good.
5: You
6: already watched it.
5: Yeah. It's awesome.
6: Yeah, the message of it is very important.
5: Yep.
6: Carl, good to see you. Thanks so much. The Democrat Party is melting. Let's check it out.

0: Welcome to Rob Schmidt Tonight. California State Senator Scott Wiener is one of the most radical leftists in our country. He's running for Pelosi's congressional seat in San Francisco. He just won the primary. A gay San Francisco politician who has fought, literally fought in his own state, to decriminalize pedophilia. So that's where he is on the scale of left and right. Wiener is the poster boy for woke lunacy. He is as bad as they get, but Scott Wiener has just one problem. He happens to be Jewish, and he's not quite radical enough to call for his own eradication like other woke Jews in the Democrat Party. And so over the weekend, Scott Wiener was literally chased out of a trans event in his own city. Watch this moment.
1: You've been terrible, and you've been terrible. You've been terrible. You've been terrible on Gaza.
2: Everybody hates you.
1: You do not belong here anymore, Scott, and it breaks my f***ing heart. You're a piece of s*** on Gaza. How do that?
0: I mean, how wild is it to see someone like that get eaten up by his own, which is really what it is. I mean, this guy is the king of woke cancel culture and all that nonsense. He's perpetuated it for years and years and years. He's voted to destroy this country.

0: Miami, July 5th and July 31st. 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
1: His own party. I mean, that is just a wild video if you know who this guy is. He's a state politician fighting to make California a refuge for trans kids. This is somebody that wants his state to capture and keep mentally confused kids who run away from home and end up in California. Then he wants to use tax dollars to transition those kids. These are some images of him, by the way. Wiener has fought for non-binary markers on state IDs. He's known to be one of the most radically left politicians, not just in California, but in our entire country. And he was chased away by the far, far radical left at a trans event. Not woke enough because he won't forcefully say free Palestine, which, of course, is code for destroy Israel and destroy himself. This small faction of psychotic pro-trans Nazis have somehow taken over a huge part of the Democrat Party. Low voter turnout in reliably blue districts gets a lot of the blame for this. Last week, we saw these three DSA socialists win their congressional primaries in New York. These three, you know, aside from a miracle, these three are going to be in Congress very soon. You want to see how few votes they got that are going to get them there? Because, again, the primary in these cases is the election. Around 20% voter turnout, 35, 32,000 votes in some cases, and now you're in Congress. The district has, what, 700,000-800,000 voters in it? You get 30,000, and you're in. The fatigue of one-party rule is why you have this low turnout, ushering this country into a very dangerous future, as one of our two parties is almost unrecognizable at this point. Here was the president today talking about how dangerous this moment is for the Democrat Party.
2: It's not socialism, it's really communism. They use the word social democrat because it sounds so nice, but it's really communism you're talking about. I think it's the biggest threat to our nation there is, maybe since our founding. That includes World War I, World War II, September 11th. I think this is the biggest threat to our nation. People will smile when I say that, but the smart people are going to say, you know, he's probably right. It's basically introducing communism into the United States of America. There's never been anything so dangerous.
1: This country was founded to be the antithesis to what these people believe. Everything about the United States is antithetical to socialism, to collectivism, to communism. And yet here we are. And it's not just here. It's becoming mainstream. And again, a two-party system, it's becoming mainstream in one of the parties. That is really scary. How did we get here? Well, a tremendous amount of dark money also helped in addition to this low turnout we're seeing in these districts. You've got people like George Soros been trying to destroy this country for decades. He's poured a fortune into radicalizing the Democrat Party, turning it into this despicable thing that it is becoming. Over $100 million he pours into the next midterm. And the DOJ has also launched a grand jury investigation into Marxist Neville Roy Singham, a trader, a rich trader who made his fortunes in the United States, then took all of that money to China, where he safely uses it to destroy the country that made him so rich, becoming a close friend of the Chinese Communist Party. And Democrat politicians can't wait to take his cash. Just take a listen to the worldview of this man.
3: This fascist lie that the West says that there's a battle between fascism, democracy, and communism. They make a fake argument that there are three systems. In fact, fascism is actually a face of capitalism and imperialism, as is colonialism. These are the three faces of a system that quite now is getting very, very dangerous for us. If we want to therefore have a new world order that is based on multilateralism that President Xi and CPC and China have proposed, we have to undo the ideological damage that has been done by the narrative of World War II.
1: Disgusting. Capitalism, colonialism, basically everything Europe stood for a very long time in the United States is all fascism, apparently, in this twisted worldview. Colonialism, by the way, built the world. Gave us all the wealth of the world, modernized the world, made it what it is. With piles of capitalist wealth in his pockets, that's how he talks. Made all his money, and now he says these things. He works to dismantle our country, doing so from China. If you feel so guilty, give all your money away and find a tall building,

0: Now, funneling hundreds of millions of dollars to activist groups with help from the Chinese Communist Party. Hundreds of millions of dollars. It's a reminder that so little of this chaos in this country is actually authentic. It's all manufactured by people like this, largely manufactured by filthy, dirty, dark money that's propping up the Democrat Party today. The mission is obvious: destroy the country. Democrats seem to be just fine with that because they simply want the power, so they take the money. Of course they do. All of it lifting up candidates like Zoran Mamdani, who became a star after screaming at Tom Homan, demanding completely open borders, while also, very hypocritically, claiming to care about working people in this country, but also wanting open borders.
1: We are seeing a hunger that is not just felt by New Yorkers, but frankly by Americans from coast to coast for a new kind of politics, one that puts working people at the heart of it. These candidates, Brad, Daria Lisa, Claire, they ran campaigns that spoke to working people and that said life in the nation's most expensive city need not be this way any longer. And I can't wait to have them as partners in D.C. in that work.
0: Big fake smile on this communist. You can pick one, Zoran. You can either have open borders or you can have a vibrant and healthy working class. You cannot have both. Anybody with a fundamental understanding of economics understands that. And also laughable how he claims to have the solution to the price situation and the inflation that is hollowing this country out. The only solution is slashing the government massively in scale, cutting it down dramatically. The exact opposite is his stated agenda, though. One more from Mamdani's ABC interview over the weekend. Listen to how clever people like him are when they talk about what they want to do. Mamdani uses some seriously euphemistic window dressing to describe democratic socialism. Take a listen.
1: For a lot of people who ask themselves, what does democratic socialism mean? And you can tell them the answer at a theoretical level. It's the choice to extend democracy from the ballot box the rest of their lives.
0: Extend democracy from the ballot box to the rest of their lives. Think about what he's saying in a very clever way. He's very, very clever. You give him points for that. They want to take over your entire world, extend the ballot box, the democracy at the ballot box, to the rest of your lives. They want to control everything. They want to use your vote and have the government control every single part of our society and say, oh, you voted for this. Just trust this 34-year-old Ugandan who's never had a job. You're going to love it, of course. They love to say democracy, too. Think about how often you hear democratic socialists really emphasize the democracy part. That's mandatory media training for Bernie Sanders, Zoran Mamdani, the DSA candidates. They say democracy all the time because it makes people feel safe about something that's very, very, very dangerous, which is their agenda. And we all have learned the lessons of their agenda, how dangerous it is. They are communists, just like his favorite endorsement from last week, caught deleting old tweets, not about Democrat socialism, tweets in favor of authoritarian communism. There is no room for democracy in any of their plans. Mercedes Schlapp joins us now, and Parker Thayer also with us, investigative researcher at the Capital Research Center, digging into sinister left-wing funding. Good to have you both here. Parker, starting with you, they want us to believe that there's this huge demand in this country for socialism and for all of this nonsense. It's not authentic at all. It's largely manufactured, is it not?
2: No, it absolutely is. The modern left, and especially the progressive socialist faction of the left, would not exist if it weren't for big philanthropy. You've got billionaires like George Soros that you mentioned and Neville Roy Singham, but you've also got the money of dead billionaires, people like Henry Ford and Andrew Carnegie. Their money has been co-opted. Their private foundations have been stolen, and these organizations are funding hard left socialist activism all over the country.
0: Henry Ford's foundation,
2: the Ford Foundation is one of
0: pushing
2: the most progressive
0: socialism?
2: Oh, yes, absolutely.
0: That is
2: billions of dollars.
0: How does that happen?
2: Well, it's institutional capture. Just like the left captured our universities and lower education, K through 12, over the years, they also captured the boards of private foundations of dead capitalists who would have opposed everything they are now funding.
0: Mercy, how terrifying is that?
3: Yeah, and you mentioned, Rob, about the socialists, they use this word democracy. Well, guess what the PAC is called for the left? It's called Democracy PAC. I mean, that's that just shows you they claim that this is for the betterment of the people and representative of the people. But what it really means is a dangerous Marxist ideology, which is that of centralized power. It is about weakening the masses, taking away their rights and putting it in the hands of just a few. And look, the Democrats, they've lost their way with working class. And what has happened is that that has been replaced with the Democratic Socialist Party, basically now coming across trying to be the savior of the working right. class. And they're starting to win elections, which I got to tell you, it is, I think, one of the greatest dangers that we have to our current republic.
0: Parker, DOJ, you know, looking at, you know, they're investigating Neville Roy Singham. He lives in China, but what he's doing is, you know, he's made his money here. He runs over there and he tries to destabilize and destroy this country from China. Is there a potential of a case there? How do you do it with a guy that doesn't live in the country?
2: Absolutely. There is absolutely a case. The rules for nonprofit activism are rarely enforced ever since the days of Lois Lerner, especially if you're a left wing donor, that you're not going to usually face much scrutiny. But under the Trump administration, there's been action to rein in nonprofits that have been playing fast and loose with the law for years. And, you know, there will need to be a full investigation and everything will need to stick to the facts. But if there are crimes there, I'm confident that the DOJ will be able to unearth them.
0: Yeah. Mercedes, finally, you know, you've got, I think that the larger Democrat Party has to be a bit nervous because there's no way that this ideology can be mainstream enough to win major elections, especially in states other than California and New York. But they keep saying the same line on this. Take a listen.
4: I want us to be a big tent party. I mean, I've been saying this for years. I think that it's actually a sign of a party that is alive and growing.
5: I can disagree with some of the positions or statements of some of the incoming members of Congress, but still welcome them. We are a big tent party.
6: We are a big tent party.
7: It's important that we welcome them as part of our caucus. We have to have a big tent.
0: It's the Communist Caucus, Mercedes, right? Why not?
3: Gosh, those Democrats are so good on staying on talking points. The big tent, the big tent, the big tent. Here's the deal. We know that they don't want Jewish people in their party. We know that they don't want pro-lifers in the party. This idea of big tent is no longer working. They are redefining what the Democrat Party is. The quote-unquote moderate Democrats are extinct. We're seeing the rise of these Democrat socialists, these communists. They call them what they are, and they call themselves Conrads, and they're very proud of it. And I think we have to be realistic with this. And I just want to mention on Neville Roy Singham, what's really concerning about him is that he, with the Chinese government, established this media enterprise called NewsClick, where they're spewing Chinese propaganda, getting that into the American bloodstream. This, again, I think is just treason, hands down treason, okay, in terms of pushing this anti-American propaganda and this pro-communist propaganda into the United States.
0: Go pluck him out of China, bring him back here, and put him in prison. He is a bad, bad dude. I got to leave it there. Mercedes Parker, thanks so much. Good to see you both.
2: Thank you.
0: Another big story we saw pop this morning, disappointing Supreme Court decision allowing mail-in ballots to be counted in elections, even if they are received after Election Day. The court split 5-4 on this. Amy Coney Barrett joining John Roberts with the liberals. The majority opinion, the electorate's choice is made when voting is complete, not when ballots are received, Coney Barrett said. Election Day statutes say nothing about ballot receipt. We cannot add to the words that Congress chose. The president responding to this today. Take a listen.
8: Because of the mail-in ballot ruling, which was a little bit surprising, gives people more time to vote illegally, let's say. But the SAVE Act is even more important. The ruling, which a lot of people were waiting for, that was a ruling that was, I think it was very detrimental to honest elections.
0: Congressman Brandon Gill, member of the House Judiciary Committee, joins us now. So we're going to continue to have, in some places, election month, election 6 weeks. And does anybody think that that makes sense or that is secure?
9: I certainly don't think that makes sense, and I don't think most Republicans do. I don't think most Americans think that makes sense. You know, we have Election Day for a reason. It's because we count our ballots, we count our votes on a single day. That's we have a long tradition and history of doing that in America. So I think that this is definitely unfortunate. But what it does show is it shows the importance of getting common sense legislation like the Save America Act through both the House and the Senate to get it to the president's desk, because I think the American people are tired of this stuff. They're tired of not being comfortable with the way elections are run across the country. And we can do a lot to help assuage those concerns with the Save America Act.
0: Well, the president's obviously pushing it harder again today. I noticed he took the trans and sports part out of it. So it's now, I think, more singularly focused on just elections and protecting elections, citizenship, voter ID. Do you think does it have a chance to get there? It didn't look good for the last couple of weeks.
9: Well, I certainly hope so. The ball is in the Senate's court. You know, we did our job in the House. We passed the bill out of the House twice. But what we need is the Senate to recognize how important this legislation is, and that the importance of this legislation far outweighs arcane Senate rules and the Senate operating the way it has done for the past couple decades using the zombie filibuster.
0: Yeah.
9: They can get the Save America Act passed out of the Senate with a talking filibuster without changing Senate rules. And I think the vast majority of Americans want to see them do that. And that includes, by the way, Democrats outside of Washington.
0: Right. You know, we're going to get birthright citizenship, we believe, tomorrow. That ruling will come down. I wonder if you think, because I always wonder how they make these decisions. And right now, obviously, you have a conservative court at 6-3. You wonder if do they take into account all of the fury from the left about potentially packing the court if they win this next election? Do you think that comes into the equation when Amy Coney Barrett or John Roberts decide how they're going to choose, how they're going to decide in a certain case, that maybe we should kind of, you know, assuage the other side, make them feel good so that they don't make this move against our court?
9: Well, it's hard to know what all extraneous factors go into a Supreme Court ruling. But I do think that we have the law on our side with the birthright citizenship case. I mean, we have known for most of American history, since the 14th Amendment was originally adopted, that there are certain people for whom birthright citizenship does not apply, the children of an invading army, Native American tribes that still have maintained tribal relations, the children of diplomats. And I think that the logic there still applies, and it goes further to apply also to the children of illegal aliens. Yeah. The 14th Amendment, the clause clearly states subject to the jurisdiction thereof. And that doesn't simply mean that you are within the United States' borders. It means that you have total allegiance to the United States, to our history and our customs and our laws and our institutions. And that clearly doesn't apply to somebody who traversed multiple countries or flew halfway across the globe for the purpose of having a child.
0: Yeah, if they rule against birthright, they're going to have to explain, like you just said, about why diplomats. it doesn't apply to a diplomat, but it applies to somebody from Ghana that went on a boat to Brazil and then walked here from Central and South America. How are they going to explain that, I wonder, if they rule against birthright? Congressman, good to see you. Thanks so much. Appreciate it.
9: Thanks for having me.
0: All right. Rage after the Supreme Court declares temporary status for Haitians actually means temporary. We've got the Border's Czar Tom Homan coming up next. Then later in news from the left, former NFL player and sports analyst has quite a ridiculous take on the WNBA and Caitlin Clark.
10: The W at this junction in time would be better without Caitlin Clark because she is a bigger...

0: is there for you.
1: You cannot fly into Port-au-Prince today. U.S. citizens do not go into Haiti. It's a very, very dangerous place. It is clearly not safe, but it's worse than it has, frankly, ever been. It is not in the United States' interest, certainly not in Ohio's interest.
2: Is it the position of the Trump administration that Haiti is a safe country to send these people to? Do you maintain that it is safe in Haiti to send these people back?
3: Things in Haiti are just deteriorating, and sending people back there with their families, to me, is just crazy.
4: A couple Republicans in that. Fury after the Supreme Court ruled that the Trump administration can end temporary protected status for immigrants that come from Haiti and also from Syria. You had Republicans like Ohio Governor Mike DeWine, John Kasich as well. Temporary is supposed to mean temporary, and Haiti has been a very bad place to live for decades now. And this program has been grossly abused. 91% of Haiti TPS beneficiaries illegally paroled into the country, entering without inspection, providing the U.S. government little or no information about who they are and the nature of their entry into the country. 280,000 of them, about 80%, maybe 85% of the total Haitian TPS population, were added or arrived in the last 5 years, really under Biden and Harris. Many of them already living in good places like Chile or Brazil, but they said, hey, let's get a little better here and move to the United States. Their arrival had nothing to do with the earthquake from 16 years ago that everybody blames the need for TPS on, as far as Haiti goes. Migrants on TPS have had 390,000 anchor babies in this country. 30% of these people have a home mortgage. Border Czar Tom Homan joins us now to talk about this. You can't have a TPS situation with certain countries, Tom. They're always going to be rough, bad places to live. We can't adopt, you know, the third world.
5: Well, look, thank God the Supreme Court finally ruled that temporary means temporary. I've been doing this since 1984. I can't tell you how many TPS programs end up being forever. So, look, you did your homework, because under the Biden administration, right, they had the CHNV bringing people from Cuba, Nicaragua, Haiti, and Venezuela. However, majority of the Haitians were living in, you know, Chile and in Brazil. So, they, you know, if they want, they got legal status in Brazil and Haiti. I mean, Brazil and Chile. They can certainly go back there if they choose. We got a lot of third world countries we can send them to. We're sending people to third nations all the time, every day, or then go back to Haiti, to their homeland. Who's better to fix the Haitian government than the nationalists of that government and go back to Manchin? So, look, they're going to go home.
4: Yeah.
5: And the Supreme Court ruled TPS is over, so now they got to go home.
4: Well, they got to go home. And, I mean, there's still millions of people that live in Haiti. I mean, you know, if it's not safe to live, how do people live there? This is part of the deal, and this is their country. And, again, this has not been a safe, secure place. It's had gangs. It's had violence for decades now. I don't understand. And why do you think that Mike DeWine and John Kasich are making so much noise? It seems to me like there's some level of lobbying happening where I think there's a lot of people that are making money off of having this cheap labor in this country. And I think they're shooting right over to people like Kasich and DeWine and saying, we don't want to lose all our home care workers. You got to keep these people here. Is that your estimation?
5: Well, look, you said exactly. It's about cheap labor, right? Look, thank God DeWine's not making this decision. These people who TPS has ended will be going home. And look, there's a legal way for healthcare workers to come to this country. It happens every day. We bring nurses and doctors from other countries, healthcare providers, a legal way to come into this country and do that work. But these folks who ended, the reason they were get awarded TPS, you said it in your monologue, was an earthquake that happened 15, 16 years ago. The conditions or the requirements for awarding TPS no longer exist. So the law is clear. They're going to go home. If they need workers, There's legal ways to bring workers from outside the country. But let's remember, illegal immigration and foreign workers drive wages down for the American worker. And President Trump's all about America first, and that's what we need to keep doing.
4: I want to play Congressman Adam Smith, his view on Republicans and immigration and his own party. Take a listen.
6: The policy is to, you know, block immigrants, and particularly to block immigrants who aren't white. One of the great strengths of America, people want to come here. For 250 years, people want to come here, work hard, play by the rules, build a better life for themselves and their families. We've all benefited from that. Trump is trying to bring it to a complete stop, and that his policy has not changed just because the players that implementing it have changed.
4: You know, they always dwindle it down to race. And what the real issue here is, as we all know, is whether or not you're a contributor to the society or you're what they call a public charge. If you're a drain or if you can help make this country better, we have enough problems and debt and everything else. We do not need to be importing people that want to sit on the dole. And it's nobody's fault that those happen to be people from certain places.
5: No, look, I agree with you. And on top of that, every illegal alien in this country cheated the system.
4: Yeah.
5: They entered the country legally, put themselves in front of the line. They cheated. Meanwhile, there are millions of people, millions, standing in line, taking their tests, doing their background investigation, paying their fees to be part of the greatest nation on earth. And they're sitting in the back seat because the last 4 years of Biden brought in illegal immigrants, illegal aliens who claim asylum, making other claims that backed up the court system for a decade, which puts all the people who's trying to come here the right way in the back seat. So look, President Trump promised the American people we're going to force immigration law. He promised them the most secure border in the nation. He promised record numbers of arrests and deportations. Promises made, promises kept. That's what we're going to keep doing. But people need to remember, I'm sick and tired of hearing people say, well, this person's been here for 12 years. He has two U.S. citizen children. But he entered illegally. It's a crime. Yeah. He cheated the system. Let's not forget about the millions of people trying to do things the right way because they respect this nation. They respect our laws.
4: Yeah. The longer they've been here, that doesn't change my opinion of their entry at all. It doesn't matter. They cut somebody in line. And like you said, there are millions of people in this world that don't have the convenience of a border with the United States that are trying to get into this country and trying to do it the right way. And they're the ones that are all getting screwed by this process. Tom Homan, the Border Czar, thanks so much. Good to see you.
5: Yeah.
4: All right. Up next, the Republican crusade against fraud continues. This time, Obama.

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0: more than 1 million people enrolled in Obamacare without social security numbers on file. That is a glaring warning sign of fraud.
1: These rogue agents have been flooding into healthcare.gov. That's the Obamacare marketplace. They submit applications for fake people, enroll stolen identities, all to collect millions of dollars in improper fees from insurance companies for selling plans they never legitimately sold.
2: All right. Oz and Kennedy there announcing a major Obamacare crackdown. There's over 1 million phantom accounts enrolled into Obamacare without Social Security numbers, and they have all been removed, is what we are told. The administration stripping Obamacare policies from nearly 3 million people so far that were just stealing our money because, again, fraud is endemic in a government this big. Not that anybody in Washington has ever really cared until now. They're reportedly saving U.S. taxpayers $10 billion. The administration had no security checks, the prior administration under Joe Biden, relaxing eligibility and income verification requirements, also allowing more year-round enrollment into the program, spiking total enrollees at the end of 2024 to 22 million people, packing as many people. They don't care if you're fake, you're real, whatever it is. Get as many people into that system as they can to justify it. Get that dole, get that government as big as they can. They couldn't care less who is stealing your money in the process. Congressman Pat Fallon is on the House DOGE subcommittee, joins us now to react to what we've learned. Just another look at our money just disappearing. Go ahead, Congressman.
3: Rob, you know what? You had hit the nail on the head. I mean, when Joe Biden became president, there were 10 million people enrolled. And then, as you just mentioned, in 2024, there were 22 million. Now, how in the world did that happen? It was a massive abuse and improper payments. I mean, they were fraudulent. They were phantom. And what we did was at its peak in 2025, there were 5.6 million fake enrollees. 3 million have been taken off the rolls. There's 2.6 million left to go. But you do that through actually checking to make sure people, you know, meet the eligibility requirements with income. So you do income verification. Then you go and make sure there's not duplicates where they're on twice, and also investigate this phantom and fraud enrollees. And suddenly you're saving the American people tens of billions of dollars.
2: Give me the motivation. Why would Democrat politicians want to get rid of the guardrails and the security protections for a government program? There's got to be a sinister motive to do something like that, to allow the theft of our money. What is it?
3: The more people that they can get enrolled, they can look at these numbers and say, look what we have done. We have X numbers of millions of people that we're helping. We're saving lives. And at the end of the day, they do not care about wasting American taxpayers' money. Rob, we just had a subcommittee hearing on SNAP fraud. There are 7 Democrats on that subcommittee. 2 bothered to show up, just 2 out of the 7. And they, of course, just whined and moaned about the fact that there was really not that much fraud and it was a big deal and it was a waste of time. When you're looking at the overall fraud, waste, and abuse that we've uncovered in DOGE, you're talking about over a decade, trillions of dollars. So we have to keep going and you have to keep exposing them.
2: Yeah, I mean, you know, people all the time, you know, they'll ask, why do you vote the way you do? Why are your politics the way they are? The answer I come back to over and over again is that the government is a scam, and I will always vote for whichever party is at least attempting to reduce it in scale and leave pockets.
3: Ronald Reagan said government isn't the solution. Government is the problem. And he was absolutely right. The private sector is what made this country great.
2: Yeah, it's such a scam. And it's so disappointing that they have so many people duped by that scam. You're not one of them, though, Congressman. We appreciate you coming on. Pat Fallon, good to see you.
3: Thanks, Rob. Thank God you. Bless.
2: The Pride parades bring out a whole new level of debauchery, including the hot new Palestinian transgender flag that you're going to love. It would surely be a big hit in Gaza. It's up.

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1: Welcome back. Pride Month finally wraps tomorrow. 30 days of propaganda and so many victims engaged in all this, including all of these naked people who in our very oppressive anti-gay society are allowed to dance around completely nude in public next to little kids. Try doing that on a normal day if you're a heterosexual. It's not as easy. Nude bikers parading around as well, because part of pride is knowing that you can show your genitals to children without fear of oppression. And check out the hot new flag from this year's parade. This is my favorite flag yet. The pinnacle of wokeness is the Palestine and transgender flag all in one perfect place so you can hang right off the side of your house. Try walking down the street in Gaza carrying that flag. Minneapolis Mayor Jacob Frey, one of many pandering this year, reversing a 38-year-old ban on adult bathhouses and sex venues that were closed during the 80s AIDS epidemic. Why anybody would do this boggles the mind. Repealing a ban on venues that allowed primarily gay adults to engage in sexual activity inside of a business does not exactly sound sanitary or safe. But that's not what any of this is about, of course. Here's Nancy Pelosi doing her part.
2: We take great pride in San Francisco and our LGBTQ community. And in this year of the anniversary of our founding of our country, the community has made America more American with its mobilization and its speaking out for its rights.
1: Ugh, Pelosi again. But Brandon's already, he's already had enough. Jamie Mitchell's the founder of Gays Against Groomers, joins us now. Brandon Straka, founder of the Walkaway Campaign here on the set. Brandon, I guess it's okay to dance naked in front of little kids as long as it's Pride Month?
3: I actually feel kind of victimized by having to see those naked people. Where's my parade? Yeah. No, look, I think it's important to, I've been saying this for years. So, you know, I've been going to the Pride Parade for like the last, you know, many, many years and doing street interviews. It's been a long time since I've actually seen a gay person at the Pride Parade. It's overwhelmingly now overweight straight women and sexual kink fetishists. If you look at this image right now on your screen,
1: I totally agree.
3: Those are not gay people. Those are fat straight people and weirdos.
1: Really weird. Yeah.
3: Super, super
1: chubby
3: weird
1: people.
3: Yeah. And so I think in order to kind of get people to keep coming to the parade, because they weren't able to actually attract gay and lesbian people anymore, they've had to really open it up to the pro Gaza crowd, to the kink fetish crowd, to the overweight crowd. To the naked people crowd.
1: It's a victim smorgasbord with a few weirdos sprinkled in. Jamie, your thoughts. I mean, the video of the naked men dancing in the fountain with the little kids right there. And that's just acceptable. What planet are we on?
4: Yeah, this is what I always talk about when I say, like, it's not about equality. It's about superiority. They have gay, LGBTQIA+++. There's some numbers in there now. I think that's privilege. Like, adults, what you said, straight adults can't just go like parade around naked in front of children. There's many laws against that, nor should they want to. And it's like, why don't these laws apply to these queerdos, you know, the alphabet mafia? And I have to agree with Brandon. Like, I feel like my eyes just suffered a hate crime being forced to see this footage. These aren't gays. Like, this is the additional letters and numbers that have been tacked onto our once pretty short acronym.
1: Yeah.
4: It's disgusting and they should all be thrown in prison. And I got to say, the parents who take their kids there, they're just as much of a problem. I mean,
1: Against
4: Groomers have been yelling for years, like screaming that Pride is not for kids. And it's like, what else do you need to see to like get it through your head?
1: And Brandon, finally, we have a Palestinian Pride flag, because that's what we've been missing all along. I mean, do these people have any idea?
3: Well, you're wrong.
1: What they're doing.
3: You're wrong. It's a Palestinian trans flag.
1: It's even better.
3: Yeah.
1: Even better.
3: Right, because they actually look much more favorably on trans people in Gaza than they do the gay community. So they're very progressive there in Gaza.
1: Jamie, what happens if you take the Palestinian trans flag to Gaza to in full support of freeing Palestine?
4: Yeah, well, I've been saying for years, like, I actually want to get together with a group of people and fund one-way tickets for the Queers for Palestine to go be queers in Palestine. One-way tickets. Like, why limit yourself to just being for Palestine when you could be in Palestine doing all these lovely things? Yeah, I think they need a reality check, and I don't know of any better way. It's just mind-blowing. I feel like this is peak wokeism. Like, every time, I always feel like I'm reaching peak wokeism, like, what's going on, but then they just keep topping it. I don't know how they're going to outdo themselves here, but yeah, it was quite a sight to see today on the feed.
1: You could give them first class on Emirates, and they're not taking that flight for that cause. They know damn well what that flag would mean, which is why, again, it just boggles the mind. I got to leave it there. Jamie Mitchell, Brandon Straka, good to see you both. Thanks so much. The only player making the WNBA relevant has become...

0: watching An American Life on Newsmax.
1: All right, welcome back. Time now for news from the left. Former NFL player, sports analyst Emmanuel Acho says the WNBA would be better off without its undisputed star player. Take a look.
2: The W at this junction in time would be better without Caitlin Clark because she is a bigger distraction than she is an additive. Caitlin got the necessary eyes there, but now that the eyes are there, we don't necessarily need her anymore. Caitlin Clark has gotten the WNBA players past the proverbial Red Sea. Chartered planes, new CBA, new max contracts. With all due respect, if Caitlin disappeared from the W, she wouldn't be missed.
1: Bro, are you trying to give us the stupidest take of the year? Because that might have been the stupidest take of the year. Try watching the WNBA. The only person making shots is Caitlin Clark. The second best player, Angel Reese, is up there bricking layups. From 2 feet away, she'll miss five layups in a row. Caitlin Clark's dropping threes to win games. But if she leaves, she won't be missed? Yeah. Sounds like he's got a little racial tinge to that as well. He's a little bit pissed off that the best girl in the WNBA is a white girl. He's a little pissed off about that. WNBA also suspending Phoenix Mercury's Alyssa Thomas for this move, by the way. I mean, this is what Caitlin Clark has to go through to be the best player in the league. Oh, nice. Just punch her in the throat while she's down on the ground. League deeming that reckless, a non-basketball act, giving Thomas a flagrant for that. Again, she's the reason all these girls are finally getting paid because they used to make what you make at Walmart. And this is the reason anybody's watching this league, because they were all totally irrelevant. And they hate her for it. Think about that. Next up, interesting moment between Bill Maher and Kevin Spacey on the podcast, which was an interesting guest to bring on. Not afraid to bring on somebody fully canceled. And they talk about the president. Take a listen.
3: Trump changed the rules of what we expect from a president, what a president can do. You know,
4: but don't you think that's part of the reason that he won?
3: Absolutely.
4: People are like, he can do anything he wants. I want to be with that guy.
3: At the same time, the most full of person and also the most authentic. I mean, again, to say to somebody, you're a terrible person, say what you want, it's pretty authentic.
1: It is pretty authentic. And finally, winemakers in California furious over more taxes and regulation in this suffocating state. A new fee could leave winemakers paying thousands more dollars a year to this ridiculous state. Threatens to crush the wine industry even further. Law coming into effect, wineries have to pay a groundwater sustainability fee dreamed up by Gavin Newsom and the idiots that run the state. $99 an acre on land they irrigate. As part of this deal, one vineyard owner estimating it'll cost them about $25,000 a year in additional taxes for about a 12,000-acre winery. Don't you love California? Trump's insane fire...

0: Be One.
1: Finally tonight, on this July 4th week, the president is planning to unleash 851,000 fireworks on Friday night over the National Mall for J4 and our 250th birthday. 851,000 fireworks. That'll shatter the record that was set to, it's set to obliterate the largest display ever back in 2016, which was Philippines' celebration of the Church of Christ. More than 810,000 fireworks were set off in that display. That lasted for an hour, 1 minute, and 32 seconds of just nonstop pandemonium.
2: Story, I mean,
1: it's
2: going to
1: be
2: right
1: a very
2: there.
1: Loud night. I think Finnerty, they might bust up the windows.
2: They,
1: in Washington.
2: You know, Trump, he likes the biggest, he likes the best, and that is going to be the fireworks display. I mean,
1: did you think it was going to be less than the
2: right,
1: Philippines?
2: Right, right. He's going to, no, we want
1: it's
2: more.
1: It's not going to happen.
2: No, I think it's going to be quite a show. I've heard that they looked into the biggest firework displays
1: of
2: and they
1: course.
2: Were like, let's clear it by a mile so we make sure we get the record.
1: They got it.
2: So he's going to get it. All right. How are you, Rob?
1: You know, good? I got a nice suntan and I'm here.
2: You do. You look good. You look tan.
1: Yeah.
2: Good
1: it's,
2: weekend.
1: It's that time of the year.
2: I know.
1: Getting
2: I know.
1: A lot of sun.
2: Me three. All right, Rob, tomorrow, Finnerty starts. Right now.
3: Happy Pride, San Francisco. Minister Fallopia Tubulati here.
4: So let's get up and fight back, God darn it.
5: I knew I wanted to run for mayor when Andrew Horvath refused to meet with me.
2: Good evening. Welcome back to Finnerty. During a moment in our history when we should all be celebrating how special this country really is. In all of human history, there has never been a country like it. Never before. A democratic republic, the most successful democracy in history, because democracy is better than socialism. I'll say it again. Democracy is better than socialism, and it's not even close. And maybe somebody should tell the mayor of New York City, Zohran Mamdani, that socialism has never worked before, ever in world history. Socialism has never worked. The Soviet Union, Cuba, Venezuela, China, Vietnam, Cambodia, all failed. If you ever meet somebody from Poland, ask them what life was like under socialism compared to what it's like today in Poland when they are a democracy. They've got one of the most successful economies in all of Europe. Even China, still run by communists, but today they have a global economy just like us. Because socialism is a joke and communism is a joke. But we're talking about this tonight because Democrats keep electing socialists and communists to higher office. An extra special slap in the face for all of us during a week that should be about one thing, and that's American patriotism. And then you see polls like this. More than half of Americans say they do not feel patriotic anymore. It's pretty remarkable. And you wonder what happened to the country. How could so many people go from loving America to this right here? Dearborn, Michigan, yesterday, a city of over 100,000 people, a city that was once largely white, largely Christian.